worlds, the Masters give to each one that which he needs for his internal development. Complementary practice. Upon waking from normal sleep, every Gnostic student should do a retrospective exercise on the process of sleep to remember all those places he visited during the hours of sleep. We already know that the ego travels a great deal, going to where we have been, repeating all that we saw and heard. The Masters instruct their disciples when out of the physical body. It is urgent to know how to meditate profoundly and then practice what we learned during the hours of sleep. It is necessary not to move at the time of awakening, because with this movement, the astral is agitated and the memories are lost. It is urgent to combine the retrospective exercise with the following mantram: Raum, Gaum. Each word is divided into two syllables. One should accentuate the vowel O. This mantram is for the student what dynamite is for the miner. Just as the miner opens a way through the bowels of the earth with the aid of dynamite, so also the student opens the way to the memories of the subconscious with the aid of this mantra. Patience and tenacity. The Gnostic student should be infinitely patient and tenacious, because powers cost a great deal. Nothing is given to us as a gift. Everything costs. These studies are not for the inconsistent, nor for people of little will. These studies demand infinite faith. Skeptical people should not come to our studies, because occult science is very demanding. The skeptics fail totally. The incredulous will not succeed in entering the celestial Jerusalem. The four states of consciousness. The first state of consciousness is called iakasya. The second state of consciousness is pistis. The third state of consciousness is dianoia. The fourth state of consciousness is nous. Iakasya is ignorance, human cruelty, barbarism, extremely profound sleep, a brutal and instinctive world, an infrahuman state. Pistis is the world of options and beliefs. Pistis is belief, prejudices, sectarianism, fanaticism, theories in which there does not exist any type of direct perception of the truth. Pistis is the consciousness of the common level of humanity. Dianoia is the intellectual revision of beliefs, analysis, conceptual synthesis, cultural intellectual consciousness, scientific thought, etc. Dianetic thought studies phenomena and establishes laws. Dianetic thought studies the inductive and deductive systems with the purpose of using them in a profound and clear way. Nous is perfect, awakened consciousness. Nous is the state of Turiya, profound, perfect interior illumination. Nous is legitimate objective clairvoyance. Nous is intuition. Nous is the world of the divine archetypes. Noetic thought is synthetic, clear, objective, illuminated. Whoever reaches the heights of noetic thought totally awakens consciousness and becomes a Turiya. The lowest part of man is irrational and subjective and is related with the five ordinary senses. The highest part of man is the world of intuition and objective spiritual consciousness. In the world of intuition, the archetypes of all things in nature develop. Only those who have penetrated the world of objective intuition, only those who have reached the solemn heights of noetic thought, are truly awakened and illuminated. The true Turiya cannot dream. The Turiya, who has reached the heights of noetic thought, never goes about saying so, never presumes to be wise. He is extremely simple and humble, pure and perfect. It is necessary to know that a Turiya is not a medium, pseudo-clairvoyant, or pseudo-mystic, unlike those who nowadays abound like weeds in all schools of spiritual, hermetic, occultist studies, etc.
The state of Aturiya is most sublime, and is only reached by those who work in the fiery forge of Vulcan all their lives. Only the Kundalini can elevate us to the state of Turiya. It is urgent to know how to meditate profoundly, and then to practice sexual magic all our life to reach, after many difficult trials, the state of Turiya. Meditation and sexual magic carry us to the heights of noetic thought. Neither dreamer nor medium, nor any of those who enter a school of occult teaching, can instantaneously achieve the state of Turiya. Unfortunately, many believe that this is as easy as blowing and making bubbles, or like smoking a cigarette, or like getting drunk. Thus we see many people hallucinating, mediums and dreamers, declaring themselves to be clairvoyant masters, illuminated ones. In all schools, including within the ranks of our Gnostic movement, there are always those persons who say that they are clairvoyant without really being so. These are the ones who, based upon their hallucinations and dreams, slander others, saying, so-and-so is fallen, so-and-so is a black magician, etc., etc. It is necessary to advise that the heights of Turiya require beforehand many years of mental exercise and sexual magic in the perfect matrimony. This means discipline, long and profound study, very strong and profound internal meditation, sacrifice for humanity, etc., etc. Impatience. As a rule, those who have recently entered Gnosis are full of impatience. They want immediate phenomenal manifestations, instantaneous refolding, illumination, wisdom, etc. The reality is another thing. Nothing is given us as a gift. Everything costs. Nothing is attained through curiosity instantaneously, rapidly. Everything has its process and its development. Kundalini develops, evolves and progresses very slowly within the aura of the Mahakoam. Kundalini has the power of awakening consciousness. Nevertheless, the process of awakening is slow, gradual, and natural, without spectacular, sensational, emotional, crude events. When consciousness already has awakened totally, it is not something sensational or spectacular. It is simply a reality, as natural as a tree that grew slowly, unfolded, and developed without sudden leaps or sensational events. Nature is nature. The Gnostic student in the beginning fling says, "I am dreaming." Later he exclaims, "I am in the astral body, outside the physical body." Later still, he obtains samadhi, ecstasy, and enters the fields of paradise. In the beginning, the manifestations are sporadic, discontinuous, followed by long periods of unconsciousness. Much later, the igneous wings give us continual, uninterrupted, awakened consciousness. This audiobook has been broken into multiple parts to make the download faster. You have reached the end of this section, but not the end of the complete audiobook. Please check your library for the next section of this audiobook. Chapter 4. The Essence. What makes every newborn child beautiful and adorable is his essence. The essence in itself constitutes his true reality. In all creatures, the normal growth of the essence is certainly scanty, insufficient. The human body grows and develops in accordance with the biological laws of the species. However, such possibilities in themselves are extremely limited for the essence. Unquestionably, without help, the essence can only grow to a small degree. Speaking frankly and bluntly, we will say that the spontaneous and natural growth of the essence is only possible during the first 3, 4, and 5 years of life. In other words, during the first phase of life. People think that the growth and development of the essence always occurs in a continuous way, according to the mechanics of evolution.
But universal Gnosticism teaches clearly that this does not occur in such a manner. Something very special must happen. Something new must be fulfilled so that the essence may grow more. I want to emphatically refer to the work upon oneself. The development of the essence is only possible on the basis of conscious works and voluntary sufferings. It is necessary to understand that this work does not refer to professional matters, such as banking, carpentry, masonry, railroad repairs, or office matters. This work is for any person who has developed his personality. It concerns something psychological. We all know that we have within ourselves that which is called ego. I, me, myself. Unfortunately, the essence is completely imprisoned, absorbed inside the ego, and this is lamentable. To dissolve the psychological I, to disintegrate its undesirable elements, is something unavoidable and non-excludable. This is the meaning of working upon oneself. We would never be able to liberate the essence without previously disintegrating the psychological I. Religion, the Buddha, wisdom, the particles in pain of our Father who is in heaven, and all the information we need for the intimate self-realization of our inner being is within the essence. No one would be able to annihilate the psychological I without previously eliminating the inhuman elements that we carry within ourselves. We need to reduce to ashes the monstrous cruelty of this day and age. Envy, which has unfortunately become a secret trigger of action, the unbearable covetousness that has made life so bitter, the disgusting slander, the calumny which gives rise to so many tragedies, the drunken revelries, the filthy it can smell so hideously, etc. Accordingly, as all these abominations are being reduced to cosmic dust, the essence, besides becoming emancipated, will harmoniously grow and develop. Unquestionably, the essence shines within ourselves when our psychological I has died. The liberated essence confers upon us inner beauty. Perfect happiness and true love emanate from such a beauty. The essence possesses multiple senses of perfection and extraordinary natural powers. When we die within ourselves, when we dissolve the psychological I, we can then enjoy the precious senses and powers of the essence. This audiobook has been broken into multiple parts to make the download faster. You have reached the end of this section, but not the end of the complete audiobook. Please check your library for the next section of this audiobook. Chapter 39, The Heaven of Jupiter. Nearly adjacent to the brilliant constellation of Pisces, we find that of Taurus, which is unquestionably related in an intimate way with the esoteric transcendent work, the capture of the Cretan bull. This animal had been sent to Minos by the god Neptune to be offered as a holocaust, but the king, greedily, improperly kept the bull for himself, and then the animal became frightful and menacing, terrorizing the whole country. The legend of the centuries says that Hercules, the solar hero, easily obtained permission to seize, chain, and drag it along the sea towards Mycenae. It is indubitable that the work associated with the Hells of Jupiter is allegorized fully by the sixth labor of Hercules. It is not too much to remember in these pages the first Jupiter of the Greek theogony, father of all the gods, lord of the universe, and brother of Uranus, Ur-Anus, that is, of the primitive fire and water, since it is known, according to classical lore, that in the Greek pantheon there are around 300 Jupiters. In his other aspect of Jove, or Iod Eve, he is the male and female Jehovah, or androgynous and collective Elohim of the Mosaic books, Adam Kadmon of the Kabbalists, the Iacho or Inacho of the Anatola, who is also the Bacchus or Dionysus of the Phoenicians, who continued the primitive theogony of Sanchoniotone. The character always assigned to Jupiter, that of the venerable father of the gods, as celestial man, gives rise also to not a few Nordic names, such as the Hermann and Hermanus, or Hermes.
literally the divine man or Lord man, Alcidus or El Cid, theogenic precursors of all our prehistoric Cids of the Roman Cerro. Unquestionably, Jupiter in the Punjab and the Registan is Hari Kulas or Hercules, the solar lord, the prototype of the solar race, the Hari Mukh of Kashmir, that is, the sun on the horizon of life. Jupiter, or Io Pitar, that is, the father of Io, is the divine spirit of that ancient multitude of creators who, when reincarnated into bodies of the opposite sex, gave rise to the Greek fable of the loves of Jupiter with the virgin Io. Io. Who is transformed into a celestial calf, or sacred cow, of the Orientals, thus to escape the anger of Juno. Jupiter and his cow of Io, Io, provide us with the meaning of another set of archaic names, such as the same Geryon, or Pherion, the one who herded the cows, that of Hyperion Bosphorus, literally the conductor of cows, and even Gautama the Buddha. In this way, the multitude of the lords of Elohim Jupiter are symbolized by the sexual hierogram of Io. Io. It is clear that they have dozens of names in each tongue and 100 or even 1,000 myths for each of these names in the respective tongues. The whole of this ineffable legion of divine beings, all of these Elohim, constitute, as an ensemble, the nameless, single god of the Tartesians, the authentic, sublime Jupiter of ancient times. By developing very carefully this transcendental theme, we can solemnly deduce the following. The heaven of Jupiter is the abode of the Elohim, Nirvana. Those devotees of the path who, when arriving at the fifth initiation of fire, choose the spiritual path, will enter Nirvana. Integral development is different. In the name of the truth, I must confess frankly that this was always my main yearning. The full development of all my superlative, nirvanic possibilities in the presence of my cosmic being was my aspiration. However, it is unquestionable that before ascending, we must descend. Every exhalation must be preceded by an awful and terrible humiliation. To chain the symbolic bull of Crete was really the task to follow, and this appeared to me to be horrible. At that time of my actual existence, many severe sexual temptations were besieging me in the sinister Tartarus. By exploring myself in a psychological manner, I discovered in the most profound depths of my own mind the famous bull of Crete. I saw it, yes, black, enormous, gigantic, menacing, and with sharp horns. It was obviously impressing itself in my psyche with passionate, unthinking, strong sexual impulses. It was urgent to chain the beast. It was indispensable to disintegrate it, reduce it to cosmic dust. Undoubtedly, my divine mother Kundalini, the igneous serpent of our magic powers, assisted me. This great cosmic event was celebrated by a party, which took place in the marvelous temple of Jupiter. Then, many kings and priests of nature, dressed up in the sacred purple, welcomed me. Thus, I went back into the heaven of Jupiter, the abode of the dominations, the nirvanic happiness. In this way, by eliminating infrahuman elements, I reconquered my place among these ineffable hierarchies, a state of consciousness that I had lost a long time ago, when, in the central plateau of Asia, about 1,000,000 years ago, I committed the error of eating from the forbidden fruit. This audiobook has been broken into multiple parts to make the download faster. You have reached the end of this section, but not the end of the complete audiobook. Please check your library for the next section of this audiobook. Chapter 27. Sacred Phallicism. Every religion has a sexual origin. The worship of the Lingam Yoni and Pudenda is common in Africa and Asia. Secret Buddhism is sexual.
Sexual magic is taught practically in Zen Buddhism. Buddha taught sexual magic in secret. There are many phallic divinities. Shiva, Agni, and Shakti in India are phallic divinities. Legba in Africa, Venus, Bacchus, Priapus, and Dionysus in Greece and Rome were phallic divinities. The Jews had phallic gods and sacred forests consecrated to the sexual cult. Sometimes the priests of these phallic cults allowed themselves to fall miserably and descended to wild bacchanalian orgies. Herodotus recounts, all the women of Babylon had to prostitute themselves with the priests of the temple of Melita. Meanwhile, in Greece and Rome, in the temples of Vesta, Venus, Aphrodite, Isis, etc., the priestesses exercised their holy sexual priesthood. In Cappadocia, Antioch, Pamplos, Cyprus, and Bylos, the priestesses celebrated great processions carrying with infinite veneration and mystic exhalation a great phallus, as God, or generative body of life, and of the seed. The Bible also has many allusions to the phallic cult. The oath from the time of the patriarch Abraham was taken by the Jews by placing their hand beneath the thigh, that is, on the sacred member. The Feast of the Tabernacles was an orgy similar to the famous Saturnalia of the Romans. The rite of circumcision is totally phallic. The history of all religions is full of symbols and phallic amulets, such as the Hebrew mitzvah, the maypole of the Christians, etc. In ancient times, sacred stones of phallic form were profoundly venerated. Sometimes, they resembled the virile member, at others, the vulva. Flintstones and silica were taken to be sacred in that with them they produced fire. Fire which secretly developed as a divine privilege in the spinal column of the pagan priests. We find much phallicism in Christianity. The circumcision of Jesus, the Feast of Epiphany, the Corpus Christi, etc., are phallic festivals inherited from the holy pagan religions. The dove, symbol of the Holy Spirit and of the voluptuous Venus Aphrodite, is always represented as the phallic instrument used by the Holy Spirit to impregnate the Virgin Mary. The very word, sacrosanct, is derived from sacral, and thus of phallic origin. The phallic cult is terribly divine. The phallic cult is scientifically transcendental and profoundly philosophical. The era of Aquarius is already approaching, and then even laboratories will discover the energetic and mystical principles of the phallus and uterus. The sexual glands are governed by Uranus and enclose terrible forces that laboratory science will discover in the new era. The scientific value of the ancient phallic cults will then be publicly recognized. The entire potential of universal life exists within the seed. The materialist science of today does not know more than to criticize sardonically that which it does not understand. In the paved courtyards of the Aztec temples, men and women used to sexually unite to awaken Kundalini. The couples remained in the temples for months and whole years, loving and caressing each other, practicing sexual magic without spilling the semen. This book was first published in 1961. Those who went so far as to spill the semen were condemned to death. Their heads were cut off with an axe. Thus they paid for the sacrilege. In the Eleusinian mysteries, the naked dances and sexual magic were the very base of the mysteries. Phallicism is the basis of profound realization. All the principal tools of masonry serve for the work with the stone. Every master mason should carve well his philosophical stone. This stone is the sex. We must build the temple of the eternal upon the living stone. Sex and serpent. A certain initiate, whose name I will not mention, says textually the following: with complete dominion of the serpent force, anything can be achieved.
One can move mountains or walk on water, fly or be buried under the earth in a sealed casket from which one can emerge at any determined time. The ancient priests knew that under certain conditions the aura can be seen, knew that Kundalini can be awakened through sex. The force of Kundalini coiled below is a terrible force. It resembles the spring of a clock in the manner in which it is coiled. Like the spring of the clock, which suddenly jumps, uncoiling itself, it can cause damage for those who commit the crime of spilling the semen. This particular force is found at the base of the spinal column, part of it being in the present day within the generative organs. The Orientals recognize this. Certain Hindus use sex in their religious ceremonies. They use a different form of sexual manifestation, sexual magic, and a different sexual position to obtain specific results, and they have been successful. Centuries and centuries ago, the ancients revered sex. They attained a phallic cult. There were certain ceremonies in the temples that aroused the Kundalini, which in turn produced clairvoyance, telepathy, and many other esoteric powers. Sex, used properly and with love, can attain particular vibrations. It can bring about that which the Orientals call the opening of the lotus flower, and it can embrace the world of the spirits. It can promote the arousal of Kundalini and the awakening of certain centers. But sex and Kundalini must never be abused. Each should complement and help the other. Those religions that say that there should be no sex between husband and wife are tragically mistaken. Those religions that say that there should be no sexual experiences try to suffocate individual evolution and the evolution of the race. Let us look at an example. In magnetism, we obtain magnetic power by aligning the molecules of a substance directed towards a specific point. That is to say, normally in a piece of iron, the molecules are randomly positioned, like an undisciplined multitude. They may join by chance, but when a certain force is applied, in the case of iron, a magnetic force, all the molecules face in one direction, and thus magnetic power is obtained, without which there would not be radio or electricity, without which we would not have road, rail, or even air transport. When the human being awakens Kundalini, when the serpent of fire begins to live, the molecules of the body are aligned in one direction because the force of Kundalini has this effect when awakened. Then the human body begins to vibrate with health, becomes powerful with knowledge, and can see everything. There are various methods, tantric positions, to fully awaken the Kundalini. The Kama Kalpa contains all those sexual positions. Nevertheless, this should not be done except by those who are truly trained for it, because of the immense power and control that this awakening gives over others, and because this power can be abused and used for evil. But Kundalini can awaken partially and completely within the married couple, and can vivify through love certain centers. With true intimate ecstasy, the molecules of the body are aligned in such a way that they face in the same direction. Consequently, these people develop a great dynamic power. When false modesty and all the false teachings about sex are changed, man will again reach his true being. Once again, man will be able to regain his place as an astral traveler. The phallic cult is as ancient as the world. Sex should help Kundalini, and Kundalini should help sex. Neither sex nor Kundalini should be abused. Sexual magic should only be practiced once a day. Man and woman are not simply a mass of protoplasm, flesh attached to a frame of bones. Man is, or can be, something more than that. Here on earth, we are simple puppets of our spirit. That spirit, which resides temporarily in the astral, communicates experience through its body of flesh, which is the puppet, the instrument of the astral. Physiologists and others have analyzed the body of man and have reduced it to a mass of flesh and bones.
They can talk about this or that bone, about different organs, but these are material things. They have not discovered, nor have they tried to discover, the most secret things, the intangible things, the things that the Indians, the Chinese, and the Tibetans knew centuries and centuries before Christianity. The spinal column is truly a very important structure. It contains the spinal cord, without which one would be paralyzed, without which one is useless as a human being. Nevertheless, the spinal column is even more important than all that. Exactly in the center of the spinal nerve, the spinal medulla is a passage that extends to other dimensions, fourth, fifth, sixth dimensions, etc. A passage through which the force known as Kundalini can travel when it is awakened. At the base of the spinal column is what the Orientals call the serpent of fire. This is the seat of life itself. In Western people, this great force is inactive, asleep, almost paralyzed by lack of use. At the present time, it is like a serpent coiled upon itself, a serpent of immense power. But for various reasons, that is, because of filthy fornication, it cannot escape from its confines at this time. This mystical representation of the serpent is known as Kundalini, and in those Orientals in whom it is awake, the serpent force can advance through the passage of the spinal nerve, passing straight to the brain and beyond, far beyond, to the astral. As this potent active force advances, each of the chakras or centers of power, for example, the umbilical, the throat, and others, are awakened and the person becomes a vital, powerful, dominant individual. Phallicism, the awakening of Kundalini, sexual magic, is not dangerous when practiced with rectitude and with love. Sexual magic should only be practiced between husband and wife. All who abuse and practice with other women outside the home inevitably fail. Infrasexual schools. There are many infrasexual schools in the world that mortally hate the phallic cult and sexual magic. Lovers of wisdom should avoid these schools if they do not also want to become infrasexuals. It is necessary to remember that infrasex hates normal sex and suprasex. In all ages, infrasexuals have blasphemed against the third logos, considering sex taboo, sin, a cause for shame, clandestine, etc. Infrasexuals have schools where they teach people to hate sex. Infrasexuals consider themselves to be Mahatmas, Hierophants, etc. Lovers of wisdom are often confused by infrasexuals. They assume certain attitudes so mystical and ineffable, so anchoretic and pious, that if one does not have a certain degree of understanding, one can very easily be led astray onto the path of infrasexuality. Initiation and the Serpent. It is impossible to receive the initiations of the major mysteries without the phallic cult and without sexual magic. Many single students receive the initiations of the minor mysteries in their superlative and transcendental consciousness when they are chaste. Nevertheless, the initiations of major mysteries cannot be obtained without sexual magic and Kundalini. The minor mysteries are none other than the probationary path, a chain that has to be broken, the kindergarten of esoteric studies, the first reader. The phallic cult is the only one that can lead the human being to intimate self-realization. This audiobook has been broken into multiple parts to make the download faster. You have reached the end of this section, but not the end of the complete audiobook. Please check your library for the next section of this audiobook.

0: A continuación contaremos con la presencia de uno de los discípulos directos del maestro Samael, el señor Rafael Vargas.
1: Following, here we have the presence of one of the direct disciples of Master Samael, Rafael Vargas,
0: coordinador internacional de la Sociedad Gnóstica Samael Aun Beor.
1: International Coordinator of the Gnostic Society, Samael Aun Beor,
0: quien en esta ocasión ha querido compartir con todos nosotros la primera parte de la conferencia titulada La experiencia astral y la muerte del yo.
1: Who, in this occasion, wants to share with all of us the first part of the lecture titled The Astral Experience and the Death of the I.
0: Con nosotros entonces el señor Rafael Vargas. ¿Cómo estás, Rafael? Un saludo enorme para ti y para tu esposa Leida. Paz inverencial.
1: With us, then, Rafael Vargas. How are you, Rafael? Greetings to you and to Leida, your wife. Inverential peace.
2: 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De nuestra parte, pues saludos también para ti.
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2: Mariano, que no
3: está. From us, greetings to you, Mariano, who's not present at the moment, and to all those who follow Radio Kodaly with so much interest in all these topics that day by day are presented. I would like to begin by explaining the motivation of this topic, clarifying that it was a proposal I made to Kodaly Radio to be able to speak about the astral experience and the death of the eye. A proposal that was born from an intimate inquietude when, through the years, we have observed, for example, how Gnosis in South America spread everywhere, how it became popular, almost becoming a church, and then suddenly all of that disappeared. That same experience, we had seen it in Central America, Gnosis spread everywhere, the Venerable Master Samael, Mrs. Rishmini place.

of other cities and other countries in Latin America. The same thing happened in the United States. Gnosis spread with the Hispanics as the Latin Americans as they are called there. And after that, everything changed, and now Gnosis has spread to a great extent in the English language, something that makes us very happy because it is a mission fulfilled by the Hispanics who went to the United States and were able to give and leave the message there. We don't know if that same experience is going to be repeated with the Americans of the North, of the English-speaking language, if they will spread everywhere and then also it will be reduced to very few. We have seen the same experience in Spain, we have lived it in Italy, and it happens in many places. At the end, there is a result, obviously, that is indisputable. And trying to delve deeper into the matter, I have proposed to Coradi Radio to be able to present this topic, astral experience and the death of the eye, as two inseparable things, or like humidity and water. It is not possible to work in the death of the eye without the inner revelation, without astral experience. And it is not possible to work well in the astral without the death of the eye. They could be two separate topics, but I want to present them here as one single topic through my own personal experience. The title then has ended as Astral Experience and the Death of the Eye, which could also be called My Astral Experience and the Death of the Eye. So, speaking in first person, I can comment, share my own personal experience of the astral world and of the death of the eye, and that this be not a lecture that we all know already from first chamber, in which we explain what the astral body is, what the death of the eye is, and which many times ends up being a very technical and even cold lecture. When we place ourselves in first person and explain our own experiences, I think it is worthwhile. And that's why I felt that it was of great benefit that I explained this to all those who can listen to us now here live, indirect. And also the recording that will remain from this, that if it is possible later, the transcription that will be made in the future, as to pinpoint a very important detail or aspect for all those who come to the Gnostic stance, who become enthusiastic and who apparently give everything for the Gnostic teachings, swearing to be faithful to it. And then later, that inquietude, that emotion, inspiration, suddenly, like nothing, vanishes. So what I recount, what I want to share next, is based on my own experience, hoping that it may be useful, that it may serve the Gnostics of today and of yesterday who are still active today, and to those generations that are yet to come, interested in their own regeneration. The way we're presenting the topic, we have divided into two parts because the context is too extensive. When I set out to prepare a guide, an outline, trying to remember the amount of experiences related with astral travel that I have lived, and at the same time or parallelly with the death of the eye, I found it was so extensive, but nonetheless, that it was sad not to be able to transmit everything. And so I have experience, so that's why it ended up being two parts, and take heed if it is not three parts, if we think about the questions that may arise. I'll read and I comment from my own land, and that way I frame myself between this guide, this outline, that will allow me to touch on all those important aspects about the astral travels and the death of the eye. I was a young man of about 17 to 18 years old when I attended an Gnostic lecture for the first time, like it happens with any person that comes nowadays to our studies. And even though the teachings was one and only one, there were two ways that I had to take it, with the mind or with the heart. Either.

0: I could try to understand it all with the intellect, or I could try to fill it to the maximum with my heart. In that time, the spiritual aspect was not concealed with the prayers, vocalizations, practices, etc., etc. So you either remain there to listen to the topic with your heart, or you follow the topic with your head, with the intellect. Diagnosis only with the mind did not seem to me sufficiently intelligent, and the same for taking it only with the heart. It was necessary to find a balance, and I was discovering this with the esoteric practice itself. So I will say that 2, 3, 4 weeks went by, and what I started realizing was that it was about practicing, because otherwise it was going to be too long, boring, cold, and I did not want it to waste my time. So my first practice was transmutation as a single person, then astral travel, and later on, the death of the eye. I never took the death of the eye so seriously. I was afraid of becoming a fanatic of the death of the eye. I was afraid of assuming a demeanor that was false, artificial. So I left that aside, and I became interested in the direct experience. That's why the practice of the astral travel seemed to me so important, because that practice allowed me to enter in contact with what's been taught in the different lectures, even though for that moment it was only at a very basic level. So instead of becoming interested in that aspect of the doctrine that demands an upright conduct based in a certain type of discipline, I preferred to first experience with our parallel universe, the fourth dimension. Today, when I speak to the students, to the aspirants about astral travel in first chamber, immediately the words feared, afraid, emerge. It never occurred to me to think about that. I only waited for nighttime to arrive in order to practice, because I needed it to corroborate. I intuited that it was true. Therefore, I practiced at my level with a certain faith on what I was doing. But I intuitively knew that the astral travel would inevitably lead me along the path of an upright life. That only through a self-discipline born from the own spiritual need and not from a discipline imposed by force, which is the one I was afraid of, because in those times I noticed in those students of first chamber a certain rigidness, a certain artificial behavior, giving the impression of being a spiritually educated or good people. And all that seemed to be completely external, false, part of the personality.
1: Pero intuía que el viaje astral me llevaría, repito, inevitablemente por el camino de una vida recta.
0: But I intuited that the astral travel would lead me along the path of an upright life, I repeat. So there was no escaping. If I wanted the astral, I also have to have a certain behavior, a certain way of thinking or of feeling and of acting. Thus, I realized immediately that a certain kind of discipline was necessary. So the positive astral experience is that one that that walks parallel with the death of the eye. So they complement one another in a marvelous way for the good of the interior path itself.
1: En los inicios del movimiento gnóstico, la poca literatura gnóstica obligaba a practicar más y a leer menos.
0: In the beginnings of the Gnostic movement, the small amount of literature required more practice and less reading. Today, and this is something we all know, due to the abundance of Gnostic literature of information, we spend a lot of time, and so many times we don't even take the time to read, but we know that we have to read so much and we practice less. Because until we don't read the last page of the last book, and that is when we think that is when the practice is going to begin. And that's why so much time passes before we begin to practice. But that did not happen to me, because at that time the amount of literature that circulated among us was not much. We were not given photocopies, and the books were very scarce, and the few that were we always took advantage of it from the practical point of view. At the beginning, we practiced tenaciously in order to go into the astral. Then we learned that it's not through our personal will that we obtain results. Thus, in the end, we continue practicing simply to be in harmony with the being. So I reached the conclusion that not because I was practicing more, I was going to go out in the astral more. That astral experience is a payment that the being gives you, or that the being makes to you, for your sacrifice for your inner work. Or astral experience is a stimulus from the being to make you see that these studies are real.
1: Cuando uno comprende que la práctica del viaje astral está bajo el control absoluto del ser,
0: when we comprehend that the practice of astral travel is under the absolute control of the being and exclusively for the purpose of the inner path, then one comprehends that one can never use this practice as a personal experience to satisfy our simple curiosity. So this must be very clear. We will never become experts of the astral in order to gain entry into the private life, the intimate life, the secrets of nature, and to be able to manipulate at our will everything. Astral experience is always under the control, supervision, and guidance of our own being. So what should I do? Stop practicing? Because I could never have absolute control of astral travel? No, I continue practicing. Because, furthermore, the practice always leaves a marvelous inner state. An inner state of harmony. And if after that comes an astral experience, an astral unfolding, that's a gift. But what is important is to practice. Because by practicing, one moves the energies of thought, of feeling, instinct, movement, and sexuality, etc. So, in other words, the practice is to change vibration, to change internal psychological states. So I kept practicing, even though the result of the practice was not what I was expecting of the astral experience.
1: Distintas experiencias astrales, empecé a vivir. Pero siempre en relación con el camino.
0: Different astral experiences, I began to live, but always in relationship with the path. The path proved to be the most important thing, although for me, in the beginning, the most important thing was to go in the astral. Afterward, I realized that it was a path that we had to leave, even though they explained to us that only the great initiates, only those who have fabricated the astral body could have the luxury of living an interior path like this, and that meanwhile we had to prepare ourselves. Despite that, the astral experience completely changes your way of thinking, completely changes the way that you focus on Gnosis, that Gnosis was taught to you. You begin to comprehend the path for yourself, and you no longer depend so much on that external lecture. The points that come next, because I'm going to enter directly into the practical aspects, will better explain everything that I'm trying to say now. Why astral experience, my astral experience, led me to comprehend my own depth of the eye, not from the intellectual point of view, but rather from the practical point of view.
1: Y de allí pues que el camino se ve mejor despierto, se vive mejor pues, si tú tienes un poco de conciencia.
0: Hence, the path is seen better awake, it is lived better if you have a little bit of consciousness. So let us begin to reflect then on the first signs of the astral experience and the being. So I'll repeat. The first signs of astral experience and the being. Let's pay attention to this. Every first chamber or meditation chamber student or in any level has signs of an astral experience. This is very important. This is the indication that this student is for his being a hope, a possibility for the path. And this is something not to be forgotten. many students had their astral experiences and then they disappeared, they were lost, they were never repeated again. These students did not understand the nesas. They did not understand that their being was saying to them in the way the being says things in such a simple way, in such a simple language. You who are my son, you who are my soul, I who am your being, I am telling you through these first astral experiences that you in this existence have the possibility to enter into the inner path of traversing the path. You have possibilities. The student thinks that he has simply these experiences because he has practiced and because he had obtained a certain outcome. And after that, he lamentably forgets it. And he leaves the being who give him those experiences in an endless wait. Therefore, the student did not discipline himself, did not continue to practice, because he had practiced, and since he did not see any additional results, he therefore thought that the best thing was to leave everything aside.
1: En mi caso, pues, seguí practicando. Y no importa si habían resultados o no, yo continué siempre la práctica.
0: In my case, I kept practicing, and it didn't matter if I got results or not. I always continued to practice. So, what's the best moment for an astral travel? Well, this is something sometimes difficult to respond, to answer, because at times we do not have an adequate interior state, and we go to bed, and nonetheless, we have an astral experience. Other times, we have the appropriate inner state, we relax, we go into bed to sleep, expecting to go out in the astral, and then nothing happens. That is why it is difficult to respond to this question, what's the best moment for astral travel? I think that night should be divided into parts. The first part of the night is for the restorative sleep, which serves for the physical body that is tired from the activity of the day to recuperate. And that happens between the hours of 10:30, 11 p.m. or midnight and 3 in the morning. We have 3 hours, sometimes up to 3.5 hours, to use the reparative sleep. And then we have the rest of the night, and from early morning to sunrise, to use conscious sleep. This is how I divide the night. But pay attention. If, when we go to sleep, mentally and psychologically, think that the night is to rest only because the following day we have a lot of activity to carry out, if we have the subconscious program like this, if the nights are only for sleep, it is logical that you will never walk towards conscious awakening in the astral. Yet, on the other hand, if you think that the night is the magical moment in which your soul detaches from the physical body and envelops within the astral body or vital body, penetrates in another dimension, if you go to sleep with this idea, if while being in bed, you close your eyes, and you say to yourself, now I am here, and in a matter of minutes, this body will fall asleep, and I will be somewhere else, in another place. Wherever I find myself, I must remember that I have left the physical body here in this bed, resting, sleeping. If our way of thinking changed in regard to the night, if the night made us vibrate with that sensation of the magical, with that sensation of the mystery of being able to penetrate into other dimensions, instead of thinking that today is Sunday, today is Saturday, tomorrow is Sunday, today is Sunday, tomorrow is Monday, and I must do a lot of chores, a lot of work. It is obvious that with such an attitude, you cancel the possibility of awakening consciousness in other dimensions.
1: La quinta dimensión corresponde al mundo astral, porque la cuarta dimensión corresponde al mundo vital.
0: The fifth dimension corresponds to the astral world, because the fourth dimension corresponds to the vital world. So we, every night, penetrate into a parallel universe, but we do not always penetrate into the fifth dimension. The fifth dimension is within the fourth dimension, and the fourth dimension is within the third dimension where we are at this moment. Our dreams, our mechanical, intellectual, instinctive dreams, our dreams of the human machine, the mechanical machine, correspond almost always to the etheric world or vital world. They are dreams that are not very colorful, with very little superior emotion. They are simply the repetition of what we do in the day. The astral experience is one step further. It is a step that is connected to superior emotion. To enter into the astral world differs from the vital world by its colors. The astral world is much more colorful, is much more brilliant. It turns out to be much more emotional, much more wonderful, marvelous. So we rarely visit the astral world because everything depends on the emotional state, on the interior state, on the remembrance of the being, etc., etc., etc. So the astral world becomes the payment that the being gives us or makes to us for the work that we have done, that we have realized for an inner work, and then we can see ourselves flying in an astral dream or living a strange, unusual phenomena because we are in a superior state. The worst is to go to sleep sad, preoccupied, trapped in a negative emotion, because this will connect us only to the fourth dimension and above all to the fourth dimension of an inferior type. The astral world is an emotional world. It is related with the king of the sky, that is the sun. So an esoteric practice to go in the astral with a mantra in particular puts the chakras into vibration, and when they spin positively, it is very probable that we will earn the right to surpass the fourth dimension and enter into the fifth dimension or astral world.
1: La práctica debe ser constante y puntual. ¿Por qué?
0: Practice
1: ¿Por qué se debe
0: should be consistent and punctual.
1: ¿Por qué tenemos
0: Why should we practice so much? Because we have to change the vibration of the physical body. We have to change the vibration of the mind, of the emotions, and of the sexual energy itself. And sometimes one practice is not enough. It is the punctuality and the consistency that will keep modifying the inferior vibration in which we normally live in. Thus, the practice must be consistent and punctual, avoiding, whenever possible, interrupting it, because to interrupt it means to interrupt the vibration, the current that is going to take us to the objective, which is the astral travel. Which are the first sensations of going into the astral? I remember a friend from high school, from secondary school, to whom in our free time between classes, I will tell him my astral experiences, and he began to practice. And when he heard a strong buzzing, a strong vibration in his head, he entered into a crisis. And that night he could not go to sleep. He could not sleep. He was so scared that he never practiced again. And I told him, but if you were about to go out in the astral body, and he knew it, but he was afraid of detaching from the body. So it is normal that a practice to go into the astral can become or could transform that in the moment of abandoning the body, you hear that strange buzzing, that sound that is produced by when the chakras are activated, when they spin positively. Those are some of the first sensations that indicate that one is about to detach from the physical body, among other ones. There are many and different ways of the astral experience which is something that is never repeated exactly the same. Then we go on to the key of discernment. That is very important because we should always ask ourselves what dimension we are in. We should accustom ourselves to prepare for it. We should know how to distinguish. We need to discern when it is physical and when it is internal astral. Because the dimensions are very similar, it is very important to ask that question to ourselves, because it could happen that we are already out of our physical body in the astral and we don't know it. Astral unfolding, what it consists of? Well, it consists on unfolding from the physical body. To unfold means to leave the physical body. Astral projector, what it means? Well, it means to project your body 1 meter or some meters or outside of the house, or to project yourself in a place or a very distant place, etc. For me, the experience of unfolding and projecting in the astral body, I like it, but I see a disadvantage, and that is that you often remain around the physical body and you do not go away from it. These experiences of seeing myself leaving the physical body seem to me very interesting. How would you separate from an arm? How you separate from the other arm? How you separate from a leg? How you separate from the other leg? And you start feeling yourself as a double, and you are already leaving that physical covering outside of the physical body. But then it's hard to move away from there. From, you know, many times I have going around and around the physical body, and I even get stuck to the ceiling of the room without being able to go to leave myself. The magnetism that the physical body exercises on the astral is very strong. It attracts it tremendously. To try to open the door to go out on the street, to walk away from the physical body, it's always hard, because you always have the idea that you have your physical body there. So many times I prefer to completely forget about the physical body, not to think about that I have a physical body, nor that I have to return. Because I think that all those who have seen their physical body when they unfold and sees it there asleep, it makes such an impression. I mean, it's not that this is negative, but I want to explain that to unfold and to project is good, but it limits you in your field of action. Many times it is better not to think about the physical body, not even remember that you have it, as not to have to return to it constantly.
1: El despertar del astral durante el sueño.
0: Awakening the astral during sleep. Well, this also often occurs, and in this the key of discerning helps a lot. One sometimes finds oneself in an auric experience in common sleep, and you suddenly notice that you realize that you're outside of the physical body, in the astral body, and this is good because you are now quite removed from the physical body itself, so you do not feel an attraction to it, and therefore allows you to have a much longer journey to some place in air, even to visit another planet in the solar system, well, wherever they allow you to go, obviously. Now I'm going to comment about the experience in the astral assisted by the Divine Mother, which is the experience in which you surely feel much more secure, much more protected, to feel that she herself, your beloved mother, is taking you from the physical body, and that she herself is going to take you to a certain place, is something that gives you a lot of confidence, a lot of a sense of safetiness, of security. Hence the prayer that I always recommend with her to go in the astral body. I believe in God, I believe in the White Lodge, and I believe in my Divine Mother. My mother helped me to go consciously in the astral body. I repeat, I believe in God, I believe in the White Lodge, and I believe in my Divine Mother. My mother helped me to go consciously in the astral body. When we say, I believe in God, we're referring to the Absolute, to the Eternal Father, to the Father Mother of everything, which is the principal thing of which we have faith on, in the eternal cosmic common Father, in God. And from God comes all the masters, the entire White Lodge. And that is also why I believe in the White Lodge. And in a particular way, I am united to all of this through my Divine Mother, which is why I believe in God. I believe in the White Lodge. and I believe in my Divine Mother. And we have to say this with great faith, with keeping in mind this reflection, this comprehension that I have shared, so that this penetrates into the depths of our minds and our hearts like a true, real feeling, like a superior emotion. So in this way, we prepare to be assisted by the Divine Mother. She will take you from the physical body, and you will feel the trust of a virgin who is your dear mother, is helping you in that process. And surely, you are very protected by her. And additionally, she will take you where you have to be taken, and she will leave you in that place, etc., etc.
1: Luego, más adelante, puedo comentar distintas experiencias con la Divina Madre.
0: Later on, I may share or comment different experiences with the Divine Mother, above all in the astral travel. But now let us thought of one of those astral travels or projections, and I remember two astral projections that I will never forget. One of them, speaking of the Palace of Justice, when I was doing a mission in Mexico, we were directing the monastery in Guadalajara, Mexico, and person appeared who was threatening because we did not allow certain behavior from him, certain conduct in the monastery, and we spoke clearly to him, and so he became our enemy. We gained a free enemy, as it is said, and since he was a lawyer, he threatened us to report us to the immigration police of Mexico City. At the beginning, we didn't pay much attention to this, but since he kept on repeating and repeating the same threat and the same idea to other people, we heard the information. So one day, the being allowed me to present myself to the Palace of Divine Justice in the fifth dimension. I arrived to that place. I entered into a hall that was dimly lit. It was almost dark, and I waited for that hall to be illuminated. And that most likely in front of me, I was going to find these Egyptian columns, surely masters of karma, dressed in the way of ancient Egypt, you know, an Egyptian decoration, because this is how one imagines it to be. I prostrated in that hall, putting my forehead, my head in the ground on that floor, and I wait for some time. Then someone calls me, and I find myself not in the hall that I had imagined, but I am in an office of a lawyer, of a normal lawyer's office of the 21st century, with a library, a regular desk. And this person tells me to come closer, and I walk toward his desk, and he's dressed with a tie, with a elegantly, like an adult person, you know, like a, very elegantly. And I realize that I'm in a lawyer's desk, in a lawyer's office. And I see their books that have to do with law. I have curious, that lawyer is a child, an adolescent, a teen, 14 years more or less, dressed elegantly like an adult person. And he says to me to come even closer to him, to come closer, even more. So I lean over that desk, and he, the lawyer child, the judge of karma, rests his head on my heart to see what problem I have. So he already knows what I have come. I have come to complain about a lawyer in the physical world who threatened us to report us to the immigration police of Mexico. Then that lawyer, that adolescent, that child who is a judge of karma, simply tells me not to pay attention to that person, that the matter is not of importance, that there's no danger. So he invites me to sit where he's sitting, to turn around the desk and to sit there, to see how, from his point of view, when he's sitting, things are seen differently from the way we see it, or how different is how we see it from the inside out. So when we think about karma, about the masters of judges of karma, we see things from the outside in. So, and he invited me to see it from the inside out that were completely different. So I took his seat momentarily, and I realized that there was no danger. As we commonly say, a barking dog does not bite. So I remained serene, and I stayed there for some moments with that lawyer, so elegantly dressed in that modern office, like any office in this time and era. Nevertheless, we have the idea in our heads that the palace of cosmic justice has to be exactly the same as an establishment in ancient Egypt. So I returned to the physical world. I told this to my wife, Leida, and then we were serene and we never had problems with that person who always talked a lot, spoke about so much, but never did anything.
1: La siguiente experiencia fue por simple curiosidad. Quería yo saber más del Palacio de la Justicia y viéndome fuera del cuerpo físico, pedí al ser que me transportara al Palacio de la Justicia Cósmica.
0: The following experience was due to simple curiosity. I wanted to know more about the Palace of Justice, and seeing myself outside of the physical body, I asked the being to transform me to the Palace of Cosmic Justice. But I had nothing to ask for, I just simply had curiosity. So I felt that a gigantic hand, as if I were a little dwarf, held me in the palm of his hand. That giant held me in the palm of his hand and hurled me downwards towards the abyss. And I woke up instantly in the physical body, and I comprehended that with the things of the law you do not play, that you do not go to the tribunal of karma like a tourist who enters into palaces taking pictures. After that, I never did practices with the law if I was not sure that it had to something important, that it was something important.
1: Compartiendo con hermanos la experiencia astral, esto que estamos haciendo en este momento, que yo cuento estas experiencias.
0: Sharing astral experiences with brethren. This that we are doing at this moment, in which I'm telling these experiences, can have a negative side. It's negative if I tell them for vanity or that I'm breaking a hermetism, that I should not be telling this. But I had always been grateful to Master Samael, who in his book recounts his astral experiences, because those experiences have permitted me to comprehend quickly. And this is the same that I do and many of us do, which is that we read the Master's books in order to go to the astral experience faster through a superior motivation and how he has lived that he is teaching us in his books. I think that it's interesting that like-minded people who are in the Gnostic studies in private at a friend's house in a specific location, in a place where they can be in silence, in seclusion, in a shared set, can see and exchange impressions about astral experiences, because this stimulates, it helps that one becomes interested and never abandons the exercise of awakening of consciousness. When this is prohibited, when this is qualified as negative, when it is not seen as a good thing, to me, it seems that silence makes people forget the importance of astral travel in respect to the inner part itself. I read almost all the books of Lobsang Rampa because they encouraged me, they motivated me to get up each night to do the practice. That is why I wanted, through Radio Kurari, or Kurari Radio, to speak about this. And I have hardly begun. I have not touched on too many things. I have a long list here that is going to be hard to cover it completely. A list about the things that I have lived and that they're very interesting. And you can be sure that there's no intention of vanity in this, nor that I do think or feel that I have absolute control of astral travel, because this is an experience that, thank God, is under the control of the being.
1: La transmutación del Hamsa.
0: Transmutation with Hamsa in relationship with astral travel for me has been very important, because the more I transmuted my sexual energies with the powerful mantras or mantric syllables Hamsa, I realized that I could remain outside of the physical body for a much longer time. That the amount of energy transmuted allowed me to be outside of the physical body for more or less time. Therefore, to work with the Hamsa, because it charges our astral body with astral light, with magnetism, with electricity, and that allows the chakras to spin, to vibrate at a greater velocity. And that is helpful or that allows us to be able to operate for much more time outside of the physical body and to visit so many places, so many sites, according to the will of the being. My first astral experience, I went out in a very curious way because I left through the pineal gland. It was as if someone had lifted my legs and had quickly done so. And then I step over my physical body and I realized that I was outside the physical body, but that I left through the pineal gland. You can live through other chakras, through other glands, but I left there, through there for the first time, and I left being propelled about 5 or 6 meters from the physical body in the living room of my mother's house, and I stayed there in a squatting position, meaning semi-seated on that floor, knowing that I was outside of the physical body. And little by little, I rose up until I was standing. I realized that I was in an inferior dimension. I was not in the superior astral. I was in an inferior dimension. Then, in one room of the rooms of that house of my mother, my divine mother came out with a veil that covered her from the head to toe. And she lifted me up as if I were a small child. And she began to move her legs just as she was emerging from the depths of an ocean. And she was moving her legs. Imagine how people move when they are in the depth of the ocean to be able to rise to the surface. And while she was doing those movements of her legs to bring me from a very inferior dimension and place me in a superior dimension, I was trying to see through the holes in that veil the face of my mother. I wanted to see her face. The first time of an astral unfoldment. Then new astral experiences follow, where I try to open the door, to go to the street, to move through the garden, to try to float, to try to inform some people that they were in the astral bodies, and like that, other and other experiences came. A long time went by in which I didn't have any experiences, and then others followed, and some of these experiences were superior, others were inferior. I remember one of these astral experiences of a superior time in which I found myself in a type of palace temple located on top of a mountain, and there everyone was shouting, "Long live the Christ!" And in chorus, everyone was repeating in that town, in that village located on top of a mountain, or actually on top of many mountains, "Long live the Christ!" And then afterwards, someone will go out of a window and shout, "Long live the Divine Mother!" And then everyone would repeat in chorus, "Long live the Divine Mother!" So I realized that there above, in those superior dimensions, adoration to the Christ, adoration to the Divine Mother is very important in those places of great happiness. On the other hand, the experience in the inferior dimensions is completely the opposite. There, everything has been forgotten. The name of each thing is lost. I could talk of that a little bit later on.
1: Comento ahora sobre lo que es el dios penate, o patrón de una ciudad, o país.
0: Now I'm going to comment about the penate god, or patron god of a city or country. For me, it has always been important when I arrived to Rome to seek for the penate god, the patron god of the city of Rome. I always reflect when I'm going to a city, for example, in the city of Mazatlán, Mexico, land of the deer. In other words, the names of the cities always tell me something, and I always try to keep track of the name of a city so that it can lead me to comprehend its penate god or patron saint and how the white lodge is represented there, especially when we have change from one Gnostic mission to another. I always go to the cathedral or to the main church, or like it is said here in Italy, the Duomo, to see who's the patron of the city. Because even though this seems symbolic, this connects with the internal part of the city. So then, in the case of Rome, when we try to come here to do a mission here for the first time, I travel from Spain to Rome in my astral body. I am persecuted by police helicopters, obviously lords of karma. who persecuted me and persecuted me. I'm coming to bring the Gnostic teachings to Rome, and I descend here in the middle of the day, and those helicopters now transform into patrol officers, always the police. And there is a great multitude of people who are following me because they know that I'm bringing the Gnostic teachings. And these karmic agents follow me because that's how karma is. I mean, it always sets its limits, no? I mean, even though we want that the Gnostic mysteries can reach to everyone, there's people who, due to karma, cannot receive it. We have to negotiate everything. And among the multitudes of people, I see a different being that comes to me, and he opens his way among these multitudes. He comes with a cape that completely covers him, a cape that also covers his head. And I realize that it is the Gnostic master, Valentinus, to whom we owe the Gnostic Mass and so many Gnostic texts, such as the Gospel of Truth and the Gospel of Philip. Well, we all have more or less studied the history of Master Valentinus, and I realize that the patron of this city of Rome, and Rome in reverse is amor, love in Spanish, it is the Gnostic Master Valentine and the Valentinians. So when the patrol officers saw me face to face with the Gnostic Master Valentinus, they disappeared. Master Valentinus invites me to a place in Rome where his disciples, the Valentinians, were gathered, and we spoke there. And I asked the Gnostic Master Valentinus, what's going on with Gnosis in Rome? What's going on with Gnosis in Italy? Because so many years have gone by and it has not developed. And Master Valentinus responds to me entirely in Spanish. Okay. We will do something. We will give you help. So then we talk about other things, and Valentinus' disciples were gathered around him. And I was very happy with this experience, very content, because I knew then that an important mission could be done here, as it has been now after so many years. That is why it's important for every missionary, even for every second chamber student, to always see with respect the cathedral or main church, the patron saint of any town, city, because behind this, there is always something esoteric hidden. So to travel through Italy and to visit duomos, churches, cathedrals, is something we do always, besides with the devotion and respect to everything that is contained in a church. Also, we do it in order to get in contact with the saint, with the patron saint, with all those that has a reason of being. And we need to know how to connect with that, especially if we want not only to go into the astral, but also to be able to visit certain places. And with this, you can ask for the permission to do so.
1: Encuentro con la Divina Madre.
0: Encounter with the Divine Mother. Well, as I have said in the beginning, the Divine Mother plays a very important role in this, but it's not always of joy, because I can also say that the Divine Mother has come to me to recriminate me, to remind me of having assassinated the child Horus of the ancient Egypt for having killed him. And she suffers the death of Osiris, and obviously the death of her son Horus. So I understood the symbolism. I turn away from those mysteries, and then the Divine Mother is then a widow in mourning, crying for her beloved son and her husband Osiris and Horus. And this is a way to remind me that I was in those Egyptian mysteries, but that I betrayed them. And what matters now is to retake, to resume again those mysteries. The Divine Mother then can present herself in so many ways to help us, to instruct us. Another experience with the Divine Mother that I remember is that I was accustomed to going to art exhibits in the times when I studied in the School of Graphic Arts in Venezuela. I used to go to art exhibits from the artists of the city on Sundays, because at the end they always served cocktails, very cold fruit cocktail, obviously containing alcohol, that then, I mean, a group of friends, we had some drinks, and then we would set the world straight, and then we were art specialists or art critics. So we got used to drink some glasses of those cocktails, those art exhibits, and to set the world straight, and that passed, no? And now I am the Gnostic teachings, and it happened that I found myself in an art exhibition in the astral world. I'm not conscious of what's going to happen. It is an esoteric test. A glass of that fruit cocktail is given to me. It is a drink that has fruit juice and alcohol. And I ask myself, should I try this or not? Well, I will not lose anything by trying it a little bit. I will not drink it, the entire glass, but I can try a little bit to see what happens. Also with the, you know, the weather was so hot, which is the justification of the demon alcohol. So then I tried it, and immediately that transformed into another environment. It was a call to attention. A master appeared. He calls my divine mother. My divine mother comes totally ashamed, and then the master says to her, take him and educate him better. And she, with embarrassment, takes me by the hand and takes me out of that place. And I, ashamed about what happened, I return to the physical body. So many times she's trampled, humiliated because of our conduct, for our behavior. And many times she leaves the tribunal of karma also ashamed for the errors we have committed, for the faults that we have committed. So we made her suffer. This is an aspect that we, with the Divine Mother, leaves in the path little by little.
1: Invocaciones de maestros, quisiera poner como ejemplo, que también son cosas interesantes.
0: Invocations to a master. And I will also put as an example that is also something important, is that when you leave the astral body, you should do invocations to the master. I mean, I remember that Master Samael says that the greatest invocations are made outside of the physical body. I mean, the great teachers, the great magicians invoke outside of the physical body in the astral world. They invoke angels, they invoke demons, they invoke any phenomena to do their invocations. So in my case, I took the opportunity in the astral body to invoke none other than Master Kutumi, who together with Master Moria helped and have helped me and helped so much Madame Blavatsky with the secret doctrine. And I'm in a place and in the astral, and I begin to invoke Master Kutumi with a lot of force and experience, you know. And sometimes passes, and sometimes passes, Master Kutumi does not appear. And I say, well, something is missing, something is not working well. I'm there for a while, and then after a good time pass, I turn around, and to my surprise, behind me, the whole time, Master Kutumi was there, observing me and studying me to know the reason why I was invoking him. And since I was not invoking him for any reason, simply by pure curiosity, so I returned to the physical world. So the invocations are not to be done just because. There has to be a reason. In another occasion, I invoked the Venerable Master Samael Onbeor while outside of the physical body, while I was in the living room of my mother's house. Because many things happen always in the house of my Divine Mother, which obviously are related with my inner world, with my interior world. So I was kneeling in that room in front of the doorway, which was closed. I was on the inside, and while kneeling there, I invoked Master Samael. I invoked him many times. Suddenly, the door opened. Is opened, and instead of Master Samael appearing, appears one of the warriors of Mars from Samael, one of the warrior angels from Mars of Samael. He comes dressed in the style of the Roman warriors, dressed as a Roman soldier, with a Roman scare, with Roman sandals. I mean, he was dressed completely in a Roman attire. He was an angel of Samael. He was so tall that he had to bow down as to be able to go through the door. He was practically unable to enter the room completely. He came to tell me that at that moment, Master Samael was very busy and he was not able to attend to me, but to go after him. So he asked me to accompany him. So I left my mother's house through that door and we walked through that street. And as I walked, that giant of 3 or 4 meters was floating above my head, and we were conversing. And I was looking at how big he was, how stocky, how strong that angel angel Sol de Luz Amael was. And to say goodbye, that angel Samael showed me his right arm in flexed muscle, and like in this position, to show me his forehead. And he says, "This is just one of Samael's soldiers," so as to give me an idea of what all the warriors or soldiers of Samael would be like. And I returned to the physical world.
1: Tampoco invocaba ya más a Samael porque tenía algo importante que decirle. Esto siempre me ha dado vergüenza, hacer invocaciones y llamar personajes así importante para nada.
0: I did not invoke Venerable Samael because I had something important to tell him. It has caused me shame to do invocations, to call important people simply for nothing, you know? So many times we behave in a completely foolish way. That is why it is important not only to go out in the astral, but also to have the motivation about what would you do in that moment if you were to find yourself outside of the physical body. And when I give this lecture in First Chamber and in other levels, I ask those people present, if you were at this right moment in your astral body, where would you go? And the majority remain silent. They do not know what to say. That's why one reads, that's why one travels, that's why one visits a cathedral, to get in contact with the Holy Spirit of a city, to enter in contact with the interior part, to find a motif, a reason of being for that experience. We have already talked about the Tribunal of Karma, and we talk about that experience. So now I'm going to talk about a visit from a Tiger Knight. This happened on three consecutive nights, always at my mother's house in the astral world. I was outside of the physical body, and I found myself in what we call those alleyways or the side part of the house, because in South America, we do not live in apartments or flats. You know, we live in houses, and the houses are surrounded by a walkway, which you then can completely go around the house. There is a patio in the front, and there's also a patio, a garden in the back. So in the side of the house, at the side of the house, I was called by someone, and I approached there, and it was a visit from a Tiger Knight from ancient Mexico. I approached him, and he showed me one of his claws. He ran it quickly through my face as to intimidate me, as to cut me with his claws. I mean, with his sharp claws. I mean, the sharp claws of those of his hands. And with fear, I jumped back. And right at that moment, he told me that I must not be afraid, that he came to take me on a journey. He told me to climb onto his shoulders. I climbed on the shoulders of that Tiger Knight, who was half man and half feline. I held strongly to his neck, and he jumped onto a gigantic tree, on the trunk of a gigantic tree, which was the whole universe. And he began to run and run and run along the branches of that tree. And we penetrated into regions and regions of the universe. And I grabbed onto that neck with force, you know. Then, after having traversed the immense tree, which at the same time was the universe, we returned once again to the trunk and descended. And there he explained to me, "What you have seen are holes that at certain moments open up and allowed us to penetrate through those branches different dimensions of the whole universe." And to me, that seems something marvelous, formidable. I returned to the physical body, happy, very happy, content from that experience, which stayed with me the whole day. But it did not end there. The next night, he appeared again. And once again, another tree through the tree. Then on the third night, that Tiger Knight said goodbye. That Tiger Knight, the priest, said goodbye. Let's remember that in ancient Mexico, there were Tiger Knights and Eagle Knights, which, of course, is an initiatic degree. And the tiger is a symbol of Lucifer. It is also a symbol of wisdom. And the tiger's claw is a greeting, also of the masters of Freemasonry. And the tiger is also a symbol, like the lion, of the law.
1: Todas esas órdenes secretas existen las dimensiones superiores.
0: All these secret orders exist in the superior dimensions. So if you take a trip to Mexico, be attentive to the town, to the city you visit. Go to the main plaza, inquire.

0: In other words, that once you are able to unfold in the ashram, you simply get up, walk, and leave the body. You don't do any effort other than having to spend the night chanting the mantra without sleeping, in a vision, accumulating sleepiness, and then let yourself go, let the emotion take you, and separate yourself from the physical body. And once you are out of the physical body, in the astral world, standing, like if it was a whip, you lean your body forward and you throw yourself forward with your head as if you were propelling something, trying to get something out of that inside of you so that you can live through the pineal gland. For example, astral body, get out of me. Mental body, get out of me. Causal body, get out of me. And in this way, one remains without the astral body, without the mental body, without the causal body, as a soul, undressed without any of the bodies. The practice is quite simple, but the difficulty is to unfold on the astral. Once you're out, the practice is to shake off the body with a forward motion, like trying to throw through the pineal gland the astral, the mental, and the causal bodies. If you throw the astral body outside of yourself, you end up in the mental body. If you throw the mental body outside of yourself, then you remain in the causal body. And then when returning, there was the astral body waiting for me. And who is this person? Who is this blonde man? I do not know who he is. And who are you? I asked. And I am your astral body. He responded, I was waiting for you. He jumped into me and I returned to my position.
1: Visita al sol astral la noche de un 26-27.
0: Visit to the astral sun on the night of a 26-27. We were always taught, and it was taught in such a way in the Sierra Nevada, in the Summum Supremum Sanctuary, that on the night from the 26th to the 27th, an enormous chain is carried out in our solar system around the sun. And that in the center was the solar logos with a huge staff, with a star tunic, and that being the solar logos, Jesus Christ himself leads that chain, and that all the souls of the solar system have at that moment the opportunity to make petitions or to go ask to go from one initiation to another, etc., etc., etc. I had always heard about this until I had the opportunity to find myself in the astral body on the night of the 26th, 27th. Therefore, I asked the being to take part of this chain. I can say that I did not see the whole complete chain, but I was part of the chain. And I was in the sun. And the sun was not a mass of fire. The sun was a planet. And we were all children. We were holding hands, forming part of that chain. And we were dressed simply. And we sang a hymn to the sun. I did not live it as it was told to me, but I am narrating it as I had lived it. I imagine that each person can live this in a completely different way.
1: Encuentro con el íntimo Chesed.
0: Encounter with the intimate Chesed.
1: Bueno, esto sucede en el interior de la Tierra.
0: Well, this happened in the interior of the Earth. I am in the center of the Earth. It is the beginning of the Gnostic teachings, and there has been an earthquake. It's like if in the room in which I am is a subterranean room within the Earth. I am standing there, and I do not know why or for what reason or how did I get there. Suddenly, the entire earth shakes. There has been a tremendous earthquake. The walls of that stone room break, and from the middle of that crack comes the intimate Chesed. He's accompanied with his different parts of the being. Some children, some women, some young people, they were all parts of the being. They came to meet me. I am glued to that wall, and one of them says, look at how he has degenerated. Look at how he

0: is my niece. And I felt so ashamed because they could see my mind, my diabolic mind, my animal mind, my degenerated mind, degenerated through the abuse I had made of my mind from so many, many, many senses. And I, embarrassed, wanted to defend myself. I said to them, yes, but now I am in the Gnostic studies and I'm changing. And one of those parts of the being then pulls out a cigarette, like pretending that he was smoking, and to produce desire in my mind. I mean, everyone was amazed. I did not know what they saw in my mind, but they were all truly surprised with my degenerated mind. After this experience, they ordered me to kneel. They took measurements and they left. And this is how I got to know my intimate. She said, like a gladiator. He seemed like a Greek statue. He walked like an Olympian, you know, like one of those Olympian gods with muscles that were perfect. I mean, he was like a living statue. And with a certain smile, with certain beauty and a certain happiness, in spite of the fact that I was lost, that I was lost, that I was degenerated, nonetheless, they were to see how they could help me. And all of this begins to influence my life, and I begin to take seriously the fact that I had to die. So it is the astral travel that had stimulated me to comprehend the need to die. Not because someone says that it is necessary to die in the ego for behavior, for conduct, to give a good image, for appearances, etc., etc. That is why I wanted to dedicate this topic to the Gnostic brethren, so that they reflect on all of this and do not undervalue and do not leave aside the esoteric practice of astral travel. Try to become conscious of your own experiences. Take this seriously. It is important to see, to experience, so as to be able to work intensely, consciously in the depth, conscious of what is doing, and not simply to take on a certain behavior, a certain conduct in front of others, only for appearances. So,
1: invocación de amigos.
0: Invocations to friends. I have experienced what some have asked of me. Rafael, if you have the opportunity to go out in the astral body, can you call me to see if I've woken up, if I awaken, if you awaken my consciousness? And I have experienced this in two or three cases. The first case was of a friend who is a missionary today, and I promised him that when I went out in the astral body, I would call him and I would look for him. So, in effect, that's what I did. I said, my Father, my Lord, my God, I ask you with all my heart, with all my soul, to invoke for me. And I said the name of the person. I asked in the name of the Christ, by the power of the Christ, by the majesty of the Christ. And I kept waiting. I look everywhere to see where my friend would appear. Every time passed by, and I saw him coming, completely rejuvenated, very different from the physical world. But it was him. And then I said, here it is, what you had asked. And he came completely asleep, and I realized that he would not remember anything. And indeed, in the morning, I looked for him. I went to his house because he was our neighbor, and he didn't remember anything. When we were in Spain doing a mission for the first time, also in Spain, these topics, one of our second chamber students, one who studied a lot the work of the master, asked me the same thing. He was a Gnostic brother from Valencia, and I did the same thing. He came to me. He came to me very young, rejuvenated, with a totally different appearance to what he had physically, because he was of an older age, physically, in the physical world. He smiled at me. I observed his gaze. He was profoundly asleep. And from then on, I learned what Master Samael said. It is very difficult to wake up a person. Ever since, I have not had more experiences with this because it makes no sense.
1: Encuentro con los maestros de la medicina. Bueno, de esto han sido una serie de experiencias bien interesantes con el templo de Arden.
0: Encounter with the masters of medicine. Well, there have been a series of interesting experiences with the temple of Arden, with a family member who suffered from asthma, and that this made all of us in the family suffer. I made a commitment with myself that the date in which I unfold in the astral body, I would take him into the temple of Aldrin. And when the opportunity presented itself, I took him by the hand and I took him from his body and I went flying with him. I asked my intimate to take me to the temple of Alden. I arrived to a place, I descended to that place, and when I landed there, I found myself in front of a house, and it seemed strange to me. This cannot be the temple of Alden. I knock on the door while I kept holding the person's hand. I knock on the door, and a woman came out. I mean, an ordinary woman who lived in that house, and I asked her, "This is the temple of Alden, right?" "Well, I don't know what you're looking for." She didn't know how to answer to me, and she closed the door and left me there. And I wondered why the being brought me here, why the being has brought me here, what was wrong, what's missing. So I was preoccupied with the person who was holding my hand, you know, knowing that this was a unique occasion and that at any moment I could return to the physical body, and I didn't want to lose this opportunity. So I was reflecting, and then I said, something was missing here. And I decided to kneel to pray, and suddenly the appearance of that house disappeared and the landscape disappeared, and there was before me the temple of Alden, a temple with transparent walls that you can see outside from the inside, but from the outside no one can see it. Then I saw the quantity of patients who were there. I delivered the sick person that had made the journey with me to the people in charge then, and I returned to the physical world. Today that person does not suffer from that illness anymore, and since I gained so much faith for the temple of Alden and the masters from this experience, when we do chains of healing and we name sick people, I always keep in mind that the masters truly aid, and that I know that always we take those people in hand and we visit the temple of Alden. And it is interesting that when we go to the temple of Alden, we, the Gnostics, the sequence that we take with us is curious, but they are immediately received and attended to. I mean, so many people who are waiting. I mean, it is as if we had a special pass to enter into that place. Like when you arrive to an emergency hospital and you find so many patients there, and you don't know when they will attend to you, but thanks to a good content you have, they suddenly called your name and you are looked after. The Gnostics are attended so quickly in the temple of Alden. And I wonder why. And over time I have comprehended this, because the sick person that we bring normally knows about Gnosis, or we have spoken to him about the Gnostic teachings. And it is always important for a sick person to have a Gnostic knowledge, or at least some slight information about our status, and to accept that his illness has a karmic cause. If the person recognizes, if the sick person recognizes his error, it is much easier for him to be cured than another person who does not want to recognize his error, because an illness is a medicine that is given to the patient who has a sick soul. So in the end, illnesses are medicines for the soul who are sick. I mean, similia, similius curantur. So if the person repents and recognizes his error, and if it's not a karma, or if it is a karma that can be negotiated, then it can be cured. Well, I'm not going to stand more on the topic of medicine as to give way to other topics that are important, as to be able to cover the first part of this topic, to share experience that is interesting with Master Wiracocha, with Paracelsus, and above all with the Mama Seferino Maravita from the Mayan Rite of Medicine, who has a living mummy and who is a master of resurrection. I call and invoke this master, and we always do so in the name of the universal Mayan medicine, obviously in the name of the Christ. And by doing so, we are assisted by the Mama Seferino Maravita from the Mayan Rite of Medicine, in the name of Kaluswanga, the Mayan God.
1: Visita la Iglesia Gnóstica. La Iglesia Gnóstica no es que exactamente está en un
0: sitio. Visit to the Gnostic Church. The Gnostic Church is not that it is exactly in a certain place. The Gnostic Church possesses one of the greatest treasures, which is the Holy Grail. But if the Holy Grail is found in Montserrat, Catalonia, Spain, could we affirm that it is the Gnostic Church? Or is that the Gnostic Church is made up by many temples of the White Lodge? Well, in any case, a visit to the Gnostic Church is also very interesting when you unfolded the astral body and when you have a reason to visit it. I mean, you must always have a reason to visit it. When we developed the program, the Three Chambers of the Temple and its Internal Order, as to found the Gnostic Society, which I work very intensely on the whole program, I presented myself before the Gnostic Church with that program in order to get it approved. And I was surprised to find at the door of that Gnostic Church two guardians, one on the right side and another one on the left. And one of them was Count Saint Germain. He received that material, I entered, and very interesting things happened there that, you know, well, that temple of the Gnostic Church was a gigantic temple and we could walk within it and even fly without leaving the temple. In other words, it is difficult to say exactly what a temple is because a temple is nature itself and not that idea that we have of a temple that is, you know, it has to be a square or rectangular or round made out of stone. It is different in those dimensions. Everything changes there.
1: En el reino de Melquisedec.
0: In the kingdom of Melchizedek. Well, in the kingdom of Agartha, in the heart of the earth. There are so many experiences about this. But before these experiences took place, I always felt a great attraction for the figure of Master Melchizedek. I think one first begins to vibrate with the masters by reading about them, by studying. If you study the chapter from Obsendowski, Beasts, Men, and Gods, you feel very motivated to draw close to the king of the world, Melchizedek, Chang'an, as he's also known. And then you could have certain experiences. If you lay down, opening your arms in a cross with your head pointing towards the north on the ground, and you concentrate on Chang'an, you concentrate on Melchizedek, on the genie of the earth, on the cosmic creator who is responsible for this planet, and you begin to meditate on him, one day you may be invoked from there. Called to the order of Melchizedek. It is all a matter of esoteric practices, which is what I'm explaining here. The teachings has to be lived with practices, because if it's not, it is only intellectual information that stays in the personality and in the mind. And when we disincarnate, it will completely be forgotten. Everything that is theoretical has to become a superior emotion. It is necessary to learn to meditate on the teachings. It is necessary to learn how to transform all the intellectual information into a superior emotion. That is why not a single day should go by in which we do not practice encounter with Jesus. Well, the most striking thing about an experience with Jesus is his gaze, his brilliant eyes. His eyes that seem to have a special sparkle, like a person who is about to cry. When you see that a person is about to cry and those first tears appear, it's like it has that special shine. You say, this person has already started to cry. Well, in Jesus' gaze, it's like observing a clean, transparent crystal, like eyes that are so full of joy and happiness, so gleaming, that indicate that he's a being who has suffered a lot, yet at the same time has loved so much that he's always about to smile or perhaps about to cry. On the other hand, when we think of the eyes of a person who's sad, who is indifferent, who has an opaque gaze, when we think of a cadaver, a person who has died, we see that in their eyes there's no light. Then we can understand what I'm trying to say about a Jesus who has this brilliant eyes. This lecture is becoming too long. This thing that I'm expounding on is extending too much, and I would like to extend more on the figure of Jesus, and I think we'll have the opportunity to do so. I think if you ask yourselves if we want like to expand on one of the topics that have been covered, I will do it with pleasure, but I will not like to, you know, go so much standing myself on this torrent of information that we had shared, and, you know, but if it is necessary, I'll do it, I don't know. And I also encountered those brilliant eyes in John the Baptist. I mean, John the Baptist looks so much like Jesus, and Jesus resembles John the Baptist so much in his gaze, in his look, in his eyes, that there's, you know, I have confused them so many times, and not knowing which one was which. And it is the characteristic of one who has loved his being so much that their eyes are full of that brilliant light, sparkles of light in their gaze.
1: Encuentro con Judas Iscariot.
0: Now, the encounter with Judas Iscariot. This happened in the city of Valencia. Always, obviously, I was attracted to the figure of this master. I mean, Master Samael already refers to him in some of his books. So while I was outside of the physical body in the city of Valencia, floating above those enormous buildings, I see in the bushes people who are moving, who are hidden, and I descend in order to see what's about. I mean, are they tenebrous? Is this about a tenebrous attack? So I is this black magic? So I go, I walk toward the bushes to see what's going about, and I see a man come out from among them with a black tunic, and for me that already suggests a battle, and I prepared myself for a fight with that being in a black tunic. Then, to my surprise, he extends his hands to me and greets me with the name of Judas Iscariot, and he invites me to enter his group gathered in those bushes. And there, those students, or disciples of Judas, were giving him the results of the esoteric work. Each one was giving accounts of their work. There were five or six disciples that spoke about the dissolution of the eye, and one of them was very preoccupied because his physical body was about to wake up in the physical world, and the notebook where he wrote down all his spiritual experiences was underneath the pillow, and he was afraid that the cleaning lady would enter and see those notes. And I mean, he was super preoccupied in that gathering. So, in other words, that he was connected with the physical and at the same time he was present in that gathering. Judas told him not to worry, that everything was under control, and continue with the meeting. The meeting ends, and I realized that it's the same teaching that we give, the same teaching that those disciples gave to Judas Iscariot. The meeting finished, ended, we say goodbye, you know, to one another with the inverential peace, and I returned to the physical world. It was my first experience with Judas Iscariot. Then came others and others and others related with the infra world, etc., etc.
1: Encuentro con Juan el Bautista.
0: Encounter with John the Baptist. I mean, carried by Beethoven's melody, one of the symphonies. I could not help it, but the symphony which extracted me from that place and transported me to another place is carrying me to a place in Holy Land. And there, in that place, in the Jordan, I have an encounter, as Master Samael says, unusual, unexpected, with John the Baptist, the prophet Elijah. And I quote it here due to the following. Because I, knowing that I may return to the physical world, I said to him, Master, say just one word to me. I wanted him to say something to me before I disappear from this astral land, holy land, and return to the physical world, having learned something important from him. Say, tell me just one word. And he, kneeling, said, with just one word, I want to say to you, I will tell you just one word. And kneeling, his left knee on the ground and the right knee up, hands clasped, forcefully joined together, he prayed to the Father with so much love that his eyes welled with so much light and so much love for the Father that there I comprehended what it meant to pray, the intensity of prayer, and not the prayer that we do mechanically call with our love. How much love one has to feel in a prayer to the Father. He prayed with so much love, that being that truly he moved me. And I will always be grateful to this being who truly taught me what prayer is. And it is what I do when I pray kneeling. Unless I not get my heart to explode with joy and love for my Father, I am not content. One single prayer is not enough for me. I repeat it and I repeat it and I repeat it until I reach that high vibrational note. And when I achieve it, it is marvelous, because everything is forgiven, everything is forgotten, everything is canceled. The only thing that matters, that is important, is the love between him and I, between me and him. I mean, it's a marvelous thing what love can do. Love is marvelous. Love is miracles.
1: Bien, encuentro con Dante Alighieri. Parece que esta lista está muy larga.
0: Well, encounter with Dante Alighieri. So this list is too long. I mean, encounter with Dante Alighieri, encounter with Beethoven, encounter with Santa Teresa of Jesus, encounter with Count Saint Germain, who I already cited, and an encounter in Northern Europe with Paracelsus. And why all these experiences? Is it perhaps that I am something different, special, or the practice is what makes a difference? When you practice and practice every day, and practice with love, and practice and not get tired of practicing. And when this meeting ends now, I must rest a little bit and then begin to practice. It is logical that the heart explodes with joy and all these things are achieved. It is not possible in any other way. I stop here. I do not want to keep on going right now. I don't want to abuse this. I'm going to mark where I ended, because we will continue this in another opportunity. And what remains pending is the encounter with Dante Alighieri in Florence. When I started to prepare this list, I could not stop. The memory of so many things got activated that I was running and writing it quickly on my notebook. And wherever I was writing it. I mean, I would write it on my phone. I mean, it was not possible that I could not share this with my brothers. I think that it is something that is often produces a stimulus for all of us, the same way that Master Samael did with us, all that he has shared with us, all that he has explained to us about his teachings.
1: Doy por alto esta primera parte y continuará luego una segunda parte.
0: So, up to here, this first part, we will continue with a second part, and that the astral experiences will continue, but we will also connect with the aspect of the death of the eye. I don't know if there's time for some questions or one question or several questions. I leave this at the hands of our friends of Corel Radio.
2: Estimado Rafael,
3: dear Rafael, truly, we are very grateful with you for having shared with us these inner experiences. I propose to you that we leave for the second part of this activity the questions that we have. We have some questions from the listeners, and this way we can also make way to new ones that may emerge next month when we repeat this activity, so that we can answer the questions then.
1: Muy bien. Muchísimas gracias entonces.
0: Okay, very well.
1: Helio.
0: Thank you very much then. Helio. And thank you also to all of you who work there at Coradio Radio, who made this communication, this sharing possible. And also thank you to all those who have followed us, who listened today. And until next time, have a happy night. In Venetian peace.

Chapter 24, Secret Egypt. There, in old Egypt, in the sunny land of Kern, existed the great mysteries of Gnosis. Whoever in those days was admitted to the initiatory college after having been submitted to the most difficult trials, received by word of mouth the terrible secret of the great arcanum, the key of sexual magic. Everyone who received this secret had to take an oath of silence. Whoever swore and then violated his oath was taken to a paved courtyard of death. There, before a wall covered with strange hieroglyphs, he was inevitably put to death. His head was cut off, his heart was torn out, his body was burned, and his ashes thrown to the four winds. Everyone who received the great arcanum during the sacred ceremony, in fact, immediately moved to work with the vestal of the temple. There were many vestals, ready to work in the great work with the celibate initiates. The married initiates practiced in their homes with their priestess wives. The vestals were duly prepared for the priesthood of love. They had great lady masters who prepared them, and they were submitted to great ordeals and penances. Precisely these were the sacred prostitutes about which many authors speak. Today, it would be impossible to have vestals of this type in the Lumisials. The world has become so corrupt that the result would be to further corrupt that which is already corrupted. We would, in fact, become abject accomplices to the crime. All the celibate initiates who have shone throughout the history of the centuries practiced sexual magic inside the temples with these vestals. Jesus also had to practice sexual magic in the pyramid of Khafre. There he recapitulated all his initiations. Many will be shocked by our statement. We cannot criticize these Puritans. Actually, it was the Roman Catholic priesthood that dehumanized Jesus. Unfortunately, that has been so well ingrained in people's minds that even occultists continue with the false idea of the castrated, mutilated Jesus. The reality is that Jesus was a complete man in the fullest sense of the word, fully a man. In the occult masonry of the ancient Egypt of the pharaohs, there were three basic degrees: apprentice, journeyman, and master. These three degrees are related to the ethereal forces that flow through and around the spinal column of each human being. Madame Blavatsky says of them in The Divine Doctrine, "The Trans-Himalayan School locates Sushumna, the chief seat of these three nadis, in the central duct of the spinal cord, and Ida and Pingala, the two witnesses of the apocalypse, in the left and right sides, respectively. Ida and Pingala are simply the sharp and flat of the note Fa of human nature, which, when struck in a proper way, awakens the sentries on either side, the spiritual manas and the physical kamas, and subdues the inferior by means of the superior. The pure akasa passes through Sushumna, the medullary channel. Its two aspects flow in Ida and Pingala, the pair of sympathetic cords that are entwined around the spinal column. These are the three vital airs, symbolized by the Brahmanic thread, and are ruled by the will. Will and desire are the superior and inferior aspects of one and the same thing. Hence the importance of purifying the channels. From these three, a circulation is established, which, from the central canals, penetrates the whole body. Ida and Pingala function in the curved wall of the vertebral column, in which is found Sushumna, the medullary channel. They are semi-material, positive and negative, sun and moon, and put into activity the free and spiritual igneous current of Sushumna. Each has its own particular path, then. If this were not so, they would irradiate the whole body. In that ancient elemental Egypt, which grew and matured under the protective wings of the elemental sphinx of nature, the ceremony of initiation was something terribly divine. When the venerable master wielded the sword in the act of admission, the channels of Ida and Pingala, the two witnesses, and the channel of Sushumna, along with the forces which circulated through them, received a tremendous stimulus. In the first degree, this stimulus only affected the feminine lunar current of Ida.
In the second degree, Pingala, the masculine current, and in the third, the igneous current of Kundalini that flows ardently through the medullary channel of Sushumna, received the stimulus. With this third degree, the Kundalini remained awakened. We want to clarify that these three stimuli were related with the work of sexual magic that the initiate realized with the vestal of the temple. Such stimulus would be useless if the candidate were a fornicator. This is for people who are practicing sexual magic intensely. Ida rises from the base of the spinal column to the left of Sushumna, and Pingala to the right. These positions are reversed in the woman. The cords end in the medulla oblongata. All this is symbolized by the caduceus of Mercury with its two spread wings. The two wings of the caduceus of Mercury signify the power to travel in the astral body, the power to travel in the mental body, the power to travel in the causal, conscious, and spiritual vehicles. The fire gives those who follow the path of the razor's edge the power to leave the physical body at will. Kundalini has the power of awakening the consciousness of the human being. Within the fire, we remain completely awakened in the superior worlds. All those who have awakened in the superior worlds live absolutely consciously outside the physical body during the hours of sleep. Whoever awakens the consciousness can never again dream. They become, in fact, and rightfully, absolutely conscious citizens of the superior worlds. They work with the White Lodge while their physical body sleeps. They are the collaborators of the great white universal fraternity. We clarify, Ida and Pingala are not physical. A physician could not find them with a scalpel. Ida and Pingala are semi-etheric, semi-physical. The great mysteries of ancient Egypt, as well as the mysteries of Mexico, Yucatan, Eleusis, Jerusalem, Mithra, Samothrace, etc., etc., are all intimately related and are, in fact, absolutely sexual. Ask, and it will be given. Knock, and it will be opened. The great initiates always answer. The guardians of the elemental sphinx of nature always respond. Everyone who practices sexual magic should ask for the fire. Beg the guardians of the sphinx. Invoke the god Agni. This god restores the igneous power in each of the seven bodies. There are five great initiations of sacred fire. The first means the departure of he who has already entered the current leading to nirvana. The fifth means the entry into the temple raised upon the summit of the mountain. With the first, we leave the well-trodden path. With the fifth, we enter the sacred temple. This audiobook has been broken into multiple parts to make the download faster. You have reached the end of this section, but not the end of the complete audiobook. Please check your library for the next section of this audiobook. Chapter 11. Meditation. Once we heard an exotic declaration from the lips of an Hindustic Swami. The master explained the necessity of Hatha Yoga to the people in the auditorium. He explained how indispensable it was in order to reach the exaltation of Samadhi. That yogi slated that many people have not obtained success with internal meditation, in spite of their hard efforts and daily training. According to the Swami, such failures were due to the exclusion of Hatha Yoga. Frankly, we disagree with this affirmation given by the Venerable Swami. Those who do not obtain illumination within 10 to 20 years of serious practice within internal meditation must find the cause, which is the lack of the sleepy state. It is urgent to combine meditation with drowsiness. This audiobook has been broken into multiple parts to make the download faster. You have reached the end of this section, but not the end of the complete audiobook. Please check your library for the next section of this audiobook. Lesson 3. The great lawyer, Jose M. Caceres, said the following: "There is neither luck nor misfortune, success nor failure. Everything is a vibration of the ether." By learning the use of the tattvas, one can favorably solve all matters of life.
you need a precise and exact system to obtain money, a scientific system that never fails. You need to take advantage of favorable circumstances to achieve the crystallization of all your projects, commercial, etc. Remember, Tatwa is a vibration of the ether. In this age of radio, television, and teleguided missiles, it is absurd to deny the vibration of the ether. A great sage said, "Life was born from radiation, subsists because of radiation, and is suppressed by any oscillatory imbalance." You have the right to succeed. Spirit should become matter. We cannot accept misery. Remember that misery is characteristic of spirits. When the spirit overcomes matter, the result is light, splendor, complete success economically, socially, and spiritually. It is necessary for you to learn the law of universal vibration. The law of the tattvas is very important. Tattva, this is a Hindustan term, is vibration of the ether. Now, scientists say that the ether does not exist, and that the only thing that really exists is the magnetic field. We could also say that matter does not exist, and that energy is the only thing that is real. These are words, a matter of terms. The magnetic field is the ether. Everything comes from ether. Everything returns to ether, Sir Oliver Lodge, the great British scientist, says. It is the ether that gives place, through diverse modifications of its equilibrium, to all phenomena of the universe, from the impalpable light to the formidable masses of the worlds. Prana. Prana is the cosmic energy. Prana is vibration, electric motion, heat and light, universal magnetism, life. Prana is the life that palpitates in each atom and in each sun. Prana is the life of ether. The great life, in other words, prana, is transformed into a very divine, intense blue substance. The name of this substance is Akash. The Akash is a marvelous substance that fills the entire infinite space and that, when it is modified, becomes ether. It is interesting to know that ether modified becomes what we call the tattvas. The study of the vibrations of ether, tattvas, is indispensable. Remember that business, love, health, etc. are controlled by cosmic vibrations. If you know the vibratory laws of life, if you know the tattvas, you will be able to obtain much money. Remember that money, in itself, is not good or bad. Everything depends on what you do with it. If you use it for good, it's good. And if you use it for evil, it's evil. Obtain much money and use it for the good of humanity. There are 7 main tattvas that you should learn how to use to succeed in life. No Gnostic student should live in misery. It is necessary that you know the names of the 7 tattvas. These names are Sanskrit terms. It is possible that it might be somewhat difficult for you to learn these names, but remember that it is well worth the study to succeed in life. The names of the tattvas. Akash is the principle of ether. Vayu is the etheric principle of air. Tejas is the etheric principle of fire. Prithvi is the etheric principle of the element earth. Apas is the etheric principle of water. There are 2 secret tattvas named Adi and Samadhi that vibrate during the aurora and are excellent for internal meditation. Ecstasy or samadhi is achieved with them. We will not expand on these tattvas now because they are useful to advanced students only. Tattvic timetable. The vibration of the tattvas begins at sunrise. Each tattva vibrates for 24 minutes in a period of 2 hours. The first tattva that vibrates is Akash, followed in succession by Vayu, Tejas, Prithvi, Apas. 2 hours later, Akash vibrates again, and the succession of the tattvas is repeated in the same order previously described. The tattvas vibrate day and night. It is necessary to know the hour of sunrise.
Bucelli's Astrological Yearbook is one of the calendars that mark the time of sunrise in each country of Latin America. Some daily newspapers, especially in the United States of America, and magazines indicate the time of the sunrise. Galvan's calendar is also good for this purpose. Those who would like Be American Yearbook can request it from the following address: Miss Ellie D. Bucelli, Casilla 1880, Santiago, Chile. It can also be requested from the Cahier Editorial, S.A., Avenue Santa Fe, number 1260, Buenos Aires, Argentina. Properties of the Tatuas. Akash. It is exclusively good for meditation. We advise you to pray a lot during this time. Do not have business or love appointments during this time, because you will inevitably fail. This tatwa causes us to make very serious mistakes. If you work during this period, you should then be very careful. Artists should abstain from working in Akash. Everything that begins with Akash will fail. Akash is the tatwa of death. Vayu. Everything that is velocity and motion corresponds to Vayu, the principle of air. Winds, air, aerial navigation, etc. are related to Vayu. During this period, people enjoy talking ill about their fellow men, lying, stealing, etc. Usually, airplane accidents happen during this period, and suicides are stimulated by this tatwa. We advise you do not marry during this period, because your marriage will be of a short duration. All kinds of simple and quick business transactions turn out very well in Vayu, but complicated and long-lasting business deals result in failure. It is good to carry out intellectual works during this period. The great yogis mentally manipulate this tatwa and use it intelligently when they want to float in the air. Tejas. It is hot because it is the etheric principle of fire. During the period in which this tatwa is active, we feel more heat. You can bathe in cold water in Tejas, and you will never catch a cold. Never argue with anyone in Tejas, because the consequences can be serious. You should utilize the time in Tejas to work intensely. Don't marry in Tejas, because you will have constant quarrels with your partner. The most terrible explosions and accidents happen in the period of the Tatwa Tejas. Prithvi. This is the Tatwa of success in life. If you want to succeed in business, do it in Prithvi. If you want to have good health, eat and drink in Prithvi. Marriages that are carried out in Prithvi are happy for life. Every party, every lecture, every business, every appointment done in Prithvi will be a total success. Prithvi is love, charity, benevolence. Apas. It is the principle of water and is the opposite of Tejas, fire. This tatwa is marvelous for the purchase of merchandise. It is also marvelous for business, and you will be able to earn much money if you know how to take advantage of this tatwa. Buy lottery in Apas. Journeys by water are good in Apas. Rainfalls that begin in Apas tend to be very lengthy and heavy. The tatwa Apas works on concentrating and attracting. Remember that you need to know the exact time of sunrise to be guided by the tatwas. Always have a good wristwatch or pocket watch and take advantage of the tatwas in practical life. Practice. Sit at a table facing the east. Rest your elbows on the table and proceed in the following manner. Place the thumbs of your right and left hands into your ears. Cover your eyes with the index fingers. Cover your nostrils with your middle fingers and seal your lips with your ring fingers and little fingers. Inhale slowly, counting to 20. Hold your breath and count from 1 to 20. Exhale slowly, counting 1 to 20. It is necessary to remove your middle fingers to inhale and exhale,
But during the retention of your breath, the middle fingers should hermetically seal your nostrils. It is necessary for you to try to see the tattvas with the third eye during the retention of your breath. The third eye resides between the two eyebrows. At the beginning, you will see nothing, but after some time, you will be able to see and recognize them by their colors. Akash is black, and its planet is Saturn. Vayu is green-blue, and Mercury is its planet. Tejas is red, like fire, and its planet is Mars. Prithvi is golden-yellow, and the Sun is its planet, although it is also influenced by Jupiter. Apis is white, and Venus and the Moon are its planets. This audiobook has been broken into multiple parts to make the download faster. You have reached the end of this section, but not the end of the complete audiobook. Please check your library for the next section of this audiobook. Chapter 19. The Good Master of the House. Indeed, to detach oneself from the disastrous effects of life in these tenebrous times is very difficult, but indispensable. Otherwise, one is devoured by life. Any work that one does on oneself with the purpose of achieving a spiritual and psychic development is always related with a very well understood type of isolation. This is because the personality is the only thing that one can develop under the influence of life as we have always lived it. Anything else is impossible. We do not intend to oppress the development of the personality in any way. Obviously, this is necessary in life. Yet indeed, the personality is merely something artificial. The personality is neither the truth nor the reality in us. If the wretched intellectual animal, mistakenly called human being, does not isolate himself but identifies with all the occurrences of practical life, if he wastes his strength in negative emotions, in personal self-consideration, and in insubstantial vain wordiness of ambiguous chatter, then nothing constructive, no real element can be developed within him except that which belongs to this world of mechanicity. Indeed, whosoever wants to truly achieve the development of the essence in himself must become hermetically sealed. This statement refers to something intimate, closely related to silence. The phrase hermetically sealed comes from ancient times when a doctrine on the internal development of a human being associated with the name of Hermes was secretly taught. Therefore, if one wants something real to grow within his interior, it is evident that one must avoid the escape of one's psychic energies. When one's energies drain away and one is not inwardly isolated, then it is unquestionable that one will not be able to attain the development of something real within one's psyche. Ordinarily, routine life wants to devour us mercilessly. Thus, we must fight against life daily. We must learn to swim against the current. This work goes against daily life. It deals with something very different from that of daily life, and something that we must, nonetheless, practice from moment to moment. I am referring to the revolution of the consciousness. Evidently, if our attitude towards daily life is fundamentally mistaken, if we believe that everything should turn out well because this is the way it is supposed to be, then we will be disappointed. People want things to turn out well because that is the way it is meant to be, because everything should be in accordance with their plans. Nevertheless, crude reality is different. Therefore, as long as one does not change internally, whether one likes it or not, one will be a victim of circumstances. Many sentimental stupidities are uttered and written about life. Yet, this treatise of revolutionary psychology is different. This doctrine goes straight to the point, to concrete, dear, and definite facts. This doctrine emphatically affirms that the intellectual animal, mistakenly called human being, is a mechanical, unconscious, asleep biped. The good master of the house will never accept revolutionary psychology. The good master of the house fulfills all his duties as father, husband, etc., and because of it, thinks the best of himself. Nonetheless, he only serves nature's end. That is all.
On the other hand, we shall state that the good master of the house, who swims against the current, who does not want to be devoured by life, also exists. However, this type of individual is very rare in the world. There are very few of this type. When one behaves in accordance with the ideas of this treatise of revolutionary psychology, one obtains an upright perception of life. This audiobook has been broken into multiple parts to make the download faster. You have reached the end of this section, but not the end of the complete audiobook. Please check your library for the next section of this audiobook. Chapter 29, The Edda. We can consider the German Edda as the Germanic Bible. This archaic book contains the occult knowledge of the Nordic races. The stories of the Edda about the genesis of the world are as follows. In the beginning, there were only two regions, one of fire and light, where the absolute and eternal beginning, Alfader, ruled, and the other, a region of darkness and cold, called Niflheim, ruled by Surt, the darkness. Between one region and the other, there was chaos. The sparks that escaped from Alfader fertilized the cold vapors of Niflheim. And Ymir, father of the race of giants, was born. To nourish him, and in the same manner, the cow, Audumla, was created, from whose udder flowed the four rivers of milk. Satiated, Ymir fell asleep, and from the sweat of his hands a giant couple was born, male and female, and from one of his feet a monster with six heads. In the genesis of creation we have sexual alchemy. The fire fundicated the cold waters of chaos. The masculine principle, Alfader, fundicated the feminine principle, Niflheim, dominated by Surt, the darkness, to bring forth life. That is how Ymir was born, the father of the giants, the internal god of every man, the master. He was nourished with the materia prima of the great work. This substance is the milk of the cow, Audumla, the sacred white cow of India. In the Genesis of Moses, the four rivers of Eden are mentioned, the four rivers of milk. These four are the flaming fire, the pure water of life, the impetuous air, and the perfumed elemental earth of the sages, the four tattvas. In every alchemical operation, the four elements come into activity. These cannot be absent from the sexual alchemy of creation. Ymir sleeps, and from his sweat a giant couple is born, male and female, the sublime and giant primitive divine hermaphrodite of the sacred island. In the Genesis of Moses, Adam sleeps, and God takes Eve from one of his ribs. Before this moment, Eve was within Adam, and was Adam himself. She was an hermaphrodite. From the feet of this giant hermaphrodite, the polar race, the six-headed monster was born, the Star of Solomon, the sexual alchemy of the human being, which, through many centuries, ends in the separation or division of the giants, transforming them into human beings of separate sexes. The division into opposite sexes is the beginning of the great tragedy. From the hermaphroditic giant, the six-headed monster is born. The human being will again be a divine hermaphrodite. Man will return to Eden, accompanied by his divine Eve. When man and woman are sexually united, in those moments, they are a single hermaphroditic being. In fact, in those moments of supreme sexual voluptuousness, we are gods. This is the supreme moment which the initiate knows how to use for his magical phenomena. The birth of the human being in separate sexes was a grandiose event of anthropogenesis, which was realized over many millions of years. After having given a marvelous description of the creation of the world, the Germanic Edda relate the separation into opposite sexes as follows. Immediately, the gods decided to create the first human pair. The man was formed from an ash tree, and they called him Ask. The woman was formed from an alder, and they called her Embla. Odin gave them the soul. Vili gave them understanding. Ve gave them beauty and the senses.
And the gods, satisfied with their work, retired to rest and to enjoy themselves in their mansion at Asgard, located in the center of the universe. The story of the Edda regarding the destruction of the world is the Germanic apocalypse. Nature itself starts to become disordered. The seasons cease to alternate. The terrible Fimhulvetr dominates and lasts for 3 years because the sun has lost its strength. There is no faith among men. Peace between brothers, relatives, and children of the same tribe is not observed. The sacred duty of the Germans to respect the dead, of cutting their nails, and of burying them is neglected. At the consummation of the centuries, Hymir, the frost giant, and his innumerable companions have to embark on a colossal ship in order to destroy the gods and their happy and resplendent abode, Valhalla, and the universe. This terrible, reproachful

reach them and consume them once and for all. The wolf, Fenrir, breaks his bonds and assails the world with open jaws, reaching the sky with one jaw and the earth with the other, and would open them even wider, but there is no space. The serpent of Midgard floods all the earth, because man has become a fornicator. The frost giants come from the Levant in their ship of nails. At high noon, the powers of the destructive fire draw nearer. Loki, the Surtr, and the sons of Muspelheim come to fight the final decisive battle of the ashes. The divinities of Valhalla prepare to receive the enemy. Their watchman, Heimdall, posted at the entrance to the bridge that leads to their dwelling, sounds the clarion, and the gods, in union with the souls of the heroes who have died in battle, go out to receive the giants. The battle begins and ends with the destruction of both armies, with the death of the gods and the giants. The incandescence of those of the fire spreads over the world, so that all is consumed in an immense, purifying holocaust. A profound analysis of the Genesis and Apocalypse of the Edda shows us that the key point, in one as well as the other, is the sexual question. The world is created sexually. The primitive hermaphrodite is divided sexually. He is a god when he does not spill the semen. He becomes a demon when he spills the semen. The world is created sexually. And this world is destroyed when human beings become terrible fornicators, when the great whore has reached the limit of corruption, when the serpent of Midgard floods the entire earth. In fact, when a human being becomes accustomed to spilling the semen, when the great whore is born, whose number is 666, fornication corrupts the human being. Through fornication, the human being becomes terribly perverse, and then the world is destroyed. The unknown monsters of nature, elements about which man does not know, and which the gods have enchained, are unleashed with atomic weapons. The jungles are uprooted. The wolves of karma howl horribly. The wolf, Fenrir, breaks his bonds and attacks the world with open mouth, touching the sky and the earth with his jaws. The karma is terrible, and there will be a collision of worlds. In archaic times, there has already been a similar collision, and the earth, which was closer to the sun than it is now, was hurled to its present distance. Now this cataclysm will be repeated due to the law of karma. Then, as stated in the Germanic Edda, everything will be consumed in an immense purifying holocaust. There cannot be any Genesis without sexual alchemy. There cannot be any apocalypse without sexual degeneration. Every Genesis and every apocalypse is based on the phallus and the uterus. The fire creates and the fire destroys. The powers of the destructive fire are already on the march. Atomic wars will definitely unleash these powers that will consume the earth. This race will soon be destroyed by fire. The hour has come to comprehend the necessity to enter fully the path of the perfect matrimony. Only those who resolve to follow this path can save themselves from the abyss and the second death. God shines upon the perfect couple. Human salvation. In the name of truth, we have to recognize that the problem of human salvation is a true Chinese puzzle, very difficult to resolve. Jesus emphasizes the tremendous difficulty of entering the kingdom of esotericism and attaining eternal salvation. It is urgent to fabricate soul if we really want to save ourselves. We have already said the human being only has incarnated an embryo of soul. We have also said that we need to strengthen this embryo and later incarnate the cosmic soul. Now it is good to clarify that to incarnate the soul signifies at heart to be assimilated, devoured by the tiger of wisdom. We need the tiger of wisdom to devour us. This tiger is the intimus, our real being.
The Aztecs say that the first race that existed in

in the world was devoured by tigers. In Yucatan existed the Temple of the Tigers. Quetzalcoatl, with his tiger claws, trapped the human heart. The tiger cult was never absent in any of the mystery temples of America. The Order of the Tiger Knights was very sacred in Aztec Mexico. It is interesting to remember that during human sacrifice, the hearts of maidens were offered to the gods. All this contains an esoteric meaning, which the erudite ignoramuses of the century do not understand. It is clear that we do not approve of human sacrifice. These sacrifices were barbaric. Millions of children and maidens were sacrificed to the gods. These were horrifying scenes of pain, abominable. We are only reflecting, however, upon the fact of offering the bleeding heart to the gods. This fact is tremendous. The intimus needs to swallow the heart of man, that is to say, to assimilate it, absorb it, devour the human personality that has fabricated that which is called soul. It is truly the case that the intimus is like a tree with many leaves. Each leaf is a human personality. The intimus does not have one single personality, as pseudo-esotericists believe. The intimus has various personalities, and what is most astounding is that he can have them incarnated in different parts of the world. When a human person does not fabricate soul, it is logical that he is lost and descends into the abyss. But this is not important to the intimus. This is like a leaf that falls from the tree of life, one leaf without any importance. The intimus continues attending to the other personalities, struggling so that they may fabricate soul, so as to devour them as the tiger of wisdom. Therefore, the human person, the intellectual animal called man, is worth less than the ash of a cigarette. But the fools feel themselves to be giants. Unfortunately, in all the pseudo-esoteric currents, there abound mythomaniacs, individuals who feel themselves to be masters, and enjoy it when others call them masters, individuals who believe themselves to be gods, individuals who presume to be saints. The only one who is truly great is the spirit, the intimus. We, the intellectual animals, are leaves that the wind tosses about, leaves of the tree of life. That is all. Man is a hybrid mixture of plant and ghost, a poor shadow that can only achieve immortality if it fabricates that which is called soul. Humanity has failed. Most of humanity, almost all, still does not have soul. The great majority of humans are dead leaves, which the hurricane of fatality drags to the abyss. Leaves fallen from the tree of life. The wolf, Fenrir, breaks his horrible bonds, as the Germanic Edda says. Karma falls upon the whole of humanity. The divinities of Valhalla will fight the enemy. The serpent of Midgard floods the entire earth, and the world is a failure. Germanic mythology is Nordic. The knowledge comes from the north. The first race was devoured by the tigers of wisdom. It was an immortal race. The second race was swept away by strong hurricanes. The third race was converted into birds. The fourth into fish men. The fifth into he-goats. The cradle of humanity is in the north. The Germanic Edda is Nordic wisdom. The ancestors of the Aztecs lived on the sacred island of the north. The occult wisdom came from the north to Lemuria, and from Lemuria it passed to Atlantis. After the Atlantean submersion, the wisdom remained in those lands that formed part of the Atlantean continent. India never formed part of the Atlantean continent. It is absurd to think that all ancient wisdom is in India. If we want to find the wisdom of the serpent, we shall find it in Mexico, Egypt, Yucatan, etc. These countries really formed part of Atlantis. It is urgent to study the Germanic Edda, to know how to read between the lines, and then to investigate Easter Island, Mexico, Yucatan, etc. The Germanic Edda, with its Genesis and Apocalypse, is pure sexual magic.
The root of our being is found in sex. We need the serpent to devour us. We need to be devoured by the tiger. First, the serpent devours us, and then the tiger. This audiobook has been broken into multiple parts to make the download faster. You have reached the end of this section, but not the end of the complete audiobook. Please check your library for the next section of this audiobook. It is only through the death of the I that we can establish a permanent center of consciousness within our own interior essence. Said center is that which is called soul. Only a man with a soul can have true continuity of purpose. It is only in a man with a soul that internal contradictions do not exist, and there is true inner peace. The I foolishly spins the psychic material, the cathexis, in explosions of anger, covetousness, lust, envy, pride, laziness, gluttony, etc. It is logical that as long as the psychic material, the cathexis, does not accumulate, the soul cannot be fabricated. In order to fabricate something, one needs the materia prima. Without the materia prima, nothing can be fabricated, because from nothing, nothing can be obtained. When the I begins to die, the materia prima begins to accumulate. When the materia prima begins to accumulate, the establishment of a center of permanent consciousness is initiated. When the I is absolutely dead, the center of permanent consciousness has remained totally established. The capital of psychic material accumulates when the ego dies, since the squanderer of energy is eliminated. In this manner, the permanent center of consciousness is established. Such a marvelous center is the soul. Only the one who has established within himself the permanent center of consciousness can be faithful to Gnosis. Only he can have continuity of purpose. Those who do not possess such a center can be in Gnosis today and against it tomorrow. Today with one school, tomorrow with another. This type of person does not have real existence. Mystical death is an arduous and difficult area of the revolution of the dialectic. The loose cathexis is dissolved on the basis of rigorous comprehension. Interaction with our fellow men, dealing with people, is the mirror where we can see ourselves at full length. In dealing with people, our hidden defects leap forward, they flourish, and if we are vigilant, we then see them. Every defect should first be intellectually analyzed and then studied with meditation. Many individuals attained perfect chastity in the physical world, but ended up being great fornicators and frightening sinners when they were subjected to the test in the superior worlds. They had put an end to their defects in the physical world, but in other levels of the mind, they continued with their loose cathexis. When a defect is totally comprehended in all levels of the mind, its corresponding loose cathexis disintegrates. In other words, a small I dies. It is urgent to die from instant to instant. The soul is born with the death of the I. We need the death of the I in a total manner in order for the plenitude of the bound cathexis, the being, to express himself. Dissolving the loose cathexis. It is only by minutely studying the loose cathexis, the I, that we can totally dissolve it. We should minutely observe the thought processes, the different functionalisms of desire, the habits which form our personality, the sophism of distraction, the fallacy of the ego and our sexual impulses. We have to study how they react before the impacts of the exterior world and see how they associate with each other. By comprehending all the processes of the loose cathexis, of the pluralized I, the latter is dissolved. Then, only the divinity is manifested through and within us. Negligence. Negligence and carelessness lead every human being to failure. To be negligent is, as we would say, nec legere,
to not elect, to surrender to the arms of failure. Negligence is of the ego, and its opposition is intuition, which is of the being. The ego can neither elect nor distinguish, but the being can. It is only by means of the living incarnation of the revolution of the dialectic that we will learn to elect in order to not have any more failures in life. Transactions. 97% of human thoughts are negative and harmful. What we are here is the result of our own mental processes. Man should auto-explore his own mind if he wishes to identify himself, value himself, and auto-imagine himself correctly. The difficulty is profound. Introspective analysis lies in counter-transference. This difficulty is eliminated through structural and transactional analysis. It is important to segregate and to dissolve certain undesirable psychic aggregates, which are fixed in our mind in a traumatic manner. Transactional and structural analysis are intelligently combined in the matter of the exploration of the ego. Any psychic aggregate should be previously segregated before its final dissolution. The particular characteristic psychological trait. All human beings are 100% mechanical. Unconscious beings working with their consciousness asleep, without knowing where they come from or where they are going. They are profoundly hypnotized. The hypnosis, which is collective and flows in all of nature, is derived from the abominable Kundartiguador organ. This race is hypnotized, unconscious, submerged in the most profound sleep. Awakening is only possible by destroying the I, the ego. We have to recognize with entire clarity that sometimes we have talked about the particular characteristic psychological trait, PCPT, of each person. Certainly, each person has his particular characteristic psychological trait. That is true. Some will have lust as their characteristic trait. Others will have hatred. For others, it will be covetousness, etc. The trait is the sum of several particular characteristic psychological elements. For each, PCPT, a definitive event, a precise circumstance, always exists. That a man is lustful? There will always be circumstances of lust in his life accompanied with specific problems. These circumstances are always repeated. We need to know our PCPT if we want to move on to a superior level of the being and eliminate from ourselves the undesirable elements which constitute the psychological trait. There is a concrete fact in life, and it is the discontinuity of nature. That is obvious. All phenomena are discontinuous, and this means that we will never arrive at perfection through evolution. We need to become true solar men in the most complete sense of the word. One is the level of the worthy and modest woman, and another is the level of the unworthy and immodest woman. There are different levels of the being. Have we noticed our own level of being, of the level of the being where we are? Are we conscious that we are hypnotized and asleep? The intellectual animal becomes identified not only with external things, but he also goes around identified with himself, with his lustful thoughts, with his drunken sprees, with his anger, with his covetousness, with his self-importance, with his vanity, with mystical pride, with self-merit, etc. Have we perhaps reflected that we have not only become identified with the exterior, but also with that which is vanity and pride? For example, did we triumph today? Did we triumph over the day, or did the day triumph over us? Are we certain that we did not become identified with a morbid, covetous, proud thought, with an insult or a preoccupation or debt, etc.? Are we sure that we triumphed over the day, or did the day triumph over us?
What did we do today? Have we noticed the level of the being in which we are? Did we move on to a superior level of the being, or did we remain where we were? Can we perhaps believe that it is possible to move on to a superior level of the being if we do not eliminate specific psychological defects? Are we perhaps content with the level of being in which we presently find ourselves? If we are going to remain our entire life in one level of the being, then what are we doing? In each level of the being exists specific bitterness, specific sufferings. That is obvious. Everyone complains that he suffers, that he has problems, of the state he is in and of his struggles. Therefore, I ask one thing. Does the intellectual animal concern himself with moving on to a superior level of the being? Obviously, as long as we are in the level of the being in which we are, all the adverse circumstances that we already know, and all the bitterness in which we are willing to have to repeat again, over and over again, identical difficulties will surge. Do we want to change? Do we want to no longer have the problems which afflict us? The economic, political, social, spiritual, family, lustful problems, etc. Do we want to avoid difficulties? We have no other solution but to move on to a superior level of the being. Each time that we take a step towards the superior level of the being, we become independent of the executing forces of the loose cathexis. Therefore, if we do not know our PCPT, we are doing very badly. We need to know it if we want to move on to a superior level of the being and eliminate from ourselves the undesirable elements which constitute that PCPT. Otherwise, how will we move on to a superior level of the being? The intellectual animal wants to stop suffering, but he does nothing to change. He does not struggle to move on to a superior level of the being. Therefore, how can he change? All phenomena are discontinuous. The dogma of evolution is useless, except for us to become stagnant. We know many pseudo-esotericists, sincere people and of good heart, who are bottled up in the dogma of evolution, who wait for time to perfect them, and millions of years elapse and they never perfect themselves. Why? Because such persons do nothing to change the levels of the being. They always remain on the same rung. Therefore, we need to go beyond evolution and enter the revolutionary path, the path of the revolution of consciousness, or of the dialectic. Evolution and involution are two laws which are simultaneously processed in all of creation. They constitute the mechanical axis of nature, but they will never lead us to liberation. The laws of evolution and involution are purely material and have nothing to do with the inner self-realization of the being. We do not deny them. They exist, but they are not good for psychological revolution. We need to be revolutionary. We need to enter the path of the revolution of consciousness. How could we move on to a superior level of the being if we were not revolutionary? Let us observe the different rungs of the ladder. They are discontinuous. Similarly, the different levels of the being are like that. To each level of the being belong a specific number of activities. When one moves to a higher level of the being, one has to take a leap and abandon all of the activities one had in the inferior level of the being. To my memory come all those times in my life, 20, 30, 40 years ago, which were transcended. Why? Because I found superior levels of the being. It is what constituted for me the most importance. My activities of that era were suspended, cut off, because in the superior rungs of the being, there are other activities which are completely different. If one moves to a superior level of the being, one has to leave behind many things which are presently important to us,
which belong to the level in which we are. The transition to another level of the being includes, therefore, a leap, and that leap is rebellious. It is never of an evolving type. It is always revolutionary, dialectic. There are men, busybodies, who feel they are like a god. This type of individuals are megalomaniacs of the worst kind, of the worst taste. The one who feels he is a sage because he has some pseudo-esoteric teachings in his mind and thinks that he is already a great initiate has fallen into megalomania. He is full of himself. Each of us is nothing but a vile worm of the mud of the earth. When I speak in this manner, I begin with myself. To be full of oneself, to have false images of oneself, fantasies of oneself, is to be in inferior levels of the being. One is identified with oneself, thinking that one is going to have a lot of money, a beautiful, latest model car, or that one's fiancé loves him, that one is a great man, or that one is a sage. There are many forms of becoming identified with oneself. One has to begin by not becoming identified with oneself, and then not becoming identified with things outside. When one, for example, does not become identified with an offender, one forgives him, loves him. The offender cannot hurt him. And if someone hurts one's self-esteem, but one does not become identified with self-esteem, it is therefore clear that one cannot feel any pain since it does not hurt one. If one does not become identified with vanity, one does not care about walking on the street, even if with mended trousers. Why? Because one is not identified with vanity. If we first of all become identified with ourselves, and then with the vanities of the exterior world, then we cannot forgive. Let us remember the Lord's Prayer. Forgive us our trespasses as we forgive those who trespass against us. But I say something more. It is not enough to simply forgive, but we also have to cancel the debts. Someone could forgive an enemy, but could never, ever cancel the debts. We have to be sincere. We need to cancel. The Lord's Gospel also says, "Blessed are the meek, for they will inherit the earth." This is a phrase that no one has understood. Blessed are, we would say, the non-resentful. If one is resentful, how could one be meek? The resentful person lives keeping count. And I, who did him so many favors, I protected him. I did so many deeds of charity for him. And look at how this friend has paid me back when I have helped him so much, and now he is incapable of helping me. This is the accounting of the resentful. How could one be meek if one is full of resentments? The one who is full of resentments lives keeping count at all times. Therefore, he is not meek. How could he be blessed? What is understood by blessed? What is understood by happiness? Are we sure that we are happy? Who is happy? I have known persons to say, "I am happy. I am content with my life. I am joyful." But I have heard these same persons say, "So-and-so bothers me. I dislike that person. I do not know why I cannot get what I have always desired." Therefore, they are not happy. What really happens is that they are hypocrites. That is all. To be happy is very difficult. For that, one first of all needs to be meek. The word beatitude means inner happiness. Not within 1,000 years, but now, right here, in the instant that we are living. If we truly become meek through non-identification, we will then get to be happy. But it is necessary not only to not become identified with our thoughts of lust, hatred, vengeance, rancor, resentment, but also to eliminate from ourselves the red demons of Seth, those psychic aggregates which personify our defects of a psychological type. We have to comprehend, for example, what the process of resentment is. We have to dissect resentment.
When one arrives at the conclusion that resentment is due to possessing self-esteem in our interior, we then struggle to eliminate the I of self-esteem. But we have to comprehend it in order to be able to eliminate it. We could not eliminate it if we did not previously comprehend it. In order to be able to eliminate, one needs Devi Kundalini Shakti. It is only she who can disintegrate any psychological defect, including the I of self-esteem. This audiobook has been broken into multiple parts to make the download faster. You have reached the end of this section, but not the end of the complete audiobook. Please check your library for the next section of this audiobook. Chapter 1. My Childhood. It is not irrelevant to solemnly affirm that I was born with an enormous spiritual restlessness. It would be absurd to deny this. To many, it would appear unusual and unbelievable that there are some that can remember the totality of their existence, including their birth. I want to assert that I am one of them. Very clean and beautifully dressed, I was placed on the maternal bed next to my mother after all the usual natal processes. A smiling giant approached the sacred bed and looked at me. He was my father. It is important to assert clearly now that, in the dawn of existence, we walk originally on four legs, then on two, and finally on three. Of course, the last one is the walking stick used by the old. I am not in any sense an exception to this general rule. When I was 11 months old, I felt the desire to walk. I managed to keep myself upright on my feet. I still remember that marvelous instant in which, interlocking my hands on my head, I solemnly made the Masonic sign of assistance, Eli Bine Almana. And since I have not yet lost the capability to be astonished, I must say that what happened then appeared to me to be marvelous. It is doubtless an extraordinary event to walk for the first time with the body given to us by Mother Nature. Calmly, I went to the old window from which one could clearly see the people who, here and there, appeared and disappeared in the picturesque old street of my village. My first adventure consisted of holding firmly onto the iron grill in that old window. Luckily, my father, a very prudent man, anticipating the danger, had put a wire grill in the balustrade so that I could not fall into the street. How well I remember that old window in that old house. That old house where I took my first steps. Of course, at that delighted age, I enjoyed the charming toys like children like to play with. But this in no way interfered with my meditation practices. During those first years of life, in which one learns to walk, I used to sit meditating in the Oriental style. Then I used to study in a retrospective fashion my past reincarnations, and many persons visited me from the past. When the ineffable ecstasy concluded, and I returned to the normal everyday state, I contemplated with pain the old walls of that paternal house where, in spite of my age, I appeared to be a strange monk. How small I felt in front of those rough walls. I cried, yes, as children cry. I used to complain, repeating, again, in another physical body, life is so painful. It was at those moments that I used to ask my mother to help me, and she said, the child is hungry, or thirsty, etc., etc. I have never been able to forget those moments in which I used to run happily along the lonely corridors of my house. The most unusual cases of transcendental metaphysics started to happen to me at that time. My father was calling to me at the door of his bedroom. I saw him in his nightclothes, and when I tried to approach him, he disappeared into some unknown dimension. However, I must confess that this type of psychic phenomenon was quite well known to me. I simply came into his bedroom, and, after verifying directly that his physical body was asleep in the perfumed mahogany bed, I said to myself, "Ah, the soul of my father is outside because his physical body is asleep at this time."
Silent movies were starting to make an appearance at that time, and people used to meet at the public square at night to entertain themselves watching movies in the fresh air on a rudimentary screen. A sheet, stretched taut and nailed between two sticks, kept at the right distance. At home, I had a very different movie house. I used to shut myself up in a dark room and fix my gaze on the wall. After a few moments of spontaneous and pure concentration, the wall became illuminated as if it were a multidimensional screen, while the details of the wall itself disappeared totally. From the infinite space appeared living landscapes of great nature, playful gnomes, sylphs from the air, salamanders of fire, spirits from the water, nereids from the immense sea, happy creatures that played with me, infinitely happy beings. My movie house was not silent, and it did not need Rudolph Valentino or the famous white kitten of the old days. My movies had sound, and all the creatures that appeared on my special screen sang or spoke in the pure, divine, original language that, like a golden river, runs under the forest filled with sun. Later on, as my family multiplied, I invited my innocent brothers and sisters, and they shared with me this incomparable happiness, watching the astral figures on the extraordinary wall of my dark room. I have always been a sun worshiper, and at dawn, as well as at nightfall, I used to climb onto the roof of my house. In those times, balconies did not exist. And sitting down on the baked mud tiles in the Oriental manner, as a child yogi, I contemplated the Sun King in a state of ecstasy, falling into a deep meditation. My noble mother suffered many scares when she saw me walking around on the roof. Whenever my elderly father opened the old door of his wardrobe, I felt as if he was going to give me that strange purple jacket which displayed golden buttons. That was an old garment which used to be worn by old knights, and which I have worn in my ancient incarnation, in which I was called Simeon Bleler. Sometimes I imagined that in that old wardrobe one could find sabers and foils from the olden times. I do not know whether my father understood me. I thought that perhaps he could obtain some of those objects from a past existence for me. The old man would look at me, and instead of such garments, he would give me a cart to play with, a toy from the innocent happiness of my childhood. This audiobook has been broken into multiple parts to make the download faster. You have reached the end of this section, but not the end of the complete audiobook. Please check your library for the next section of this audiobook. GnosisCentral.com presents an unabridged recording of Treatise of Revolutionary Psychology by Samael Onwayor. Chapter 1. The Level of Being. Who are we? Where do we come from? Where are we going? What are we living for? Why are we living? Unquestionably, the wretched intellectual animal, mistakenly called a human being, not only ignores, but furthermore ignores that he ignores. The worst of it is the strange and difficult situation in which we find ourselves. We ignore the secret of all our tragedies, and yet we are convinced that we know it all. Just send a rational mammal to the middle of the Sahara Desert, one of those who claim to be influential in life. Leave him there, far away from any oasis, and observe from an airplane what occurs. Facts will speak for themselves. The intellectual humanoid, though he boasts that he is powerful and believes he is a real human being, turns out to be frightfully weak. The rational animal is 100% stupid. He thinks the best of himself. He thinks he can develop his potential via kindergarten, good manners, elementary and secondary schools, diplomas, universities, the prestige of daddy, etc.
Unfortunately, in spite of so much education, good manners, titles, and money, we know very well that any stomachache saddens us, and that deep down, we continue being unhappy and miserable. It is enough to read universal history to find out that we are still the same barbarians of the past, and instead of improving, we have become worse. This present century, with its magnificence, wars, prostitution, worldwide sodomy, sexual degeneration, drugs, alcohol, exorbitant cruelty, extreme perversion, monstrosity, etc., is the mirror in which we must see ourselves. There does not exist a good enough reason to boast of having reached a superior stage of development. To think that time means progress is absurd. Unfortunately, the learned ignoramuses continue to be bottled up in the dogma of evolution. In all the somber pages of dark history, we find the same atrocious cruelties, ambitious wars, etc. Nevertheless, our super-civilized contemporaries are still convinced that what we hear about war is secondary, a fleeting accident that has nothing to do with their so-boasted modern civilization. Indeed, what is important is the way of being of each person. Some subjects will be drunkards, others will be abstemious, some honest and others shameless. There is everything in life. The populace is the sum of all individuals. The populace is what the individual is. It is the government, etc. The populace, then, is the extension of the individual. It is impossible to change people and populace if the individual does not change himself. Nobody can deny the fact that there are different social levels. There are church-going people, people in brothels, farmers, businessmen, etc. In a like manner, there are different levels of being. Whatever we are internally, munificent or mean, generous or miserly, violent or peaceful, chaste or lustful, attracts the various circumstances of life. The lustful person will always attract scenes, dramas, and even lascivious tragedies in which he will become involved. A drunkard will always attract drunkards and will always be seen in bars or taverns. This is obvious. What will the usurer attract? The selfish one. How many problems? Jail. Misfortunes. Nonetheless, frustrated people, tired of suffering, want to change, to turn the page of their history. Wretched people. They want to change, but they do not know why. They do not know the methods. They are stuck in a blind alley. What happened to them yesterday happens to them today and will happen to them again tomorrow. They will repeat the same errors, and not even cannon shots will make them learn the lessons of life. All things repeat themselves in their life. They say the same things, do the same things, and complain about the same things. This boring repetition of dramas, comedies, and tragedies will continue as long as we carry in our interior all the undesirable elements of anger, covetousness, lust, envy, pride, laziness, gluttony, etc. What is our moral level? Or, better said, what is our level of being? The repetition of all our miseries, scenes, misfortunes, and mishaps will last as long as the level of our being does not radically change. All things, all circumstances that occur outside ourselves, on the stage of this world, are exclusively the reflection of what we carry within. With good reason, then, we can solemnly declare that the exterior is the reflection of the interior. When someone changes internally, and if that change is radical, then circumstances, life, and the external also change. Not long ago, since 1974, I have been observing a group of people who invaded a private estate ground. Here in Mexico, such people receive the strange name of parachutists. They are neighbors from the rural colony of Churubusco. They are very close to my home, and that is why I have been able to study them closely. To be poor will certainly never be a crime. However, their serious problem does not lie in poverty, but rather in their level of being. They fight amongst themselves daily.
get drunk, insult each other, become the murderers of their own companions who share their misfortunes, and live in filthy huts where hatred reigns instead of love. Many times I have pondered on the fact that any one of them would eliminate from his interior hatred, anger, lust, slander, drunkenness, cruelty, egoism, calumny, envy, conceit, pride, etc. He would please other people, and by the simple law of psychology affinities, he would associate with more refined and spiritual people. These new relationships would definitely bring about an economical and social change. This would be a way out of the pigsty, the filthy sewer for this individual. Therefore, if we really want a radical change, the first thing we must understand is that each one of us, whether black or white, yellow or brunette, ignorant or erudite, etc., is at one level of being or another. What is our level of being? Have you ever reflected upon this? It would be impossible to pass into another level if you ignore the level in which we presently are. This audiobook has been broken into multiple parts to make the download faster. You have reached the end of this section, but not the end of the complete audiobook. Please check your library for the next section of this audiobook. Chapter 17, Dreams and Visions. Gnostic students should learn to differentiate between dreams and visions. To dream is one thing, and to have visions another. No truly awakened Gnostic can dream. Only those who have the consciousness asleep live dreaming. The worst type of dreamer is the sexual dreamer. Those who live dreaming of carnal passions stupidly waste their creative energy on the satisfaction of their fantastic pleasures. Ordinarily, these people do not progress in their affairs. They fail in every sense. They end up in misery. When we look at a pornographic image, it injures the senses and then passes to the mind. The psychological I intervenes in these things, stealing the erotic image for itself, in order to reproduce it in the mental plane. In the world of the mind, that image is transformed into a living effigy. During sleep, the dreamer fornicates with that living effigy, which, like an erotic demon, tempts him for the satisfaction of the lust. The result is wet dreams, with all their horrible consequences. No true devotee of the path should visit cinemas, because they are dens of black magic. The erotic figures of the screen give rise to mental effigies and erotic dreams. In addition, the cinemas are full of diabolic elementals created by the human mind. Those malign elementals damage the mind of the spectators. The subconscious mind creates fantastic dreams in the realm of dream. The quality of dreams depends on the beliefs of the dreamer. When someone believes we are good, he dreams about us, seeing us as angels. When someone believes we are bad, he dreams about us, seeing us in the form of a devil. Many things come to mind whilst writing these lines. In the past, when we, the brothers, worked in various countries, we were able to observe that whilst our Gnostic disciples believed in us, they dreamed seeing us as angels. It was sufficient for them to stop believing in us for them to then dream about us as demons. Those who swore before the altar to follow and obey us admired us with great enthusiasm and dreamed seeing us as angels. Many times it was enough that these students read some book or listened to some lecturer for them to become affiliated with a new school. Then, having stopped believing in us, having changed their concept and opinions, they dreamed about us, seeing us changed into devils. What was the clairvoyance of these people? What became of their clairvoyant dreams? What type of clairvoyant is it that today sees us as gods and tomorrow affirms that we are devils? What is the clairvoyance of these dreamers? Why do these people contradict themselves? Why do they swear today that we are gods and tomorrow swear that we are devils? What is this?
The subconscious is a screen upon which many internal films are projected. The present-day subconscious sometimes acts as a cameraman, other times as a director, and also as a projectionist who projects images onto the mental background. It is clear that the subconscious projector usually commits many errors. No one ignores that erroneous thoughts emerge on the screen of the mind, groundless suspicions, and also false dreams. We need to transform the subconscious into conscious, to stop dreaming, to awaken consciousness. He who has awakened is incapable of dreaming. While his physical body sleeps in bed, he lives in the inner worlds in a state of intensified vigilance. Such people are authentic, enlightened seers. We frankly cannot accept clairvoyants who have not awakened consciousness. We cannot accept clairvoyants who have not engendered the Christ astral, Christ mind, and Christ will. Clairvoyants who have neither awakened consciousness nor possess their Christic vehicles only see their own beliefs and concepts in the internal worlds. In short, they are of no use. Only those awakened clairvoyants, only those clairvoyants who already possess their Christic vehicles are worthy of true credit. They are not dreamers. They do not make mistakes. They are true illuminates. Such people are, in fact, true masters of the White Lodge. The visions of this class of sublime man are not simple dreams. These are the masters of perfection. This kind of master cannot dream any more. This class of master can investigate the memories of nature and read in the sealed archives of creation all the history of the earth and its races. Everyone who follows the path of the perfect matrimony should live alert and vigilant like the sentry in wartime. During the hours of sleep, the masters test their disciples. The tenebris attack us during sleep when we are working in the great work. During sleep, in the internal worlds, we have to pass through many trials. The masters awaken the consciousness of the disciple when they are going to test him in something. This audiobook has been broken into multiple parts to make the download faster. You have reached the end of this section, but not the end of the complete audiobook. Please check your library for the next section of this audiobook. Chapter 11, Darkness. Certainly, one of the most difficult problems of our epoch is the intricate labyrinth of theories. Undoubtedly, in these times, pseudo-esoterist and pseudo-occultist schools have multiplied exorbitantly here, there, and over there. The merchandise of souls, of books and theories, is frightful. It is rare for anybody to really succeed in finding the secret path among the cobweb of so many contradictory ideas. Intellective fascination is the gravest of all this. There exists the tendency to nourish ourselves strictly in an intellectual way, with all which reaches the mind. The vagrants of the intellect do not content themselves anymore with all the subjective bookware of general type, which abounds in book markets. But now, even worse, they also stuff themselves to indigestion with the cheap pseudo-esotericism and pseudo-occultism which abound everywhere like weeds. The result of all this gibberish is the manifest confusion and disorientation of the rogues of the intellect. I constantly receive letters and books of all kinds. As usual, their senders ask me about this or that school, about this or that book. I limit myself to answer the following. Please, give up mental idleness. You should not be concerned with other people's life. Disintegrate the animal eye of curiosity. You should not be concerned with other people's schools. Become serious. Know yourself. Study yourself. Observe yourself, etc., etc., etc. Really, what is important is to know ourselves profoundly in all the levels of the mind. Darkness is unconsciousness. Light is consciousness. We must allow light to penetrate our own darkness. Obviously, light has power to defeat darkness. Unfortunately, people are self-incarcerated
in the fetid and filthy environment of their own mind, adoring their beloved ego. People do not want to realize that they are not masters of their own life. Certainly, each person is controlled from within by many other persons. I want to refer emphatically to all that multiplicity of eyes that we carry within. Ostensibly, each one of those eyes puts in our mind what we must think, in our mouth what we must say, in our heart what we must feel, etc. Under such conditions, human personality is just a robot governed by different people who dispute for supremacy and who aspire to the supreme control of the organic machine's capital centers. In the name of truth, we have to affirm solemnly that the poor intellectual animal mistakenly called man, though believing himself very balanced, lives in complete psychological unbalance. The intellectual mammal is by no means unilateral. If he was so, he would be balanced. The intellectual mammal is regrettably multilateral, and this has been demonstrated over and over again. How could the rational humanoid be balanced? An awake consciousness is needed for perfect balance to exist. Only the light of consciousness, directed not from the angles, but in a full, central way upon ourselves, can put an end to contrasts, to contradictions, and establish within ourselves true inner balance. If we dissolve the whole of those eyes that we carry within, there comes the awakening of the consciousness, and as a consequence, or corollary, the true balance of our own psyche. Unfortunately, people do not want to realize the unconsciousness in which they live. They sleep deeply. If people were awake, each one would feel his fellow men in himself. If people were awake, our fellow men would feel us in themselves. Then, obviously, there would be no wars, and the whole earth would truly be a paradise. The light of the consciousness, giving us true psychological balance, comes to establish each thing in its place, and what before was an intimate conflict within us is left, in fact, in its suitable place. Such is the crowd's unconsciousness that they are not even able to find the relation existing between light and consciousness. Unquestionably, light and consciousness are two aspects of the same. Where there is light, there is consciousness. Unconsciousness is darkness, and the latter exists in our interior. Only through psychological self-observation do we allow light to penetrate our own darkness. The light shines in the darkness, but the darkness does not understand. This audiobook has been broken into multiple parts to make the download faster. You have reached the end of this section, but not the end of the complete audiobook. Please check your library for the next section of this audiobook. Chapter 19. Initiation. Initiation is your own life. If you want initiation, write it upon a staff. Whoever has understanding, let him understand, because here is wisdom. Initiation is neither bought nor sold. Avoid those schools that give initiations by correspondence. Avoid all those who sell initiations. Initiation is something very intimate and is of the soul. The I does not receive initiations. Those who say, "I have so many initiations, I have such and such degrees," are liars and fakes, because the I does not receive initiations or degrees. There are 9 initiations of minor mysteries, and 5 important initiations of major mysteries. It is the soul that receives the initiations. This is a very intimate matter, something that one should not go about speaking of, nor should it be told to anyone. All the initiations and degrees that many schools of the physical world confer really have no value in the superior worlds. The masters of the White Lodge only recognize as genuine the legitimate initiations of the soul, that is, completely internal. The disciple can ascend the 9 arcades, pass through all the 9 initiations of minor mysteries, without having worked in the Arcanum AZF, sexual magic.
Nevertheless, it is important to enter the major mysteries without sexual magic, the Arcanum AZF. In Egypt, everyone who reached the ninth sphere would inevitably receive by word of mouth the terrible secret of the great Arcanum, the most powerful Arcanum, the Arcanum AZF. The Guardian of the Threshold. The first trial that the candidate has to face is the trial

face-to-face, hand-to-hand combat. If the Guardian wins, the candidate becomes enslaved by the horrible monster. If the candidate is victorious, the monster of the threshold flees, terrified. Then a metallic sound shakes the universe, and the candidate is received in the chamber of the children. This reminds us of that phrase of the Hierophant, Jesus the Christ. Except ye become as little children, ye shall not enter into the kingdom of heaven. In the chamber of the children, the candidate is welcomed by the holy masters. The happiness is immense because a human being has entered the path of initiation. The entire college of initiates, children, congratulates the candidate. The candidate has defeated the first guardian. This trial takes place in the astral world. The second guardian. The guardian of the threshold has a second aspect, the mental aspect. We should know that the mind of man is still not human. It is in the animal stage. In the mental plane, each person has the animal physiognomy that corresponds with his character. There, the astute is a real fox. The passionate appear as a dog or as a he-goat, etc., etc. The encounter with the guardian of the threshold in the plane of the mind is even more frighteningly horrible than in the astral plane. Really, the second guardian is the great guardian of the threshold of the world. The struggle with the second guardian is usually very horrible. It is the candidate who must invoke the second guardian in the mental plane. He comes, preceded by the horrifying electrical hurricane. If the candidate is victorious, he is received with a warm welcome in the chamber of the children in the mental plane. If he fails, he remains enslaved by the horrible monster. All our mental crimes are personified in this larva. The third guardian. The encounter with the third guardian takes place in the world of the will. The demon of the ill will is the most terrible of the three. People do their personal will. The masters of the White Lodge do only the will of the Father, on earth as it is in heaven. When the candidate is victorious in the third trial, he is again welcomed in the chamber of the children. The music is ineffable, the festivity solemn. The Hall of Fire. After the candidate has triumphed in the three basic trials of the Guardian of the Immense Region, he must then enter the Hall of Fire. There, the flames purify his internal vehicles. The Trials of Fire, Air, Water, and Earth. In the ancient Egypt of the Pharaohs, these four trials had to be faced valiantly in the physical world. Now, the candidates have to pass these four trials in the supersensitive worlds. The Trial of the Fire. This trial is to prove the serenity and sweetness of the candidate. The wrathful and choleric inevitably fail this trial. The candidate is persecuted, insulted, wronged, etc. Many are they who react violently and return to the physical body, having failed completely. The victorious are received in the chamber of the children and are welcomed with delightful music, the music of the spheres. The flames horrify the weak. The Trial of the Air. Those who despair because they lose something or someone, those who fear poverty, those who are not willing to lose what they love most, fail in the trial of the fire. The candidate is thrown into the depths of a precipice. The weak cry out and return terrified to the physical body. The victorious are received in the chamber of the children with celebration and welcome. The Trial of the Water. The great trial of the water is really terrible. The candidate is thrown into the ocean and believes himself to be drowning. Those who do not know how to adapt to the various social conditions of life, those who do not know how to live among the poor, those who, after being shipwrecked in the ocean of life, reject struggle and prefer to die, they, the weak, inevitably fail in the trial of the water. The victorious are received in the chamber of the children with cosmic festivities. The Trial of the Earth.
We must

learn to take advantage from the worst adversities. The worst adversities bring us the best opportunities. We should learn to smile before all adversity. That is the law. Those who succumb to pain before the adversities of existence cannot victoriously pass the trial of the earth. In the superior worlds, the candidate finds himself between two enormous mountains that menacingly close in on him. If the candidate screams with horror, he returns to the physical body, having failed. If he is serene, he is victorious and is received in the chamber of the children with great festivity and immense happiness. The Initiations of Minor Mysteries. When the candidate is successful in all the introductory trials to the path, he has every right to enter the Minor Mysteries. Each of the 9 initiations of Minor Mysteries are received in the intimate consciousness. If the student has a good memory, he can bring to the physical brain the memory of those initiations. When the candidate's memory is not good, the poor neophyte is unaware in the physical world of all that he learns and receives in the superior worlds. Those who wish to be aware in the physical world of all that happens to them during initiation have to develop the memory. It is urgent that the candidate develop the memory. It is urgent that the candidate learns to leave consciously in the astral body. It is urgent that the candidate awakens consciousness. The 9 initiations of minor mysteries constitute a probationary path. The 9 initiations of minor mysteries are for the disciples who are on trial. The married disciples who practice the Arcanum AZF pass these 9 elementary initiations very rapidly. When the disciple is celibate and absolutely chaste, he also passes the 9 initiations, although more slowly. Fornicators cannot receive any initiation. The Initiations of Major Mysteries. There are 5 great initiations of the major mysteries. There are 7 serpents, 2 groups of 3, with the sublime coronation of the 7th tongue of fire that unites us with the One, with the Law, with the Father. We need to climb the septenary scale of fire. The first initiation is related to the first serpent, the second initiation with the second serpent, the third initiation with the third serpent, the fourth initiation with the fourth serpent, the fifth initiation with the fifth serpent. The 6th and 7th belong to Buddha, or soul consciousness, and to Atman, or the intimus of the human being. The first initiation of major mysteries. The first serpent corresponds to the physical body. It is necessary to raise the first serpent through the medullary channel of the physical body. When the serpent reaches the magnetic field at the root of the nose, the candidate attains the first initiation of major mysteries. The soul and the spirit come before the Great White Lodge without the bodies of sin and in complete absence of the eye. They look at each other. They love and fuse as 2 flames which unite to form a single flame. Thus, the divine hermaphrodite is born and receives a throne from which to rule and a temple in which to officiate. We should transform ourselves into kings and priests of nature according to the order of Melchizedek. Whoever receives the first initiation of major mysteries receives the flaming sword that gives him power over the 4 elements of nature. We need to practice sexual magic intensely to raise the serpent upon the staff, as Moses did in the desert. Love is the basis and foundation of initiation. It is necessary to know how to love. The struggle to raise the serpent is very difficult. The serpent should rise slowly, degree by degree. There are 33 vertebrae. There are 33 degrees. In each vertebra, the tenebras attack us terribly. Kundalini rises very slowly according to the merits of the heart. We have to put an end to all our sins. It is urgent to tread the path of the most absolute sanctity. It is indispensable to practice sexual magic without animal desire. Not only must we kill desire,
but the very shadow of desire. We need to be like the lemon. The sexual act should become a true religious ceremony. Jealousy must be eliminated. Know that passionate jealousies destroy peace in the home. The second initiation of major mysteries. The ascent of the second serpent through the medullary channel of the etheric body is very difficult. When the second serpent reaches the magnetic field at the root of the nose, the initiate enters the temple to receive the second initiation of major mysteries. It is good to note that the human personality does not enter the temple. It remains at the door, putting its affairs in order with the lords of karma. Within the temple, the intimus, together with the etheric body, is crucified. That is to say, the intimus is clothed in the etheric body for the crucifixion. This is how the etheric body is Christified. In the second initiation, the soma puchikan is born, the wedding garment of the soul, the body of gold. This vehicle is formed of the two superior ethers. The etheric body has four ethers, two superior and two inferior. With the wedding garment of the soul, we can enter all the regions of the kingdom. This initiation is very difficult. The student is tested severely. If he is victorious, the midnight sun shines, and from it descends the five-pointed star with its central eye. This star comes to rest above the head of the neophyte as a sign of approval. The result of the victory is initiation. The third initiation of major mysteries. The third serpent rises through the medullary channel of the astral specter. The third serpent must reach the magnetic field at the root of the nose, and then from there descend to the heart via a secret path in which there are seven holy chambers. When the third serpent reaches the heart, a most beautiful child, the Christ astral, is born. The result of all this is initiation. In the astral body, the neophyte has to go through the entire drama of the Passion of Christ. He has to be crucified, die, be buried. He has to resurrect, and must also descend to the abyss and remain there for 40 days before the ascension. The supreme ceremony of the third initiation is received with the Christ astral. Upon the altar appears Sanat Kumara, the Ancient of the Days, to confer upon us the initiation. Everyone who achieves the third initiation of major mysteries receives the Holy Spirit. It is necessary to know how to love woman to attain this initiation. The sexual union should be full of immense love. The phallus should always enter the vulva very gently in order not to harm the organs of the woman. Each kiss, each word, each caress should be totally free of desire. Animal desire is a very grave obstacle to initiation. Many puritanical people, on reading these lines, will judge us immoral. These people, however, are not scandalized by brothels or prostitutes. They insult us, but are incapable of going to preach the right way in the neighborhoods where prostitutes live. They hate us, but they are incapable of abhorring their own sins. They condemn us because we preach the religion of sex, but they are incapable of condemning their own fornication. Such is humanity. The fourth initiation of major mysteries. When the fourth serpent has succeeded in the ascent through the medullary channel of the mental specter, then the fourth initiation of major mysteries is reached. The fourth serpent also reaches the space between the eyebrows and descends to the heart. In the world of the mind, Sanat Kumara always welcomes the candidate, saying, "You have liberated yourself from the four bodies of sin. You are a Buddha. You have entered the world of the gods. You are a Buddha. Everyone who liberates himself of the four bodies of sin is a Buddha. You are a Buddha. You are a Buddha." The cosmic festivity of this initiation is grandiose. The entire world, the entire universe, trembles with happiness, saying, "A new Buddha has been born."
the Divine Mother, Kundalini, presents her child in the temple, saying, "This is my beloved son. He is a new Buddha. He is a new Buddha. He is a new Buddha." The holy women congratulate the candidate with a sacred kiss. The festival is terribly divine. The great masters of the mind extract from within the mental specter, the beautiful child of the Christ mind. This child is born in the fourth initiation of Major Mysteries. Everyone who receives the fourth initiation gains nirvana. Nirvana is the world of the holy gods. Whoever reaches the fourth initiation receives the globe of the Imperator of the mind. The sign of the cross shines upon this globe. The mind must be crucified and stigmatized in the initiation. In the world of the mind sparkles the universal fire. Each one of the 33 chambers of the mind teaches us terrible truths. The fifth initiation of Major Mysteries. The fifth serpent rises through the medullary channel of that embryo of the soul that we have incarnated. The fifth serpent should reach the eyebrows and then descend to the heart. In the fifth great initiation, the conscious will is born. Everyone who is born in the world of the conscious will inevitably incarnate his soul. Everyone who incarnates his soul becomes a true man with soul. Every true, complete, and immortal man is an authentic master. Before the fifth initiation of Major Mysteries, no one should be called by the title of master. In the fifth initiation, we learn to do the will of the Father. We must learn to obey the Father. That is the law. In the fifth initiation, we must decide which of the two paths we will take, either to remain in nirvana, enjoying the infinite happiness of boundless sacred space, sharing with the ineffable gods, or to renounce that immense happiness and remain living in this valley of tears to help poor, suffering humanity. This is the path of long and bitter duty. He who, for love of humanity, renounces nirvana, having won and lost nirvana for love of humanity, later attains the Venustic initiation. Everyone who receives the Venustic initiation incarnates the internal Christ. There are millions of Buddhas in nirvana who have not incarnated the Christ. It is better to renounce nirvana for love of humanity and have the joy of incarnating the Christ. The Christ man enters worlds of supernirvanic happiness, and later, the Absolute. The Perfect Matrimony. The way to cosmic realization is the path of the perfect matrimony. Victor Hugo, the great initiate humanist, said textually the following. Man and Woman, by Victor Hugo. Man is the most elevated of creatures. Woman, the most sublime of ideals. God made for man a throne, for woman an altar. The throne exalts. The altar sinks. Man is the brain, woman the heart. The brain creates light, the heart love. Light engenders, love resurrects. Because of reason, man is strong. Because of tears, woman is invincible. Reason is convincing, tears moving. Man is capable of all heroism, woman of all martyrdom. Heroism ennobles, martyrdom sublimates. Man has supremacy, woman preference. Supremacy is strength. Preference is the right. Man is a genius. Woman, an angel. Genius is immeasurable. The angel, indefinable. The aspiration of man is supreme glory. The aspiration of woman is extreme virtue. Glory creates all that is great. Virtue, all that is divine. Man is a code, woman a gospel. A code corrects, the gospel perfects. Man thinks,
Woman Dreams. To think is to have a worm in the brain. To dream is to have a halo on the brow. Man is an ocean, woman a lake. The ocean has the adorning pearl, the lake, dazzling poetry. Man is the flying eagle, woman, the singing nightingale. To fly is to conquer space. To sing is to conquer the soul. Man is a temple, woman, a shrine. Before the temple, we discover ourselves. Before the shrine, we kneel. In short, man is found where earth finishes, woman, where heaven begins. These sublime phrases of the great initiate humanist Victor Hugo invite us to live the path of the perfect matrimony. Blessed be love. Blessed the beings who adore each other. The food of the serpent. The entire path of initiation is based in the serpent. This has its special cosmic food. There are 5 known basic elements with which the serpent is nourished, namely, the philosophical earth, the elemental water of the wise, the elemental fire, the elemental air, and the ether. In these elements live the elementals of nature. The gnomes inhabit the philosophical earth. The undines live in the water, the sylphs in the air, etc. The gnomes work in the entrails of the great mountain range. This is the spinal column. The work carried out by the gnomes consists of the transmutation of the lead of the personality into the gold of the spirit. The materia prima is the seminal fluid. The furnace of the laboratory is the coccygeal chakra. The water is the seminal fluid, and the sympathetic cords form the great chimney through which the seminal vapors ascend to the distillery of the brain. All the work of the gnomes is alchemical. The metallic transmutation is the basis of initiation. The materia prima must be transmuted into philosophical gold. The gnomes need the fire of the salamanders and the water of the undines. The gnomes also need the vital air and the friendly sylphs of the mind to move the seminal vapors inwards and upwards. The result is the transmutation of lead into gold. When the aura of the initiate is of pure gold, the work has been fully realized. The region of the earth extends from the feet to the knees. This mantram is La. The region of the water is from the knees to the anus. Its mantram is Va. The region of the fire is from the anus to the heart. Its mantram is Ra. The region of the air encompasses the area from the heart to the space between the eyebrows. Its fundamental mantram is Ya. The region of the ether extends from the space between the eyebrows to the top of the head, and the mantram is Ha. The serpent of fire is nourished with these 5 basic elements. Now we can understand why the neophyte has to pass the trials of earth, water, fire, and air. The purifications and sanctifications related with these elements of nature nourish the serpent and permit its ascent through the sacred mountain range of the spinal column. The ascent of the serpent is impossible without the purifications and sanctifications of these 4 elements. Brahma is the god of the earth. Narayana is the god of the water. Rudra is the god of the fire. Svara is the god of the air. Sadashiva is the god of the ether. By meditating on these ineffable gods, we can obtain their assistance for the awakening of the chakras, wheels, or discs of the vital body. It is advisable to make these magnetic centers vibrate to prepare them for the advent of the fire. Meditate and vocalize the mantram for each element. Concentrate your attention on each of these elemental gods and beg them to help you with the awakening of the chakras,
In this way, you will become a practical occultist. The Laboratory of the Third Logos. The Earth has 9 strata, and in the 9th is the Laboratory of the Third Logos. Actually, the 9th stratum of the Earth lies exactly in the center of the planetary mass. There resides the Holy Eight. This is the divine symbol of the infinite. In this symbol is represented the brain, heart, and sex of the planetary genie. The name of this genie is Shamgam. The center of the Holy Eight corresponds to the heart and its upper and lower extremities, to the brain and sex, respectively. All beings of the Earth are structured on this basis. The struggle is terrible. Brain against sex, sex against brain, and that which is most terrible, that which is most grave and painful, heart against heart. The sacred serpent is coiled in the heart of the Earth, precisely in the 9th sphere. She is septuple in her constitution, and each one of her 7 igneous aspects corresponds to one of the 7 serpents of man. The creative energy of the third logos elaborates the chemical elements of the earth, with all its multifaceted complexity of form. When this creative energy withdraws from the center of the earth, our world will then become a cadaver. That is how worlds die. The serpentine fire of man emanates from the serpentine fire of the earth. The terrible serpent sleeps profoundly in its mysterious nest of strange hollow spheres, similar, in fact, to a true Chinese puzzle. These are subtle concentric astral spheres. In truth, just as the earth has 9 concentric spheres in the depths of which is the terrible serpent, so also has man, because he is the microcosms of the macrocosms. Man is a universe in miniature. The infinitely small is analogous to the infinitely large. Hydrogen, carbon, nitrogen, and oxygen are the 4 basic elements with which the third logos works. The chemical elements are placed in order of their atomic weights. The lightest is hydrogen, whose atomic weight is 1, ending up with uranium, whose atomic weight is 238.5, and which is, in fact, the heaviest of the known elements. The electrons constitute a bridge between spirit and matter. Hydrogen in itself is the most rarefied element known, the primary manifestation of the serpent. Every element, every food, every organism is synthesized into a specific type of hydrogen. Sexual energy corresponds to hydrogen 12, and its musical note is C. The electronic solar matter is the sacred fire of Kundalini. When we free this energy, we enter the path of authentic initiation. Chacmool. The Chacmool of Aztec Mexico is marvelous. Chacmool, in fact, existed. He was an incarnated adept, one of the great initiates of the powerful serpentine civilization of ancient Mexico, and of the great Tenochtitlan. The tomb of Chacmool was located and his remains found. Therefore, there can be no doubt that Chacmool really existed. If one observes the manner in which Chacmool is reclined, one sees that he is resting in the same position that the Egyptian initiates assumed when they wanted to leave in the astral body, while pronouncing the mantram, Fa-Ra-On. Nevertheless, something curious appears in the umbilical region of Chacmool. It is a wide bowl, or receptacle, as if to receive something. In fact, the solar plexus is marvelous, and Chacmool left humanity a great teaching. The Kundalini, or igneous serpent of our magical powers, has a great deposit of solar energy in the umbilical region, in the chakra of the solar plexus. This magnetic center is very important in initiation, because it is the one that receives the primary energy, which is subdivided into 10 splendorous radiations. This primary energy circulates through the secondary nervous channels, animating and raising all the chakras. The solar plexus is governed by the sun.
If the student wants to have really vigorous objective clairvoyance in the fullest sense of the word, he must learn to take the solar energy from its deposit in the solar plexus to the frontal chakra. The mantram Sui Ra is the key that permeates us to extract solar energy from the plexus of the sun to carry it to the frontal chakra. Vocalize in this way. Sui Ra. When practiced 1 hour daily, the result will be the positive awakening of the frontal chakra. If we want solar strength for the laryngeal chakra, we should vocalize the mantram Sui Ra in this way. Sui Ra. If we need solar energy for the lotus of the heart, we should vocalize the mantram Suo Ra in this way. Suo Ra. Everything is summarized in the great Suo Ra, where according to the Vedras and the Sastras, the silent Gandharva, celestial musician, is found. It is necessary to know how to use the solar energy deposited in the solar plexus. It is good for the aspirants of initiation to lie down in the decubitus, dorsal position, feet on the bed, knees raised. Clearly, by putting the soles of the feet on the bed, the knees are lifted directly upwards to the sky, towards Urania. In this position, the aspirant imagines that the energy of the sun enters through the solar plexus, making it vibrate and rotate from left to right, like the hands of a clock when we look at it from the front. This exercise can be done 1 hour daily. The basic mantram of this magnetic center is the vowel U. This vowel can be vocalized by elongating the sound in this way. A well-awakened solar plexus animates marvelously all the chakras of the organism. Thus, we prepare ourselves for initiation. Chak Mool was venerated in Serpentine, Mexico. Two warrior castes worshipped him. Chak Mool was carried in great processions and entered the Aztec temples, worshipped by the multitudes. They also prayed to him for rain for the earth. This great master helps those who invoke him. Tiny sculptures of Chak Mool can be made, or amulets of the figure of Chak Mool, to wear around the neck as a medallion. Serpentine civilizations. Authentic initiation was received in the great mystery temples of the Serpentine civilizations. Only Serpentine civilizations are true civilizations. It is necessary that the vanguard of human civilization, made up of our beloved brothers, theosophists, Rosicrucian, hermetic yogis, spiritualists, etc., etc., abandon their old prejudices and fears, and unite to create from amongst them all a new serpentine civilization. It is urgent to know that the present-day barbarity, wrongly called civilization, is approaching its final catastrophe. The world struggles in fighting chaos, and if we really want to save it, we all need to unite to create a serpentine civilization, the civilization of Aquarius. We need to make a supreme and desperate effort to save the world, because right now, all is lost. The Universal Christian Gnostic Movement is non-sectarian. The Gnostic Movement is made up of the Army of World Salvation, of all spiritual schools, of all lodges, religions, and sects. The Exoteric and Esoteric Circles. Humanity develops in two circles, the exoteric and the esoteric. The exoteric is public. The esoteric is secret. The multitudes live in the exoteric. In the esoteric, the adepts of the Great White Brotherhood. It is the duty of all initiated brothers to help those in the public circle. It is necessary to bring many to the secret circle of the White Brotherhood. The initiatic path is a true revolution of consciousness,
This revolution has three perfectly defined aspects. First, to be born. Second, to die. Third, to sacrifice ourselves for humanity, to give our life for humanity, to struggle to bring others to the secret path. To be born is an absolutely sexual problem. To die is the work of the dissolution of the I, the ego. Sacrifice for others is love. In the public circle, there are thousands of schools, books, sex, contradictions, theories, etc. This is a labyrinth which only the strongest leave. Really, all those schools are useful. We find grains of truth in all. All religions are holy and divine. All of them are necessary. Nevertheless, the secret path is only found by the strongest. Infrasexuals mortally hate this path. They feel more perfect than the third logos. These people will never be able to find the secret path, the path of the razor's edge. The secret path is sex. Through this straight, narrow, and difficult path, we reach the esoteric circle, the sanctum regnum, the magus regnum, the chakras, and the plexit. The candidate for initiation must profoundly know the position of the chakras and plexus. The fundamental is in the base of the spine, the fourth sacral vertebra, and the coccygeal plexus. The splenic is on the spleen, first lumbar vertebra, and the splenic plexus. This center obeys the solar plexus. Nevertheless, we have to recognize that the true second center is the prostatic, and not the splenic. The umbilical is above the navel, the eighth thoracic vertebra, and the solar plexus. The cardiac is in the heart, the eighth cervical vertebra, and the cardiac plexus. The laryngeal is in the throat, the thyroid gland, the third cervical vertebra, and the pharyngeal plexus. The frontal is between the eyebrows, the first cervical vertebra, and the cartoid plexus. It is urgent to know that the chakras and the plexus are connected by means of nerve filaments. As the serpent rises through the spinal column, the spinal chakras are put into activity, and by induction, the plexus are also activated. The chakras are in the cerebrospinal nervous system, and the plexus in the sympathetic nervous system. As the serpent rises through the medullary channel, it puts into full activity, in successive order, the spinal chakras, or churches. These, in turn, then make the corresponding sympathetic plexus vibrate by electric induction. It is urgent to know that each spinal chakra and each sympathetic plexus is septuple in its internal constitution, just as the igneous serpent of our magical powers. The first serpent opens the chakras in the physical world, the second in the etheric, the third in the astral, the fourth in the mental, the fifth in the causal, the sixth in the buddhic, and the seventh in the intimus. This process is the same for the plexus, because the chakras, or churches, are connected to the plexus by their nerve branches. Then, the initiate should not despair because he has not opened the astral chakras with the first serpent. They are only opened by the third serpent, that of the astral. With the first, only counterparts of the physical are opened in the intimus. Bear in mind that the intimus is the counterpart of the physical. Clarifications. Initiation cannot be bought with money or sent by mail. Initiation is neither bought nor sold. Initiation is your own life, accompanied by the festivals of the temples. It is necessary to avoid all those imposters who sell initiations. It is urgent to keep away from all those who give initiation through correspondence. Initiation is something very intimate, very secret, very divine. Avoid all who say, "I have so many initiations, so many degrees." Avoid all who say, "I am a master of the major mysteries. I have received so many initiations." Remember, dear reader, that the I,
that the personalities do not receive initiations. Initiation is a matter for the intimus. It has to do with consciousness, with the very delicate things of the soul. One should not go about speaking of these things. No true adept would ever use phrases like, "I am a master of the White Lodge," "I have such and such a degree," "I have so many initiations," "I have these powers," etc., etc. The problem of internal illumination. Many occultist students want internal illumination and suffer horribly because, in spite of many years of study and esoteric practices, they remain as blind and unconscious as when they began to read the first books. We, the Brothers of the Temple, know through our own experience that the cardiac chakra is definitive for internal illumination. The Shiva Samhita, the great Hindustan book, speaks at great length about the benefits obtained by the yogi on meditating on the chakra of the tranquil heart. The yogi acquires immense knowledge, knows the past, the present, and the future. He has clairaudience and clairvoyance and can go through the air wherever he pleases. He sees the adepts and the yogini goddesses. He obtains the faculty called kekari, to move through the air, and buchari, to go at will to all corners of the world. Those who want to learn how to leave in the astral body at will, those who want to enter through the science of genus, to learn how to place themselves within the fourth dimension with the physical body and travel with their physical body to any place in the world without needing an airplane, those who urgently need to awaken their clairvoyance and clairaudience should concentrate their mind daily on the cardiac chakra and meditate profoundly on that marvelous center. To meditate on this center for 1 hour daily is marvelous. The mantra of this chakra is the vowel O, which is vocalized, elongating the sound, thus. O. During the practice given here, one should pray to the Christ, asking him to awaken the chakra of the heart. Summary of the five great initiations. First initiation, the intimus and the conscious soul, buddhi, are fused, thus creating a new initiate, one more who enters the stream. Second initiation. The etheric body called Soma Puchikan is born. Third initiation. The chakras of the astral body are opened, and the Christ astral is born as a beautiful child. Fourth initiation. The Christ mind is born as a very precious child. The initiate has been born as a new Buddha. Fifth initiation. The human soul, or causal body, or body of will, is fused with the internal master, who is Atman Buddhi, intimus and consciousness. Thus, the three flames are one. This is a new and legitimate master of the major mysteries of the White Lodge. Whoever reaches the fifth initiation can enter nirvana. Whoever reaches the fifth initiation is born in the causal. Whoever reaches the fifth initiation incarnates the soul. Only the person who reaches the fifth initiation is man with soul, that is to say, a true man. The Vehicles of Fire. The authentic and legitimate astral, mental, and causal vehicles are born of sexual magic. It is obvious that during copula between man and woman, the aura of the husband and wife is open totally. Then, within our own depths, marvelous amniotic fertilizations can be realized. The end result comes to be precisely the birth of our legitimate astral, and later, the birth of the other bodies in successive order. Patience and tenacity. Powers are not obtained by playing around. This is a question of much patience. The inconsistent, those who go about looking for results, those who, after a few months of practices, are already demanding signs, really are not ready for occultism. Such people are no good for these studies. Such people are not mature.
We advise these people to become members of some religion and to wait a little until they mature. To tread the path of the razor's edge, one needs the patience of Saint Job. To tread the path of the razor's edge, we need the tenacity of very well-tempered steel. Conscious faith. People full of doubt who enter practical occultism fail totally. Whoever doubts our teachings is not prepared for the path of the razor's edge. For people like this, it is best that they join some religion and beg the great reality for the solar power of conscious faith. When they have gained conscious faith, then they are ready to enter this straight, narrow, and difficult path. Whoever doubts occultism should not walk this difficult path until such time as he receives the power of conscious faith. The occultist who doubts can easily go mad. Faith is a marvelous solar power. Religions and schools. All the religions and spiritual schools in the world are very necessary and serve as an antechamber to enter into the vestibule of wisdom. We should never speak against these schools and religions, because all are necessary for the world. In these schools and religions, we receive the first light of spirituality. The worst would be a people without religion, a people who persecute those dedicated to spiritual studies. In fact, a people without religion is monstrous. Each human group needs its school, its religion, its sect, its instructors, etc. Each human group is different, and therefore the different schools and religions are necessary. Whoever treads the path of initiation should know how to respect the beliefs of others. Charity. Whoever follows the path of the perfect matrimony should develop charity. Cruel and pitiless people do not progress in this path. It is urgent to learn to love and always be willing to give even the last drop of blood for others. The warmth of charity opens all the doors of the heart. The warmth of charity brings solar faith to the mind. Charity is conscious love. The fire of charity develops the chakra of the heart. The fire of charity permits the sexual serpent to rise rapidly through the medullary channel. Whoever wants to advance rapidly on the path of the razor's edge should practice sexual magic intensely and give himself totally to the great universal charity. Thus, by sacrificing himself absolutely for his fellow man and giving his blood and his life for them, he will be rapidly Christified. Psychic development. Every sensation is an elemental change in the state of the psyche. There are sensations in each of the six basic dimensions of nature and man, and they are all accompanied by elemental changes of the psyche. Sensations that we experience always leave a trace in our memory. We have two types of memory, spiritual and animal. The first conserves the memories of sensations experienced in the superior dimensions of space. The second, the memory of the physical sensations. Memories of sensations constitute the perceptions. Every physical or psychic perception is really the memory of a sensation. The memories of the sensations are organized into groups that associate or dissociate, attract or repel. The sensations are bipolarized into two perfectly defined currents. The first obeys the character of the sensations. The second obeys the time of reception of the sensations. The sum total of various sensations, converted into a common cause, is projected externally as an object. Then we say, "This tree is green," "high," "low," "has an agreeable smell," "disagreeable," etc. When the perception is in the astral or in the mental world, we say, "This object or subject has these qualities, this color," etc. In this last case, the sum total of sensations is internal, and its projection is also internal. It belonging to the fourth or fifth or sixth dimensions, etc. We perceive physical perceptions with the physical apparatus, and the psychic with the psychic apparatus.
In the same way that we have physical senses of perception, we also have psychic senses of perception. Everyone who follows the path of initiation has to develop these psychic senses. Concepts are always formed with the memories of perceptions. Thus, the concepts transmitted by the great adept founders of religions are due to the transcendental memories of their psychic perceptions. The formation of perceptions leads to the formation of words and the appearance of language. The formation of internal perceptions leads to the formation of the mantric language and the appearance of the language of gold spoken by adepts and angels. The existence of language is impossible when there are no concepts, and there are no concepts when there are no perceptions. Those who toss about concepts of the internal worlds without ever having perceived them, as a rule, falsify reality, although they do so with good intentions. In the elemental levels of psychic life, many sensations are expressed with screams, howls, sounds, etc., which reveal joy or terror, pleasure or pain. This happens in the physical world and also in the internal worlds. The appearance of language represents a change in consciousness. Thus also, when the disciple has already begun to speak in the universal cosmic language, the change in consciousness has been made. Only the universal fire of the serpent and the dissolution of the reincarnating ego can bring about such a change. Concept and word are one and the same substance. The concept is internal, and the word is external. This process is similar in all levels of consciousness and in all dimensions of space. Ideas are only abstract concepts. Ideas are much larger concepts and belong to the world of spiritual archetypes. Every existing thing in the physical world is a copy of those archetypes. During samadhi, the initiate can visit the world of spiritual archetypes in astral or super-astral journeys. The mystical content of the transcendental sensations and emotions cannot be expressed in common language. Words can only suggest them, indicate them. Actually, only the royal art of nature can define these superlative and transcendental emotions. Royal art is known in every serpentine civilization. The pyramids of Egypt and Mexico, the age-old Sphinx, the ancient monoliths, the sacred hieroglyphs, the sculptures of the gods, etc., are archaic testimony of the royal art that only speaks in the consciousness and the ears of initiates. The initiate learns this royal art during mystical ecstasy. Space, with its properties, is a form of our sentient receptivity. We can verify this when, through the development of the chakras, we are able to perceive all space in four-dimensional form instead of the three-dimensional form to which we were previously accustomed. The characteristics of the world change when the psychic apparatus changes. The development of the chakras makes the world change for the initiate. With the development of the chakras, we eliminate from our mind the subjective element of perceptions. Subjective is that which does not have reality. Objective is that which is spiritual, the real. With the awakening of the chakras by means of internal discipline comes an increase in psychic characteristics. The novelty in the psychic field obscures the changes taking place simultaneously in the perception of the physical world. The new is felt, but the initiate is not capable of defining logically and axiomatically the scientific difference between the old and the new. The result of such incapacity is the lack of perfect conceptual equilibrium. It is thus urgent to achieve conceptual equilibrium so that the doctrinary exposition of the initiates may correctly fulfill its intention. The change of consciousness is the true objective of esoteric discipline. We need cosmic consciousness. This is the sense of consciousness of the cosmos. This is the life and order of the universe. Cosmic consciousness brings into existence a new type of intellectualism, the illuminated intellection. This faculty is a characteristic of the Superman. There are three types of consciousness. First, simple consciousness. Second, individual self-consciousness. Third, cosmic consciousness.
The animals have the first, the intellectual animal called man, the second. The gods have the third. When cosmic consciousness is born in man, he feels internally as if the fire of the serpent were consuming him. The flash of Brahmanic splendor penetrates his mind and his consciousness, and from that instant, he is initiated into a new and superior order of ideas. The Brahmanic delight has the flavor of nirvana. When the initiate has been illuminated by the Brahmanic fire, he enters the esoteric or secret circle of humanity. In that circle, we find an ineffable family made up of those ancient hierophants who are known in the world as avatars, prophets, gods, etc. The members of this distinguished family are found in all the advanced races of the human species. These beings are founders of Buddhism, Taoism, Christianity, Sufism, etc. Actually, these beings are few, but despite being so few, they are, in truth, the directors and leaders of the human species. Cosmic consciousness has infinite degrees of development. The cosmic consciousness of a new initiate is inferior to that of an angel, and that of the angel cannot have the development of an archangel. In this, there are degrees and degrees. This is the ladder of Jacob. It is impossible to achieve cosmic consciousness without sanctity. It is impossible to obtain sanctity without love. Love is the path of sanctity. The most grandiose manifestation of love is found during sexual magic. In these moments, the man and woman are a single, terribly divine, hermaphroditic being. Sexual magic offers us all the internal conditions that are needed to receive the Brahmanic splendor. Sexual magic gives the devotee all the igneous elements necessary for the birth of cosmic consciousness. For cosmic consciousness to appear, a certain degree of culture is required, the education of elements in affinity with cosmic consciousness, and the elimination of elements opposing cosmic consciousness. The most characteristic feature of those individuals prepared to receive cosmic consciousness is that they look at the world as Maya, illusion. They have the feeling that the world as people see it is only an illusion, and they search for the great reality, the spiritual, the truth, that which is beyond illusion. For the birth of cosmic consciousness, it is necessary for man to surrender himself completely to the spiritual, to the internal. Sexual magic offers the initiate all the possibilities required to obtain Brahmanic splendor and the birth of cosmic consciousness. It is urgent that sexual magic be combined with internal meditation and sanctity. In this way, we prepare ourselves to receive Brahmanic splendor. In reality, angels are the perfect men. Whoever reaches the perfect state of man becomes an angel. Those who claim that the angel is inferior to man are falsifying the truth. No one can achieve the angelic state if he has not previously reached the state of perfect man. No one can achieve the state of perfect man if he has not previously incarnated his soul. This is a sexual problem. Only in true men is the angel born. Only in the true men is cosmic consciousness born. This audiobook has been broken into multiple parts to make the download faster. You have reached the end of this section, but not the end of the complete audiobook. Please check your library for the next section of this audiobook. Third Mountain, The Ascension. Chapter 44, Conversing in Mexico. Monday, the 12th of June, 1972, 10th year of Aquarius. Well, Joaco, familiar diminutive of Joaquin. Today we are going to the city center. What for, Master? Last Saturday we collected the mail from the post office. What can we find now? In any case, I need to go to the city center. I have a check in my possession, and I must cash it. It is not a great amount, but it will be enough to eat. Then I will not have to touch the small sum that I have put together to pay the rent. Besides, I have to send many letters at the post office. I like to have the correspondence up to date. A few minutes later, Joaquin,
Amortigu V, international Gnostic missionary and great champion of this tremendous crusade of the new era of Aquarius, and my insignificant person, worth somewhat less than the ash of a cigarette, made our way to the center of Ciudad de Mexico, Mexico City.

0: sacrifice because of the love for humanity to teach the doctrine. But I prefer to ride on the donkeys and horses of olden days. I do not like the smoke of these great cities, or this mechanistic life. Thus conversing, Huaco and I, along the avenue that seemed to be a river of cement and steel, reached the side of the Metropolitan Cathedral, and then went along the Avenue Cinco de Mayo, looking for parking. A few moments later, we went into a great building. "Would you like us to clean your car?" "No, no, no. This is a time of much rain, so what for?" "Shall we wax your car, sir?" "No, lad, no. First I have to take it to the body shop and have it repainted." Conclusion. We left that building towards the post office after having parked the car. At the main post office, I certainly had a nice surprise when I received a copy of the 6th edition of The Perfect Matrimony. It was sent to me from Cusuta, Colombia, South America, by the international Gnostic missionary Efrain Villegas Quintero. I also received some letters. I sent those that I had brought from home, and we went to the Bureau de Change. The moneymaker, with the consciousness deeply asleep, was too busy changing money. I saw him with two telephones, one in his right and the other in his left hand. Clearly, he was dealing with two calls at the same time, and he even talked for a while with a third client that was before the counter of the bureau. Obviously, the poor intellectual humanoid of subjective psyche was not only totally identified with everything, but also tremendously fascinated and kept on dreaming. This rational homunculus spoke of values, quotations, currencies, gold, enormous sums, checks, riches, etc., etc., etc. Luckily, it was not necessary to wait a long time. His secretary dealt with us in a diligent manner. Moments later, we left this place with some money in the purse. It wasn't much, but enough to pay for the food of a few more days. Again, walking along the famous Cinco de Mayo Avenue, I felt the need to invite Huaco to partake in a small refreshment. He, who does not eat much, did not decline the invitation because of his regard towards me. Undoubtedly, we found a beautiful place. I wish to refer to the Café Paris. An elegant waitress approached us. "What do you wish, sir?" "Please, miss," I told her, "a strawberry ice cream and a piece of cheesecake." "I," said Huaco, "would like only a papaya ice cream." Having taken the orders from the gentleman, the lady went away to reappear later with the requested dishes. Savoring very slowly the delicious snack, extracting from the food its spiritual element, I started the following dialogue with Huaco. "Let me tell you, Huaco, that I am approaching the end of my book entitled The Three Mountains. Certainly, it is only lacking an introduction to the third mountain, three chapters on the ascension and the conclusion."
1: "Then you are already finishing this work?"
0: "Yes, Huaco, yes, yes. It is very interesting that now I have to have recourse to Lemuria."
1: "What? To Lemuria? Why?"
0: "It is clear that, in this reincarnation, I have only reached the summit of the second mountain. However, in this ancient continent, Mu, or Lemuria, in olden days situated in the vast Pacific Ocean, I reached the three mountains. I unquestionably achieved, then, the liberation, but I renounced total happiness and stayed in this village of tears to help humanity. In fact, the possession of the elixir of long life permitted me to conserve that Lemurian body during millions of years." "Thus, my dear Huaco, I tell you that I was a witness to all those volcanic catastrophes that finished the continent of Mu. It is evident that after more than 10,000 years of unceasing earthquakes and frightful seaquakes, that ancient land submerged among the stormy waters of the Pacific Ocean. It is a moving, clear, and definite fact that, as that old continent was slowly submerging into the wild waves of the stormy ocean, Atlantis, that one of Plato, arose gradually from among the deep waters of the Atlantic. Unquestionably, I also lived with my Lemurian body in the country of the hills of mud. I knew its powerful civilizations, much superior to our culture, and I saw it submerge among the furious waves of the ocean that carries its name. In the year 6 of Khan, the 11 Muluk, in the month of Zerk, terrible earthquakes took place that continued without interruption until 13 Shuen. The country of the hills of mud, the Atlantean land, was sacrificed.

sacrificed. After two commotions, it disappeared during the night, being constantly shaken by the subterranean fires that made the earth sink and reappear several times and in several places. At the end, the surface yielded, and 10 countries were separated and disappeared. 64 million inhabitants sank 8,000 years before this book was written. This is a textual quotation from the Mayan manuscript part of the famous collection of Le Plongeon, the Transcripts of Troano, that can be found in the British Museum. Before the star ball fell into place, where now there is only sea, before the seven cities with their golden doors and their transparent temples trembled and shook like the leaves of a tree moved by the storm, I left, headed for the central plateau of Asia, to that place where Tibet can now be found. In that zone of the earth, the surviving Atlanteans became intermixed with the Nordic people. In this way, the first sub-race of our Aryan race was formed. The savior guide of the elected Atlanteans, the one that got them out of the country of the hills of mud, was the biblical Noah, the Manu Vaivasvata, the founder of the Aryan race. I still remember, far in time and distance, those cosmic festivals that were celebrated in our monastery at that time. I wish to refer in an emphatic manner to the Sacred Order of Tibet, an ancient esoteric institution. It is indubitable that this ancient order has 201 members. The staff is composed of 72 Brahmins. Unquestionably, such a worthy mystical organization keeps the treasure of Aryabhata Ashram. At that time, I was always received there with much veneration. It was exotic to live with a Lemurian body in a fully Aryan world. Unfortunately, the devil puts his tail in wherever he may be, and something unwanton happened. I went back to my old ways, backsliding into crime. I again fell in love with Eve, the seductress of the Hebraic mythology, and I ate the forbidden fruit. Result: the great law took away from me such a precious vehicle, and from one life to another I remained like a wandering Jew on the surface of the earth. Now, Master, I do feel smaller than an ant, like nothing. I do not understand. If you dissolved the ego, the myself, who could be the tempter? How did you fall? Oh, Huaco, in the name of truth, I want you to know that if the ego is dissolved, the mind stays in its place. Undoubtedly, this was the causa causorum of my fall. This is something unwanton. I do not understand. Passionate things. I fell in love. I committed the same error as the Count Zanoni. That is all. Such a maiden of mysterious charms for me was forbidden. However, I must admit that I fell at the feet of the delicious woman. My divine mother Kundalini took me later to the interior of a cave, in the depth of a mountain, and I then saw rain, tears, and torrents of turbid water, bitterness and mud, misery, etc., etc., etc. "See the future that lies in wait for you," said my mother. My begging was useless. I did not deserve to be pardoned. It was a relapse into crime. At the end, I saw her shut herself in the chakra Muladhara in the coccyx, and then, oh my God! I had committed the same error that in the archaic continent Mu gave rise to the angelic fall. It is unquestionable that before joining the Lemurian mysteries, I had already committed the same crime. The allegory of the biblical Adam, considered apart from the Tree of Life, clearly means that the Lemurian race, which had just separated into the opposite sexes, abused sex, and sunk into the region of animality and bestiality. The Zohar teaches that Matrometha, Shekinah, symbolically the wife of Metraton, is the way towards the great Tree of Life, the powerful tree, and Shekinah is the divine grace. There is no doubt that this marvelous tree reaches the celestial valley, and it is hidden in the midst of the three mountains. From these three mountains, the tree ascends towards the heights, and soon starts descending to lower regions. The tree of knowledge of good and evil grows from the roots of the tree of life.
the Dianus Bodhisattvas reincarnated in Lemurian bodies, reproduced by means of the power of Kriya Shakti, the power of the will and of the yoga. Attributes of Shiva. The black lingam inserted into the yoni. Unquestionably, the Arch-Hierophant and Arch-Magus never spills the cup of Hermes. When the Dianus, among which I counted myself, committed the crime of spilling this flexible, liquid, malleable glass of the alchemy, they moved away from their divine monad. They assassinated the god Mercury, fell into the animal generation. I am astounded. Why, Huaco? Because I was perhaps the first to fall, or the last one? H.P. Blavatsky says in The Secret Doctrine that Samuel was the first to fall, but this is symbolic. It is clear that I am the Dhyani Bodhisattva of the fifth of the seven, and because of this, it is said that Samuel was the first one to fall. Luckily, I am standing now, in spite of having relapsed into the same crime. How different was the case of many of those other Dhyanis who fell into the animal generation. Let us remember Moloch, the great murderer, now involuting, apparently, in the infernal worlds. Let us remember Andromelech and his brother Asmodeus, two thrones precipitated into the Averne. I thought that after the liberation, any fall was impossible. You are wrong, my dear Huaco. In the cosmos, there is always a danger of falling, only by entering the immanifest Sat, the absolute abstract space, does every danger disappear. Once finished the conversation, we called the waitress that humbly looked after the table of the gentleman. The bill, miss? Yes, sir. It is that much. Here you are. Also your tip. Quietly, we left that luxurious place to look for the car. Walking again, under the light of the sun, along that famous avenue, Cinco de Mayo, it occurred to me to say, "The grave thing, O Huaco, is the abominable resurrection of the animal ego after the fall. Unquestionably, the myself resuscitates like the phoenix from the midst of its own ashes. You will understand now, in a deep and integral way, what the intrinsic motive is by which all religious theogonies emphasize the idea that the fallen angels became demons." "Ah, yes, this is very clear." Moments later, we were gliding along the avenue of Talpan to return home. Since I have ascended and descended and again ascended, it is obvious that I have a vast experience in matters of an esoteric type. Oh, Master, in this sense, you have a very special experience. Certainly, my dear reader, I am nothing more than a miserable worm from the mud of the earth, a worthless nobody. However, since I have traveled the path, I can show it to others with complete clarity, and this is not a crime. We shall finish this chapter with the phrase of Goethe. Every theory is gray, and it is only the tree with golden fruit that is green. And this is really life. This audiobook has been broken into multiple parts to make the download faster. You have reached the end of this section, but not the end of the complete audiobook. Please check your library for the next

0: a great comforter inside ourselves, here and now. Kakas, the evil thief, hidden inside the dark cave of the human infraconsciousness, steals treacherously the sexual center of the organism for the satisfaction of brutal animal passions. The cross is a surprising, marvelous, and formidable sexual symbol. The vertical pole is masculine, the horizontal, feminine. In the crossing of both members lies the key to all power. The black lingam, inserted into the feminine yoni, forms a cross. This is well known by divines and by humans. We can and must assert as a corollary the following postulate. Agatas and Kakas, crucified on the Mount of the Skulls, at the left and right of the Great Kabir, emphatically allegorize the white and the black tantrism, the good and evil sexual magic. The Bible, from the Genesis to the Apocalypse, is nothing but a series of historic annals of the great struggle between the henchmen of Agatas and Kakas, between white and black magic, between the adepts of the right-hand path, the prophets, and those of the left-hand path, the Levites. In the abyss of Uranus, I had to reduce to cosmic dust the evil thief, the sinister Kakas, the same one who had previously stolen the sexual center from my organic machine for the base satisfaction of animal passions. When I entered the vestibule of the sanctuary, I remembered to have been there before, in ancient times. With the eye of Shiva, I saw in the future diverse tantric movements of Aquarius, among which the Gnostic people stood out, whose flags waved victorious in all the countries of the world. Unquestionably, Uranus, Aquarius, is 100% sexual, magic, revolutionary. In this way, I re-entered the heaven of Uranus, the Mahapara Nirvana, the abode of the cherubims. In this way, I reconquered that brilliant state of consciousness that I had lost in days of old, when I fell defeated at the feet of the marvelous Eve of the Hebraic mythology.
1: This audiobook has been broken into multiple parts to make the download faster. You have reached the end of this section, but not the end of the complete audiobook. Please check your library for the next section of this audiobook.
0: Lesson 4. In order to succeed in life, one has to become a fisher of men. Jesus chose his disciples from among poor fishermen. They had to stop catching fish to become fishers of men. Do you want to obtain success, power, glory? Listen to this advice. Put the bait on the hook that will catch the fish. Do not talk with others about things of interest to you. Your business is your business. The human being is egotistical, unfortunately, and wants to only know things that are of interest to him. If you talk to your fellow man about the things that he desires and loves, you will influence him positively and will obtain from him all that you need. It is necessary to learn to see the point of view of our fellow man and to help to solve his conflicts. In this manner, we also solve our own problems. Become an altruistic and generous person. Help others with your advice. Do your best to understand others' points of view, and you will catch fish in abundance. When we begin comprehending our fellow men, we also begin to take the first steps on the path of happiness and success. It is necessary to study and understand the functions of the mind. Whoever knows the mental mechanism is in a position to control it. Much has been said about mental power, and there are many schools that teach how to concentrate the mind. Nobody can intelligently deny the power of thought. This force is made up of radioactive forms and waves that move from one brain to another. We need to develop this marvelous power, but we must advise that thought and action should wisely be combined if we want to succeed in life. Mental concentration is miraculous when intelligently combined with action. Mental power achieves prodigies and marvels when it is based on sincerity and the truth. Do not attempt to deceive your fellow men.
1: Do not use mental concentration to deceive your fellow men.

0: again, because failure for you will be inevitable. Mental power achieves prodigies when used to help others. By helping others, we ourselves benefit. That is the law. Do you need to succeed in something important? Sit in a comfortable chair. Relax your muscles. Concentrate on the business you are interested in and imagine the business in full prosperity. Identify yourself with your fellow man. Try to understand your fellow man's point of view. Advise him mentally, making him see the advantages that the business he is about to carry out with you will bring him. So the mental waves will penetrate deeply in the other person's mind and will do marvels. 1 hour of perfect concentration is enough to determine success in a business. Every merchant has the right to obtain money, but whatever you sell should be good, useful, and necessary to others. Do not try to deceive others because you deceive yourself. Multitudes of peddlers travel the streets, offering their merchandise uselessly. No one is interested in their merchandise, and people become annoyed when they meet these peddlers. The error of these peddlers is that they only think and talk about their wares. If they learned how to see another's point of view, they would inevitably succeed. It is necessary to comprehend that all human beings have an I that wants to stand out, make itself felt, climb to the top of the ladder, etc. This is precisely the human being's weakness. You also have this weak side. Do not fall into the same errors as others. Never say I, always say we. Whoever masters himself can also master others. Intelligently insinuate what you want, but do not say, I want. Remember that others are not interested in what you want. Let others prepare your idea as if it was theirs. Provide the elements for that preparation. Provide them very intelligently. Let others elaborate your ideas. You can be sure that others feel good elaborating your ideas. People like to feel important. That is the weakness of the I. Exploit that weakness. Never feel important, and you will be important. Try to dissolve the I, and you will be truly happy. All success in life depends on the ability you have to deal with other people. It is necessary to abandon egotism and to develop Christ-centrism. It is urgent to work for the common good. It is indispensable to dissolve the I and to always think as we. The term we has more power than the egotistical I. All the great failures in life are due to the I. When the latter wants to make itself felt, stand out, climb to the top of the ladder, then the reactions of others follow, and the result of such mental reactions is failure. Remember that the I is energetic. It is desire. It is memory. It is fear, violence, hatred, wants, fanaticisms, jealousies, distrust, etc. You need to explore profoundly all the depths of your mind because you have within you that which is called I, myself, the ego, etc. If you want to succeed in life, you should dissolve the I. If you want to dissolve the I, you should disintegrate all your defects. If you want to disintegrate your defects, do not condemn or justify them. Comprehend them. When we condemn a defect, we hide it in the profound recesses of the mind. And when we justify a defect, we strengthen it horribly. But when we comprehend a certain defect, then we disintegrate it completely. When the I is dissolved, we are filled with plentitude and happiness. When the I is dissolved, the being, the spirit, love, expresses itself through us. Remember that God, the spirit, the internal being of each man, of each woman, and of each creature is never the I. The being is divine, eternal, and perfect. The I is Satan of the biblical legend. The I is not the body. It is energetic and diabolic. In the I is the root of misery, poverty, failures, disillusions, unsatisfied desires, violent desires, hatred, envy, jealousy, etc. Change your life now. It is urgent that you understand the need to do away with all your defects, to dissolve the I, Satan, the cause of all failures. When the I is dissolved, only the being, God, happiness, remains in us. God is peace, abundance, happiness, and perfection. Practice. A man, after having studied himself, discovered that he had 12 defects that were bothering him. This man said, "Just as it is impossible to catch 10 hares at the same time, because the hunter who wants to try this would not catch any, so it is also impossible to do away with my 12 defects at the same time." This man arrived at the conclusion that it would be better to catch one hare and then another, first to do away with one defect and then another. Therefore, he decided to dedicate 2 months to each defect. After 24 months, this man no longer had the defects. He had done away with the 12 defects that hindered him from success. The result was marvelous. This man became the foremost citizen of the United States. His name, Benjamin Franklin. Imitate this person. Examine yourself and see how many defects you have. Count them. Number them. Then dedicate 2 months to each defect, successively, until you eliminate all of them. Sit in a comfortable chair and pray to your internal God like this. "You who are my true being, you who are my internal God, enlighten me, help me, make me see my own defects. Amen." Concentrate on this prayer until deep sleep arrives. Try to discover all your defects. We advise you to read the Bible. The word of the Divine Master is found in the four Gospels. There you will see the virtues that you need. There you will discover the virtues that you lack. Wherever a virtue is lacking, a defect exists. This audiobook has been broken into multiple parts to make the download faster. You have reached the end of this section, but not the end of the complete audiobook. Please check your library for the next section of this audiobook. Chapter 5, The Rosicrucian Fraternity. I was already in the 18th spring of my adolescence, in my present reincarnation, when I had the great honor of becoming a member of the ancient Rosicrucian school. This worthy institution was fortunately founded by the great Dr. Arnoldo Krumheller, Doctor Colonel of the glorious Mexican Army, distinguished professor of the Medical University in Berlin, Germany, notable scientist, extraordinary polyglot. I turned up at the Aloha Lucis, then presided over by an illustrious gentleman of great intelligence. I will confess that, being a headstrong lad, I started arguing and showing some arrogance, but I finished studying. What seemed best for me was to go and sit near the wall, at the corner of the classroom, enraptured in ecstasy. Needless to say that, even when I was steeped into many intricate theories of vast content, I yearned with infinite longing to find my old way, the path of the razor's edge. Carefully excluding any feelings of psychopiety and any insubstantial wordiness, I definitely decided to combine theory and practice. Without prostituting my intelligence for gold, I truly preferred to prostrate myself, full of humility, in the presence of the demiurge creator of the universe. I found a rich and inexhaustible source of exquisite splendors in the magnificent works of Krumheller, Hartmann, Eliphas Levi, Steiner, Max Heindel, etc., etc., etc. Without boasting, I declare seriously, sincerely, and emphatically that during that period of my life, I studied in an orderly fashion the whole of the Rosicrucian library. With infinite yearning, I searched along the road for a traveler possessing a precious balsam to heal my aching heart. I suffered dreadfully and cried out in my loneliness, invoking the holy masters of the Great White Lodge. The great Kabir Jesus said, Knock, and it shall be opened unto you. Ask, and it shall be given you. Search, and you shall find. In the name of that which is real, I declare the following. According to the teachings of the Christian gospel, I asked, and it was given to me. I searched and did find. I knocked, and it was opened. When dealing with such long and complex studies as those of the Rosicrucians, it is unquestionable that there is no way in which all the topics could be contained in the narrow frame of the present chapter. Therefore, I will only synthesize and draw some conclusions. Frontal chakra. It is developed by the intonation of the vowel I, as follows.
1: I.
0: Faculty, clairvoyance. Laryngeal chakra. It is developed by singing the vowel E, as follows.
1: E.
0: Faculty, magic hearing. Cardiac chakra. It is developed by vocalizing the letter O, as follows.
1: O.
0: Faculties, intuition, inspiration, astral projection, etc., etc. Umbilical chakra. It is developed by singing the vowel U, as follows.
1: Ooh.
0: Faculties, telepathy. Pulmonary chakra. These are developed by singing the letter A, as follows.
1: A.
0: Faculty, remembrances of past existences. IEOUA is the order of the vowels. All mantras are formed with these letters. Dr. Krumheller used to say that an hour of daily vocalization was better than reading a million books on pseudo-esotericism and pseudo-occultism. I used to inhale the supreme ardor of Christic prana, the vital breath of the mountains, and then exhale slowly, making the corresponding vowel resonate. For the sake of clarity, I shall indicate that each vowel was preceded by an inhalation, and that it resonates only in the exhalation. It is obvious that I inhaled by the nostrils and exhaled by the mouth. Concrete results. All my astral chakras, or magnetic centers, intensified their vibratory activity, rotating positively from left to right, like the hands of a clock, observed from the front and not from its side. Retrospective exercise. Using a fair amount of didactics, the professor taught us a certain marvelous retrospective exercise. He advised us never to move in bed at the exact instant of awakening, explaining to us that with such a movement the astral body is agitated and the recollections are lost. It is unquestionable that during the hours of sleep, the human soul travels outside the physical body. It is important not to forget our intimate experiences when returning to the body. He suggested to us to practice a retrospective exercise at this precise moment with the aim of remembering facts, occurrences, and places visited during dreams. Results. I solemnly declare that such a psychic exercise had astonishing results because my recollections became more vivid, intense, and deep. Solar plexus. According to the instructions of the professor, I used to sit every day, preferably at dawn, on a comfortable armchair with the face towards the east. I imagined then in an extraordinary manner a gigantic golden cross, with the king star as its basic center, which cast divine rays from the east of the world that penetrated into my solar plexus after traveling the infinite space. I was delighted when I combined this exercise with the mantric intonation of the vowel U, prolonging the sound as it should be done.

results. A result was the awakening of my telepathic eye, located, as mentioned above, in the region of the navel, and I became exquisitely hypersensitive. Since this magnetic chakra has amazing capabilities, such as the attraction and accumulation of the radiant energy of the solar globe, it is obvious that for this reason, my lotus flowers, or astral wheels, could receive higher electromagnetic charges that intensified further the vibrating radioactivity. It is appropriate to remind the reader at this moment that the solar plexus supplies all chakras of the human organism with solar radiations. I can assert emphatically and solemnly that each of my astral chakras developed in an extraordinary manner, thus intensifying my clairvoyant and clairaudient perceptions, etc., etc., etc. Departure. Just before I left this worthy institution, the professor said, "None of those present here should dare to characterize himself as a Rosicrucian, because all of us are nothing but simple, ordinary candidates to become Rosicrucians." And then he added, with great solemnity, "A Buddha, a Jesus, a Moria, a KH, etc., etc., etc., is a Rosicrucian." This audiobook has been broken into multiple parts to make the download faster. You have reached the end of this section, but not the end of the complete audiobook. Please check your library for the next section of this audiobook. When we know how to withdraw before sexual spasm, the igneous serpent of our magical powers awakens. The Kabbalists speak to us about the ninth sphere. The ninth sphere of the Kabbalah is sex. The descent to the ninth sphere was, in the ancient mysteries, the ultimate test of supreme dignity of the Aerophant. Jesus, Hermes, Buddha, Dante, Zoroaster, etc., had to descend to the ninth sphere to work with the fire and the water, origin of worlds, beasts, men, and gods. All authentic and legitimate white initiation begins here. The Son of Man is born in the ninth sphere. The Son of Man is born of water and fire. When the alchemist has completed his work in the magistry of fire, he receives the Venustic initiation. The betrothal of the soul and the lamb is the greatest feast of the soul. That great Lord of Light enters her. He becomes human, while she becomes divine. From this mixture of divine and human develops that which the Adorable so aptly calls the Son of Man. The greatest triumph of supreme adoration is the birth of the Son of Man in the manger of the world. Man and woman, loving each other, are truly two harps of miraculous harmony, an ecstasy of glory, that which cannot be defined, because if it is defined, it is disfigured. That is love. The kiss is the profound mystic consecration of two souls who adore each other, and the sexual act is the key with which we become gods. Gods, there is God. All of you who truly love know that God is love. To love, how beautiful it is to love. Love is nourished with love. Only with love are the alchemical weddings possible. The beloved Jesus attained the Venustic initiation in the Jordan. In the moment of baptism, the Christ entered within the adorable Jesus through the pineal gland. The Word was made flesh and lived amongst us. And we beheld his glory as the only begotten Son of the Father, full of grace and truth. To he who knows, the Word gives power. Nobody has uttered it but he who has incarnated it. In the Apocalypse, the saint of Revelation describes the Son of Man, the Son of our kisses, with the following verse: "I was in the Spirit on the Lord's day, and heard behind me a great voice, as of a trumpet, the Word, saying, I am the Alpha and Omega, the first and the last,
and what thou seest, write in a book, and send it unto the seven churches which are in Asia, unto Ephesus, the magnetic center of the coccyx, and unto Smyrna, the magnetic center of the prostate, and unto Pergamos, the solar plexus situated in the umbilical region, and unto Thyatira, the magnetic center of the heart, and unto Sardis, the magnetic center of the creative larynx, and unto Philadelphia, the eye of wisdom, the clairvoyant center situated between the eyebrows, and unto Laodicea, the crown of the saints, magnetic center of the pineal gland. And I turned to see the voice that spoke with me, and being turned, I saw seven golden candlesticks, and in the midst of the seven candlesticks, one like unto the Son of Man, clothed with a garment down to the foot, the tunic of white linen of all masters, the tunic of glory. The seven candlesticks that the saint of Revelation saw are the seven churches of the spinal column. His head and his hairs were white like wool, as white as snow, and his eyes were as a flame of fire, always immaculate and pure, and his feet like unto fine brass, as if they burned in a furnace, and his voice as the sound of many waters, the human waters, the semen. And he had in his right hand seven stars, the seven angels that govern the seven churches of the spinal column. And out of his mouth went a sharp two-edged sword, the Word. And his countenance was as the sun shineth in his strength. And when I saw him, I fell at his feet as dead. And he laid his right hand upon me, saying unto me, Fear not, I am the first and the last. I am he that liveth, and was dead, and behold, I am alive for evermore. Amen. And have the keys of hell and of death. When the internal Christ enters the soul, he is transformed into her. He is transformed into she, and she into him. He becomes human, and she becomes divine. From this divine and human alchemical mixture comes that which our adorable Savior so aptly called the Son of Man. The alchemists say that we must transform the moon into the sun. The moon is the soul. The sun is the Christ. The transformation of the moon into the sun is only possible with the fire, and this can only be lit in the amorous connubium of the perfect matrimony. A perfect matrimony is the union of two beings, one who loves more, and the other who loves better. The Son of Man is born of water and fire. Water is the semen, fire is the spirit. God shines upon the perfect couple. The Son of Man has power over the flaming fire, over the impetuous air, over the raging waves of the ocean, and over the perfumed earth. The sexual act is really awesome, with just reason Apocalypse states, Him that overcometh will I make a pillar in the temple of my God, and he shall go no more out.

Chapter 2, The Son of Man. God is love, and His love creates and creates anew. The delicious words of love lead to the ardent kiss of adoration. The sexual act is the real consubstantiation of love in the tremendous psychophysiological realism of our nature. Something is created when a man and woman unite sexually. In those instances of supreme adoration, he and she are truly one androgynous being with powers to create as the gods. The Elohim are male and female. The man and woman, sexually united during the supreme ecstasy of love, is really a terribly divine Elohim. In those moments of sexual union, we are really in the laboratorium oratorium of the holy alchemy. In those moments, the great clairvoyants are able to see the sexually united couple enveloped in terribly divine splendors. We have penetrated, then, the sanctum regnum of high magic. With these frighteningly divine forces, we can disintegrate the devil that we carry within and transform ourselves into great aerophants. As the sexual act is prolonged, as the delightful caresses of the adorable ecstasy are increased, one feels an enchanting spiritual voluptuousness. Then we are charging ourselves with universal electricity and magnetism. Terrible cosmic forces are accumulated in the depths of the soul. The chakras of the astral body sparkle. The mysterious forces of the great cosmic mother circulate through all the channels of our organism. The ardent kisses, the intimate caresses, are transformed into miraculous notes which resound excitedly within the aura of the universe. We have no way to explain those moments of supreme enjoyment. The serpent of fire is agitated. The fires of the heart are enlivened, and the terrifying rays of the Father shine full of majesty upon the foreheads of the sexually united beings. If the man and woman knew how to withdraw before spasm, if in those moments of delicious enjoyment they had the strength of will to dominate the animal ego, and then were able to withdraw from the act without spilling the semen, neither within the womb nor without, nor to the side, nor in any part, they would have performed an act of sexual magic. This is what is called, in occultism, the Arcanum AZF. With the Arcanum AZF, we can retain all of that marvelous light, all those cosmic currents, all those divine powers. Then Kundalini awakens, the sacred fire of the Holy Spirit within us, and we are transformed into terribly divine gods. But when we spill the semen, the cosmic currents are lost within the universal currents, and the luciferic forces of evil, the fatal magnetism, the sanguineous light, penetrates the souls of the two beings. Then Cupid withdraws, weeping. The doors of Eden close. Love becomes disillusionment. Disenchantment arrives, and only the black reality of this valley of tears remains. This audiobook has been broken into multiple parts to make the download faster. You have reached the end of this section, but not the end of the complete audiobook. Please check your library for the next section of this audiobook. Chapter 6, Urdhvarata. In India, sexual magic, Arcanum AZF, is known by the Sanskrit term Urdhvarata. People who practice the Arcanum AZF in India are called Urdhvarata yogis. The great Arcanum is found in the Hindustan book entitled Secrets of Yoga. The author is a yogi from southern India. It causes us great horror to know that the tenebrous black magicians of the Dag Dugpa clan, who are dedicated to fatal and horrible black tantrism, ejaculate the seminal liquor during their practices of black magic. These black magicians have a fatal technique that enables them to reabsorb the spilled semen. Such a technique is known as black vajroli. This practice is completely negative,
Therefore, we do not want to explain the procedure. We know that there exist many people with very weak mentalities who could easily be led into practicing such horrible black tantrism. Karma would then fatally fall upon us. The spilled semen is mixed with feminine virya, feminine semen, and afterwards it is reabsorbed. Thus, it is horribly recharged with atoms of the secret enemy. These are satanic atoms that are collected from the atomic infernos of the human being. The inevitable result of this black tantrism is the descent of the serpent towards the atomic abyss of nature. This is how the human personality ends. It is definitely disconnected from its divine spirit. The human being is then transformed into a demon. The Arcanum AZF, Urdhvarata, is practiced within the ashrams of ancient India. At that time, yogis were prepared for sexual magic with the white Vajroli. Unfortunately, the brothers and sisters of the temple committed scandalous acts which discredited sexual magic. The Gurujis then pulled the curtains of esotericism shut, and the Arcanum AZF was forbidden. However, the initiated yogis, male and female, secretly practiced the Arcanum AZF. Apparently, even this was forbidden. In reality, the decision to forbid the Arcanum AZF caused more damage than good, because the Brahmacharya system resulted in failure. This was due to the fact that no one was able to remain in Brahmacharya, absolute sexual abstinence. Those who remain sexually abstinent supposedly keep their semen, yet they suffer from nocturnal emissions. This is how their accumulated semen is lost. Thus, these individuals turn themselves into victims of the abyss. The Arcanum AZF is a system that helps to create strong, healthy, magnificent children. The sperm that will fecundate the womb is selected with the Arcanum AZF. The one sperm that escapes during the practice of the Arcanum AZF is in fact a powerful and carefully selected sperm that will give origin to a true superhuman. This is how we can create a race of gods. With the Arcanum AZF, we can completely develop all of the dorsal tires and develop a complete and deep self-realization. HPB, Helena P. Blavatsky, the great yogi, had to remarry after becoming a widow of Count Blavatsky. This was in order to practice the Arcanum AZF. Only thus could she gain the development of the 49 fires. The yogi avatar, Lahiri Mahasala, was initiated by Babaji when he was married. This is how the yogi avatar achieved his self-realization. The Gurujis of the ashrams must pay karma for not having spoken clearly when it was necessary to do so. Nothing was gained by the veiling of the sanctuary. It would have been better if they had the courage to speak clearly. When the phallus and the uterus are united, we find the code of the Arcanum AZF. It is essential for each individual to withdraw from the sexual act without spilling the semen, without reaching the orgasm. Do not ever in life spill Hermes' glass. With this method, we can convert ourselves into terribly divine gods. Our motto is Thelema, willpower. With the Urdhvarata, we awaken and develop the Kundalini completely. This audiobook has been broken into multiple parts to make the download faster. You have reached the end of this section, but not the end of the complete audiobook. Please check your library for the next section of this audiobook.

Lesson 8. Alcoholism. This vice has three perfectly defined aspects. 1. Initiation. 2. Intoxication. And 3. Death. Initiation. Some people begin this horrible vice during adolescence, others in their youth, others at adulthood, and a few during old age. Many are the causes that lead people to the vice of alcoholism. The adolescent that is initiated into this horrible path does it because he wants to feel like a complete man. He has a false concept of manhood. He believes that being a man means to be a drunkard, smoker, fornicator, adulterer, etc. The youngster reaches the crude vice of alcoholism, seduced by his friends, or embittered by sufferings. Many times, an amorous deception or a difficult economic situation tends to be the basic motive for initiating the fatal path of alcoholism. The mature man who joins this horrible path of alcoholism does it, as always, provoked by the spring of his own bitterness, perhaps the death of a loved one, an amorous deception, a divorce, the loss of his job and his fortune, etc. The human organism rebels against the first drinks. At the beginning, the organism is not yet intoxicated, and it is obvious that it strongly rejects the harmful ingredient of alcohol, to which it is not accustomed. Vomiting, the uneasiness of the stomach after the huge drinking sprees, etc., are symptoms that the organism uses to eliminate the noxious ingredient. The struggle of the organism is usually very strong, but the malignant will intends to distort it and achieves it. No drunkard is without his moral tragedy. The already intoxicated drunkard knows how to very secretly guard the aforementioned tragedy. The drunkard who is initiating himself in the vice always exteriorizes his tragedy. But when he comprehends that people do not understand him, he prefers to keep quiet. Intoxication. Alcoholic intoxication comes once the defenses of the human organism have been overcome. On arriving at this second phase, the organism no longer feels well without alcohol,

the doctor, intoxicated by alcohol, can no longer carry out a surgical operation without his favorite drink. His pulse shakes, and if he carries out the operation, the results are very bad. The businessman can no longer do business without alcohol. He feels timid, nervous, and fails. Without his drink, the worker is finally incapable of working. He feels weak. Alcohol becomes a necessity for the intoxicated organism. The intoxicated one drinks and drinks, stimulated by the secret spring of his moral tragedy. Some drunkards eat and drink. They last longer. Others do not eat, they say, so as to not lose the drunkenness. They die very soon. Food supports the entire digestive process, but the lack of food, as a matter of fact, leaves the organism totally defenseless, and the result is death. Death. Every alcoholic intoxication concludes with death. Death can result from an ulcer, hepatitis, or cirrhosis of the liver, or generally from any bad aspect of the liver, stomach, etc. It has been clinically proven that the drunkards that live longer are those who eat while they drink, and that those who live shorter lives are those who drink and do not eat while drinking. The death of a drunkard is very horrible. They become very nervous in clinics and hospitals due to the lack of alcohol. They clamor, shout, demand the bottle of alcohol. Their desperation is frightening. Some die vomiting blood, others with terrible bloody diarrhea, etc. Psychology of the drunkard. The totally intoxicated drunkard spends everything on the vice. When the drunkard does not have any more to spend, then he becomes a beggar, thief, swindler, or in the best of cases, nothing more than a simple slave of alcohol, a beggar of alcohol. The intoxicated loses all concepts of honor, dignity, responsibility, etc., and only one thing in life interests him: drinking. Alcohol becomes a vital, fundamental necessity for the intoxicated. That is all. The serious things of life do not have any value for the drunkard. He is completely irresponsible. The intoxicated alcoholic is immoral in the most complete sense of the word. Dignity, word of honor, virtue, etc., have absolutely no importance for the intoxicated alcoholic. The hard-hearted drunkard laughs at all those human qualities, and even feels infinitely superior to his fellow men. Campaign against alcohol. The true, effective campaign against alcohol is achieved by explaining, with every detail, the three defined aspects of this horrible vice. These three aspects of the path of alcohol, initiation, intoxication, and death, should be pointed out at home, in school, at the university, in academics, temples, lodges, ashrams, sanctuaries, etc. This is the best way to effectively campaign against alcohol. Dry laws prohibiting the sale of alcohol are useless because drunkards then astutely invent their methods of making intoxicating drinks in a clandestine form. This does more harm than good in society. Only creative comprehension can save people from falling into this horrible and frightening vice. The audio-visual system of teaching is marvelous to combat the vice of alcohol. The home. True education begins at home. Parents who drink give a bad example to their children, leading their children down the fatal path of the abyss. Children should be taught at home what this horrible vice is, the three aspects of this horrible path, etc. This type of teaching, accompanied by good example, is radical in warning the new generation against the vice of alcohol. Whatever is well learned is never forgotten. Meditation and intoxication. Meditation and intoxication are the opposite poles of the same force. Meditation is positive. Alcoholic intoxication is negative. The Rosicrucian Gnostic should drink the wine of meditation in the sacred cup of concentration. It is necessary to keep far away from the negative aspect. It is necessary to not fall into the negative aspect of the mind. The vice of alcohol pertains to the negative aspect of the mind.
the drunkard submerges himself into the atomic infernos of nature and becomes lost in the abyss. It is better to drink the wine of meditation in the sacred cup of the concentration of thought. Let us concentrate our mind on our inner God. Let us meditate on Him for entire hours, and in this manner we will reach samadhi, the ineffable ecstasy. Then we will be able to converse with the gods and enter into the great mysteries of nature. This is better than the delirium tremens, which allows the drunkard to penetrate into the atomic infernos of nature and live together with the demons of the abyss. The vision of the delirium tremens of drunkards are actually real. That which they see in their visions really exists. They are larvae, demons, and horrible monsters that really exist in the atomic infernos of universal nature. They penetrate the abyss and see the beings of the abyss, perverse beings that live in the atomic infernos of nature. Alcoholic larvae. Every human being carries an atomic atmosphere perceptible to clairvoyance. Alcoholic larvae live in the fourth dimension. By the way, we must say that modern physics has already begun to admit to the four coordinates, the fourth dimension, the fourth vertical. The drunkard carries, in this ultra-sensitive atmosphere, alcoholic larvae that stimulate him in the vice that gave them life, impulsing him to drink. The aforementioned larvae only disintegrate with the fumes of sulfur. Osmotherapy. Perfumes, combined with mental power, constitute a marvelous healing system. Drunkards can be healed by wisely combining these two elements. Treatment. Do you have any loved one who is a victim of the vice of alcoholism? When he is asleep, hold his hand with your right hand. Make him smell a delicious perfume, a rose extract, and then talk to him with a soft voice as if he was awake. Advise him. Explain to him in a detailed way what the horrible vice of alcoholism is. Remember that when the body sleeps, the ego leaves the body and travels in the fourth dimension. The words you utter to the sleeping person reach the eardrum, then go on to the brain's sensory center and are then transmitted to the ego, even when the latter is far away from the physical body. On awakening, the ego returns to the physical body, and if he does not remember what you told him, you can be certain that all you have said has remained in your loved one's subconscious. These words produce their effect little by little, and the day finally arrives when the patient is cured of the horrible vice of alcoholism. Practice. Lie down and remain calmly in bed. Open your arms and legs to the right and left to form the flaming five-point star. Relax your muscles properly. The process of relaxation is easy if combined with imagination. Practice the exercise of relaxation as was indicated to you in Lesson 2. Mental relaxation. Once the relaxation of the physical body has been obtained, it is necessary to relax the mind. Mental relaxation is also obtained with the help of the imagination. Observe all the thoughts that come to mind, all the memories that assault you, all the worries, etc., and study them to find out their origin. The study of all this will reveal many things to you. It will make you get to know your defects, your errors, etc. In this manner, you will know how your I, your ego, works. Analyze each defect. Try to comprehend each defect in all the levels of the mind. Study each thought, memory, or emotion that assaults you. Comprehend each thought. Then, imagine a profound abyss and throw each studied thought, each memory, worry, etc., into that abyss. In this manner, your mind will remain silent and still. In the silence and quietude of the mind, you will be able to see and hear the intimate. He is your internal master. He is your internal God. Concentration. When the mind has achieved absolute quietude and silence, it can concentrate on the intimate. This concentration is done with the help of prayer. Pray to your intimate. Try to converse with the intimate.
Remember that praying is conversing with God. You can pray without formula, that is to say, talk to God. Tell Him what your heart feels with infinite love. Meditation. Whoever achieves perfect concentration can meditate on his internal God. Reflect on your internal God. Identify yourself with Him. Live in Him. Contemplation. Whoever learns to quiet the mind, to concentrate the mind and pray, can practice perfect meditation and reach the heights of internal contemplation. On reaching these heights, we are in ecstasy. We can talk face to face with the ineffable gods, study the marvels of the infinite cosmos, and travel through the infinite in spirit and soul. In that state of ecstasy, the physical body remains asleep and abandoned. Now you will comprehend why it is convenient to practice these exercises during instances of drowsiness. Sleep is a power that should be taken advantage of to consciously achieve ecstasy. This audiobook has been broken into multiple parts to make the download faster. You have reached the end of this section, but not the end of the complete audiobook. Please check your library for the next section of this audiobook. Chapter 19. Drugs. The psychological unfoldment of man allows us to see the harsh realism of a superior level within each of us as something evident. When we have been able to directly verify for ourselves the concrete fact of two men within ourselves, the inferior one in the normal ordinary level, the superior one at the higher octave, then everything changes, and we try in this case to act in life according to the fundamental principles carried in the depth of our being. Just as an eternal life exists, so an internal life also exists. The external man is not everything. Psychological unfoldment teaches us the reality of the inner man. The external man has his way of being, is something with multiple attitudes and typical reactions in life, a puppet moved by invisible strings. The inner man is the genuine being, processes himself in other laws which are very different, and could never be turned into a robot. The external man does not do a thing without being securely protected. He feels badly rewarded, feels sorry for himself, self-esteems himself too much. If he is a soldier, he aspires to be a general. If a factory worker, he protests when not promoted. He wants his merits to be duly acknowledged, etc. No one could reach second birth, be reborn, as written in the Gospel of the Lord, as long as he continues living with the psychology of the ordinary inferior man. When we acknowledge our own nothingness and inner misery, when we have the courage to revise our life, undoubtedly, we come to know for ourselves that in no way do we have merits of any kind. Blessed are the poor in spirit, for theirs is the kingdom of heaven. Poor in spirit, or indigent in spirit, are really those who acknowledge their own nothingness, shamelessness, and inner misery. Beings of that kind unquestionably receive the enlightenment. It is easier for a camel to pass through the eye of a needle than for a rich man to enter the kingdom of heaven. It is ostensible that the mind which is enriched by so many merits, condecorations and medals, distinguished social virtues, and complicated academic theories, is not poor in spirit, and therefore would never be able to enter the kingdom of heaven. The treasure of faith becomes unpostponable in order to enter the kingdom. As long as the psychological unfoldment has not occurred in each of us, faith is something that is impossible. Faith is the pure knowledge, the direct experimental wisdom. Faith was always confused with vain beliefs. We Gnostics should never fall into such serious mistake. Faith is direct experience of the real, splendid episodes lived by the inner man, genuine divine cognition. It is ostensible that the inner man, by knowing through direct mystical experience his own internal worlds, also knows the internal worlds of all the people who populate the face of the earth.
nobody would be able to know the inner worlds of the planet Earth, of the solar system, and of the galaxy where we live, if he had not first known his own inner worlds. This is similar to he who, by committing suicide, is escaping through a concealed door. A drug addict's extra perceptions have their particular root in the abominable organ Kundartiguator, the tempting serpent of Eden. The consciousness bottled among the multiple elements which constitute the ego processes itself by virtue of its own bottling. So the egotistical consciousness comes to be in a comatose state, with hallucinations very similar to those of any subject under the influence of this or that drug. We can lay out this question in the following way. Hallucinations of the egotistical consciousness are the same as the hallucinations brought about by drugs. Obviously, these two types of hallucinations have their original causes in the abominable organ Kundartiguator. See chapter 16 in this book. Undoubtedly, drugs annihilate alpha rays. Then the intrinsic connection between mind and brain is unquestionably lost. This is in fact a total failure. A drug addict turns vice into religion, and being astray, intends to experience the real under the influence of drugs, ignoring that extra perceptions produced by marijuana, LSD, morphine, hallucinogenic mushrooms, cocaine, heroin, hashish, tranquilizers in excess, amphetamines, barbiturates, etc., etc., etc., are mere hallucinations collaborated by the abominable organ Kundartiguator. Drug addicts, involuting, degenerating in time, definitely submerge into the hell worlds eventually. This audiobook has been broken into multiple parts to make the download faster. You have reached the end of this section, but not the end of the complete audiobook. Please check your library for the next section of this audiobook. Chapter 31. The Eskimos of the North. Tradition says that the Eskimos of Greenland and Alaska have their origin in distant Thule. It is said that the Eskimos are mixed with invaders from Polynesia, Tunguska, and Dene. The great Gnostic Rosicrucian master Arnold Crum Heller speaks sublimely about distant Thule, the sacred island. Don Mario Russo de Luna says that this island still exists, but is found in a state of genus. We know that the first human race existed on this island. The polar race developed in an environment totally different from the present one. In that age, which dates back more than 300 million years, the Earth was really semi-etheric, semi-physical. It was an ocean, curved, blue as the night firmament. In those times, human beings could float in the atmosphere. Human bodies were androgynous and ethereal. These bodies were elastic and subtle. Just as they could maintain their gigantic form, 10 or 20 meters tall, they could reduce their size at will and assume pygmy-like stature, or take the size of the present human body. We cannot affirm that those people were hermaphroditic. This race was androgynous. The sexual energy operated in a different way, and they reproduced through the fissiparous sexual act. In a determined instant, the original organism divided into exact halves. This is similar to multiplication by cellular division. Each time this occurred, there was prayer and profound veneration of the divine. Although it may seem incredible, the first human race reached a very high degree of civilization. With the plastic and ethereal matter of this primitive earth, houses were built, palaces, cities, and grandiose temples. Naturally, the pigs of today's materialism will laugh at our affirmations because they have never found the remains of this civilization. It is impossible to find the remains of such an ancient civilization because in that age the earth was ethereal. That is to say, it was made of pro-matter. Only in the memories of nature can the great clairvoyants find all the living history of the first race. This is the protoplasmic race. This is the legitimate protoplasm of the human race. The great clairvoyants can laugh all they want at the Darwinian and Haeckelian protoplasm.
The fossil remains of human beings found in the subterranean caverns of the Earth have nothing to do with the protoplasmic race. These remains are those of degenerated tribes, descendants of the submerged Atlantis. Religion, science, and philosophy were totally united in the culture of the polar race. The inhabitants of distant Thule were bodhisattvas of the masters of other Mahamanvantaras. Adam and Eve were one single being. Nowadays, Adam and Eve are separated and suffer and search for each other with an insatiable thirst to unite. Only during the sexual act are the man and woman one single being. In those moments of sexual voluptuousness, both man and woman have the immense joy of being one single being. The cosmic rituals of that age are very interesting. In the temples, the trained clairvoyant can discover pure occult masonry. Nevertheless, those rituals differed so greatly from those that currently exist in the world that it would be impossible for the modern mason to admit that these rituals were Masonic. The lights of the temple were not fixed. No sooner had the venerable master occupied a throne than he would abandon it. Sometimes the first vigilant occupied a throne to later change it for that of the second vigilant. The high dignitaries levitated to exchange among themselves their ceremonial positions. On their vestments, the colors black and white were combined to represent the struggle between spirit and matter. The construction of the temple was perfect. The symbols and the tools of work were used inverted to represent the drama that is projected into the centuries, the descent of spirit toward matter. Thus we may contemplate with surprise the inverted scepters, chalice, etc., all inverted. Life was at this time descending towards matter, and it was necessary then to give symbolic expressions to this. The sacred processions were grandiose. They made the great mysteries and the supreme descent of spirit towards matter understandable. This was a magnificent event that was awaited through the course of the centuries. It was awaited with as much yearning as is today the return of man to the superior worlds. The language of the protoplasmic race was the word of gold, a universal and cosmic language whose combinations of sound produce cosmic phenomena of all kinds. Those who follow the path of the perfect matrimony rediscover that primeval language within themselves. When the sacred fire reaches the level of the throat, we begin to speak in the very pure orthopy of the divine language, which, like a river of gold, flows delightfully beneath the dense forest of the sun. Singing in this language, the parents of the gods taught the gods the cosmic laws of nature. The script of the first race was the runes. The mallet of masonry comes from the arrow of the Egyptian god, Ra, and this is a rune. In that epoch, the rituals of the polar temple were all runic. The movements of the officials were runic. This is the divine script. Let us remember that the swastika is a rune. The Hebrew letters are nothing other than modifications of runic letters. The cradle of occult wisdom was not Asia, as many believe. The true cradle of occult wisdom was the sacred island, distant Thule, about which Huhirakocha said so many beautiful things. In the epoch of the protoplasmic race, the sacred isle was not in the north. That island was, in fact, a continent positioned exactly on the equatorial line. Much later, with the revolution of the axis of the Earth, this island came to be in the north. The revolution of the Earth's axis has already been demonstrated by contemporary science. Nowadays, the poles are deviating toward the equator. The present Eskimos, although mixed with other races, are not descendants of the first race. Rather, they are degenerated Atlanteans. But they maintain some very interesting traditions. These people have a family bond that unites them. Each patriarch uses a special amulet consisting of a sign, totem mark, or the name of a species of sacred animal, which he passes on to his descendants.
Because they live in the North Pole, many thinkers may feel inclined to believe that this race could have its origin in the primitive Nordics of the First Age. It is interesting to know that among the ancient Eskimos, there was no special authority or king. They were ruled by a council of elders. The young males united in perfect matrimony with women of other clans, but the amulet served as a distinguishing sign to avoid marriages among relatives. In other times, polyandry existed. They killed every female child that was born before a male son. Fortunately, they have now abandoned that barbaric custom. In his book entitled History of Matrimony, R. Westermarch says that the Eskimos lent their wife to another man, or exchanged her. In fact, this is an adulterous custom, a horrible custom incompatible with the doctrine preached by our adorable Savior, Jesus the Christ. But every rule has its exception, and we cannot believe that all Eskimos have the same barbaric custom. There is everything in the garden of the Lord. It is a custom for the Eskimos to wrap their dead in skins and to bury them beneath a tumulus surrounded by a fence. In the Aleutian Islands, they were tied with cords and buried in the crevices of cliffs. The Eskimos know the law of eternal return. They know that the ego returns to a new womb. The fetishes, or diminutive dolls of the Eskimos, symbolize the essence. They believe that the essence is tiny and diminutive, but the priests do not ignore that the soul is fabricated with it. Pregnancy, the birth of children, puberty, and death are celebrated with special esoteric practices. The Eskimos adore the feminine principle of God. They love their sublime elder, Sedna, who lives in the depths of the ocean and sends marine animals for their nourishment. Naturally, the erudite ignoramuses, who know nothing about occult science, laugh at the divine religion of the Eskimos. The best canticles and rituals of the Eskimos are for the Divine Mother. The symbolic journeys of the shaman, priest, in search of the ancient Sedna, to console her when she becomes angered, and the processions that the community makes to reconcile her remind us of the symbolic journeys of the Masonic candidate around the lodge. The journeys of the external symbols of the elevation of the candidate's consciousness through the superior worlds. The five symbolic journeys of occult masonry are intimately related to the five initiations of major mysteries. When they see these journeys in the Eskimos, the profane and ignorant do nothing but laugh and laugh at what they do not know. They laugh like idiots. They laugh at what they do not know. The Eskimos know with perfect exactitude, as the true initiate who has awakened his sixth sense also knows, that there exist genies, elves, gnomes, giants, salamanders of the fire, undines, etc., etc. Fortunately, official science, after having accepted hypnotism and having baptized it with the new name hypnology, has to accept clairvoyance as a logical consequence. Only in this way is it possible to explain to ourselves that a subject in a hypnotic state can see through a wall or can inform about what is happening, often at a distance of thousands of kilometers. What science rejects today, it accepts tomorrow. Today, those who laugh at Paracelsus and the Eskimos because of the elementals, gnomes, pygmies, salamanders, genies, undines, sylphs, etc., will have to laugh at themselves and become red with embarrassment when these creatures are rediscovered by science. Who would have believed only 5 years ago in the glass snake? Now, in 1961, a famous scientist, one of those who previously described himself as incredulous, has just discovered the famous glass snake. This snake has the power to drop its tail at will in cases of danger, easily being able to regenerate it afterwards. When the glass snake finds itself in danger, attacked by some animal, it coils up, becomes rigid, and throws itself over the animal. It then instantly abandons its tail, and its head escapes in a flash. The animal is distracted by the tail while the snake saves itself. Later, a new tail grows from the head. Thus, it, nature, has many marvels,
and it is necessary to learn how to respect all religions, because they are but forms of a single universal religion. Tremendous truths and cosmic sciences are contained in every religion, unknown to the erudite ignoramuses of this barbaric age. All those who want to profoundly self-realize must work in their laboratory with the sulfur, fire, the nitrogen, air, the man, water, and the bull, earth. These four elements form a cross. The alchemist who follows the path of the perfect matrimony must transmute the lead into gold within the profound caverns of the great mountain range, the spinal column. In this great mountain range live the gnomes, the guardians of all the treasures of the earth, the great alchemists who transmute lead into gold. The gnomes work with the salamanders of the fire, with the sylphs of the air, and the voluptuous undines of the pure water of life. The ardent salamanders fertilize the unquiet undines, and the happy and playful sylphs animate the fire of the laboratory's furnace, the chakra called the Church of Ephesus, so that the water, semen, evaporates from within its container, the sex. The seminal vapors rise through the chimney to the distillery, the brain. There the gnomes perform the great distillation, perfectly transmuting the remaining lead into gold. It is necessary to transmute the lead of the personality into the gold of the spirit. Only in this way can we again speak the very pure orthopy of the divine language. Our motto is Thelema, will. We need to pass through the five great initiations of fire, symbolized by the 3 degrees of occult masonry. We need to return, to go back to the divine wisdom of distant Thule. Much has been said about this distant Thule, the land of the gods. The ancestors of the Eskimos and the Aztecs reside there. Quetzalcoatl lives there. From there he came, and there he returned. The emperor, Montezuma, sent a group of ambassador magicians to that mysterious Thule. They went in a state of genus, that is to say, they traveled within the fourth dimension. Distant Thule is the sacred land, the sacred isle, the first continent to exist and the last to cease to exist. That continent is found in the polar ice cap of the north, within the fourth dimension. The Aztec magicians, sent by Montezuma, arrived there in a state of genus, carrying presents to the ancestors of the Aztecs. On their return, they brought a message for Montezuma and the Aztecs, which you could synthesize as follows. If you do not stop your passions, cruelties, and vices, you will be punished. White men will come from the sea and will conquer you and destroy you. All this was fulfilled by the arrival of the Spanish in Mexico. The matter of the fourth dimension and of a sacred land within the fourth dimension at the North Pole may make the erudite ignoramuses laugh. They, in fact, have not studied all the dimensions of space. It is a shame that mathematics cannot define the dimensions of space. Every mathematical expression always corresponds to a realization of realities. Thus, one thinks with formal logic. Fortunately, though, there exists a dialectic logic that would permit us to use mathematics to define the 6 fundamental dimensions of the universe. Generally, the dimensions are represented by powers, the first, second, third, fourth, etc. It was precisely this that provided a base for Hinton to construct his famous theory of tesseracts, or four-dimensional solids, raised to the fourth power. This is the representation of dimensions in the form of powers. Many authors consider that mathematics has nothing to do with dimensions because there is no difference between the dimensions. This concept appears false to us. We believe that the difference between the dimensions is obvious and that the entire universe is made according to the law of number, measure, and weight. What happens is that whilst the mind is bottled up in formal logic, we will limit the use of mathematics to the three-dimensional world. We urgently need dialectic logic to be able to consider, as something logical, the representation of dimensions by powers.
This is only possible dialectically, with dialectic logic. Megageometry studies superior space. Megageometry is destined to totally replace Euclidean geometry. In fact, Euclidean geometry only serves to investigate the properties of a particular physical space. But wanting to abandon the study of the fourth vertical clearly means that physics will be halted in its progress. The vital secret of all mechanics is found in the fourth coordinate. Megageometry has the merit of considering the three-dimensional world as a section of a superior space. The point of three-dimensional spaces is only a sectional slice of a megageometry line. With formal logic, it is impossible to consider metageometry lines as distances between points in our space, and it is impossible to represent them forming figures in our space. But with dialectic logic, you have distances between points of our space, and we can represent these with figures and qualities. It is not absurd, then, to say that the continent of the North Pole belongs to the fourth dimension. Neither would it be absurd, in light of the thought of dialectic logic, to affirm that this continent is inhabited by people who have physical bodies. We can make a map of this continent, and this would be accepted by dialectic logic. Formal logic, on the other hand, besides considering our affirmations absurd, would lead us, in fact, into error. The three-dimensionality of the world certainly exists in our psyche, in our receptive apparatus. It is also there where we can all find the marvels of the supra-dimensional if we develop clairvoyance, clairaudience, etc. That is to say, if we perfect our psychic apparatus. Only through the development of our powers of internal perception can we study the superior dimensions of nature. Materialistic positivism has built a great wall of China around free investigation. Now, the erudite ignoramuses condemn as anti-scientific all which arises contradictory to that wall. Materialistic positivism is conservative and reactionary. We, the Gnostics, are revolutionaries, and we totally reject reactionary and conservative ideas. Immanuel Kant, the great German philosopher, considers space to be a property of the receptivity of the world by our consciousness. We carry in ourselves the conditions of our space, and therefore, within ourselves, we will find the conditions that allow us to establish correlations between our space and superior space. When the microscope was invented, the world of the infinitely small was opened to us. In the same way, the world of the fourth dimension will be open to us with the awakening of the sixth sense. Those who have developed the sixth sense can study the Akasha records of nature and discover for themselves the reality of the polar continent of the north. The first race that existed in the world was of a black color. This was the protoplasmic race, the androgynous race that reproduced itself through the fissiparous sexual act, similar to multiplication by cellular division. The first race lived in the fourth dimension of space. The Earth itself was then submerged within the fourth dimension. That race had a gigantic civilization. The language of gold was spoken, and they wrote with runic letters. These letters are of great esoteric power. In that epoch, the angel Uriel wrote a precious cosmic book with runic letters. We can only study this book in the Akasha records. The manner of perception and representation of the people of the first race was not subjective, as is that of humanity today. These polar people had clear and perfect objective representations and perceptions. They could see bodies in a complete and exact manner. The people of today can only see sides, angles, faces, surfaces, etc. Now, nobody sees complete bodies. People of today are degenerated and only have incomplete subjective perceptions and representations of a type which is completely degenerated and subjective. We need to return to the point of departure and regenerate our psychic apparatus through sexual magic and internal meditation to reconquer objective representations and perceptions.
It is urgent to eliminate all subjective elements of our representations and perceptions. It is possible by improving the quality of the representations with the technique of meditation and by regenerating the psychic apparatus with sexual magic. In the North is the cradle of occult wisdom, and not in the Orient, as some Orientalists suppose. The Eskimos conserve many religious traditions that are worth seriously investigating. Archimedes said, "Give me a point of support and I will move the universe." Archimedes searched for the lever to move the universe. This lever exists. Eliphas Levi says that this lever is the astral light. We prefer to speak more clearly and say that the lever of Archimedes is Kundalini. Whoever develops Kundalini can place his body of flesh and bone into the fourth dimension and transport himself to distant Thule, the land of the gods. Whoever knows how to pray and ask Mother Kundalini could well beg her to put him in the fourth dimension and transport him to the sacred island. Kundalini is the lever of Archimedes, the lever with which we place ourselves in the fourth dimension, traveling with our physical bodies. The invention of the lever immediately differentiated primitive man from the animal, and, in fact, was linked with the real appearance of concepts. If we understand in depth, psychically, the action of the lever, we discover with astonishment that its construction consists of a correct syllogism. Whoever does not know how to construct a syllogism correctly can neither totally understand the action of the lever. The syllogism in the psychic sphere is literally the same thing as the lever in the physical sphere. In reality, we can be sure that the living things on earth are divided into two groups: those who know the action of the lever and those who do not know the action. Man needs the lever of Archimedes, the super-astral serpent, to put himself into the fourth dimension and transport himself with his body to the land of the gods. When mathematics has renounced the fundamental axioms of identity and difference, the path is found that leads to the superior order of things in the superior dimensions of space. The great writer, P.O., said, "In the world of the infinite and variable magnitudes, a magnitude may not be the same as itself. One part can be equal to the whole, and of two equal magnitudes, one can be infinitely greater than the other." In reality, this can seem a complete absurdity when we study the question in the light of the mathematics of constant and finite numbers. But it is certain, completely certain and true, that the mathematics of constant and finite numbers is in itself the calculus of the relations that exist between non-existent matters, the calculus of the absurd. Then we can completely affirm that what appears as absurd from the point of view of this mathematics may really be true, even though people do not believe it. On a certain occasion, a famous penologist said, "To discover truth, we have to renounce logic." In part, this lawyer spoke the truth. In another way, he did not. In reality, we have to renounce formal logic, but not logic, because logic is the art of correct thinking. If we stop thinking correctly, clearly we fall into the absurd. In his Critique of Pure Persona, Immanuel Kant showed us the path of the transcendental logic. Before Bacon and the famous Aristotle, in the archaic scriptures of the sacred land of the Vedas, formula for the superior logic was already given. This formula was written in very ancient books. This logic is dialectic logic. This is intuitive logic, the logic of ecstasy, the logic of the infinite. This logic existed long before deductive or inductive logic were formulated. When man masters this marvelous key of the mind called dialectic logic, he can open the mysterious door of the world of natural causes without danger of falling into error. The axioms of dialectic logic can only be formulated during ecstasy. If we really want to deeply understand the multidimensional world and visit the sacred land of the gods situated in the northern polar cap, we urgently need to cast ourselves out from the temple of our mind, all the intellectual idols that have become axioms. We need to liberate the mind, free it from formal logic.
which is only good for Molière and his caricatures. The lands of genius, the marvels hidden within the Thousand and One Nights, the countries of gold where the ineffable gods of the aura live, become a tremendous reality when we find the lever of Archimedes. Supported by this mysterious lever, we spring to the fourth dimension. The hour has arrived to liberate the mind and to awaken Kundalini. The moment has arrived for the human being to learn to pass to the fourth dimension at will, any time he wishes. If someone who has awakened Kundalini were to supplicate to this Kundalini in the moments of falling asleep, asking to be placed in the fourth dimension and transported to the sacred island of the North Pole, you can be sure, dear reader, that the miracle would inevitably occur. The only thing that the initiate needs to know is how to raise himself from the bed whilst conserving sleep. The snake will help him with everything when he, in turn, knows how to help himself. Help yourself, and I will help you. This audiobook has been broken into multiple parts to make the download faster. You have reached the end of this section, but not the end of the complete audiobook. Please check your library for the next section of this audiobook. Chapter 21, The Ninth Sphere. In the great ancient civilizations that have preceded us in the course of history, the descent to the ninth sphere was the greatest test of the supreme dignity of the Hierophant. Hermes, Buddha, Jesus, Dante, Zoroaster, and many other great masters had to pass through that difficult trial. Remember, most beloved disciples, that the ninth sphere is the sex. Many are they who enter the ninth sphere, but it is very rare to find anyone who is victorious in the difficult trial. Most occult students live fluttering from school to school, from lodge to lodge, always curious, always in search of novelties, on the lookout for any new lecturer who arrives in the city. When any of these students resolve to work with the Arcanum AZF, when any of these students resolve to descend to the ninth sphere to work with the fire and the water, he does as always. Searching, always curious, always foolish. The occultist student turns everything into little schools and theories. If he enters the ninth sphere, he does so as if he enters another little school. Always an imbecile, always curious, always foolish. It is difficult to find a serious and determined aspirant of the truth on the path of the perfect matrimony. Sometimes students appear who are apparently very mature and serious, but in the end they show their true colors. Sad truth, but a fact of this life. The trials of the ninth sphere are very fine and subtle. The doctor advises the devotee to fornicate because, if not, he is told, he will become ill. Her friends stir up fear in the wife. The so-called brothers of different organizations frighten the student. The magicians of darkness, disguised as saints, advise the devotee to spill the semen in a saintly manner. The so-called sages teach the aspirant negative sexual magic with the spilling of the semen. The manner of teaching, the sublime and mystic tinge that the tenebrous, disguised as saints, give to their doctrine, succeeds in misleading the devotee and keeps him away from the path of the razor's edge. Then the student falls into black magic. When the student goes astray, he believes he is wiser than the masters of Gnosis. Really, the failures of the ninth sphere, those who do not succeed in passing the very long and hard trials of this arcanum, in fact become terribly perverse demons. The worst of it is that no demon believes that he is bad or perverse. Every demon believes himself to be saintly and wise. When beginning the practices of sexual magic, the organism is affected. Sometimes the sexual and parathyroid glands become inflamed. The headaches, one feels a certain dizziness, etc. This frightens the curious butterflies of the little schools, who flee, terrified, looking, as always, for refuge in some new little school. This is how these poor fools spend their lives,
always moving from flower to flower. The day comes when these poor fools die, having achieved nothing. They have miserably wasted time. When death arrives, these fools continue as a legion of demons. The ninth sphere is definitive for the aspirant to realization. It is impossible to self-realize intimately without having incarnated the soul. No one can incarnate the soul if he has not engendered the Christ astral, the Christ mind, and the Christ will. The present internal vehicles of man, referred to by theosophy, are only simple mental forms that everyone must dissolve when they try to achieve intimate self-realization. We need to be born, and being born is, has been, and always will be, an absolutely sexual problem. It is necessary to be born, and for that, one must descend to the ninth sphere. That is the greatest test of the supreme dignity of the Hierophant. That is the most difficult trial. It is very rare to find someone who can pass that difficult trial. As a rule, everybody fails in the ninth sphere. It is necessary that the husband and wife love each other deeply. People confuse desire with love. The whole world sings of desire, and this is confused with that which is called love. Only those who have incarnated their souls know what love is. The I does not know what love is. The I is desire. Everyone who incarnates his soul is, because of that, a Buddha. Every Buddha must work in the ninth sphere to incarnate the internal Christ. In the ninth sphere, the Buddha is born. In the ninth sphere, the Christ is born. First, we must be born as Buddhas, and then as Christs. Blessed be love. Blessed the beings who truly love one another. Blessed be they who are victorious in the ninth sphere. Fearmongers. Many pseudo-esotericists have committed unspeakable genocides. When fearmongers act against Kundalini, really, it is a true genocide. It is an indescribable crime against humanity to tell people in published books that the awakening of Kundalini is dangerous. Those who spread fear against Kundalini are worse than war criminals. The latter committed crimes against people, but pseudo-esotericists who spread fear commit crimes against the soul. Whoever does not awaken Kundalini cannot incarnate his soul. Whoever does not awaken his Kundalini remains without soul. He loses his soul. It is false to say that Kundalini can awaken without moral progress, and due to this, one must wait until such progress is made. The development of Kundalini is controlled by the merits of the heart. We give concrete instructions about Kundalini, and every true serpentine culture knows the path in depth. It is false that Kundalini may flow through different channels when white sexual magic is practiced. It is only when black sexual magic is practiced that Kundalini descends to the atomic infernos of man and becomes the tail of Satan. Therefore, that absurd affirmation of the fearmongers that Kundalini can leave the medullary channel, tear tissue, produce terrible pains, and cause death is false. These affirmations of the assassins of souls are false, because each of the seven serpents has its specialized masters who watch over the student. The student is not abandoned in the work. When the student awakens the first serpent, he is attended by a specialist, and when the second serpent is awakened, he is helped by another, and so on. These specialists take the serpent through the medullary channel. No student is abandoned. The specialists have to answer for the student. The specialists live in the astral world. Kundalini awakens negatively only when the semen is spilled. Whoever practices sexual magic without spilling the semen has nothing to fear. Nobody can realize the superior aspects of Kundalini without perfect sanctity.
It is then false to say that there are disastrous possibilities in the premature actualization of Kundalini. This affirmation is false because the premature actualization of fire cannot occur. Kundalini can only be activated based on sanctification. Kundalini does not rise even one vertebra if the conditions of sanctity required for that vertebra have not been won. Each vertebra has its moral conditions of sanctity. It is

on sexual magic and sanctity. We have to recognize that in Mexico, the serpentine culture was and continues to be formidable. Every Aztec sculpture is a marvelous book of occult science. We have been enraptured contemplating Quetzalcoatl with the serpent entwined about his body and the lingam yoni in his hands. We have been amazed contemplating the giant serpent devouring the magician. We have been filled with a singular veneration to see the tiger with a phallus hanging at his neck. In reality, the word is in the phallus. In the Aztec culture, there are no fearmongers. Each book of stone, each indigenous layman, invites us to awaken Kundalini. It is urgent to first awaken Kundalini and then be devoured by Kundalini. We need to be swallowed by the snake. We need Kundalini to swallow us. We need to be devoured by the serpent. When one is devoured by the serpent, one also becomes a serpent. Only the human serpent can incarnate the Christ. Christ can do nothing without the snake. The authentic Aztec and Mayan cultures, the Egyptian and Chaldean, etc., are serpentine cultures that cannot be understood without sexual magic and Kundalini. Every archaic culture is serpentine. Every authentic and true civilization is serpentine. A civilization without the wisdom of the serpent is not a real civilization. The ascent and descent of Kundalini. Those pseudo-esoterics are lying terribly who claim that Kundalini, after having ascended to the crown chakra, or lotus of 1,000 petals, then descends once again to the Church of Ephesus, or coccygeal center, remaining stored there. Kundalini only descends when the initiate lets himself fall. The initiate falls when he spills the semen. The work to raise the serpent, after having fallen, is very difficult and arduous. The Lord of Perfection said, "The disciple should never let himself fall, because he who falls then has to struggle a great deal to regain that which was lost." The Hindus say that within the medullary channel there is a channel called Sushumna, and within this channel there is another called Vajrini, and within this a third called Citrini, as fine as a spider's thread on which the chakras are threaded, like the knots on a bamboo pole. Thus speak the sacred books of India, and we know that Kundalini rises through the Citrini solely and exclusively with the Mithuna, sexual magic, Arcanum AZF. We practice internal meditation to achieve ecstasy, but we know very well that Kundalini does not awaken with meditation, because Kundalini is sexual. It is false to affirm that the awakening of Kundalini is achieved through meditation. Meditation is a technique to receive information. Meditation is not a technique for awakening Kundalini. The pseudo-esotericists have done much damage with their ignorance. In India, there are 7 fundamental schools of yoga, and these all speak of Kundalini. These schools of yoga are of no use if Tantrism is not studied. Tantrism is the best of the Orient. Mayathuna, sexual magic, is practiced in every authentic school of esoteric yoga. This is Tantrism. The Tantras give fundamental value to yoga. In the center of the lotus of the heart, there is a marvelous triangle. This triangle also exists in the coccygeal chakra and in the chakra located between the eyebrows. In each of these chakras, there is a mysterious knot. These are the 3 knots. These knots indicate a profound meaning. Here we have the 3 fundamental changes in the work of the serpent. In the first knot, Church of Ephesus, we abandon the system of spilling the semen. In the second knot, Church of Thyatira, we learn to truly love. In the third knot, Church of Philadelphia, we gain true wisdom and we see clairvoyantly. Kundalini, in its ascent, must untie these

three mysterious knots. The pseudo-esotericists marveled that the early Hindu yogis hardly mention the etheric chakras, or plexi, but instead concentrate all their attention on the chakras of the spine and kundalini. In fact, the early Hindu yogis were tantrics and practiced mayathuna. They were true initiates of the wisdom of the serpent. They knew very well that the key to our redemption is found in the spine and in the semen. They understood that the awakened kundalini opens the spinal chakras, and that these, in turn, activate the chakras of the plexi. Thus, foremost are the spinal chakras and the serpent. All the great sages and patriarchs of the ancient serpentine civilizations knew this very well. In the three triangles, base, cardiac, and frontal, the deity is represented as a sexual lingam. This tells us much, but the erudite ignoramuses always search for evasions and excuses in order to alter the truth. It is not fair that pseudo-esotericists continue deceiving, consciously or unconsciously, poor, suffering humanity. We have studied the great serpentine civilizations in depth, and therefore we speak clearly so that those who want to can truly save themselves. We are here to speak the truth, and we say it even though pseudo-occultists and infrasexuals declare themselves to be our worst enemies. The truth must be told, and we tell it with great pleasure. It is necessary to work with kundalini and untie the three knots. Those three knots are the three triangles which transform our lives with chastity, love, and wisdom. The sexual spasm. The White Lodge has totally and absolutely prohibited the sexual spasm. It is absurd to reach spasm. Those who practice sexual magic should never reach spasm. Those who attempt to avoid seminal ejaculation without giving up the pleasure of the spasm may suffer disastrous consequences to the organism. The spasm is very violent, and if the organism is violated, the results are immediate. Impotence, damage to the nervous system, etc., etc. Everyone who practices sexual magic must withdraw from the act long before spasm. Doctors know very well the reasons why those who practice sexual magic should withdraw before spasm. Sexual magic should be practiced only once a day. One should never practice twice a day. Never in our lives should we spill the semen. Never, never, never. One has to know how to understand this order of the White Lodge, because if by misfortune the spasm comes against our will, the disciple will withdraw from the act and immediately lie down in decubitus dorsal, face up, and will then refrain quickly with the following movements. Instructions. 1. Make the supreme effort that the woman makes when she is giving birth, sending the nervous current towards the sexual organs, but with it, making an effort to close the sphincters or exits through which the seminal fluid usually escapes. This is a supreme effort. 2. Inhale as if you were pumping, or making the seminal fluid rise with the respiration towards the brain. As you inhale, vocalize the mantra, Ham. Imagine this energy rising to the brain and then passing to the heart. 3. Now exhale the breath, imagining the sexual energy being fixed in the heart. Whilst exhaling, vocalize the mantra, Sa. If the spasm is very strong, refrain, refrain, and continue inhaling and exhaling with the help of the mantra, Ham, Sa. Ham is masculine, Sa is feminine. Ham is solar, Sa is lunar. One must expel the air rapidly through the mouth, producing the sound Sa in a soft and delightful way. One must inhale with the mouth half open, mentally singing the mantra, Ham.
The basic idea of this esoteric exercise is to invert the respiratory process, making it truly positive, since in the present state, the negative lunar aspect, sa, predominates, which leads to seminal discharge. By inverting the respiratory process through this breathing exercise, the centrifugal force becomes centripetal, and the semen then flows inwards and upwards. Amplification. The instructions that we have given in the preceding paragraphs in the case of spasm can also be applied in general to every practice of sexual magic. Every practice of sexual magic can be concluded with this marvelous exercise. The work in the ninth sphere means struggle, sacrifice, effort, will. The weak flee from the ninth sphere, horrified, terrified, frightened. Those who are devoured by the serpent become serpents, gods. In very grave cases, when the sexual spasm occurs suddenly, with imminent danger of seminal ejaculation, the initiate should immediately withdraw from the act and lie on his back on the floor, holding his breath. To do this, he should seal his nasal passages, pressing them with his index finger and thumb. This effort should be accompanied by concentration of thought. The neophyte should concentrate intensely on the pulsations of the phallus, which are a repetition of the cardiac pulse. He must try to refrain these sexual pulsations to avoid spilling the semen. And if he is forced to inhale oxygen, this should be done with a very short and rapid inhalation, continuing with the maximum retention of breath. This audiobook has been broken into multiple parts to make the download faster. You have reached the end of this section, but not the end of the complete audiobook. Please check your library for the next section of this audiobook. GnosisCentral.com presents an unabridged recording of The Great Rebellion by Samael Onwuor. Chapter 1. Life. Although it may seem incredible, it is certainly very true that this so much hackneyed modern civilization is frightfully ugly. It does not fulfill the transcendental characteristics of aesthetic sense, and it is devoid of inner beauty. We boast a great deal of those same old hair-raising buildings which resemble real mouse holes. The world has become tremendously boring, the same streets as always, and horrible housing everywhere. All this has become tedious, be it north or south, east or west of the world. The same usual terrifying, nauseating, and barren uniform. Modernization, the crowds exclaim. We resemble vain peacocks with our fine clothes and shiny shoes, although all around us and throughout the world there are unhappy, undernourished, and wretched millions. Natural, spontaneous, and ingenious simplicity and beauty, without any artifice nor conceited makeup, have disappeared in the female sex. Now we are modern. That is life. People have become dreadfully cruel. Kindness is not found. Nobody has compassion for anyone anymore. The display windows of luxurious stores are glimmering with extravagant merchandise, which the less fortunate definitely cannot afford. The outcast in our society can only gaze at silks and jewels, costly bottles of perfume and umbrellas for the rain. Look, but not touch, a torment similar to those of Tertullus. People of these modern times have become extremely gross. The perfume of friendship and the fragrance of sincerity have radically disappeared. People cry in anguish, overburdened with taxes. The whole world has problems. We are owed, and we owe. We are taken to court in order to pay money, having none. Worries ravage our brains. Nobody lives in peace. Bureaucrats, with their smugly curved paunches and fat cigars on which they psychologically sustain themselves, juggle mentally with politics in absolute unconcern with the grief of the peoples. Nowadays, nobody is happy, least of all the middle classes, who find their backs to the wall, facing the sword. Rich and poor, believers and non-believers, merchants and beggars, cobblers and tinsmiths, only exist because they have to live.
They drown their torments with wine and become drug addicts in their search for escape from themselves. People have become malicious, suspicious, distrustful, cunning, and perverse. Nobody believes anybody anymore. Every day, new conditions are invented. Certificates, all kinds of restrictions, documents, credentials, etc. And anyway, none of these serves any purpose anymore. Those who are crafty mock all this nonsense. They evade the law, even if they may be imprisoned. No job brings happiness. The sense of true love has been lost, and people marry today, divorcing tomorrow. Family unity has been lamentably lost. Organic modesty does not exist anymore. Lesbianism and homosexuality have become commonplace. To know something about all this, to try to understand the causes of so much corruption, to inquire, to search, is certainly our purpose in this book. I am talking the language of practical life, willing to know what is hidden behind that horrible mask of existence. I am thinking aloud, and let the swindlers of the intellect say whatever they please. Theories have become tiresome. They are even sold and resold in the market. So, what then? Theories serve only as occasions for worry and to embitter our life. With just reason, Goethe said, "All theory is gray, but the golden tree of actual life springs ever green." Poor people, who are already weary of so many theories, nowadays they talk a great deal about practicality. We need to be practical and really know the causes of our suffering. This audiobook has been broken into multiple parts to make the download faster. You have reached the end of this section, but not the end of the complete audiobook. Please check your library for the next section of this audiobook. The German Eddas mention the Christos, the god of their theogony, similar to Jesus, born on the 24th of December at midnight, the same as Odin, Wotan, and Belenos. When one studies the Gospel of Krishna, the Hindu Christ, one is astonished upon discovering the same Gospel of Jesus. However, Krishna was born many centuries before Jesus. Devaki, the Hindu virgin, conceived Krishna by the deed and grace of the Holy Spirit. The child god Krishna was transported to the stable of Nandan, and the gods and angels came to adore him. The life, passion, and death of Krishna is similar to that of Jesus. It is worthwhile to study all religions. The comparative study of religions leads one to comprehend that all religions conserve the eternal values, that no religion is false, that all are true. All religions talk about the soul, about heaven, hell, etc. The principles are always the same. Among the Romans, hell was the Avernus. Among the Greeks, it was the Tartarus, and among the Hindus, the Avicii, etc. Heaven, among the Romans and Greeks, was Olympus. When the religion of the Enum ended, when it degenerated, the priests became soothsayers, jugglers, etc. But the eternal principles did not die. They were robed with the new religious form of Christianity. The pagan priests, denominated Augur, Druid, Flamen, Hierophant, Dionysus, and Sacrificer, were rebaptized in Christianity with the sacred titles of the clergy pastors, prelates, pope, anointed, abbot, theologian, etc. The Sibyls, Vestals, Druidesses, Popesses, Deaconesses, Menades, Pythonesses, etc., were in Christianity denominated as novices, abbesses, canonesses, superior prelates, reverends, sisters, nuns. The gods, semi-gods, titans, goddesses, Silophids, Cyclops, messengers of the gods of ancient religions, were rebaptized with the names of Migals, archangels, seraphim, powers, virtues, thrones, etc. If the gods were adorned in antiquity, they are also adorned now, except with different names.
Religious forms change according to the historical times and the races. Each race needs its special religious form. People need religion. A people without religion are in fact a total barbarian, cruel, and pitiless people. The fourth unit of reason. The fanatic communists mortally hate anything that has the flavor of divinity. Fanatic materialists believe that with their three-dimensional reasoning, they can resolve all the problems of the cosmos. And the worst of the matter is that they do not even know themselves. The God matter of the materialistic gentleman does not withstand an in-depth analysis. Until now, the fanatics of Marxist dialectic have not been able to really demonstrate the existence of matter. During the entire past century and part of the 20th century, the fanatic materialists have wasted their time arguing the already tiresome subject of matter and energy. Much has been said about energy and matter. Nonetheless, the latter continue, in spite of all speculations, really being the unknown XY. So what? The funny thing of the matter is that the reactionary followers of the famous dialectic materialism have always tried to define one for the other. It is certainly ridiculous to define the unknown with the unknown. The poor children kidnapped from Tibet are taught in Peking phrases such as this. Matter is that in which the changes called movements are carried out. And movements are those changes which are carried out in matter. This is the identity of the unknown. X equals Y, Y equals X. The conclusion, it is a vicious circle, ignorance, and absurdity. Who has at some time had in the palm of his hand a piece of matter without any form whatsoever? Who has known matter free of every form? Who has at some time known energy free of the concept of movement? Matter in itself, energy in itself, who has known it? No one has seen matter. No one has seen energy. The human being only perceives phenomena, things, forms, images, etc., but never has he seen the substance of things. The materialistic gentlemen totally ignore everything that a given substance is, and dogmatically call it matter, when in reality they have only seen wood, copper, gold, rock, etc. Really, the so-called matter is a concept that is as abstract as beauty, generosity, courage. No fanatic of dialectic materialism has ever seen the substance of things in itself, as the thing is in itself. We do not deny that they utilized what they dogmatically call matter. The donkey also utilizes the grass for its nourishment without knowing it. But this is not science. This is not wisdom. This is nothing. Do the fanatics of dialectic materialism want to convert all human beings into donkeys? According to what we are seeing, that is so. What else can be expected from those who do not want to know things in themselves? Art. As the human being precipitated himself down the path of involution and degeneration, as he became more and more materialistic, his senses also deteriorated and degenerated. A school of Babylon that was dedicated to the study of everything related to the olfactory sense comes to our memory. They had a motto that said, "Seek the truth in the shades of aromas obtained between the moment of the action of frozen cold and the moment of the action of warm decomposition." That school was persecuted and destroyed by a very terrible chief. That chief had very dishonest business matters, and he was soon indirectly accused by those affiliated to that school. The sense of smell, extraordinarily developed, permitted the students of said school to discover many things that were not convenient to government chiefs. There was another very important school in Babylon, the School of Painters. This school had as a motto, "Discover and elucidate the truth, only by the tonalities which exist between black and white." During that time, those affiliated with such a school could normally utilize, without difficulty, nearly 1,500 shades of the gray color.
From the Babylonian period until these sad days in which we live, the human senses have been frighteningly degenerated due to the materialism which Marx justifies as his manner with the cheap sophistry of his dialectic. The eye continues after death and is perpetuated in our descendants. The eye is complicated with materialistic experiences and becomes robust at the expense of human faculties. As the eye has become invigorated throughout the centuries, human faculties have been degenerated more and more each time. The sacred dances were authentic, informative books that deliberately transmitted certain transcendental cosmic teachings. The dancing dervishes do not ignore the mutually equilibrated seven temptations of living organisms. The ancient dancers knew the seven independent parts of the body and knew very well what the seven different lines of movement are. The sacred dancers knew very well that each of the seven lines of movement possesses seven points of dynamic concentration. The dancers of Babylon, Greece, and Egypt did not ignore that all of this crystallizes in the whirling atom and on the gigantic planet that dances around its center of cosmic gravitation. If we could invent a machine that imitated with exactness all the movements of the seven planets of our solar system around the sun, we would discover with amazement the secret of the dancing dervishes. Really, the dancing dervishes imitate to perfection all the movements of the planets around the sun. The sacred dances of the times of Egypt, Babylon, Greece, etc. go still further. They transmitted tremendous cosmic, anthropogenetic, psychobiological, mathematical truths, etc. When the first symptoms of atheism, skepticism, and materialism began to appear in Babylon, the degeneration of the five senses accelerated in a frightening manner. It is perfectly demonstrated that we are what we think, that if we think as materialists, we degenerate and fossilize ourselves. Marx committed an unpardonable crime. He took away the spiritual values of humanity. Marxism has unleashed religious persecution. Marxism has precipitated humanity to total degeneration. Materialistic Marxist ideas have in everywhere, in schools and in the home, in the temple and in the office, etc. The artists of each new generation have become true apologists of the materialistic dialectic. Every breath of spirituality has disappeared in ultra-modern art. Modern artists no longer know anything of the Law of Seven. They no longer know anything about the cosmic dramas. They no longer know anything about the sacred dances of the ancient mysteries. The tenebrous ones have stolen the theater and the stage. They have miserably profaned it. They have totally prostituted it. The Sabbath, the day of the theater, the day of the mysteries, was very popular in the ancient temples. Marvelous cosmic dramas were then presented. Drama served to transmit valuable teachings to the intimates. By means of drama, different forms of experience of the being and manifestations of the being were transmitted to the initiates. Among the dramas, the most ancient one is that of the cosmic Christ. The initiates knew very well that each of us should become the Christ of said drama if we really aspire to the kingdom of the Superman. The cosmic dramas are based on the Law of Seven. Certain intelligent deviations of such law were always utilized to transmit to the neophyte transcendental teachings. It is well known in music that certain notes can produce happiness in the thinking center. Others can produce sadness in the sensitive center. And lastly, others can produce religiosity in the motor center. Really, the old hierophants never ignored that integral knowledge can only be acquired with the three cerebrums. A single cerebrum cannot give complete information. The sacred dance and cosmic drama, wisely combined with music, served to transmit to neophytes tremendous archaic teachings of the cosmogenetic, psychobiological, psychochemical, metaphysical type, etc. It is befitting to mention sculpture here. The latter was grandiose in bygone times. The allegorical beings, chiseled on hard rock, reveal that the old masters never ignored the Law of Seven. Let us remember the Sphinx of Giza in Egypt.
It talks to us about the four elements of nature and of the four basic conditions of the Superman. After the Second World War, existentialist philosophy and existentialist art were born. When we have seen existentialist actors on stage, we have arrived at the conclusion that they are true maniacal and perverse sick persons. If Marxism continues to be disseminated, the human being will end up totally losing his five senses, which are in the process of degeneration. It is already proven by observation and experience that the absence of spiritual values produces degeneration. The painting of today, music, sculpture, drama, etc., are nothing but the product of degeneration. The initiates of other times, the sacred female dancers, the true artists of the great times, no longer appear on the stage. Now, only sick automatons, degenerated singers, rebels without a cause, etc., appear on the stage. Ultramodern theaters are the antithesis of the sacred theaters of the great mysteries of Egypt, Greece, India, etc. The art of these times is tenebrous, and it is the antithesis of light, and modern artists are tenebrous. Surrealistic and Marxist paintings, ultra-modern sculpture, Afro-Cuban music, and the modern female dancers are the result of human degeneration. The young men and women of the new generations receive by means of the three cerebrums data which is sufficient to convert them into swindlers, thieves, assassins, bandits, homosexuals, prostitutes, etc. No one does anything to put an end to this bad art, and everything marches towards a final catastrophe due to the lack of the revolution of the dialectic. Materialistic science. On a certain occasion, a materialistic atheist, an enemy of the living eternal God, and a religious man argued. They argued about the subject of which was first, the egg or the chicken. One answered, it was the egg, of course, it was the egg. And who laid the egg? Well, the chicken. So the other one said that it was the chicken. And where did the chicken come from? Well, from the egg. This is the story that never ends. Finally, a little impatient, the religious man said, could you make an egg the way God did it? The materialist answered, yes, I can. Do it, exclaimed the religious man. And the materialist made an egg which was identical to that of a chicken, with its yolk, albumen, and shell. Seeing this, the religious man said, since you made a marvelous egg, it will produce a chicken. Let us place the egg in an incubator in order for it to be born. Agreed, said the materialist, and they placed the egg in the incubator. But the chicken never came out. The sage, Mr. Alfonso Herrera, author of Plasmogony, managed to create a cell, but a dead cell, which never had life. Grafts are made. A branch from another plant is implanted into another, supposedly to improve the fruits. The know-it-alls thus want to correct nature. What they do is an absurdity. Grafts do not carry the same natural living force as the megalocosm. Ingested adulterated fruit come to harm the human body from the energetic point of view. However, scientists feel satisfied with their experiments. They do not understand that each tree captures energy, transforms and retransmits it to the fruits. Upon altering the tree, the energies of the megalocosm are altered, and already that fruit is not the same. It is the product of an adultery, and it harms organisms. However, materialistic scientists believe that they know, when really and truly they do not know. They do not only ignore, but what is worse, they ignore that they ignore. Artificial inseminations are made. The famous spermatozoon, the vivifying cells of an organism, are extracted. And already, because of that, scientists think that they are creating life. They do not realize that they are only utilizing what nature has already made. Let us put on the laboratory table the chemical elements which are needed to fabricate a spermatozoon and an ovum. Let us tell the scientists to make the ovum and the spermatozoon. Would they do it? I say that they would, but would they have life? Could perhaps a living child come out of it? Never, ever, because they do not know how to create life. Therefore,
With what proofs do they deny the superior or creative intelligences, if they are not even capable of creating the seed of a tree, a seed that can germinate? This audiobook has been broken into multiple parts to make the download faster. You have reached the end of this section, but not the end of the complete audiobook. Please check your library for the next section of this audiobook. Chapter 29, The Nine Grades of Mastery. To capture, apprehend, understand in an integral manner the deep significance of the nine masters that went looking for Hiram and his murderers is urgent and cannot be postponed. Unquestionably, none of the nine masters went to the northern regions, but cleverly separated into three groups of three each and went respectively to the east, the south, and the west. In fact, it was this last group that managed to find the grave and the murderers. This symbolic esoteric pilgrimage of the nine masters refers specifically to the individual pilgrimage that each initiate must undertake in the second mountain, going through nine successive stages, or grades, totally enumerated and defined in the nine spheres: Moon, Mercury, Venus, Sun, Mars, Jupiter, Saturn, Uranus, Neptune. We can, and even must, make the following announcement. Only by means of these intimate pilgrimages, from sphere to sphere, are we in the position to enliven and revive inside ourselves the secret master, Hiram, Shiva, the husband of our divine mother Kundalini, the Arch Hierophant, the Arch Magus, the particular individual monad, our real being. It is one thing to be a master, quite another to reach perfection in mastery. Any esotericist who makes the to soma heliakon, the wedding dress of the soul, in the forge of the Cyclops, becomes a man, and thus a master. However, perfection in mastery is something quite different. The number nine, applied to the rhetoric, places us within an intimate relationship with the nine eternal muses. It is not too much to cite in this chapter each of these ineffable deities of the ancient classicism. 1. Clio. 2. Erato. 3. Melpomene. 4. Calliope. 5. Euterp. 6. Thalia. 7. Urania. 8. Polyhymnia. 9. Terpsichore. Listen to me. A certain knight, no matter the date, or day, or the time, splendidly dressed in the wedding dress of the soul, I left the physical body at will. Experiencing in the full presence of my cosmic being a certain exquisite spiritual voluptuousness, I floated softly in the aura of the universe. Feeling supremely happy, I had to put my feet like a bird on the mud of the earth, under the green foliage of a taciturn tree. "Congratulations!" I cried out in a loud voice, invoking the adepts of the occult brotherhood. Unquestionably, I was assisted. The brothers led me amicably to the marvelous temple of the transparent walls. The Mahatma stayed sitting down before his desk as he was attending to many people. "I want to know," I said, "what is it that I am in need of?" The Venerable One, getting from a drawer in his desk a certain secret book, consulted its pages, and then answered, "You are in need of 58 minutes. You must present here 36 bolivaries, each of 23 kilos, and the 8 initiations that have been received must be accredited." "Thank you, Venerable Master." Later on, I left the temple with infinite humility and veneration. Kabbalistic analysis of this matter. 58 minutes. 5 plus 8 equals 13. This arcanum signifies the death of all the subjective elements that constitute the ego. 36 bolivaries. 3 plus 6 equals 9. To break the chains and fetters in the submerged worlds of the nine planets referred to in this chapter,
Very intense work in the burning forge of Vulcan. 23 kilos. 2 plus 3 equals 5. The work of liberation must be perfect under the splendors of the burning star of 5 points. It is not too much to remember now the Rishi Baha Deva and his 23 prophets. Accreditation. Before the true resurrection, every one of the 8 initiations must be accredited. This is preceded during 8 years, during which we have to experience the book of the patriarch Job in all of its crude realism. We emphasize solemnly the following declaration: the 8 initiations will never be accredited in a period less than the one indicated above, of 8 years. Obviously, 1 year corresponds to each of the 8 initiations. As a corollary, 8 years are needed for the 8 initiations. I clarify this. The already mentioned period of time corresponds exclusively to the epilogue of the whole mystical series of deep esoteric works, carried out in all and each of the 9 planets already referred to. Undoubtedly, such works are processed in different periods of time, and sometimes are very delicate. It is clear that everyone who joins the second mountain receives no more grades or initiations. The perfection of mastery is only reached with the esoteric transcendental resurrection. The full manifestation of the monad inside the resurrected master bestows extraordinary magical powers upon him. This audiobook has been broken into multiple parts to make the download faster. You have reached the end of this section, but not the end of the complete audiobook. Please check your library for the next section of this audiobook. Chapter 1. Love. The yoga that we require today is in actuality ancient Gnostic Christian yoga, which absolutely rejects the idea of hatha yoga. We do not recommend hatha yoga simply because, spiritually speaking, the acrobatics of this discipline are fruitless. They should be left to the acrobats of the circus. We very sincerely believe that the greatest thing in life is love. The divine enchantment of love can never be replaced by circus acrobats. Men and women in the mysteries of Eleusis would magnetize one another while performing the mysterious dances of love. During the great celebrations of Eleusis, happiness, dancing, kissing, and performing sexual magic transformed human beings into true gods. At that time, no one thought in perversities, but only in holy and pure matters. Within the delights of love, men and women can enchant and awaken the sleeping beauty, the divine serpent Kundalini. When one woman and one man adore each other sexually, they accumulate the terribly divine power of the cosmic mother. These frightful, yet divine, sparkling forces overflow with great splendor, and they activate the chakras of the internal bodies of the human being. Chakras are the great energy centers which resemble wheels or lotus flowers. The fires of the spinal medulla are Jehovistic, the fires of the heart are Christi, and the fires of the head, between the eyebrows, spark the terribly divine rays of the Father. Essentially, these 3 types of energy are transmuted semen. The code, or key, of human redemption is found in the seminal liquor. The seminal energy must be sublimated towards the heart. The Divine Mother finds her Son, the internal Christ, in the heart. The Mother and her Son live in the heart temple. The cross of the initiation is received in the heart temple. There must be a sexual connection between the couple. However, it is better to die than to commit the crime of spilling the semen. When the magician spills Hermes' glass, the terribly divine forces of the goddess Isis, whose veil no mortal has lifted, withdraw. Then, these forces fuse within the universal currents, and the human being submerges into the abyss. The tremendous mantra, E-A-O, synthesizes the science of the arcanum AZF. This mantra should be vocalized during the beloved ecstasy of sexual magic. E, igneous, fire. A, aqua,
water. O, origo, principal spirit. The line fecundates the waters of life in order to give birth to the Son of Man. The Son of Man is always the son of one man and one woman. When they adore each other and perform the arcanum AZF, they are inevitably converted into gods. We should cultivate happiness, music, and flowers in our homes. The couple must forgive one another, for they have many human defects. Nobody is perfect. The couple must mutually forgive their very human errors. Love is not guilty of the discords between the lovers who adore each other. Discord belongs to the psychological I, Satan. Gnostic Christian yoga is composed of love, music, dance, perfumes, kisses, adoration, pranayama, meditation, illumination, wisdom, and happiness. This modern yoga follows Christ and adores the woman. The times in which the anchorites were tortured by hatha yoga have passed. Now the modern male and female yogis can be loving and adoring. Love is ineffable. Love is terribly divine. This audiobook has been broken into multiple parts to make the download faster. You have reached the end of this section, but not the end of the complete audiobook. Please check your library for the next section of this audiobook. This audiobook has been broken into multiple parts to make the download faster. You have reached the end of this section, but not the end of the complete audiobook. Please check your library for the next section of this audiobook. Chapter 25. Fatality. When the Dark Age arrived, the initiatory colleges were closed. This was fatality. From then on, the great black lodges that were born during the archaic darkness of ancient times, in fact, became more active. The limit of light is darkness. Next to every temple of light, there is another of darkness, and where the light shines more clearly, the darkness becomes more dense. The initiatory colleges of Egypt, Greece, India, China, Mexico, Yucatan, Peru, Troy, Rome, Carthage, Chaldea, etc., etc., had their dangerous antipodes, their fatal antitheses, tenebrous schools of black magic, fatal shadows of the light. Those schools of black magic were the shadows of the initiatory colleges. When the colleges were closed, these fatal schools became very active. It is not strange to find among these dens of the Black Lodge terms, sciences, and rituals similar to those that were used in the initiatory colleges. This confuses the devotees of the path. By nature, the devotee is a lover of the strange, of the exotic, of the distant, of the impossible, and when he finds a black magician of this type, speaking of the Egyptian, Mayan, Aztec, Inca, Greek, Chaldean, Persian mysteries, etc., etc., he then ingenuously believes he has caught God by the beard and puts himself in the hands of the black magician, believing him to be white. These magicians of the darkness abound wherever there existed initiatory colleges. They are the antithesis of those colleges, and they speak as masters, always presuming to be initiates of those colleges. They never say anything that could arouse suspicion. They show that they are kindly and humble, defend the good and the truth, adopt tremendously mystical postures, etc. Clearly, under such conditions, the naive and inexperienced devotee abandons the path of the razor's edge and entrusts himself fully to those wolves in sheep's clothing. That is fatality. These schools of black magic are everywhere. We remember the dissident sect of the Maya. Their adepts were expelled from the White Maya Lodge. They are black magicians. This school was established between Yucatan and Guatemala. Presently, this school of Mayan black magic has active agents in Mexico and Guatemala. But who would dare to doubt these tenebrous people who say they are Mayan princes and great priests? These people still speak with much reverence about Teoti, Supreme God,
creator and maintainer of the world. They become ecstatic remembering Bacabs, the Mayan trinity, and Kamaxtl, punisher of the evil, etc. Under these circumstances, it is very difficult to detect such tenebrous people. When the devotee entrusts himself to them, they then take him to their temples, where they initiate him. Clearly, the devotee, in the most naive way, becomes a black magician. A devotee in these circumstances would never accept that he was classified as a black magician. The abyss is full of sincerely mistaken people, and people of very good intentions. Thus, on the banks of the Nile, as well as in the sacred land of the Vedas, there appear many tenebrous people of this kind. In fact, they are now very active, struggling to increase their numbers. If the student wants a key to discover these people of the shadow, we shall give it to him with great pleasure. Speak to the person about white sexual magic without the spilling of the semen. Mention the scientific chastity to them. Tell them that you never spill your semen. This is the key. You can be sure that if the suspected person is really a black magician, he will try every means to convince you that sexual magic is bad for the health, that it is harmful, and will suggest to you the idea of spilling the semen. Be careful, good disciple, of such people who advise you to spill the glass of Hermes. They are black magicians. Do not let them seduce you with their sweet words, exotic manners, or strange names. Every devotee who spills the glass of Hermes inevitably falls into the abyss of fatality. Be vigilant. Remember that the path of the perfect matrimony is the path of the razor's edge. This path is full of danger, both within and without. Many are they who begin, but it is very difficult to find someone who does not leave the path. The case of an initiate in the time of Count Cagliostro comes to mind. This student practiced sexual magic intensely with his wife, and of course acquired degrees, powers, initiation, etc. Everything went very well until the day he, in a weak moment, told his occultist friend about his intimate matters. This friend was shocked, and armed with great erudition, advised the initiate to abandon his practice of sexual magic, in which the semen was not ejaculated. The teachings of the mistaken friend misguided the initiate. From then on, he dedicated himself to the practice of sexual magic, spilling the glass of Hermes. The result was disastrous. The kundalini of the initiate descended to the magnetic center of the coccyx. He lost his degrees and powers, sword and cape, tunics, and sacred commands. This was a true disaster. This was fatality. It is good to know that black magicians love to strengthen the mind. They assert that only through the mind can man resemble God. The magicians of darkness mortally hate chastity. The devotees of the path who abandon the path of the perfect matrimony to become disciples of the Black Lodge can be found by the million. It happens that the devotees of occultism are attracted to the strange, by the novel and mysterious, and when they find a strange magician, they immediately place themselves in his hands, like any vulgar prostitute of the mind. This is fatality. Whoever wants to be born as a cosmic angel, whoever wants to transform himself into an angel with power over fire, air, water, and earth, whoever wants to transform himself into a god should in fact not let himself become trapped by all these dangerous temptations. It is very difficult to find people who are sufficiently firm and consistent never to abandon the path of the perfect matrimony. The human being is extremely weak. This is fatality. For many are called, but few are chosen. That a few beings elevate themselves to the angelic state will be sufficient to give us satisfaction. Love, the only path of salvation. The enemies of love are called fornicators. They confuse love with desire. Any magician that teaches the ejaculation of the semen is a black magician. Every person who spills the seminal fluid is a fornicator.
It is impossible to attain the intimate self-realization whilst one has not killed animal desire. Those who spill the glass of Hermes are incapable of loving. Love and desire are incompatible. Whoever spills the glass of Hermes is a victim of animal desire. Love is incompatible with desire and fornication. Sufism. The most ineffable part of Mohammedan mysticism is Persian Sufism. It has the merit of struggling against materialism and fanaticism, and against the literal interpretation of the Quran. The Sufis interpret the Quran from the esoteric point of view, as we, the Gnostics, interpret the New Testament. What is most disconcerting to Occidentals is the strange and mysterious mixture of the erotic with the mystical in the Oriental religions and Sufi mysticism. Christian theology considers the flesh to be hostile to the spirit. But in the Muslim religion, the flesh and the spirit are two substances of the same energy. Two substances that should help each other. This is only understood by those who practice positive sexual magic. In the Orient, religion, science, art, and philosophy are taught in an erotic and exquisite sexual language. Mohammed fell in love with God, say the mystic Arabs. Select a new wife for yourself each spring of the new year, because last year's calendar is no good, says a Persian poet and philosopher. Those who have carefully studied the Song of Songs by the sage Solomon find that delicate mixture of the mystical and the erotic, which so shocks infrasexuals. A true religion cannot renounce the erotic, because it would be its death. Many myths and ancient legends are based on the erotic. Love and death, in fact, form the base of every authentic religion. The Sufis, Persian poets, wrote about the love of God in expressions applicable to beautiful women. These shocked the infrasexual fanatics. The idea of Sufism is the amorous union of the soul with God. Really, nothing can better explain the amorous union of the soul with God than the delicious sexual union of man and woman. That is the brilliant idea of Sufism. If we want to talk about the union of God with the soul, we must do so in the erotic language of love and sex. Only in this way can we say what we have to say. The symbolic language of the Sufis has marvelous expressions. Among them, sleep signifies meditation. Actually, meditation without sleep damages the mind. This is known by every true initiate. One must combine sleep with meditation. This is known by the Sufis. The word perfume symbolizes the hope of divine favor. Kisses and embraces, amongst other things, signify the rapture of piety. Wine means spiritual knowledge, etc., etc. The Sufi poets sang of love, of women, of roses, and of wine, and yet many of them lived the lives of hermits. The seven mystical states described by the Sufis are something extraordinary. There are certain chemical substances closely related with the mystical states. Nitrous oxide and ether, especially nitrous oxide when it is dissolved sufficiently in air, stimulates the mystical consciousness to an extraordinary degree. We have to acknowledge that the present humanity is subconscious. People like this are incapable of knowing the superior dimensions of space. It is urgent to awaken the consciousness, and this is only possible during ecstasy. If we analyze ecstasy with dialectic logic, we discover that it is sexual. The same sexual energies that express in erotic pleasure, when transmuted and sublimated, awaken the consciousness and then produce ecstasy. Fatality is the loss of ecstasy, to fall again into subconsciousness. This happens when we spill the glass of Hermes. A great master said, "With the sexual impulse, man finds himself in the most personal relationship with nature." The comparison of the sensation of a woman experienced by a man, or vice versa, with the consent of nature is really the same sensation as that offered by the forest, the plain, the sea, the mountains,
Only in the former, it is even more intense, awakens voices more internal, provokes the sound of more intimate chords. Thus, we reach ecstasy. Ecstasy, the mystical experience, has

principles. This is dialectic logic, superior logic. This proves that the mystics of all countries of the world drink from the same fountain of life. The conditions of the causes of the world, another of the principles of dialectic logic, show with exactitude, precision, and complete agreement of facts the reality and truth of ecstasy. The mystics of all religions of the world totally agree in the affirmations about the conditions of the causes of the world. The concordance is therefore perfect. The unity of life is another principle of dialectic logic. Every mystic in ecstasy perceives and feels the unity of life. The mathematics of the infinite and the dialectic logic can never fail. Whoever spills the glass of Hermes loses the state of ecstasy. His visions are then no longer within dialectic logic. He believes himself to be, however, super transcendent. He violates the principles of dialectic logic and falls into the insanity of the absurd. That is fatality. Every Gnostic student should avoid black tantrism and those who teach black sexual magic if they do not want to fall into the abyss of fatality. The dissidents of the ancient archaic schools are, during this Kali Yuga, very active. In this time, the black magicians are carrying out a tremendous campaign with the purpose of imposing their false knowledge on the epoch which is commencing. They want the triumph of the Black Lodge. Infrasex in Yoga. The seven schools of yoga are archaic and grandiose, but they could not escape the goals of the Tenebris. At the present time, there are many infrasexuals who look for proselytes and establish schools of yoga. These individuals mortally hate the path of the perfect matrimony, abhor white sexual magic. Some of them teach black tantrism. That is fatality. True yoga is based on white sexual magic. Yoga without sexual magic is an infrasexual doctrine, proper to infrasexuals. In the Kamakalpa and Tantric Buddhism, one finds the legitimate foundations of yoga. The Athkara and the Mayathuna are in fact the bases of a true yoga. Ahathkara, dissolution of the I, and Mayathuna, sexual magic. Here is the true synthesis of yoga. Those who have been a member of a monastery of Zen Buddhism know very well that the Mayathuna and the dissolution of the reincarnating ego constitute the foundations of the auto-yogi Babaji. He was not celibate. Those who believe that Mataji is his sister are mistaken. Mataji is his priestess wife. With her, he attained intimate self-realization. Indian Buddhism, like Zen and Chan Buddhism, is tantric. Without white tantrism, yoga is a failure. That is fatality. Chinese and Japanese Buddhism are completely tantric. There is no doubt that Chan and Zen Buddhism really are of the path of intimate self-realization. In secret Tibet, sexual yoga is grandiose. The great masters of Tibet practice sexual magic. A great friend of mine wrote to me from India, saying, "In Hindu and Tibetan tantrism, positive sexual yoga, Mayathuna, is practiced without seminal spillage. After a preparation in which the couple, under the direction of an expert guru, learn to realize the practices of Laya Kriya together. They then proceed to the tantric sadhana, during which the husband should introduce the virile member into the vagina. This operation takes place after an exchange of caresses between the couple. The male sits with his legs crossed in the asana posture, and the woman absorbs the phallus. The couple remains in this union for a long time without moving, trying to prevent the ego and the analytic consciousness from intervening, leaving nature to act without interference. Then, without expectation of orgasm, the erotic currents enter into activity, provoking ecstasy. In this instant, the ego is dissolved. It withdraws,
and desire is transmuted.

muted into love. Intense currents similar to electromagnetism, which produce static effects, traverse the bodies. A sensation of ineffable joy possesses the entire organism, and the couple experience the ecstasy of love and cosmic communion. Here ends the story of my friend, whose name I do not mention. This account is hated by the infrasexuals involved with yoga. They want to work with yoga to increase the number of infrasexual fanatics. That is fatality. Yoga without sexual magic is like a garden without water, or a car without petrol, or a body without blood. That is fatality. Aztec magic. In the paved courtyards of the Aztecs, naked men and women spend long periods of time kissing and caressing each other and practice sexual magic. When the initiate committed the crime of spilling the glass of Hermes, he was then condemned to death for having profaned the temple. The delinquent was beheaded. That is fatality. This audiobook has been broken into multiple parts to make the download faster. You have reached the end of this section, but not the end of the complete audiobook. Please check your library for the next section of this audiobook. Lesson 6. It is necessary that you have three things in life: food, clothing, and shelter. We should not be hungry. We need to eat. We should not be poorly dressed. It is necessary to dress well. It is not fair to live our entire life paying rent for an apartment. We need to have a good house that is our own. Reflect on all this. It is urgent for you to comprehend the need to live better without falling into the sin of covetousness. In our previous lesson, we said that it is necessary to distinguish between necessity and covetousness. It is necessary to know where necessity ends and where covetousness begins. You need to learn how to make a good impression on other people. This is a very delicate art. Many ladies dress very well, sometimes with excessive luxury, and wear very valuable rings on their hands, and yet, in spite of everything, they do not make a good impression on others. Many gentlemen wear very expensive suits and drive the latest model cars, and yet they fail many times for not knowing how to make a good impression on people. The president of Colombia, Dr. Olaya Herrera, controlled his people with his eternal smile. Every smile of the president represented millions of dollars. We men know that the smile of a woman is worth more to us than all the furs and diamonds that they wear. A woman with a captivating smile makes great impressions on men. The smile of sincerity and the perfume of courtesy achieve true miracles in the business world. It is urgent to distinguish between the smile of sincerity and the mechanical smile. The smile of sincerity comes from the very bottom of the soul. The mechanical smile is hypocritical and tenebrous. It is the grimace of the devil. In man, there are two factors in disagreement: the soul and the devil. The soul is divine. The devil is malevolent. Every good action is of the soul. Every bad action is of the devil. When you knock on a door so that it will be opened, the head of the house can ask you many times, "Who is it?" Then you answer, "I." This I, this myself, is precisely the devil in us. Clairvoyants see this I, like the very horrible fluid entity that lives within the human body. This entity also leaves the body during sleep and travels very far, wherever it is taken by its desires and passions. The soul is not the I. The soul is the being. Distinguish between the being and the I. The being is the soul. The I is Satan within us. Your body neither thinks nor desires. The body is only a suit, a robe. You think with the mind, and the mind is a vehicle of the soul. However, when we are evil, the mind becomes a vehicle of the devil. The diabolic mind wants wars, creates conflicts, problems, wants vices, alcoholic drinks, adulteries, fornication, covetousness, hypocrisy, etc. The bee enjoys working. The ant is happy working. Learn to enjoy and derive pleasure from your work. When a store employee enjoys his work, he radiates mental waves of success and progress.
Then the sales increase and the employer is happy with his employee and does not want him to leave. Be concerned about the success of the business where you work. It is necessary that you earn your employer's affection. Learn to smile sincerely. Learn to enjoy work. If you want people to feel happy with you, it is necessary that you feel happy with others. If you do not feel happy with your job, if you do not feel like smiling, we advise you to listen to good music. Remember that music does miracles. So, in this way, you will also be able to change your character. When we listen to good music, when we spend long intervals absorbed in listening to good music, we elevate our mind to higher levels of consciousness. The mind radiates waves that travel through space, and these waves pass from one brain to the next. A proof of the reality of these waves is found in telepathy. Many times, when we walk on the street and all of a sudden the memory of someone strikes us, it so happens that we meet the very person we remembered. That is telepathy. We attract that person's mental waves, and at the same time, they reach us. We have an authentic wireless system in our organism. The pineal gland, situated in the inferior part of the brain, is the thought-transmitting center, and the solar plexus, situated in the umbilical region, is the receptive antenna. The pineal gland is the seat of the soul, the window of Brahma through which the soul enters and leaves the body. The pineal gland is a small reddish-gray organ. This gland secretes a hormone that regulates the development of the sexual organs. After maturity, this gland degenerates into a non-secreting fibrous tissue. The pineal gland is a jigsaw puzzle of the wise, the thought-transmitting center. This gland is developed in the great geniuses of science, art, philosophy, etc., and it is totally atrophied in idiots. Great businessmen and individuals who usually have great success in their business commonly have this gland well developed. The pineal gland is intimately related to the sexual organs. The strength of the pineal gland depends on sexual strength. The man or woman who foolishly wastes his or her sexual energy fails in business because their pineal gland becomes atrophied. A weakened pineal gland cannot forcefully radiate mental waves. The result is failure. Be prudent. Do not waste your sexual energies foolishly. The Bible says, "Thou shalt not commit fornication." Fulfill this sixth commandment. Save your sexual energies, and in this way you will fortify your pineal gland and inevitably succeed. In this manner, you will be able to radiate your mental waves with strength, power, and glory. These mental waves, after having arrived at the receptive center, the solar plexus of other people who come in contact with you, will give you the success that you seek. Be triumphant. Always smile full of sincerity. Live happily. Work with pleasure, and the world will be yours. Luck will smile on you from everywhere. Practice. In front of a mirror, contemplate your face closely, and then pray in this manner. My soul, you should succeed. My soul, you should overcome Satan. My soul, take over my mind, my sentiments, my life. You should keep the guardian of the threshold far away from me. You should overcome him. You should take power over me totally. Amen. Amen. Amen. Say this prayer 7 times, and then observe in the mirror your eyes, your pupils, the center of your pupils, the retina of your eyes, and imagine them charged with light, strength, and power. It is necessary that you try to mentally penetrate the interior of your eyes, reflected in the mirror. It is necessary for you to try to see with your imagination the center of those reflected eyes, the beauty of your soul. It is necessary for you to exclaim, saying, "O my soul, I want to see you. I want to see you. I want to see you." Intensely persevere daily with this exercise. Do your exercise every night before going to sleep. With this exercise, you will develop clairvoyance.
Practice for 10 minutes daily. That is all. Clairvoyance. It is necessary that you know that a sixth sense exists. This sixth sense is clairvoyance. This faculty resides in the pineal gland. When you develop clairvoyance, you will be able to read others' thoughts, like reading from an open book. When you become clairvoyant, you will be able to see the soul of people. When you become clairvoyant, you will be able to see the eye of people, and then you will comprehend that the soul is not the eye, that the eye is Satan in us. Clairvoyance allows us to see what lies beyond death. You will develop clairvoyance totally with the exercises that we will give you. You should practice these exercises. We want you to write us, communicating all your impressions to us. This audiobook has been broken into multiple parts to make the download faster. You have reached the end of this section, but not the end of the complete audiobook. Please check your library for the next section of this audiobook. Chapter 3. Mo Chao. The Chinese word Mo means silent or serene. Chao means to reflect or to observe. Mo Chao, therefore, can be translated as serene reflection or serene observation. The difficult, laborious, arduous, and painful thing is to achieve absolute mental silence in all the levels of the subconscious. To reach stillness and silence in the mere superficial intellectual level or in a few subconscious departments is not sufficient, because the essence continues bottled up within the submerged, infraconscious, and unconscious dualism. A blank mind is something too superficial, empty, and intellectual. We need serene reflection if we truly want to achieve the absolute stillness and silence of the mind. However, it is clear to comprehend that in pure Gnosticism, the terms serenity and reflection have much more profound meanings, and hence should be comprehended within their special connotations. The feeling of serene transcends that which is normally understood by calm or tranquility. It implies a superlative state which is beyond reasoning, desires, contradictions, and words. It designates a situation which is beyond worldly noise. Likewise, the meaning of reflection is beyond what is understood as contemplation of a problem or idea. Here it does not imply mental activity or contemplative thinking, but rather a kind of clear and reflexive, objective consciousness, always enlightening in its own experience. Therefore, serene in this context is the serenity of non-thinking, and reflection means intense and clear consciousness. Serene reflection is clear consciousness in the tranquility of non-thinking. When perfect serenity reigns, one achieves true, profound enlightenment. Dispersed mind and integral mind. In mental dynamics, it is urgent to know how and why the mind functions. It is only by resolving how and why that we can make of the mind a useful instrument. Intellectual liberty is only possible on the basis of understanding, comprehension, and knowledge of the different functionalisms of the mind. It is only by knowing the diverse mechanisms of the mind that we free ourselves from the mind in order to make of it a useful instrument. It is undeniable to know ourselves if in reality we want to control our own mind in an integral manner. Hippocrates, the great physician, was one of the classical masters of the mind. The human mind is conditioned. Will without chains is only possible by dissolving the ego. The mind should become an obedient mechanism to man. Maturity begins when we accept the reality that the human mind is conditioned. It is possible to achieve the liberation of the mind if we discover the intelligence it possesses. We need an integral mind instead of a dispersed mind. The revolution of meditation. The technique of meditation permits us to arrive at the heights of illumination and the revolution of the dialectic. We should distinguish between a mind that is still and a mind that is stilled by force. When the mind is stilled by force, it is really not still. It is gagged by violence, and in the deeper levels of understanding, there is an entire tempest.
When the mind is silenced violently, it is really not in silence, and deep within, it clamors, shouts, and despairs. It is necessary to put an end to modifications of the thinking principle during meditation. When the thinking principle remains under our control, illumination comes to us spontaneously. Mental control permits us to destroy the shackles created by the mind. To achieve the stillness and silence of the mind, it is necessary to know how to live from instant to instant, to know how to take advantage of each moment, to not live the moments in doses. Take everything from each moment, because each moment is a child of gnosis. Each moment is absolute, alive, and significant. Momentaneity is a special characteristic of the Gnostic. We love the philosophy of momentaneity. Master Umam said to his disciples, "If you walk, walk. If you sit, sit. But do not vacillate." A first study of the technique of meditation is the antechamber of that divine peace that surpasses all knowledge. The most elevated form of thinking is non-thinking. When one achieves the stillness and silence of the mind, the I, with all its passions, desires, appetites, fears, affections, etc., becomes absent. It is only in the absence of the I, in the absence of the mind, that the Buddhatta can awaken to unite with the inner self and take us to ecstasy. It is false, as is pretended in the school of black magic of the suburb, that the monad, or the great reality, will penetrate in him who does not possess the superior existential bodies of the being. What enters in the tenebrous fanatics of the suburb are the tenebrous entities that are expressed in them with gestures, actions, bestial and absurd words. Those people are possessed by the tenebrous ones. The stillness and silence of the mind has a single objective: liberate the essence of the mind so that, fused with the monad or inner self, it, the essence, can experience that which we call the truth. Under ecstasy, and in the absence of the I, the essence can live freely in the world of the mist of fire, experiencing the truth. When the mind is in a passive and receptive state, absolutely still and in silence, the essence, or Buddhatta, is liberated from the mind and ecstasy arrives. The essence is always bottled up in the battle of the opposites, but when the battling ends and the silence is absolute, the essence remains free and the bottle broken into pieces. When we practice meditation, our mind is assaulted by many memories, desires, passions, preoccupations, etc. We should avoid the conflict between attention and abstraction. A conflict exists between distraction and attention when we combat those assailants of the mind. The I is the projector of said mental assailants. When there is conflict, stillness and silence do not exist. We should nullify the projector through self-observation and comprehension. Examine each image, each memory, each thought that comes to the mind. Remember that every thought has two poles, positive and negative. Entering and leaving are two aspects of the same thing. The dining room and the bathroom, tall and short, pleasant and unpleasant, etc., are always two poles of the same thing. Examine the two poles of each mental form that comes to the mind. Remember that only through the study of these polarities one arrives at the synthesis. Every mental form can be eliminated through the synthesis. Example, the memory of a fiancée assaults us. Is she beautiful? Let us think that beauty is the opposite of ugliness, and that if, in her youth, she was beautiful, in her old age, she will be ugly. The synthesis, it is not worth it to think about her. She is an illusion, a flower that inevitably withers. In India, this self-observation and study of our psyche is properly called pratyahara. Bird-like thoughts should pass through the space of our own mind in a successive parade, but without leaving any trace. The infinite procession of thoughts projected by the eye, in the end, are exhausted, and then the mind remains still and in silence. The great self-realized master said, "Only when the projector,
In other words, the I is completely absent. Then befalls the silence, which is not a product of the mind. This silence is inexhaustible. It is not of time. It is the immeasurable. Only then arrives that which is. This whole technique is summarized in two principles. 1. Profound reflection. 2. Tremendous serenity. This technique of meditation, with its non-thinking, puts to work the most central part of the mind, the one that produces the ecstasy. Remember that the central part of the mind is that which is called buddhata, the essence, the conscience. When the buddhata awakens, we remain illuminated. We need to awaken the buddhata, the conscience. The Gnostic student can practice meditation seated in the Western or Oriental style. It is advisable to practice with eyes closed to avoid the distractions of the exterior world. It is also convenient to relax the body carefully, avoiding any muscle remaining in tension. The buddhata, the essence, is the psychic material, the inner Buddhist principle, the spiritual material, or prime matter, with which we will give shape to the soul. The buddhata is the best that we have within, and awakens with profound inner meditation. The buddhata is really the only element that the poor intellectual animal possesses to arrive at the experience of that which we call the truth. The only thing that the intellectual animal can do, unable to incarnate the being, due to the fact that he still does not possess the superior existential bodies, is to practice meditation to auto-awaken the buddhata and know the truth. Mechanical Association. Isan sent a mirror to Master Khoisan. Khoisan showed it to his monks and said, "Is this Isan's mirror or my mirror? If you say that it belongs to Isan, how is it that it is in my hands? If you say that it is mine, have I not received it from Isan's hands? Speak, speak, if not I will break it to pieces." The monks were unable to pass between those two opposites, and the master broke the mirror into pieces. Ecstasy is impossible as long as the essence is bottled up in the opposites. In the times of Babylon, the Bodhisattva of the most holy Ashiata Shimash, a great avatar, came to the world. The Bodhisattva was not fallen, and like every Bodhisattva, he had his superior existential bodies of the being normally developed. When he reached a responsible age, he arrived at the Vizinian mountain and entered a cavern. The tradition narrates that he carried out 3 tremendous fasts of 40 days, each accompanied by intentional and voluntary suffering. He dedicated the first fast to praying and meditating. The second fast was dedicating to reviewing his entire life and his past lives. The third fast was definitive. It was dedicated to putting an end to the mechanical association of the mind. He did not eat, only drank water, and every half hour he pulled out the hairs from his chest. There are 2 types of mechanical association, which are the foundation of the opposites. A. Mechanical association by means of ideas, words, phrases, etc. B. Mechanical association by images, forms, things, persons, etc. An idea associates with another, a word with another, a phrase with another, and the battle of the opposites follows. One person associates with another. The memory of someone comes to his mind. An image associates with another. A form with another. And the battle of the opposites continues. The bodhisattvas of the avatar Ashiata Shimash suffered the unutterable, and fasting for 40 days, mortifying himself horribly, sunk in profound inner meditation. He achieved the disassociation of the mental mechanics, and his mind remained solely still and in imposing silence. The result was ecstasy with the incarnation of his real being. Ashiata Shimash carried out a great work in Asia, founding monasteries and establishing rulers with awakened consciousness everywhere. This bodhisattva was able to incarnate his real being during meditation because he already possessed the superior existential bodies of the being.
Those who do not have the superior existential bodies of the being cannot succeed in getting the divinity or the being to operate or incarnate with them, but they are able to liberate the essence so that it will fuse with the being and participate in his ecstasy. In the state of ecstasy, we can study the great mysteries of life and death. We have to study the ritual of life and death until the efficient, the inner self, the being, arrives. It is only in the absence of the I that one can experience the bliss of the being. Only in the absence of the I can ecstasy come. When one achieves the dissolution of the mental mechanics, then comes that which Orientals call the breaking of the bag, eruption of the void. Then there is a shout of joy because the essence, the Bhutata, has escaped from within the battles of the opposites and now participates in the communication of the saints. This audiobook has been broken into multiple parts to make the download faster. You have reached the end of this section, but not the end of the complete audiobook. Please check your library for the next section of this audiobook. Chapter 32, Guinevere. The Eternal Lady, the Soul Spirit, Buddhi, always requires from her gentleman, the human soul, Superior Manas, every kind of outrageous sacrifice and prodigy of valor. She, the perfect divine wife, is Guinevere, the Queen of Djinn, the one that poured the wine for Lancelot. Delicious wine of the transcendent spirituality in the initiatory cups of Sukra and Manti. Cups which are nothing, in fact, but the Holy Grail in its meaning of chalice of the supreme beverage or initiatory nectar of the holy gods. Happy is the knight who, after the hard struggle, celebrates his wedding with the Queen of Djinn. It is written in golden letters in the Book of Life that, inside the Buddhi, spiritual soul, like a vase of alabaster, delicate and transparent, burns the flame of prajna, the being. During one night of indisputable delights, I experienced the happiness of finding my loved one in the sacred place of the second mountain. The carriage of my betrothed advanced slowly along the lonely road. It is said in the legend of the centuries that the Marquis de Beaupré used to travel in a carriage of singular beauty, made of pure porcelain. But the triumphal carriage of my adorable Walkyrie resembled that other carriage that in times of the Rococo was used by the wife of the Duke of Clermont. Splendid carriage with a team of 6 horses that wore silver horseshoes and wheels rimmed of that same metal. The triumphal carriage of my beloved stops before a palace of shining porphyry, where the riches and splendors of the Orient brighten the walls and panels. The splendid vehicle stops before the doors of shining brass, which frighten with their majesty. Soon, a friendly choir surrounded the carriage. Distinguished gentlemen, princes and nobles, beautiful ladies and delicate infants. Somebody gives a signal and I obey. I move towards the carriage of love and see through the crystal panes of happiness my Walkyrie, Buddhi. Dressed in a wedding dress, the wedding dress of the soul, my betrothed has arrived in her shining carriage for the wedding. To get married before the holy altar of my twin soul, the theosophical Buddhi, my God, what happiness! However, I was told that I had to wait for a short time. The virile provider of the force from above had delayed me, and I suffered in an indescribable way. Around that time, I had to immerse myself deeply in the sacred mysteries of Minna, the frightening lunar darkness of a love that is a twin brother of death itself. I worked intensively in the super darkness of silence and the august secret of the wise men. I had to wait for a time. However, I sighed for Guinevere, the Queen of Djinn, my spiritual soul. A certain night, the stars shining in the infinite space seemed to have a new aspect. Far from the worldly noise, I was in ecstasy. The door of my room was hermetically sealed. I was certainly then, at that time, when I celebrated the wedding with my adored one, Buddhi. She entered me, and I got lost in her. At those instants of happiness, the sun of midnight, the solar logos, shone intensively.
I felt transformed in an integral manner. The famous chakra, Sahasrara, the lotus of 1,000 petals, the crown of the saints, shone victorious in my pineal gland. And I went into the state known by the Hindustani with the Sanskrit term Paramananda, supreme spiritual happiness. It was then that I felt the need to become an authentic and legitimate Brahma Vidvarishta. The 1,000 yogic nadis of the Sahasrara conferred to me, in fact, power over certain subtle forces of nature. Buddhi, my Guinevere, my spiritual soul, besides taking the Shiva Shakti Tattwa to the maximum of vibratory activity, had put the coronary Padma in a certain state of intensified mystical functioning. Then I saw myself become the messenger of the new Aquarian age, teaching humanity a doctrine so new and revolutionary, and somehow so ancient. When I opened the door of my room, the diamond eye, the pineal gland, let me see many enemies. It is obvious that the diffusion of gnosis, in its revolutionary form, will increase progressively the number of my adversaries. It is not too much to say that after this great cosmic event, a certain nuptial rite had to take place in the temple. Many people attended this festival of love. Unquestionably, in the 5th initiation of fire, I had incarnated my human soul, the superior manas of theosophy. However now, O gods, with this alchemical and Kabbalistic wedding, I incarnated also my spiritual soul, the Buddhi. In fact, inside the spiritual soul always burns in an unalterable manner the flame of prajna, the intimate. This audiobook has been broken into multiple parts to make the download faster. You have reached the end of this section, but not the end of the complete audiobook. Please check your library for the next section of this audiobook. Chapter 12, The Three Minds. Everywhere exist many rogues of the intellect without positive orientation and poisoned by the nauseating skepticism. Certainly, the disgusting poison of skepticism infected human minds alarmingly in the 18th century and since. Before that century, the famous Nantrabada, or Encubierta Island, located off the coasts of Spain, used to be visible and tangible constantly. There is no doubt that such an island is located in the 4th vertical. Many are the anecdotes related to that mysterious island. After the 18th century, the aforementioned island was lost into eternity. Nobody knows anything about it. At the times of King Arthur and the Knights of the Round Table, nature's elementals were manifest everywhere, profoundly penetrating into our physical atmosphere. Many of these tales about leprechauns, djinns, and fairies, which still abound in Green Erin, Ireland. Unfortunately, all those innocent things, all that beauty of the world's soul, is not perceived by humanity anymore, due to the pedantries of the rogues of intellect and to excessive development of the animal ego. Nowadays, the know-it-alls laugh at all these things. They do not accept them, although deep down, they have not even remotely reached happiness. It would be different if people understood that they have three minds. Possibly, they might even be more interested in these studies. Regrettably, learned ignoramuses, enclosed inside the nook of their difficult erudite elaborations, do not even have time to deal seriously with our studies. Those poor people are self-sufficient. They are conceited with vain intellectualism. They think that they are going the upright way, and not even suppose that they are deadlocked. In the name of truth, we must say that in synthesis, we have three minds. The first one we can and should call sensual mind. To the second one, we will give the name of intermediate mind. We will call the third one inner mind. Now we are going to study each one of these three minds separately and in a sensible way. Unquestionably, the sensual mind elaborates its concepts of contents by means of the external sensory perceptions. Under these conditions, the sensual mind is terribly coarse and materialistic. It cannot accept anything which has not been physically demonstrated.
Since the sensual mind's concepts of contents are based on the external sensory data, undoubtedly, it cannot know anything about the real, about truth, about the mysteries of life and death, about the soul and the spirit. Our esoteric studies seem madness to the rogues of the intellect, who are totally trapped by the external perception senses and bottled among the sensual mind's concepts of contents. Within the reason of unreason, in the world of craziness, they are right, because they are conditioned by the external sensory world. How can the sensual mind accept something which was not sensual? If the data from the senses serve as the secret prompter for all of the sensual mind's functionalisms, it is obvious that the latter must originate sensual concepts. Intermediate mind is different, however. It does not directly know anything about the real either. It limits itself to believing, and that is all. In the intermediate mind are religious beliefs, unbreakable dogmas, etc. Inner mind is fundamental for direct experience of truth. Undoubtedly, the inner mind elaborates its concepts of contents with the data supplied by the superlative consciousness of the being. Unquestionably, the consciousness can personally experience the real. Without doubt, the consciousness truly knows. Notwithstanding, for manifestation, the consciousness needs a mediator, an instrument of action, and this latter in itself is the inner mind. The consciousness knows directly the reality of every natural phenomenon and can manifest it through the inner mind. To open the inner mind would be the suitable thing to do in order to get out of the world of doubts and of ignorance. This means that only by opening the inner mind is genuine faith born in the human being. Having looked at this question from another angle, we will say that materialistic skepticism is the particular characteristic of ignorance. There is no doubt that learned ignoramuses are 100% skeptical. Faith is direct perception of the real, fundamental wisdom, personal experience of that which is beyond the body, affections, and the mind. We should distinguish between faith and belief. Beliefs are deposited in the intermediate mind. Faith is characteristic of the inner mind. Unfortunately, always exists the general tendency to confuse belief with faith. Although it might seem paradoxical, we will emphasize the following. He who has true faith does not need to believe. Authentic faith is lived wisdom, exact cognition, direct experience. It is the case that for many centuries, faith has been confused with belief, and now it takes a lot of work to make people understand that faith is true wisdom and never vain beliefs. The sapient functionalisms of the inner mind have, as intimate prompters, all those formidable data of the wisdom contained in the consciousness. He who has opened the inner mind remembers his previous lives, knows the mysteries of life and death. Not because of what he has or has not read, not because of what somebody has or has not said, not because of what is or is not believed, but because of terribly real, direct, personal experience. The sensual mind does not like this which we are saying. It cannot accept this because this is something that goes out of its domains, which has nothing to do with the external sensory perceptions. This is alien to its concepts of contents, to what it was taught at school, to what it learned from the various books, etc., etc., etc. This that we are saying is not accepted either by the intermediate mind, because in fact, this contradicts its belief, detracts from what its religious tutors made it learn by heart, etc. Jesus the great Kabir warns his disciples by telling them, "Take heed and beware of the leaven of the Pharisees and the Sadducees." It is ostensible that with this warning, Jesus referred to the doctrines of materialist Sadducees and of hypocritical Pharisees. The doctrine of the Sadducees is in the sensual mind. It is the doctrine of the five senses. The doctrine of the Pharisees is situated in the intermediate mind. This is indisputable, irrefutable.
Evidently, Pharisees gather at their rites so that others say that they are good people, to pretend in front of others, but they never work upon themselves. It would not be possible to open the inner mind if we did not learn to think psychologically. Unquestionably, when somebody starts to observe himself, it is a sign that he has begun to think psychologically. As long as one does not admit the reality of one's own psychology and the possibility of fundamentally changing it, undoubtedly, one does not feel the need of psychological auto-observation. When one accepts the doctrine of the many and comprehends the need to eliminate the different eyes which one carries in one's psyche, with the purpose of liberating the consciousness, the essence, undoubtedly, in fact, and in one's right, one initiates psychological auto-observation. Obviously, the elimination of the undesirable elements that we carry within originates the opening of the inner mind. All this means that such opening is something which is accomplished gradually as we disintegrate the undesirable elements that we carry in our psyche. Whoever may have eliminated the undesirable elements from within in 100% obviously will have also opened his inner mind in 100%. A person like this will have the absolute faith. Now you will comprehend the words of the Christ when he said, "Even with faith as small as a mustard seed, you can move mountains." This audiobook has been broken into multiple parts to make the download faster. You have reached the end of this section, but not the end of the complete audiobook. Please check your library for the next section of this audiobook. Chapter 21, The Ninth Sphere. In the great ancient civilizations that have preceded us in the course of history, the descent to the ninth sphere was the greatest test of the supreme dignity of the Hierophant. Hermes, Buddha, Jesus, Dante, Zoroaster, and many other great masters had to pass through that difficult trial. Remember, most beloved disciples, that the ninth sphere is the sex. Many are they who enter the ninth sphere, but it is very rare to find anyone who is victorious in the difficult trial. Most occult students live fluttering from school to school, from lodge to lodge, always curious, always in search of novelties, on the lookout for any new lecturer who arrives in the city. When any of these students resolve to work with the Arcanum AZF, when any of these students resolve to descend to the ninth sphere to work with the fire and the water, he does as always. Searching, always curious, always foolish. The occultist student turns everything into little schools and theories. If he enters the ninth sphere, he does so as if he enters another little school. Always an imbecile, always curious, always foolish. It is difficult to find a serious and determined aspirant of the truth on the path of the perfect matrimony. Sometimes, students appear who are apparently very mature and serious, but in the end, they show their true colors. Sad truth, but a fact of this life. The trials of the ninth sphere are very fine and subtle. The doctor advises the devotee to fornicate because, if not, he is told, he will become ill. Her friends stir up fear in the wife. The so-called brothers of different organizations frighten the student. The magicians of darkness, disguised as saints, advise the devotee to spill the semen in a saintly manner. The so-called sages teach the aspirant negative sexual magic with the spilling of the semen. The manner of teaching, the sublime and mystic tinge that the tenebrous, disguised as saints, give to their doctrine, succeeds in misleading the devotee and keeps him away from the path of the razor's edge. Then the student falls into black magic. When the student goes astray, he believes he is wiser than the masters of Gnosis. Really, the failures of the ninth sphere, those who do not succeed in passing the very long and hard trials of this arcanum, in fact become terribly perverse demons. The worst of it is that no demon believes that he is bad or perverse. Every demon believes himself to be saintly and wise.
When beginning the practices of sexual magic, the organism is affected. Sometimes the sexual and parathyroid glands become inflamed. The headaches, one feels a certain dizziness, etc. This frightens the curious butterflies of the little schools, who flee, terrified, looking, as always, for refuge in some new little school. This is how these poor fools spend their lives, always moving from flower to flower. The day comes when these poor fools die, having achieved nothing. They have miserably wasted time. When death arrives, these fools continue as a legion of demons. The ninth sphere is definitive for the aspirant to realization. It is impossible to self-realize intimately without having incarnated the soul. No one can incarnate the soul if he has not engendered the Christ astral, the Christ mind, and the Christ will. The present internal vehicles of man, referred to by theosophy, are only simple mental forms that everyone must dissolve when they try to achieve intimate self-realization. We need to be born, and being born is, has been, and always will be, an absolutely sexual problem. It is necessary to be born, and for that, one must descend to the ninth sphere. That is the greatest test of the supreme dignity of the Hierophant. That is the most difficult trial. It is very rare to find someone who can pass that difficult trial. As a rule, everybody fails in the ninth sphere. It is necessary that the husband and wife love each other deeply. People confuse desire with love. The whole world sings of desire, and this is confused with that which is called love. Only those who have incarnated their souls know what love is. The I does not know what love is. The I is desire. Everyone who incarnates his soul is, because of that, a Buddha. Every Buddha must work in the ninth sphere to incarnate the internal Christ. In the ninth sphere, the Buddha is born. In the ninth sphere, the Christ is born. First, we must be born as Buddhas, and then as Christs. Blessed be love. Blessed the beings who truly love one another. Blessed be they who are victorious in the ninth sphere. Fearmongers. Many pseudo-esotericists have committed unspeakable genocides. When fearmongers act against Kundalini, really, it is a true genocide. It is an indescribable crime against humanity to tell people in published books that the awakening of Kundalini is dangerous. Those who spread fear against Kundalini are worse than war criminals. The latter committed crimes against people, but pseudo-esotericists who spread fear commit crimes against the soul. Whoever does not awaken Kundalini cannot incarnate his soul. Whoever does not awaken his Kundalini remains without soul. He loses his soul. It is false to say that Kundalini can awaken without moral progress, and due to this, one must wait until such progress is made. The development of Kundalini is controlled by the merits of the heart. We give concrete instructions about Kundalini, and every true serpentine culture knows the path in depth. It is false that Kundalini may flow through different channels when white sexual magic is practiced. It is only when black sexual magic is practiced that Kundalini descends to the atomic infernos of man and becomes the tail of Satan. Therefore, that absurd affirmation of the fearmongers that Kundalini can leave the medullary channel, tear tissue, produce terrible pains, and cause death is false. These affirmations of the assassins of souls are false, because each of the seven serpents has its specialized masters who watch over the student. The student is not abandoned in the work. When the student awakens the first serpent, he is attended by a specialist, and when the second serpent is awakened, he is helped by another, and so on. These specialists take the serpent through the medullary channel.
No student is abandoned. The specialists have to answer for the student. The specialists live in the astral world. Kundalini awakens negatively only when the semen is spilled. Whoever practices sexual magic without spilling the semen has nothing to fear. Nobody can realize the superior aspects of Kundalini without perfect sanctity. It is then false to say that there are disastrous possibilities in the premature actualization of Kundalini. This affirmation is false because the premature actualization of fire cannot occur. Kundalini can only be activated based on sanctification. Kundalini does not rise even one vertebra if the conditions of sanctity required for that vertebra have not been won. Each vertebra has its moral conditions of sanctity. It is false and stupid to say that Kundalini can awaken ambition or pride, or intensify all the base qualities and animal passions of the animal ego. Whoever uses these fear-mongering tactics to keep students from the real path is truly ignorant, because Kundalini awakened with white sexual magic cannot progress even one degree when true sanctity does not exist. Kundalini is not a blind force. Kundalini is not a mechanical force. Kundalini is controlled by the fires of the heart and can only be developed based on sexual magic and sanctity. We have to recognize that in Mexico, the serpentine culture was and continues to be formidable. Every Aztec sculpture is a marvelous book of occult science. We have been enraptured contemplating Quetzalcoatl with the serpent entwined about his body and the lingam yoni in his hands. We have been amazed contemplating the giant serpent devouring the magician. We have been filled with a singular veneration to see the tiger with a phallus hanging at his neck. In reality, the word is in the phallus. In the Aztec culture, there are no fearmongers. Each book of stone, each indigenous layman, invites us to awaken Kundalini. It is urgent to first awaken Kundalini and then be devoured by Kundalini. We need to be swallowed by the snake. We need Kundalini to swallow us. We need to be devoured by the serpent. When one is devoured by the serpent, one also becomes a serpent. Only the human serpent can incarnate the Christ. Christ can do nothing without the snake. The authentic Aztec and Mayan cultures, the Egyptian and Chaldean, etc., are serpentine cultures that cannot be understood without sexual magic and Kundalini. Every archaic culture is serpentine. Every authentic and true civilization is serpentine. A civilization without the wisdom of the serpent is not a real civilization. The ascent and descent of Kundalini. Those pseudo-esoterics are lying terribly who claim that Kundalini, after having ascended to the crown chakra, or lotus of 1,000 petals, then descends once again to the Church of Ephesus, or coccygeal center, remaining stored there. Kundalini only descends when the initiate lets himself fall. The initiate falls when he spills the semen. The work to raise the serpent, after having fallen, is very difficult and arduous. The Lord of Perfection said, "The disciple should never let himself fall, because he who falls then has to struggle a great deal to regain that which was lost." The Hindus say that within the medullary channel there is a channel called Sushumna, and within this channel there is another called Vajrini, and within this a third called Citrini, as fine as a spider's thread on which the chakras are threaded, like the knots on a bamboo pole. Thus speak the sacred books of India, and we know that Kundalini rises through the Citrini solely and exclusively with the Mithuna, sexual magic, Arcanum AZF. We practice internal meditation to achieve ecstasy, but we know very well that Kundalini does not awaken with meditation.
because Kundalini is sexual. It is false to affirm that the awakening of Kundalini is achieved through meditation. Meditation is a technique to receive information. Meditation is not a technique for awakening Kundalini.

This triangle also exists in the coccygeal chakra and in the chakra located between the eyebrows. In each of these chakras, there is a mysterious knot. These are the three knots. These knots indicate a profound meaning. Here we have the three fundamental changes in the work of the serpent. In the first knot, Church of Ephesus, we abandon the system of spilling the semen. In the second knot, Church of Thyatira, we learn to truly love. In the third knot, Church of Philadelphia, we gain true wisdom and we see clairvoyantly. Kundalini, in its ascent, must untie these three mysterious knots. The pseudo-esotericists marveled that the early Hindu yogis hardly mentioned the etheric chakras, or plexi, but instead concentrate all their attention on the chakras of the spine and kundalini. In fact, the early Hindu yogis were tantrics and practiced mayathuna. They were true initiates of the wisdom of the serpent. They knew very well that the key to our redemption is found in the spine and in the semen. They understood that the awakened kundalini opens the spinal chakras, and that these, in turn, activate the chakras of the plexi. Thus, foremost are the spinal chakras and the serpent. All the great sages and patriarchs of the ancient serpentine civilizations knew this very well. In the three triangles, base, cardiac, and frontal, the deity is represented as a sexual lingam. This tells us much, but the erudite ignoramuses always search for evasions and excuses in order to alter the truth. It is not fair that pseudo-esotericists continue deceiving, consciously or unconsciously, poor, suffering humanity. We have studied the great serpentine civilizations in depth, and therefore we speak clearly so that those who want to can truly save themselves. We are here to speak the truth, and we say it even though pseudo-occultists and infrasexuals declare themselves to be our worst enemies. The truth must be told, and we tell it with great pleasure. It is necessary to work with kundalini and untie the three knots. Those three knots are the three triangles which transform our lives with chastity, love, and wisdom. The sexual spasm. The White Lodge has totally and absolutely prohibited the sexual spasm. It is absurd to reach spasm. Those who practice sexual magic should never reach spasm. Those who attempt to avoid seminal ejaculation without giving up the pleasure of the spasm may suffer disastrous consequences to the organism. The spasm is very violent, and if the organism is violated, the results are immediate. Impotence, damage to the nervous system, etc., etc. Everyone who practices sexual magic must withdraw from the act long before spasm. Doctors know very well the reasons why those who practice sexual magic should withdraw before spasm. Sexual magic should be practiced only once a day. One should never practice twice a day. Never in our lives should we spill the semen. Never, never, never. One has to know how to understand this order of the White Lodge, because if by misfortune the spasm comes against our will, the disciple will withdraw from the act and immediately lie down in decubitus dorsal, face up, and will then refrain quickly with the following movements. Instructions. 1. Make the supreme effort that the woman makes when she is giving birth, sending the nervous current towards the sexual organs, but with it, making an effort to close the sphincters or exits through which the seminal fluid usually escapes. This is a supreme effort. 2. Inhale as if you were pumping, or making the seminal fluid rise with the respiration towards the brain. As you inhale, vocalize the mantra, Ham. Imagine this energy rising to the brain and then passing to the heart. 3. Now exhale the breath, imagining the sexual energy being

fixed in the heart. Whilst exhaling, vocalize the mantra, Sa. If the spasm is very strong, refrain, refrain, and continue inhaling and exhaling with the help of the mantra, Ham, Sa. Ham is masculine. Sa is feminine. Ham is solar. Sa is lunar. One must expel the air rapidly through the mouth, producing the sound sa in a soft and delightful way. One must inhale with the mouth half open, mentally singing the mantra ham. The basic idea of this esoteric exercise is to invert the respiratory process, making it truly positive, since in the present state, the negative lunar aspect, sa, predominates, which leads to seminal discharge. By inverting the respiratory process through this breathing exercise, the centrifugal force becomes centripetal, and the semen then flows inwards and upwards. Amplification. The instructions that we have given in the preceding paragraphs in the case of spasm can also be applied in general to every practice of sexual magic. Every practice of sexual magic can be concluded with this marvelous exercise. The work in the ninth sphere means struggle, sacrifice, effort, will. The weak flee from the ninth sphere, horrified, terrified, frightened. Those who are devoured by the serpent become serpents, gods. In very grave cases, when the sexual spasm occurs suddenly, with imminent danger of seminal ejaculation, the initiate should immediately withdraw from the act and lie on his back on the floor, holding his breath. To do this, he should seal his nasal passages, pressing them with his index finger and thumb. This effort should be accompanied by concentration of thought. The neophyte should concentrate intensely on the pulsations of the phallus, which are a repetition of the cardiac pulse. He must try to refrain these sexual pulsations to avoid spilling the semen. And if he is forced to inhale oxygen, this should be done with a very short and rapid inhalation, continuing with the maximum retention of breath. This audiobook has been broken into multiple parts to make the download faster. You have reached the end of this section, but not the end of the complete audiobook. Please check your library for the next section of this audiobook. Chapter 11. Meditation. Once we heard an exotic declaration from the lips of an Hindustic Swami. The master explained the necessity of Hatha Yoga to the people in the auditorium. He explained how indispensable it was in order to reach the exaltation of Samadhi. That yogi slated that many people have not obtained success with internal meditation, in spite of their hard efforts and daily training. According to the Swami, such failures were due to the exclusion of Hatha Yoga. Frankly, we disagree with this affirmation given by the Venerable Swami. Those who do not obtain illumination within 10 to 20 years of serious practice within internal meditation must find the cause, which is the lack of the sleepy state. It is urgent to combine meditation with drowsiness. This audiobook has been broken into multiple parts to make the download faster. You have reached the end of this section, but not the end of the complete audiobook. Please check your library for the next section of this audiobook. Chapter 42. The Heaven of Neptune. The ninth labor of Hercules, the solar hero, unquestionably turns out to be very complex. Taking the girdle of Hippolyte, queen of the Amazons, the feminine psychic aspect of our own interior nature. When embarking with other legendary heroes, first he had to fight with the sons of Minos, the black sorcerers. Then with the enemies of King Lycus, whose exotic name reminds us of the analogy between the wolf and the light. It is a question, therefore, of the lords of karma, with whom we must transact some business. And finally, with the Amazons, terrible temptresses, stirred up by Hera, even though Hippolyte had agreed to give her her girdle peacefully. The queen is thus uselessly sacrificed by masculine brutality that pretends to take hold violently of her innate virtue.
That marvelous girdle, analogous to that of Venus, and an emblem of femininity, loses its meaning and worth when it is separated from its legitimate owner. Love, and not violence, makes, therefore, its conquest really significant and worthwhile. Having traveled around the coast of the Atlantic continent, the god Neptune, submerged now in the stormy waters of the ocean that bears his name, is said by tradition to have engendered several children with a mortal woman. Everything was flat on the island where he lived, but in its middle there was a very special valley, with a small central hill 50 stadia from the sandy beach. Stadium, an ancient Greek and Roman measure of length, equivalent to 1/8 of a Roman mile. On that hill lived one of those great beings born on earth, called Enivor, who had engendered in his wife, Lucepi, his only daughter, Cleito. When the parents of Cleito died, Neptune married her, and enclosed the hill where she lived with several trenches with water, of which, according to the legend of centuries, three came from the sea and were equidistant from the ocean, walling in the hill to make it unconquerable and inaccessible. This Cleito, or Minerva Neith, built Athens in Greece and Sais in the famous delta of the Nile. In memory of all this, the Atlanteans built the marvelous temple of Neptune and Cleito. In this sancta, the bodies of the 10 children of Neptune, a symbolic magical number, were deposited. We cannot leave the study of the magic number 10 without referring to the biblical obligation of the tithe, to which Abraham subjected himself voluntarily in his relations with the intimate king Melchizedek. According to chapter 14 of Genesis, the king of Sodom went out to meet him, Abraham, and Melchizedek, king of Salem, brought out bread and wine. He was a priest of the God Most High. And he blessed him and said, "Blessed be Abraham by God Most High, maker of heaven and earth. And blessed be God Most High, who has delivered your enemies into your hand." And Abraham gave him a tenth of everything. In this exoteric and public aspect, the obligation of the tithe, in Jewish legislation, is the universal duty that all the brothers of the path have of contributing faithfully with a part of their income. It must not be less than a tenth, in such a manner freely chosen that they consider to be the most appropriate and effective way to sustain the cause of truth and justice. In its esoteric and secret aspect, the tithe symbolizes the balance of payments in the sphere of Neptune. It is unquestionable that there we must settle our accounts with the enemies of King Lycus, the lords of karma. It is indubitable that all of us assassinate the god Mercury, Hiram, and it is not possible to resuscitate him inside ourselves before paying up for the abject crime. Therefore, the tithe becomes a practical and necessary complement to the dynamical principle that originates from the deep study of the 10th commandment. That is, consider as a source, fountain, and spiritual providence of the whole interior and divine center of our life, the mysterious iod that is hidden in the middle of the central delta of the sanctuary of the being. This point concerning the tithe is clarified by the evangelic words, Matthew 6:19-21. "Do not lay up for yourselves treasures on earth, where moth and rust consume, and where thieves break in and steal. But lay for yourselves treasure in heaven, where neither moth nor rust consumes, and where thieves do not break in and steal. For where your treasure is, there will your heart be." The third chapter of Malachi says, "Bring the full tithes into the storehouse, that there may be food in my house, and thereby put me to the test, says the Lord of hosts, if I will not open the windows of heaven for you and pour down for you an overflowing blessing." Malachi 3:10. Excavating in the profound entrails of the Avern, intensely working in the ninth sphere, I searched with infinite yearning for the treasure of heaven, the golden fleece of the ancients. The children of Minos, the adepts of the left hand, the Levites of all ages, angrily and unceasingly attacked me in the frightful abyss of Neptune. During that hard struggle, I yearned to conquest the girdle of Hippolyte,
But the Amazons, stirred up by Hera, besieged me unceasingly with their subtle charms of the abyss. A particular night, no matter now the date, the day, the time, I was transported to the castle of Klingsor, situated in Salamanca, Spain. It is not too much to remember that, in that old castle, cited by Wagner in his Parsifal, operates the Hall of Witchcraft. It was certainly horrifying, what I saw then in the gloomy abode of those harpies. Sinister, dismal witches, they attacked me many times inside the castle. However, I defended myself with valor by means of the Sword of Fire. My old friend, the angel Adonai, who had at this time a physical body, accompanied me in this adventure. They were not in vain, no, the lucubrations of those great seers of the astral, known as alchemists, Kabbalists, occultists, etc. What we saw in this cavern was certainly dreadful. Many times I unsheathed the Sword of Fire to throw flames over on the fatal abode of the necromancer Klingsor. In an unwanted manner, Adonai and I approached some harpies that were setting up a table for a banquet. In vain, I pierced with the sword the breast of one of these witches. She remained impassive. Unquestionably, she was awakened in evil and for evil. In fact, I wanted to make fire pour as rain over that horrendous palace. I made supreme efforts and felt that I was passing out. At that moment, Angel Adonai approached the window of my eyes to look at what was happening inside me. Imagine for a moment a person stopping before a window of a house to observe through the glass panes to see what is happening in its interior. It is clear that the eyes are the windows of the soul, and the angels of heaven can see through these panes what happens in the interior of each of us. Once he made this singular observation, Adonai left, satisfied. The intimate fire had re-incinerated my own interior castle, the abode of Klingsor. Each one of us carries inside a palace of sinister witches' sabbaths. The Mahatmas never ignore this. Later on, I had clear experiential evidence of the dark aspects of existence. It is clear that Satan has the gift of ubiquity. Watch him inside yourself, here, there, everywhere. Once the esoteric works in the Hells of Neptune were completed, I then had to ascend to the Empyrean, the region of the Seraphim, creatures of love, direct expression of the unity. Thus I regained that hierarchic status in the heaven of Neptune. This is the universe of the divine monads. Unquestionably, I had obtained the girdle of Hippolyte. One night, I proved this in a cosmic celebration. I danced then with other ineffables. Another night, floating in the Empyrean in a seraphic state, I asked my divine mother Kundalini for the lyre. I managed to play it then with mastery. This audiobook has been broken into multiple parts to make the download faster. You have reached the end of this section, but not the end of the complete audiobook. Please check your library for the next section of this audiobook. Chapter 18. Consciousness. Subconsciousness. Supraconsciousness. Clairvoyance and consciousness. That which we call the ordinary vigil state consciousness is profound sleep. Ordinary consciousness of the vigil state is related to the five senses and the brain. People believe that they have an awakened consciousness, and that is absolutely false. Daily, people live in the most profound sleep. Supraconsciousness. Supraconsciousness is an attribute of the intimus, the spirit. The faculty of supraconsciousness is intuition. It becomes necessary to compel our supraconsciousness to work, for the intuition to become powerful. Let us remember that an organ that is not used becomes atrophied. The intuition of people who do not work with the supraconsciousness is atrophied. Polyvision is intuitive clairvoyance. It is divine omniscience. This eye is found in the pineal gland. There resides the thousand-petal lotus.
there resides supraconsciousness. The pineal gland is located in the upper part of the brain. He who wants to develop supraconsciousness should practice internal meditation. Concentrate on the Divine Mother who resides in the depths of your being. Meditate on her. Fall asleep, praying that she may put your supraconsciousness into activity. Meditate daily. Meditation is the daily bread of the wise. With meditation, you will develop supraconsciousness. Memory. You need memory to remember your internal experiences. Do not spill the semen. Know that in the semen are millions of microscopic brain cells. You must not lose those cells. Special nourishment to develop the power of the memory. Prepare your breakfast with acid fruits and almonds ground with honey from the bee. In this way, you provide the brain with the necessary atoms for the memory. Internal experiences. While the body sleeps, the ego lives in the internal worlds and travels to different places. In the internal worlds, we are tested many times. We receive initiation in the internal temples. It becomes necessary to remember everything that we do outside the body. With the instructions given in this book, every human being will be able to awaken consciousness and remember his internal experiences. It is painful to know that there are many initiates who work in the great temples of the White Lodge, whilst their physical bodies sleep, and yet they do not remember anything because their memory is atrophied. Here, you have the exercises to develop the memory. Practice intensely. Make the subconscious work. Awaken the consciousness and put the supraconsciousness into activity. Clairvoyance and pseudo-clairvoyance. There exist clairvoyance and pseudo-clairvoyance. The Gnostic student should make a clear differentiation between these two forms of extrasensory perception. Clairvoyance is based in objectivity. Pseudo-clairvoyance is based in subjectivity. Understand that by objectivity, we mean spiritual reality, the spiritual world. Understand that by subjectivity, we mean the physical world, the world of illusion, that which has no reality. There is also an intermediate region, the astral world, which can be objective or subjective according to the degree of spiritual development of each person. So-called pseudo-clairvoyance is imaginary perception, fantasy, artificially evoked hallucinations, absurd dreams, astral visions that do not coincide with concrete facts, the reading of one's own projected unconscious thoughts in the astral light, the unconscious creation of astral visions, interpreted later as authentic realities, etc., etc. Also belonging to the field of pseudo-clairvoyance are subjective mysticism, false mysticism, the pseudo-mystic states that have no relation to intense and clear feeling, but which come close to tales and pseudo-magic. In other words, false religious influences projected unconsciously in the astral light, and in general, all that which in orthodox literature is given the name of beauty, seduction. Objective clairvoyance. There are four mental states that lead the neophyte to the ineffable summits of objective clairvoyance. First, profound sleep. Second, to sleep and dream. Third, the state of vigil. Fourth, turiya, or state of perfect illumination. Really, only the turiya is an authentic clairvoyant. It is impossible to reach these heights without having been born in the causal world. Whoever wishes to reach the state of turiya should thoroughly study the semi-unconscious psychic processes which actually constitute the origin of many forms of self-deception, self-suggestion, and hypnosis. The Gnostic should first attain the ability to stop the course of his thoughts, the capability to not think.
Only he who achieves that capacity will really hear the voice of silence. When the Gnostic disciple attains the capacity of not thinking, then he should learn to concentrate his thought on a single thing. The third step is correct meditation. This brings the first flashes of the new consciousness to the mind. The fourth step is contemplation, ecstasy, or samadhi. This is the state of Turiya, perfect clairvoyance. Clarification. We want to make it clear that in the Gnostic movement, there are few Turiya. It is necessary to know that there only exist pseudo-clairvoyants and subjective mystics, with few, very rare exceptions. In reality, all the mystic schools and all the spiritualist movements are full of misguided pseudo-clairvoyants who cause more harm than good. They are the ones who give themselves the title of master. Among them abound famous reincarnations, the John the Baptists, of whom we know more than a dozen, the Mary Magdalens, etc., etc. This type of person believes that initiation is as easy as blowing bubbles, based on their supposed mastery and their absurd visions created by their morbid mentality. They prophesy and excommunicate others at their whim, as they like, slandering people and denominating others black magicians, asserting that certain people have fallen, etc., etc. The Gnostic movement must purify itself of this evil and harmful plague, and so we have begun with the expulsion of Mrs. XX. We are not willing to further tolerate the unhealthy morbidity of all those misguided pseudo-clairvoyants and all those subjective mystics. We disseminate spiritual intellectual culture, decency, refinement, logical analysis, conceptual synthesis, academic culture, higher mathematics, philosophy, science, art, religion, etc., etc. In no way are we willing to continue to accept the gossip of hallucinating people, nor the madness of dreamers. Really, the subjective clairvoyant transfers his dream consciousness to the state of vigil to see in others his projected dreams. The latter changes according to the state of mind of the dreamer. In the past, we have been able to confirm that when some pseudo-clairvoyant agreed with all our ideas and concepts, he would see us as angels or gods, and then he would praise us and even adore us. Nevertheless, when he changed his concept, when the pseudo-clairvoyant became enthusiastic about some new school, when he read some book that appeared marvelous to him, when he listened to some lecturer who came to town, when he resolved to change organizations or schools, then he would accuse us of being black magicians and would see us as demons, etc. This demonstrates that these pseudo-clairvoyants are only dreamers who see their own dreams projected in the astral light. Those who really want to reach the ineffable heights of true and legitimate clairvoyance must be extremely careful of the danger from those who deceive themselves and should submit themselves to authentic esoteric discipline. Reality. The true and legitimate clairvoyant, he who has achieved superconsciousness, never presumes to be clairvoyant, never goes about saying so. When he gives advice, he does so without giving others to understand that he bases it on his clairvoyance. All Gnostic sanctuaries must beware of those people who praise themselves and call themselves clairvoyant. All Gnostic sanctuaries must exercise the greatest of vigilance to protect themselves against the spectacular pseudo-clairvoyants who, from time to time, appear on the scene to slander and discredit others, assuring us that so-and-so is a sorcerer, that so-and-so is a black magician, that so-and-so has fallen, etc. It is urgent to comprehend that no authentic Turiya has pride. Really, all those who say, "I am the reincarnation of Mary Magdalene, John the Baptist, Napoleon, etc.," are proud fools, misguided pseudo-clairvoyants, and stupid fools. Before the terrible and glorious majesty of the Father, we are nothing but miserable particles of dust, horrible worms of the mud.
What I am saying is neither an allegorical nor a symbolical matter. I am speaking literally, crudely, about a terrible reality. Really, it is the I that says, I am Master such and such, the reincarnation of Prophet so and so, etc., etc. Certainly, the animal I is Satan. It is the I, the ego devil, who feels himself to be a master, Mahatma, Hierophant, Prophet, etc. Consciousness, subconsciousness, and supraconsciousness. Consciousness, subconsciousness, and supraconsciousness come down to only one thing, human consciousness. We need to awaken consciousness. Whoever awakens consciousness becomes superconscious, reaches the heights of superconsciousness, becoming a true illuminated clairvoyant, Aturiya. It is urgent to convert the subconsciousness into consciousness and totally awaken consciousness. It is necessary that the totality of the consciousness be absolutely awakened. Only the person who has the whole of his consciousness awakened is a true clairvoyant, an illuminate, Aturiya. So-called infraconsciousness, unconsciousness, subconsciousness, etc., are only different forms or zones of the sleeping consciousness. It is urgent to awaken consciousness, to become illuminated, a clairvoyant, supraconsciousness. The six fundamental dimensions. Beyond the three known dimensions, length, breadth, and height, there is a fourth dimension, time. And beyond time, we have the fifth dimension, eternity. Nevertheless, we can assure you that beyond eternity exists a sixth dimension, beyond eternity and time. In this sixth fundamental dimension, the total liberation begins. Only the person who awakens in all the six fundamental dimensions of space is a true clairvoyant, Aturiya, a legitimate, enlightened one. This audiobook has been broken into multiple parts to make the download faster. You have reached the end of this section, but not the end of the complete audiobook. Please check your library for the next section of this audiobook. Chapter 29, Decapitation. As one works on oneself, one comprehends more and more the necessity of radically eliminating from one's inner nature all that which makes us so abominable. The worst circumstances of life, the most critical situations, and the most difficult deeds are always marvelous for intimate self-discovery. The most secret eyes always surface in those unexpected, critical moments, and when we least expect them. Unquestionably, if we are alert, we discover ourselves. The most tranquil moments of life are precisely the least favorable of the work upon oneself. Moments in life exist which are too complicated. In those moments, we have the marked tendency to identify easily with the events and completely forget about ourselves. In those circumstances, we do foolish things which lead nowhere. If, in those moments, we are alert, if instead of losing our minds, we remember our own selves, we then would discover with astonishment certain eyes whose possibility of existence we never suspected in the least. The sense of intimate self-observation is atrophied in every human being. Yet, such a sense will develop in a progressive manner by working seriously, by observing oneself from moment to moment. Thus, as the sense of self-observation gradually develops through its continuous use, we shall become more capable each time of directly perceiving those whose existence we previously never had the least bit of data about. Indeed, while in the sight of the sense of inner self-observation, each of those eyes which inhabit our interior assume this or that figure. This figure is secretly related to the defect that is personified within it. Undoubtedly, the image of each of those eyes has a certain unmistakable psychological flavor. We,
through this image, instinctively apprehend, capture, trap its inner nature, and the defect which characterizes it. In the beginning, the esotericist does not know where to start. He feels the necessity of working on himself, but is completely disoriented. Yet, if we take advantage of the critical moments, of the more unpleasant situations, the most adverse instances, we shall then discover, if we are alert, our outstanding defects, the eyes that we must urgently disintegrate. Sometimes, one can begin with anger or pride, or with the wretched second of lust, etc. However, if we truly want a definite change, it is necessary to take note of our daily psychological states. Before going to bed, it is wise to examine the events that occurred during the day, the embarrassing situations, the thunderous laughter of Aristophanes, or the subtle smile of Socrates. It is possible that we may have hurt someone with a laugh, or that we caused someone to fall ill with a smile, or with a look that was out of place. Let us remember that in pure esotericism, good is all that is in its place. Bad is all that is out of its place. For instance, water is good in its place, but if the water is out of place, if it floods the house, then it would cause damage. It would be bad and harmful. Likewise, fire in the kitchen, when in its place, besides being useful, is good. Yet the fire out of its place, burning the furniture of the living room, would be bad and harmful. Thus, any virtue, no matter how holy it might be, is good in its place, yet it is bad and harmful out of its place. We can harm others with our virtues. Therefore, it is indispensable to place virtues in their corresponding place. What would you say about a priest who preaches the word of the Lord inside a brothel? What would you say about a meek and tolerant male who blesses a gang of assailants attempting to rape his wife and daughters? What would you say about that type of tolerance taken to such an extreme? What would you say about the charitable attitude of a man who, instead of taking food home, shares his money among beggars who have a vice? What would be your opinion of a helpful man who, in a given moment, lends a dagger to a murderer? Remember, dear reader, that crime also hides within the rhythm of poetry. There is much virtue in the perverse one, and as much evil in the virtuous one. Even though it may appear incredible, crime also hides in the very perfume of prayer. Crime disguises itself as a saint. It uses the best virtues. It presents itself as a martyr, and even officiates in the sacred temples. As the sense of ultimate self-observation develops in us, through its continuous use, we can see all those eyes that serve as a basic foundation to our individual temperament, whether it be sanguine or nervous, phlegmatic or bilious. Although you may not believe it, dear reader, the fact is that behind the temperament that we possess, the most remote perfunderies of our psyche, the most abominable diabolic creations are hidden. To see such creations, to observe these monstrosities of hell within which our very same consciousness is imprisoned, is only possible with the ever-progressive development of the sense of intimate self-observation. Therefore, as long as a human being has not dissolved these creations of hell, these aberrations of himself, undoubtedly in the deepest part, in the most profound part of him, he will continue being something that must not exist, a deformity, an abomination. The most critical aspect of all of this is that the abominable person does not become aware of his own abomination. He believes himself to be beautiful, just, a good person. And he even complains about the lack of comprehension of others. He laments the ingratitude of his fellow men. He says that they do not understand him. He cries, affirming that they owe him, that they have paid him back with black coins, etc.
The sense of intimate self-observation allows us to verify for ourselves, and in a direct manner, the secret work by which, in a given time, we are dissolving this or that I, this or that psychological defect, possibly discovered in difficult conditions and when we least expect it. Have you, sometime in your life, ever thought of what you like or dislike the most? Have you reflected on the secret causes of action? Why do you want to have a beautiful house? Why do you desire the latest model car? Why do you want to always be wearing the latest fashion? Why do you covet not being covetous? What offended you the most in a given moment? What flattered you the most yesterday? Why do you feel superior to this or that fellow in a specific moment? At what hour did you feel superior to someone? Why do you feel conceited when you relate your triumphs? Couldn't you keep quiet when they gossiped about someone you know? Did you receive the goblet of liquor out of courtesy? Did you accept smoking, although not having the vice, possibly because of the concept of education or out of manliness? Are you sure that you were sincere in your chatter? And when you justify yourself, when you praise yourself, when you boast about your triumphs and do so repeating what you have previously told others, do you comprehend that you are vain? The sense of intimate self-realization, in addition to allowing you to see clearly the I that you are dissolving, will also allow you to see the pathetic and defined results of your internal work. In the beginning, these creations of hell, these psychic aberrations that unfortunately characterize you, are more ugly and monstrous than the most horrendous beasts that exist at the bottom of the oceans or in the most profound jungles of the earth. Yet as you advance in your work, you will be able to evince through the sense of internal self-observation the outstanding fact that those abominations lose bulk. They grow smaller. It is intriguing to know that such bestialities, as they decrease in size, as they lose bulk and become smaller, they gain in beauty. They slowly assume a childlike figure. Finally, they disintegrate. They become a cloud of cosmic dust. Then the imprisoned essence is liberated. It is emancipated. It awakens. Undoubtedly, the mind cannot fundamentally alter any psychological defect. Obviously, the intellect can give itself the luxury of naming a defect with this or that name, of justifying it, of passing it from one level to another, etc. But it could not, by itself, annihilate it, disintegrate it. We urgently need a flaming power superior to the mind, a power that by itself is capable of reducing this or that psychological defect to a mere cloud of cosmic dust. Fortunately, there exists in us that marvelous fire that the ancient medieval alchemists baptized with the mysterious name of Stella Mons, the Virgin of the Sea, the Azoth of the science of Hermes, Tonantzin of Aztec Mexico, that derivated from our own intimate being, God Mother within our interior, who is always symbolized with the sacred serpent of the great mysteries. If, after having observed and profoundly comprehended this or that psychological defect, this or that I, we beg our individual cosmic mother, since each of us has his own, to disintegrate, to reduce to a cloud of cosmic dust this or that defect, that is, the I, the motive of our interior work. Then you can be sure that it will lose mass, and that it will be slowly pulverized. All of this naturally implies successive deep works, always continuous, since no I can ever be disintegrated instantly. The sense of intimate self-observation will be able to see the progressive advance of the work in relation with the abomination whose disintegration truly interests us. Although it may appear incredible, Stella Mons is the astral signature of the human sexual potency. Obviously,
Stella Mons has the effective power to disintegrate the aberrations that we carry in our psychological interior. The decapitation of John the Baptist is something that invites us to reflect. No radical psychological change is possible if we do not first pass through decapitation. Our own derivative being, Tunansen, Stella Mons, as an electric power, is unknown to the entire humanity. Yet, she abides latent in the depth of our psyche. Ostensibly, she enjoys the power that permits her to decapitate any I before its final disintegration. Stella Mons is that philosophical fire that is found latent in all organic and inorganic matter. Psychological impulses can prove the intensive action of such a fire, and then decapitation is made possible. Some eyes are usually decapitated at the beginning of the psychological work, others in the middle, and the last ones at the end. Stella Mons, as a sexual igneous power, has full consciousness of the work that must be performed. She performs the decapitation at the opportune moment, at the appropriate instant. As long as the disintegration of all these psychological abominations, of all this lasciviousness, of all these curses, robbery, envy, secret or manifest adultery, ambition for money, or psychic powers, etc., has not been produced, even when we think ourselves honorable persons, true to our word, sincere, courteous, charitable, beautiful in our interior, etc., obviously, we are nothing more than whitened sepulchres, beautiful from outside, yet full of disgusting filthiness inside. Erudition is good for nothing. The pseudo-wisdom of the complete information on the sacred writings, whether these be from the East or the West, from the North or the South, the pseudo-occultism, the pseudo-esotericism, the absolute certainty that one is well informed, the intransigent sectarianism with complete convincing, etc. This is because, indeed, at the bottom exists what we ignore, which is creations of hell, curses, monstrosities that hide behind the pretty face, behind the venerable countenance, underneath the most holy garb of the sacred leader, etc. We have to be sincere with ourselves and ask ourselves what we want if we have come to the Gnostic teaching out of mere curiosity. If, in reality, what we desire is not to pass through decapitation, then we are fooling ourselves. We are defending our own filthiness. We are proceeding hypocritically. Many sincerely mistaken ones who truly want to self-realize exist in the most venerable schools of esoteric wisdom and of occultism, yet they are not dedicated. Numerous are these people who assume that through good intentions it is possible to attain sanctity. Obviously, as long as one does not work intensely on those eyes that we carry within our interior, they will continue to exist beneath the depth of our godly appearance and our upright conduct. The time has come for us to know that we are perverse ones disguised with the robe of sanctity, wolves in sheepskin, cannibals dressed in gentlemen's clothing, executioners hidden behind the sacred sign of the cross, etc. As majestic as we may seem inside our temples or inside our classrooms of light and harmony, as sincere and sweet as we may seem to our fellow men, as reverent and humble as we may appear, the abominations of hell and all the monstrosities of the wars continue to exist at the bottom of our psyche. In revolutionary psychology, the necessity of the radical transformation is evident to us. And this is only possible by declaring on oneself a merciless and cruel war to the death. Indeed, all of us are worthless. Each one of us is a disgrace, the abomination of the earth. Fortunately, John the Baptist taught us the secret way, to die in oneself through psychological decapitation, disintegration of their interior abominations.
This audiobook has been broken into multiple parts to make the download faster. You have reached the end of this section, but not the end of the complete audiobook. Please check your library for the next section of this audiobook. Chapter 6, Concept and Reality. Who, or what, can guarantee that concept and reality are absolutely equal? Concept is one thing, and reality is another. There is a tendency to overestimate our own concepts. Reality equaling concept is almost impossible. However, people, hypnotized by their own concept, always suppose that it and reality are the same. Any psychological process correctly structured by a precise logic is opposed by a different one strongly formed with a similar or superior logic. So, what then? Two minds severely disciplined within ironclad intellectual structures, arguing with one another, polemizing, in dispute over this or that reality, each one of them believing its own concept to be exact and the others to be false. But which of them is right? Who could honestly guarantee either case? In which of them do concept and reality prove to be equal? Without question, each head is a world on its own. In each and every one of us, a kind of pontifical, dictatorial dogmatism exists, which wants to make us believe in absolute equality of concept and reality. No matter how strong the structures of reasoning may be, nothing can guarantee absolute equality between concept and reality. Those who are self-imprisoned within any intellectual logistic procedure always want to make the reality of phenomena coincide with the elaborate concepts. This is nothing else than the result of a reasoning hallucination. To open oneself to the new is the rare faculty of a man from classical times. Unfortunately, people want to see, to discover, in every natural phenomenon of their prejudices, ideas, preconceptions, opinions, and theories. No one is actually receptive, seeing anew with a clear and spontaneous mind. The proper thing would be that phenomena talked to the sage. Unfortunately, sages of this day and age do not actually see the phenomena. They only want to see in them the confirmation of their own preconceptions. Although it may seem incredible, modern scientists know nothing about natural phenomena. When we see in the phenomena of nature exclusively our own concepts, certainly we are not seeing the phenomena, but the concepts. Nevertheless, foolish scientists, hallucinated by their fascinating intellect, stupidly believe each of their concepts to be absolutely equal to this or that observed phenomenon, whilst reality is different. We do not deny that our affirmations are rejected by everyone who be self-incarcerated by this or that logistic procedure. Without doubt, in no way could the pontifical and dogmatic condition of the intellect accept that any correctly elaborated concept would not coincide exactly with reality. As soon as the mind, through the senses, observes some phenomenon, it immediately hurries to label it with this or that scientific term, which undoubtedly serve to cover over its own ignorance. The mind does not really know how to be receptive to the new, but it does know how to invent extremely complicated terms with which it seeks to qualify, in a self-deceitful way, what it certainly ignores. Speaking in a Socratic sense, we will say that not only does the mind ignore, but it is even ignorant of its ignorance. The modern mind is terribly superficial. It has specialized in inventing terms, which are made extremely difficult in order to cover its own ignorance. Two types of science exist. The first one is nothing else than just that compost heap of subjective theories which are so abundant. The second one is the pure science of the great enlightened ones, the objective science of the being. Undoubtedly, it is not possible to penetrate the amphitheater of cosmic science without having first died in ourselves. We need to disintegrate all those undesirable elements that we carry within and which jointly constitute the oneself, the I of psychology. As long as the superlative consciousness of the being continues to be bottled in the myself,
In my own concepts and subjective theories, it is absolutely impossible to directly know the harsh reality of natural phenomena in ourselves. The key to nature's laboratory is held in the right hand of the angel of death. We can learn very little from the phenomenon of birth, but from death, we will be able to learn everything. The inviolate temple of pure science is found at the bottom of the dark sepulcher. If the germ does not die, the plant is not born. Only with death does the new come. When the ego dies, the consciousness wakes up and can see the reality of all of nature's phenomena as they are in themselves and by themselves. The consciousness knows that which it directly experiences by itself, the harsh reality of life beyond the body, affections, and the mind. This audiobook has been broken into multiple parts to make the download faster. You have reached the end of this section, but not the end of the complete audiobook. Please check your library for the next section of this audiobook. Lesson 9, The Universal Mind. Social living is necessarily based on the functions of the mind. It is necessary to profoundly explore the diverse levels of the mind. The sphere of thought that man lives in is never locked up within the limited circumference of the cranium, as is generally supposed by the ignoramuses, and even the illustrious ignoramuses of the world. If such a man existed, as those people believe, he would of course be the most unfortunate man in the world. A man with his mind imprisoned in his cranium could not see or perceive anything. He would be a complete idiot, living in the most profound darkness. This unfortunate creature would not see the sun or the moon or the stars or the earth on which we live, or the people or the things or the light. Nothing that has existence would exist in the mind of such a man as this. This is explained by the fact that man cannot perceive anything which does not exist beforehand in his own mind. In his Critique of Pure Reason, Immanuel Kant said, "The exterior is the interior." The entire universe exists in the cosmic mind. The mental sphere of each person extends throughout the entire cosmos and reaches the furthest stars. This is the cause whereby we see, hear, and feel all that is created. This is the reason we can see the most remote stars. Our thoughts are not locked up in our cranium. Our mind extends throughout the entire cosmos. Our mind penetrates everywhere. Worlds, suns, people, and things. Everything is within the mind of each man. The mind is universal energy. The mind vibrates and sparkles in everything that is created. The brain is not the mind. The brain is only a receiving center, a radio telegraphic office that receives messages from the mind. The brain does not think. What thinks is the mind, and that is not the brain. Religions say that the human soul is a body of flesh and bones. The theosophists maintain that, besides the body of flesh and bones, the soul has a mental body. All the Eastern and Western schools dedicated to the study of occultism teach their students how to use the mental body. The soul enveloped by the mental body can transport itself to other planets at will and see what happens there. The entire universe is within the human mind. All minds are within all minds. We mutually live within the thought spheres of others. The economic and social problems of each person live in everyone. No one is alien to another. We are all within the mind of everyone else. The beggar lives within the mind of the rich man, and the latter lives within the mind of the beggar. We are all submerged in the ocean of universal mind. Imagination and will. Imagination and will are the two poles of the mind. Imagination is feminine and will is masculine. The key to success is found in imagination and will united in vibrant harmony. Mental action. The inventor conceives the telephone, the radio, the automobile, etc., with his imagination, and then, with the will, gives it shape, converts it into facts, into concrete realities. Paris designers dictate fashions just as they conceive them with their imagination.
Mental epidemics. If a man thinks in either a good or a bad sense, the waves that emanate from his mind reach the mental body of each individual. Mental waves are propagated in all places. When the waves are of wisdom and love, they benefit all those who receive them. When the waves are impregnated with devotion and veneration towards God, they carry peace and comfort.

parents give their children guns, war trucks, tiny cannons, lead soldiers, toy machine guns, etc., etc., etc. All this is reflected strongly in the imagination of children and adolescents. Then come the magazines and comic books of robbers and police, the pornographic magazines, etc. The results of all this await, and shortly afterwards, the child, the adolescent, in fact, turns into the rebel without a cause, and later into the thief, the bandit, the cheat, etc. Mental hygiene. It is necessary to practice mental hygiene. A preventive medicine is urgent. Cultivate wisdom and love. Pray a lot daily. Select works of art. We suggest good music, classical music, good paintings, the works of Michelangelo, the great operas, etc. Avoid spectacles harmful to the mind, bloody spectacles like boxing, wrestling, etc. These types of spectacles produce mental epidemics. Take care of your mind. Do not permit evil thoughts to penetrate into the temple of your mind. Be pure in thought, word, and deed. Teach your children all that is good, true, and beautiful. Origins of the Universal Mind. The divine great reality surged forth from its own bosom in the aura of this solar universe in which we live, move, and have our being. The great reality does not know itself, but on contemplating itself in the living mirror of the great imagination of nature, then comes to know itself. In this manner, a mental vibratory activity is created by which the great reality knows its infinite images that shine marvelously in the cosmic scenery. This activity, which coming from the periphery is directed to the center, is that which is called universal mind. All of us beings live submerged in the infinite ocean of the universal mind. So we live within everyone, and no one can separate mentally from everybody else. The heresy of separativity is the worst of heresies. The intellectual activity of the universal mind comes from a centripetal force, and, since every action is followed by a reaction, the centripetal force, on finding a resistance in the center, reacts and creates a centrifugal activity called cosmic soul. This vibratory cosmic soul turns out to be the mediator between the center and the periphery, between the great universal spirit of life and matter, between the great reality and its living images. A great master said, "The soul is the product of the centrifugal action of the universal activity, impelled by the centripetal action of the universal imagination." Classification of terms. Centrifugal force tries to move away from the center. It is the force that goes from the center to the periphery. Centripetal force is attracted by the center. It is the force that flows from the periphery to the center. Every individual can fabricate a soul. When we know the technique of internal meditation, when we direct mental power to the interior of our divine center, the resistance that we will find will cause a reaction, and the more vigorous the centripetal force we apply, the more vigorous the centrifugal force will be. In this way, we fabricate a soul. In this manner, the soul grows and expands. The strong and robust soul incarnates and transforms the physical body, transforms it into more subtle and elevated matter, until it also converts it into soul. Practice. Learn to use your imagination and will, united in vibrant harmony. Lying in your bed or seated in a comfortable chair, imagine a well-known faraway place, a house, a park, an avenue, a city, etc., and lull yourself to sleep with that image in your mind. When you find yourself falling asleep with that image in your mind, make that image real. Forget the place where your body is. Put the force of will into play, and full of confidence in yourself, walk through the imagined place. Walk in the imagined place as if you were there in flesh and bones. If the practice is done correctly, you will unfold and your soul will be transported to that place, and you will be able to see and hear everything that happens there.

This audiobook has been broken into multiple parts to make the download faster. You have reached the end of this section, but not the end of the complete audiobook. Please check your library for the next section of this audiobook. Chapter 17, Dreams and Visions. Gnostic students should learn to differentiate between dreams and visions. To dream is one thing, and to have visions another. No truly awakened Gnostic can dream. Only those who have the consciousness asleep live dreaming. The worst type of dreamer is the sexual dreamer. Those who live dreaming of carnal passions stupidly waste their creative energy on the satisfaction of their fantastic pleasures. Ordinarily, these people do not progress in their affairs. They fail in every sense. They end up in misery. When we look at a pornographic image, it injures the senses and then passes to the mind. The psychological I intervenes in these things, stealing the erotic image for itself, in order to reproduce it in the mental plane. In the world of the mind, that image is transformed into a living effigy. During sleep, the dreamer fornicates with that living effigy, which, like an erotic demon, tempts him for the satisfaction of the lust. The result is wet dreams, with all their horrible consequences. No true devotee of the path should visit cinemas, because they are dens of black magic. The erotic figures of the screen give rise to mental effigies and erotic dreams. In addition, the cinemas are full of diabolic elementals created by the human mind. Those malign elementals damage the mind of the spectators. The subconscious mind creates fantastic dreams in the realm of dream. The quality of dreams depends on the beliefs of the dreamer. When someone believes we are good, he dreams about us, seeing us as angels. When someone believes we are bad, he dreams about us, seeing us in the form of a devil. Many things come to mind whilst writing these lines. In the past, when we, the brothers, worked in various countries, we were able to observe that whilst our Gnostic disciples believed in us, they dreamed seeing us as angels. It was sufficient for them to stop believing in us for them to then dream about us as demons. Those who swore before the altar to follow and obey us admired us with great enthusiasm and dreamed seeing us as angels. Many times it was enough that these students read some book or listened to some lecturer for them to become affiliated with a new school. Then, having stopped believing in us, having changed their concept and opinions, they dreamed about us, seeing us changed into devils. What was the clairvoyance of these people? What became of their clairvoyant dreams? What type of clairvoyant is it that today sees us as gods and tomorrow affirms that we are devils? What is the clairvoyance of these dreamers? Why do these people contradict themselves? Why do they swear today that we are gods and tomorrow swear that we are devils? What is this? The subconscious is a screen upon which many internal films are projected. The present-day subconscious sometimes acts as a cameraman, other times as a director, and also as a projectionist who projects images onto the mental background. It is clear that the subconscious projector usually commits many errors. No one ignores that erroneous thoughts emerge on the screen of the mind, groundless suspicions, and also false dreams. We need to transform the subconscious into conscious, to stop dreaming, to awaken consciousness. He who has awakened is incapable of dreaming. While his physical body sleeps in bed, he lives in the inner worlds in a state of intensified vigilance. Such people are authentic, enlightened seers. We frankly cannot accept clairvoyants who have not awakened consciousness. We cannot accept clairvoyants who have not engendered the Christ astral, Christ mind, and Christ will. Clairvoyants who have neither awakened consciousness nor possess their Christic vehicles only see their own beliefs and concepts in the internal worlds. In short,
they are of no use. Only those awakened clairvoyants, only those clairvoyants who already possess their Christic vehicles are worthy of true credit. They are not dreamers. They do not make mistakes. They are true illuminates. Such people are, in fact, true masters of the White Lodge. The visions of this class of sublime man are not simple dreams. These are the masters of perfection. This kind of master cannot dream any more. This class of master can investigate the memories of nature and read in the sealed archives of creation all the history of the earth and its races. Everyone who follows the path of the perfect matrimony should live alert and vigilant, like the sentry in wartime. During the hours of sleep, the masters test their disciples. The tenebris attack us during sleep when we are working in the great work. During sleep, in the internal worlds, we have to pass through many trials. The masters awaken the consciousness of the disciple when they are going to test him in something. This audiobook has been broken into multiple parts to make the download faster. You have reached the end of this section, but not the end of the complete audiobook. Please check your library for the next section of this audiobook. Chapter 13, The First Initiation of Fire. When dealing with transcendental and practical esotericism, we can, indeed must, emphasize the following. Everything that has been said in pure occultism concerning geometric tables, astrology, magic herbs, wonderful parchments with cryptographic languages, in spite of being absolutely true and noble, it is certainly nothing but the kindergarten, the lesser part of the great wisdom inherited from the Orient, that consists of the radical transformation of oneself by means of the revolutionary asceticism of the new Aquarian age, an extraordinary mixture of sexual anxiety and spiritual yearning. We Gnostics are, in reality, the chosen, possessors of the three riches, that is, A, the Philosopher's Stone, B, the Clavicle of Salomon, C, the Genesis of Henoch. These three factors constitute the living foundation of the Apocalypse, as well as those of the collections of Pistorius, of the Theosophy of Porphyrio, and of many other extremely ancient secrets. The radical absolute change inside ourselves, here and now, would be impossible without the Philosopher's Stone. Speaking clearly and in plain language, I declare, the ens seminis, the entity of semen, is that venerable matter, referred to by Syndivogius, with which we must prepare the Philosopher's Stone. Sexual magic is the way. Thus I understood in my present reincarnation, when I undertook the preparation of the Philosopher's Stone. By means of that blessed stone, we can satisfy that alchemist maxim that says, salve et coagule. We need to dissolve the psychological ego and coagulate in ourselves the sexual hydrogen, Si-12, in the form of solar bodies, innermost powers, virtues, etc., etc., etc. The Philosopher's Stone is the one that valorizes the sexual seed and gives it the power to germinate as a mystical yeast that makes the whole metallic mass ferment and rise up, causing the king of creation to appear in an integral form. I am referring to the authentic man, not to the intellectual animal incorrectly called man. The will, thalema, acquires the power of transmutation that converts the base metals into gold, that is, evil into good, in all circumstances of life. For this reason, a minimal amount of the Philosopher's Stone, or projection powder, is required for the transmutation. Each base metal dissolved in the crucible of the sexual alchemy is always replaced by the pure gold of a new virtue, salve et coagule. The modus operandi can be found in chapter 11, fifth story of this book. More information can be found in my book, The Mystery of the Golden Blossom. To light the individual phoat, fire, the flame of Eros, in our sexual alchemist laboratory, is certainly the basis of the Dionysian wave.
I deeply understood when I studied at the feet of my guru, Adolfito. Unquestionably, I was always assisted during the metaphysical coupling. This other divine guru, who was paid his salary in the temple, see chapter 12, did his duty well. That great soul assisted me astrally during the chemical coitus. I saw him make strong magnetic passes over my coccyx bone, spine, and superior part of my head. When the erotic igneous serpent of our magic powers awoke to initiate its march along the spinal canal towards interior and upper regions, I felt extremely thirsty and experienced a very sharp pain in the coccyx that lasted for several days. Then I was entertained lavishly at the temple. I was never able to forget that cosmic event. At that time, I lived in peace in a small house at the seaside in the tropical region of the Caribbean coast. The ascent of Kundalini from vertebra to vertebra happened very slowly, in accordance with the merits of the heart. Each vertebra is very demanding. From this, we can infer difficult trials. As a corollary, we assert, the ascent of the Kundalini is not possible if we do not fulfill the precise moral conditions necessary for this to happen. These 33 vertebra are designated in the superior worlds by symbolic names, such as canons, pyramids, holy chambers, etc., etc., etc. The mystical ascent of the flame of love from vertebra to vertebra and chakra to chakra along the medullary canal certainly happened on the basis of sexual magic, including sanctification and sacrifice. The Mahatma that was assisting brought me help by guiding the sacred fire from the coccyx bone at the base of the spine to the pineal gland, situated, as is already known by the doctors, in the superior part of the brain. Subsequently, that great soul caused my erotic fire to flow into the region of the space between the eyebrows. The first initiation of fire happened as a corollary, when the igneous serpent of our magic powers made contact with the atom of the Father in the magnetic field of the root of the nose. Certainly, it was during the mystic ceremony of the Last Supper when the cosmic date of the initiation was fixed. The Holy Grail. It shines as a sacred ember, burning on the table of the Easter banquet. The true history of this Holy Grail is written in the stars and has its foundation, not in Toledo, as Wolfram von Eschenbach claims. The main known origins of these chivalric legends related to the Holy Grail are A. Historia Rerum in Partibus Transmarinis Gestarium by William of Tyro, circa 1184, a Latin work translated into French with the title Roman Heracle, book that served as a basis to The Great Conquest of Overseas, translated in turn from French to Spanish at the end of the 13th century or beginning of the 14th. In this conquest are summarized the five main branches that refer to the cycle of the First Crusade, the Censo di Antiochia, the Chasson de Jerusalem, Les Chetis, or Captives, Elias, the Knight of the Swan. B. Dolopathos, by Jean Houtziel, written around 1190. C. The legend of the poem that Paris calls Helioxia, or Helioxa, the Solar Calf, primitive name of the Insoberta, or Isis Betha, of the Knight of the Swan. Work this one of many analogies, according to Gayangos, with the famous Amaris de Gaula. D. Parsifal and Titurel by Eschenbach. E. Count of the Grail by Chrétien de Troyes, 1175. The Lohengrin, or Swan Ritter, the Knight of the Swan, anonymous Bavarian work of the 13th century, published by Gorris in 1813. F. Tristan and Isolde by Geoffrey de Strasbourg, 1200 to 1220, and the many similar Tristans that can be found in the literature. G. The Demand of the Holy Grail,
with the marvelous deeds of Lanzarote and his son Galahad, 14th century, and all its concordant works. I waited with infinite anxiety for the date and time of the initiation. It concerned a very sacred 27. I wanted an initiation such as that the commander Montanaro received in the temple of Chapultepec, or as in Ganes de Lara, the reincarnated Deva, had in the Sancta Sanctorum, or Adiita of the Templar Knights, in the extraordinary night of the lunar eclipse. But my case was certainly very different, and even if it appears incredible, that night of initiation I felt defrauded. Resting on my hard bed in a humble hut at the seaside, with infinite anguish, I spent the night in vigil, waiting uselessly. My priestess wife slept, snored. Sometimes she moved on her bed, or pronounced incoherent words. The sea, with its furious waves, struck the beach roaring frightfully, as if complaining. Dawn came, and nothing. Nothing. Nothing. What a dirty night, my God. Good heavens. What intellectual and moral storms I had to experience during those deadly nocturnal hours. Really, there is no resurrection without death, nor any dawn in nature, or man without being preceded by nocturnal darkness and sadness that makes its light all the more adorable. All my senses were put on trial, tortured in mortal agonies that made me cry, "My Father, if possible, spare me this chalice. Be not my will, but yours be done." When the sun rose, like a ball of fire that appeared to glow out of the tempestuous ocean, Lytilantes woke up, saying to me, "Do you remember the party that was given up there for you? You received the initiation." "What? But what are you saying? Party? Initiation? Which one? I only know that I have endured a night more bitter than bile." "What?" said Lytilantes, astonished. "Then you did not bring any recollection whatsoever to your physical brain? Don't you remember the great chain? Have you forgotten the words of the great initiator?" Troubled by these questions, I interrogated Lytilantes, saying, "What did the great being say to me?" "You were warned," said the adept lady, "that from today on you will have double responsibility for the teachings that you give in the world. Besides," said Lytilantes, "you were dressed with the tunic of white linen of the adepts of the occult fraternity, and you were given the sword of fire." "Ah, I understand. While I experienced so much bitterness in my bed of penitent and anchorite, my interior real being was receiving the cosmic initiation. Good heavens! What is happening to me? Why is it that I am so slow? I am a bit hungry. It is time to get up for breakfast." Moments later, Lytilantes gathered some dry logs in the kitchen for fuel to light up the fire. Breakfast was delicious. I ate with much relish after such a painful night. A new day. I worked as usual to earn the daily bread. I rested in bed around midday. I was feeling wakeful, so I thought that a short rest would be appropriate. Besides, in my heart, I felt remorseful. I had no difficulty going to bed in the recumbent dorsal position, that is, with the mouth pointing upwards and with the body well relaxed. Finding myself in a state of vigil, I suddenly saw that somebody had entered my room. I recognized him, a chela of the venerable Great White Lodge. This disciple carried a book in his hand, wished to consult me, and asked for a certain authorization. When I tried to answer, I spoke in a certain type of voice that astonished me. Atman, answering through the creative larynx, is terrifyingly divine. "Go," my real being told him. "Carry out the mission you have been entrusted." The chela left, thankful. Ah, how much I have changed. Now I understand. These were my exclamations after the chela left. Happy, I got up from the hard bed to talk to Lyonides. I needed to tell her what had happened. I felt something superlative, as if a transcendental change of an esoteric divine type had taken place in the interior of my consciousness. I was eager for the coming night. That tropical day was, for me, like the waiting room of wisdom.
I wanted to see, as soon as possible, the sun sinking once more into the stormy waves of the ocean like a ball of fire. When the moon started to shine on the tempestuous waters of the Caribbean, as the birds from the sky were taking shelter in their nests, I had to press Leonidas to finish her household chores. That night we went to bed earlier than usual. I yearned for something and was in an ecstatic state. Lying down again on my hard bed of penitent and anchorite, in that Hindustian asana of the dead man, recumbent dorsal position, mouth pointing upwards, body relaxed, arms along the sides, feet touching by the heels, the tips of the fingers open as a fan. I waited in a state of vigilant perception, alert to novelty. Suddenly, in a matter of a few thousandths of a second, I remembered a mountain far away. Then something happened that was unusual, unwanted. Instantaneously, I saw myself there, on the far-off mountaintop, very far from my body, my feelings, and my mind. Atman without bonds, far from the dense body and in absence of the super-sensible vehicles. At such moments of samadhi, the cosmic initiation received the previous night was a palpable fact, a raw, living reality that I did not even need to remember. When I put my right hand on the golden belt, I was happy to see that the sword of fire was there, exactly on the right-hand side. All the facts that Leonidas had given to me had turned out to be accurate. How happy I felt now as spirit man, dressed, of course, in the white linen tunic. In the full Dionysian rapture, I threw myself into the infinite sidereal space. I happily moved away from the planet Earth. Submerged in the ocean of the universal spirit of life, I wanted to return no more to this valley of sorrows, and then visited many planetary places. When I alighted softly on a gigantic planet of the unalterable infinite, unsheathing the sword of fire, I said, "I dominate all this. Man is destined to be the governor of all creation," answered a hierophant that was next to me. I sheathed the sword of fire in its golden scabbard, and submerging myself even further into the sleeping waters of life, I carried out a series of extraordinary invocations and experiments. "Buddhic body, come to me." Answering my call, the beautiful Helen, Genebra, the queen of genus, my adorable spiritual soul, came to me. She came into me, and I in her, and formed the famous Atman Buddhi, which is much referred to by the Oriental theosophy. Quite rightly, it has always been said that the Buddhi, spiritual soul, is like a vase made of delicate and transparent alabaster, inside which burns the flame of prana, Atman. Continuing my successive order, those singular invocations made from the bottom of chaos, I called then my human soul, saying, "Causal body, come to me." I saw my human soul dressed gloriously in the causal vehicle, superior theosophical manas. How interesting that moment turned out to be when my human soul entered happily into me. At that instant, the theosophical triad, known by the Sanskrit terms Atman, Buddhi, Manas, became integrated in an extraordinarily lucid form. Unquestionably, Atman, that is the intimate, has two souls. The first is the spiritual soul, Buddhi, which is feminine. The second is the human soul, superior Manas, which is masculine. Later on, drunk with ecstasy, I called my mind as follows: "Mental body, come to me." I had to repeat this invocation several times because the mind is slow to obey, but finally it turned up with much reverence, saying, "Lord, I am here. I have obeyed your call. Please forgive me for my lateness. Did I carry out your orders well?" At the moment when I was going to give an answer, the solemn voice of my Pythagorean monad came out of my deep interior, saying, "Yes, you have obeyed well. Come in." That voice was like that of Rock Elohim, that, according to Moses, worked on the waters at the dawn of life. It is not too much to say emphatically that I finished these invocations calling the astral body,
This one also took its time in answering my esoteric call, but at last he came into me. Covered already by my super sensible vehicles, I could have called my physical body from the chaos or primitive abyss. At this moment, it was on its hard bed of penitent and anchorite, and it is obvious that this body would have also obeyed the call. This is never impossible. My physical body, which in such interesting moments was on its hard bed, would have been able to abandon the three-dimensional region of Euclid's, helped by the fourth aspect of Devi Kundalini, to obey my call. However, I chose then to leave that void, in the sense of full unlimited and deep space, to return to planet Earth. I appeared at that moment as a solitary ray coming out of the abyss of the Great Mother. The return to this planet of sorrows, governed by the 48 laws, was achieved in a relatively quick manner. Frankly, and in plain language, I declare, I returned to the physical body in total consciousness, coming into it by that marvelous door to the soul cited by Descartes. I wish to refer to the pineal gland. It is a pity that the Cartesian philosophy ignores what is objective knowledge, since such a type of pure knowledge is actually accessible to my cognitive faculties. I have been able to write these lines for the benefit of my beloved readers. This audiobook has been broken into multiple parts to make the download faster. You have reached the end of this section, but not the end of the complete audiobook. Please check your library for the next section of this audiobook. Chapter 21. Observation of Oneself. Internal self-observation is a practical means to achieve a radical transformation. To know and to observe are different. Many confuse the observation of oneself with knowing. For example, even though we know that we are seated in the living room, this, however, does not signify that we are observing the chair. We know that at a given moment we are in a negative state, perhaps with a problem, worried about this or that matter, or in a state of distress or uncertainty, etc. This, however, does not mean that we are observing the negative state. Do you feel antipathy towards someone? Do you dislike a certain person? Why? You may say that you know that person. Please observe that person. To know is not the same as to observe. Do not confuse knowing with observing. The observation of oneself, which is 100% active, is a way to change oneself. However, knowing, which is passive, is not a way to change oneself. Indeed, knowing is not an act of attention. Yet the attention directed into oneself towards what is happening in our interior is something positive, active. For instance, we may feel antipathy towards a person just because we feel like it, and many times for no particular reason. If we observe ourselves in such a moment, we will notice the multitude of thoughts that accumulate in our mind. We will also notice the group of voices that speak and scream in a disorderly manner, and that say many things within our mind, as well as the unpleasant emotions that surge in our interior, and the unpleasant taste that all this leaves in our psyche, etc. Obviously, in such a state, we also realize that internally we are badly mistreating the person for whom we feel antipathy towards. But, unquestionably, in order to see all of this, we need attention intentionally directed towards the interior of our own selves. This is not a passive attention. Indeed, dynamic attention proceeds from the side of the observer, while thoughts and emotions belong to the side which is observed. All of this causes us to comprehend that knowing is something completely passive and mechanical, in evident contrast with the observation of the self, which is a conscious act. Nevertheless, we are not affirming that mechanical self-observation does not exist. It does. But such a kind of observation has nothing to do with the psychological self-observation to which we are referring. To think and to observe are also very different. Any person can give himself the luxury of thinking about himself all he wants. Yet, this does not signify that he is truly observing himself.
We need to see the different I's in action, to discover them in our psyche, to comprehend that a percentage of our own consciousness exists within each one of them, to repent of having created them, etc. Then we shall exclaim, "What is this I doing? Is it saying? What does it want? Why does it torment me with its lust, with its anger, etc.?" Then we will see within ourselves the entire train of thoughts, emotions, desires, passions, private comedies, personal dramas, elaborate lies, discourses, excuses, morbidities, beds of pleasure, scenes of lasciviousness, etc. Many times before falling asleep, at the precise instant of transition between vigil and sleep, we feel within our own mind different voices that talk to each other. Those are the different eyes that must in such moments break all connection with the different centers of our organic machine, so as to then submerge themselves in the molecular world within the fifth dimension. This audiobook has been broken into multiple parts to make the download faster. You have reached the end of this section, but not the end of the complete audiobook. Please check your library for the next section of this audiobook. GnosisCentral.com presents an unabridged recording of The Yellow Book by Samael Onwuor. Introduction. The adorable Mother Kundalini is the burning fire of the Holy Spirit. She is Mary, Maya, Isis, Adonia, Insoherta, Rhea, Sihilis, etc., etc., etc. She has thousands of adorable names. She is love, electricity, universal magnetism, cosmic force. The laws of cohesion and planetary gravity were created by the mother of all adoration. All of the brilliant, sparkling, and palpitating planets in the inalterable, adorable, infinite space rest within the delectable bosom of the blessed Mother Goddess of the world. The Lady of Supreme Adoration takes her children by their hand and guides them along the dangerous path of the razor's edge. The Divine Mother is entwined 3.5 times within the coccygeal church. The Lady of All Adoration opens the 7 apocalyptic churches of the spinal medulla. We must search for the Divine Mother within our heart temple. The cross of the initiation is received within the temple of the heart. She, the adorable Lady of Love, is the only one who has the power of awakening her children within the womb of the profound, universal spirit of life. The mind must become a serene lake, without tempests, so that it will reflect the picture of the starry skies. When the mind is quiet and silent, then the Divine Mother is pleased with us. This is our blessing. Peace is possible only by controlling the mind. The purity of thought guides the yogi towards perfection. We must venerate the masters, and we must practice our esoteric exercises filled with burning faith. Those initiates with faith will become ineffable beings. Wisdom and love will shine in the minds of those who have reached samadhi, the ecstasy of the saints. All of our beloved disciples can become true masters of samadhi with this book of flaming fire. Beloved brethren, arise along the path of the initiation with prudence. Remember that this path is full of dangers inside and outside. This is the path of the razor's edge. Drink the nectar of immortality from the pure fountain of ecstasy. Tread the path of perfect sanctity. The Divine Mother has the power to open all of the chakras of the astral body. The Lady of Perfection dwells within the electrons. Wise Gnostics meditate on her. Mystics adore her. Perfect couples lift her through the inedular canal by means of love. Take care of your seminal liquor. Avoid nocturnal emissions with the Arcanum AZF. Muscles must be relaxed for meditation. The spine must be kept flexible. We must drink pure water, and we must rise at dawn. Remember that honey,
Bee honey is the food of the universal white fraternity. Eat fruits, grains, and plants often, and practice meditation daily. Remember that meditation is the daily bread of the wise. The Yellow Book is a book of absolutely practical transcendental occultism. Beloved brethren, here you have the yoga that is required for this new Aquarian era. Be gentle in order to listen, merciful in order to judge. May your Father who is in secret, and may your Divine Mother Kundalini bless you. Samael on Wayor. This audiobook has been broken into multiple parts to make the download faster. You have reached the end of this section, but not the end of the complete audiobook. Please check your library for the next section of this audiobook. Chapter 26, Infant's Self-Cognizance. We have been wisely told that we have 97% of subconsciousness and 3% of consciousness. Plainly and bluntly speaking, we shall state that the 97% of essence that we carry within ourselves is bottled up, stuffed, inserted within each one of the eyes, which in their conjunction constitute the myself. Obviously, the essence, the consciousness, bottled up within each eye, processes itself in accordance with its own condition. The determined percentage of consciousness is liberated when any eye is disintegrated. Hence, the emancipation or liberation of the essence or consciousness without the disintegration of each eye is impossible. The greater the quantity of disintegrated eyes, the greater the degree of self-cognizance. The lesser the quantity of disintegrated eyes, the lesser the percentage of awakened consciousness. Therefore, the awakening of consciousness is only possible by dissolving the eyes, by dying in oneself, here and now. Unquestionably, as long as the essence or consciousness continues bottled up within each one of the eyes that we carry within our interior, it will always be asleep, in a subconscious state. It is urgent to transform the subconsciousness into consciousness. It is only possible by annihilating the eyes, by dying within ourselves. So it is impossible to awaken without first having died within ourselves. Those who try to awaken first and then die do not possess a real experience of what they affirm. They advance resolutely on a path of error. Newly born children are marvelous. They enjoy total self-cognizance. They are totally awake. The essence or consciousness is re-embodied within the body of a newly born child. This is what gives the baby its beauty. We do not mean to state that 100% of the essence or consciousness is re-embodied within the newly born child. It is only the 3% of free consciousness that normally is not bottled up within the eyes. Nevertheless, that free percentage of essence re-embodied within the organisms of newly born babies gives them full self-cognizance, lucidity, etc. Adults look at the newborn with a type of pity. They think that the baby is incognizant. Nonetheless, they are lamentably mistaken. The newborn looks at the adults exactly as they are, unconscious, cruel, perverse, etc. The eyes of the newborn come and go. They circle around the cradle and wish to enter into the new body. However, because the newborn child has not yet built a personality, all attempts by the eyes to enter the new body are more than impossible. Sometimes babies are frightened when they see those phantoms or eyes that approach their crib, and then they cry, scream. Yet adults do not understand and assume that the child is ill or is hungry or thirsty. Such is the unconsciousness of adults. As the new personality forms, the eyes that come from perverse existences penetrate the new body little by little. When the totality of the eyes have entered into the new body, then we appear in the world with the horrible ugliness that characterizes all of us. We then wander like somnambulists everywhere, always unconscious, always perverse.
When we die, three things go to the sepulcher. 1. The physical body. 2. The vital organic body. 3. The personality. The vital organic body floats like a phantom in front of the grave and disintegrates little by little, as the physical body also disintegrates. The personality is subconscious, or infraconscious. The personality enters and leaves the sepulcher whenever it wants. The personality rejoices when mourners bring flowers. It loves its relatives and dissolves very slowly until it becomes cosmic dust. That which continues beyond the sepulcher is the ego, the pluralized I, the myself, a bunch of devils, in which the essence, the consciousness, is bottled up. The ego, in its due time, returns and reincorporates. It is lamentable that the eyes also re-embody when the new personality of the child is built. This audiobook has been broken into multiple parts to make the download faster. You have reached the end of this section, but not the end of the complete audiobook. Please check your library for the next section of this audiobook. Chapter 14. The Work with the Demon. The awakening of Kundalini and the dissolution of the I form precisely the fundamental basis of all profound realizations. In this chapter, we shall deal with the theme of the dissolution of the I. This is definitive for the final liberation. The I is the demon that we carry within. Concerning this affirmation, we can say that the work of the dissolution of the I is really the work with the demon. This work is very difficult. When we work with the demon, tenebrous entities usually attack us terribly. This is really the way of the astute man, the famous fourth way, the path of Tao. The origin of the pluralized I. Lust is the origin of the sinful I. The ego, Satan, is subject to the law of eternal return of all things. It returns to new wombs in order to satisfy desires. In each one of its lives, the I repeats the same dramas, the same errors. The I complicates itself through time, each time becoming more and more perverse. The death of Satan. The Satan that we carry within is composed of atoms of the secret enemy. Satan had a beginning. Satan has an end. We need to dissolve Satan to return to the inferior star that has always smiled upon us. This is the true final liberation. Only by dissolving the I can we attain absolute liberation. The intimate star. In the undiscovered depths of our divine being, we have an interior star, completely atomic. This star is a super-divine atom. The Kabbalists give it the sacred name of Ein Sof. This is the being of our being, the great reality within us. God does not evolve. God does not need to evolve because He is perfect. God does not need to perfect Himself. He is perfect. God is our internal being. Evolution and involution. We, the Gnostics, have never denied the law of evolution, but we do not accept such a mechanical law as dogma. The laws of evolution and involution are the mechanical axis of nature. For every ascent, there follows a descent. To all evolution, there corresponds a specific involution. There is evolution in the seed that germinates, and in the shoot which grows and develops, and in the plant that bears fruit. There is involution in the tree that no longer grows, withers away, becomes old, and dies. Total revolution. We need a tremendous revolution of consciousness to achieve the return to the interior star that guides our being. When we dissolve the I,
there is total revolution. Pain. Pain cannot make anyone perfect. If pain made anyone perfect, then all humanity would already be perfect. Pain is the result of our own errors. Satan commits many errors. Satan reaps the fruit of his errors. This fruit is pain. Pain is satanic. Satan cannot perfect himself, nor can he make anyone perfect. Pain cannot make anything perfect, because pain is of Satan. The great divine reality is happiness, peace, abundance, and perfection. The great reality cannot create pain. What is perfect cannot create pain. What is perfect can only engender happiness. Pain was created by the I, Satan. Time. Time is Satan. Satan is memory. Satan is a bundle of memories. When a man dies, only his memories remain. These memories form the I, the myself, the reincarnating ego. Those unsatisfied desires, those memories of yesterday, reincarnate. Thus, we are all slaves of the past. The seven fundamental centers of man. Number 1. The intellectual, located in the brain. Number 2. The motor or movement center, located in the upper part of the spinal column. Number 3. The emotional center, which is found in the solar plexus and in the specific nervous centers of the great sympathetic system. Number 4. The instinctive center, located in the lower part of the spinal column. Number 5. The sexual, located in the genital organs. Number 6. The superior emotional. Number 7. The superior mental. These last two can only express themselves through the authentic astral body and legitimate mental body. Technique for the dissolution of the I. The I exerts control over the five inferior centers of the human machine. These five centers are intellect, movement, emotion, instinct, and sex. The two centers of the human machine that correspond to the Christ consciousness are known in occultism as the Christ mind and the Christ astral. These two superior centers cannot be controlled by the I. We can be assured that the past conditions our present life. We can affirm that Satan is time. We can say without fear of making a mistake that time cannot free us from this valley of tears, because time is satanic. We have to learn how to live from moment to moment. Life is an eternal now, an eternal present. Satan was the creator of time. Those who think to liberate themselves in the distant future, within a few million years, with the passing of time and the ages, are sure candidates for the abyss and the second death, because time is of Satan. Time liberates no one. Satan enslaves. Satan does not liberate. We need to liberate ourselves right now. We need to live from instant to instant. Every human being has seven basic fundamental centers. Let us see. Superior emotion does not yet have these two precious Christic vehicles at their disposal. When the superior mind is clothed with the Christ mind, and when the superior emotion is invested with the Christ astral, really, we are elevated to the state of the true human being. Everyone who wishes to dissolve the I should study its functions in the five inferior centers. We should not condemn the defects, neither should we justify them. The important thing is to comprehend them. It is urgent to comprehend the actions and reactions of the human machine. Each one of these five inferior centers has a set of very complicated actions and reactions. The I works with each of these five inferior centers, and comprehending deeply the whole mechanism of each of these centers,
we are on the way to dissolving the I. In everyday life, two people react differently to the same event. What is agreeable for one person can be disagreeable for another. Many times, the difference is that one person can judge and see with the mind, and the other's emotions are touched. We should learn to differentiate between mind and emotion. The mind is one thing and emotion another. In the mind, there is a whole set of actions and reactions that must be comprehended. In the feelings, there are attachments that should be crucified, emotions that should be carefully studied, and in general, the whole mechanism of actions and reactions that are easily confused with the activities of the mind. The intellectual center. This center is useful within its orbit. The mistake lies in wanting to take it out of its gravitational field. The great realities of the spirit can only be experienced with the consciousness. Those who endeavor to investigate the transcendental truths of the being on a purely rational basis make the same mistake as someone who, ignoring the use and management of modern scientific instruments, tries to study the life of the infinitely small with telescopes and the life of the infinitely large with microscopes. Movement. We need to discover ourselves and to profoundly comprehend all our habits. We should not allow our life to continue to unfold mechanically. It seems incredible that we, living within the forms of our habits, do not know these forms which condition our lives. We need to study our habits. We need to comprehend them. These belong to the activities of the center of movement. It is necessary that we self-observe the way we live, act, dress, walk, etc. The center of movement has many activities. Sport also belongs to the center of movement. When the mind interferes with this center, it obstructs and causes damage, because it is very slow and the center of movement is very fast. All typists work with the center of movement and, as is natural, may make mistakes at the keyboard if the mind begins to intervene. A man driving a car should have an accident if the mind intervenes. The emotional center. The human being stupidly wastes the sexual energy with the abuse of violent emotions. Cinema, television, football games, etc. We should learn to dominate our emotions. It is necessary to save our sexual energies. Instinct. There are various instincts. The instincts of preservation, the sexual instinct, etc. There are also many perversions of instinct. Deep within every human being, there are brutal, subhuman instinctive forces that paralyze the true spirit of love and charity. These demonic forces should first be comprehended, then brought under control and eliminated. These bestial forces are criminal instincts, lust, cowardliness, fear, sexual sadism, sexual bestiality, etc. We need to study and profoundly comprehend these subhuman forces before being able to dissolve and eliminate them. Sex. Sex is the fifth power of the human being. Sex can liberate or enslave man. No one can attain integrity. No one can profoundly realize himself without the sexual force. No celibate can achieve total realization. Sex is the power of the soul. The integral human being is achieved with the absolute fusion of the masculine and feminine pales of the soul. The sexual force develops, evolves, and progresses on seven levels, the seven levels of the soul. In the physical world, sex is a blind force of mutual attraction. In astral, sexual attraction is based on the affinity of types according to their polarities and essences. In the mental world, sexual attraction takes place according to the laws of polarity and mental affinity. On the causal plane, sexual attraction is realized on the basis of conscious will.
It is precisely on this plane of natural causes where the complete union of the soul is consciously realized. In fact, no one can attain the complete glory of the perfect matrimony without having reached this fourth state of human integration,

of the bestial egos which wish to reincarnate. The absolute death of Satan. By comprehending the intimate activities of each of the five inferior centers, we discover the whole process of the I. The result of this self-discovery is the absolute death of Satan, the tenebrous lunar. Adultery. The woman, being the receptive, passive element, clearly collects and stores the results of the sexual act with all those men who commit adultery with her. Those results are atomic substances from the men with whom she has had sexual intercourse. When a man has sexual relations with a woman who has been with another man, or other men, he then absorbs atomic essences of the other men and poisons himself with them. This is a very grave problem for the brothers who are dissolving the I, because then, not only do they have to fight against their own errors and defects, but also, in addition, against the errors and defects of those other men with whom the woman had sexual contact. The root of pain. The I is the root of pain. The I is the root of ignorance and error. When the I is dissolved, within us only remains the internal Christ. It is necessary to dissolve the I. Only by dissolving the I do ignorance and error disappear. When the I disappears, all that remains within us is that which is called love. When the I dissolves, authentic and legitimate happiness comes to us. Only by completely, totally annihilating desire can we achieve the dissolution of the I. If we want to annihilate the I, we need to be like the demon. The I is the horrifying Satan, the horrible demon who has made our life so bitter and nauseating. This audiobook has been broken into multiple parts to make the download faster. You have reached the end of this section, but not the end of the complete audiobook. Please check your library for the next section of this audiobook. Chapter 23, The Flying Serpent. With tears in my eyes, it tears my heart to have to say things that should not be said, because it is like casting pearls before swine. However, poor suffering humanity needs them, and though it is distressing, I must say something about the flying serpent. The serpent bird. In the Popol Vuh of the Maya, the bird and the serpent feature as sexual creators of the universe. Tipiu and Gucumatz sent a sparrowhawk to the immense ocean of great life to bring the serpent, whose marvelous blood they kneaded into the yellow and white maize. The Popol Vuh says that this dough of white and yellow maize, mixed with the blood of the time god, Tsekol, formed the flesh of people. The bird represents the universal spirit of life. The serpent represents the sexual fire of the third logos. The blood of the serpent represents the waters of Genesis, the great universal sperm, the ens seminis, or Christic men, in whose waters is the germ of all life. These waters are the blood of the earth, according to the Mayan philosopher. The goddess, Gotekul, is the mother of life and death, the ens sirninis. Really, the sexual fire of the third logos makes the waters of life fertile to bring forth the universe. In the Mayan theology, two gods intervened in creation, one who gives life and form to man, and the other who gives him consciousness. The third logos makes the waters of life fertile, and when these have been fertilized, the second logos intervenes, infusing consciousness into every organism. The ineffable gods are the vehicles of action for all the forces of the logos. The sparrowhawk, Hichui. The macaw, Mo. The kestrel, Sensenbach. The tapir, Sim Inc. Axe, and the serpent, Khan, are the basic components of the Mayan geogenic myths. These symbols are used exoterically and esoterically. In the exoteric
or public field, they symbolize

as tribal facts, historical incidents, etc. In the esoteric, or secret aspect, the question is highly scientific, profoundly philosophical, sublimely artistic, and tremendously religious. Amongst the Maya, the terrestrial paradise is Tomoachan, the sacred place of the serpent bird. Tomoachans are in fact the initiates of the serpent. The myth of the Tomoachus is the myth of the serpent bird. The Tomoachus are descended from the Toltec, Olmec, and Maya. The Aztecs, after much hardship, reached the lake of Texcoco, symbol of the Christic seamen, where they found the bird and the serpent, the eagle and the snake. The Aztecs are the ones who have the high honor of having founded the great Tenochtitlan, based on the wisdom of the serpent. The feathered serpent clearly represents the serpent bird. The feathered serpent was identified with Quetzalcoatl, the Mexican Christ. Quetzalcoatl is always accompanied by the sacred symbols of the eagle and serpent. The feathered serpent says everything. The eagle of the spirit and the serpent of fire transform us into gods. The Quetzal of the Maya is the feathered serpent, the serpent bird. The Caduceus of Mercury. The Caduceus of Mercury symbolizes the spinal column with its two serpents representing the channels of Ida and Pingala, through which solar and lunar atoms ascend to the brain. These are the musical sharps and flats of the great Fa that resounds in all creation. The Akasa ascends like a flaming fire through the medullary channel, and its two poles of energy flow through Ida and Pingala. From the medullary channel and its two channels, which are entwined like serpents around the spinal column, a circulation begins, which, departing from the central duct, is then distributed throughout the whole organism. Ida and Pingala depart from the sexual organs. Ida is to the left of the medullary channel, and Pingala to the right. In the woman, this order is reversed. The channels terminate in the medulla oblongata. This pair of cords is semi-etheric, semi-physical, and corresponds to the superior dimensions of space. The igneous wings. When the solar and lunar atoms unite at the base of the spinal column, the igneous serpent of our magical powers awakens. The serpent ascends slowly amidst the ineffable delights of the perfect matrimony. The serpent enjoys the enchantment of love. When the serpent reaches the heights of the heart, we receive the igneous wings, the wings of the Caduceus of Mercury. Then the serpent has feathers. This is the Quetzal, the serpent bird, the feathered serpent. Every initiate who transforms himself into the serpent bird can fly to the superior worlds. He can enter the different regions of the kingdom, travel in the astral body at will, travel in the super astral vehicles, travel with his physical body within the fourth dimension. He is a serpent bird. The serpent bird can escape from a sealed tomb, walk upon the waters as was demonstrated by Jesus the Christ, pass through a rock from side to side without injury as was proven by the disciples of Buddha, can fly with his physical body through the air, etc., etc. Fa-ra-on. Ida is masculine, and Pingala is feminine. Here are the sharps and flats of the great Fa that resounds in nature. Fa corresponds to the solar atoms, Ra to the lunar atoms, On to the flaming fire that ascends through the central channel. It is necessary to learn how to sound these sharps and flats with the powerful mantram Fa-Ra-On in order to go out in the astral body consciously and positively. With the mantram of these sharps and flats, we can travel in the astral body. In Egypt, when the initiate received the igneous wings, he was decorated in the temple with a pair of wings fixed to his tunic at the level of the heart. When Jesus of Nazareth spread his igneous wings, he was decorated personally by the Pharaoh of Egypt.
The position in which Jesus lay down to go into astral was like that of Chakmul, but with the head very low and without pillows, the soles of the feet upon the bed, the legs bent and the knees raised. In this way, the great Hierophant would fall asleep, playing on his marvelous lyre, the spinal column. The whole mantram, Fa-Ra-An, is divided into three syllables, thus, Fa-Ra-An. The Fa is that of the musical scale. The Ra is a deep sound. It should be vocalized with a rolling R, Ra. An reminds us of the mantram Om of India, but the only difference is that here, instead of having the consonant M, it has the consonant N, An. In general, we can give to the mantram Fa-Ra-An all the intonation which resounds in all creation with the great Fa. We advise you to vocalize mentally. The disciple should fall asleep singing this mantram with the imagination and will concentrated on the pyramids of Egypt. It requires practice and much patience. The Flying Serpent. White magicians and black magicians use the flying serpent to travel in the astral body, or with the physical body in a state of genus. White magicians, in profound meditation, know how to pray and to supplicate to the serpent of bronze to be transported to any place on earth or in the cosmos, and the flying serpent transports them. Black magicians pray to the tempting serpent of Eden, and it takes them to the abyss, or to the salons of witchcraft, or to the witch's Sabbath, etc. The serpent of bronze rises through the medullary channel. The tempting serpent descends from the coccyx towards the atomic infernos of nature. This is the tail of Satan. Devils have their power in the tail. Blessed be the Divine Mother Kundalini. Blessed be they who fly with the power of the Adorable Mother. Wretched are they who move with the power of Santa Maria, the tempting serpent of Eden, the descending Kundalini. Unhappy are they who fly with the tenebrous power of Santa Maria. For them, the abyss and the second death. The state of genus. A point is a cross-section of a line. A line is a cross-section of a plane. A plane is a cross-section of a body. A body is a cross-section of a tetradimensional body, that is to say, of four dimensions. Every body is tetradimensional, has four dimensions. The fourth coordinate, or fourth vertical, is the basic foundation of all mechanics. Intermolecular space corresponds to the fourth dimension. In this three-dimensional world of length, width, and height, we never see a complete body. We only see sides, planes, angles, etc. Perception is thus incomplete and subjective. In the fourth dimension, perception is objective. There we see bodies from the front, from the back, from above, from below, from within, from without, that is to say, completely. In the fourth dimension, all objects appear simultaneously complete. There, perception is objective. With the power of the flying serpent, we can take the physical body out of the world of three dimensions and pass to the fourth dimension. In more advanced states, we can take the physical body to the fifth or the sixth dimension. Serpents that fly. When we visited the region of Magdalena in the Republic of Colombia, we were surprised to discover flying serpents. In the jungles of this region, there are witch doctors who know how to send flying serpents to their hated victims. The procedures used by these witch doctors are very uncommon. Generally, this type of witch doctor dedicates himself to the practice of curing victims of venomous snake bite, which is so common in the tropics. There are many witch doctors to heal people bitten by snakes. Also, there is much competition in the craft, and the mysterious war between these witch doctors is tremendous. They live at war because of matters of their craft.
Witch doctors usually use the fourth dimension to teletransport certain types of artificial serpents to the abode of their enemies. The procedure is simple and marvelous at the same time. The element that the witch doctor uses to make the serpents is vegetable fiber from the exterior bark of the trunk of the plantain tree, or banana plant. This fiber, when made into a small cord about 1 to 2 meters in length, becomes an artificial snake. The witch doctor makes 7 knots in the vegetable fiber from this trunk to symbolize the 7 churches of the snake, and then he walks about, reciting his secret magical prayers. The final climax of the magical operation is the instant in which the witch doctor, full of frenzy, flings the vegetable fiber into space. It is transformed into a serpent on entering the fourth dimension. The worst thing is that this flying serpent falls back into the third dimension, but inside the distant home of the baited enemy. Usually, the person is a competitor in the craft. If the victim has his body well prepared, clearly the serpent can do no harm to it. But if the victim's body is not prepared, the serpent will bite exactly in the heart of the victim, and he will immediately fall down dead. Normally, the witch doctors prepare the body with special herbs to defend themselves against their enemies. The vegetable fiber that they use for those criminal acts is called by the indigenous name of Mahagun de Planto. There is no doubt that these witch doctors use the power of the tempting serpent of Eden, the snake that descends, to commit these criminal acts. If those witch doctors can do such remarkable things as transforming a vegetable fiber into a flying serpent, how much more can the white magician do with his flying serpent? The flying serpent of the white magician is Kundalini. The white magician is really the serpent bird, the serpent who flies. The 7 centers of the snake are omnipotent. The serpent with wings is something formidable. With the power of the serpent bird, the magician can become invisible at will, can transform himself into the air within the fourth dimension, appear and disappear before the astonished people. He can unleash thunder and hurricanes, calm tempests, resurrect the dead, transmute lead into gold, cure the sick by the laying on of hands, raise himself from the tomb on the 3rd day, and conserve his body for millions of years. The serpent bird is immortal, omnipotent, wise, amorous, and terribly divine. The guardians of the Temple of the Mysteries are serpents of fire. With the power of the serpent bird, we can transport ourselves to other planets of the infinite. The doubles. In all our work, we have taught different systems to go out in the astral body. Many people have learned to go out, and many have not learned. Some have read a key from our books, have understood it, put it into practice, and then have immediately learned to go out in the astral body. Many others have practiced with one or another system without having obtained anything. In practice, we have been able to prove that people who are very intellectual, full of bookish culture, the library bookworms, do not manage to go out at will in the astral body. On the other hand, people who are very simple, humble peasants, poor servants of families can do so perfectly. This has made us think a great deal about the matter, and we have carefully investigated the problem. The fact is that travel in the astral body is not something intellectual. Rather, astral travel is more aligned to the feeling and to the superior emotion. These qualities are related to the heart and not to the brain. The intellectual polarizes himself exaggeratedly in the brain and abdomens, in fact, the world of the heart. The result of his lack of equilibrium is the loss of the psychic powers of the soul. Unfortunately, a faculty cannot be acquired without the loss of another. Whoever wants to develop the intellect does so at the expense of the psychic faculties. This problem is serious because we can in no way approve ignorance and illiteracy. It is logical that an intellectual culture is necessary. Ignorance leads to very serious errors.
An illiterate and ignorant occultist can become a mythomaniac or slanderer, and in the worst cases, an assassin. In the astral world, we find the perverse doubles of saintly people. Facing the angel Aniel is his perverse double, the terrible demon Lilith. Facing Elohim Gibor is the terrible demon Andromelech. Facing every good citizen is a citizen of evil. The worst of this is that the appearance of the double is exactly the same as the model of light. If an adept teaches white magic, his double, the black adept, besides having a similar physiognomy, manners, posture, etc., teaches black magic. This is very serious, and the ignorant occultist can very easily mistake his left hand for his right, in fact becoming a slanderer of good people, and, we repeat, even an assassin. If an ignorant occultist finds his wife in the astral world cohabitating with one of his friends, and if he is unfortunately a schizophrenic or neurasthenic, he can assassinate his friend and his wife. His ignorance does not allow him to understand that what he has seen is a pair of doubles cohabitating, or a fact from a past reincarnation, etc., etc. Somebody who is jealous and supposes that his wife is unfaithful with some known or unknown person can then project his thought forms and see them in the astral world. If the subject is a neurasthenic or an ignorant schizophrenic, but knows how to go out in the astral body, he can take everything that he saw seriously and then commit murder, confused by his jealousy and visions. Because he is ignorant, he does not understand that he has seen his own mental forms projected unconsciously. All this leads us to the conclusion that intellectual culture is necessary. Now, the interesting thing to know is how to reconquer the lost psychic faculties. A man with a brilliant, illuminated intellect and with all his psychic faculties in full activity really is, in fact, and rightfully, a true illuminate. The occultist needs to establish perfect equilibrium between mind and heart. When the mind has become excessively frozen in the brain, leaving at will in the astral body becomes completely impossible because there is imbalance. It is urgent, then, that the intellectual occultists reestablish the equilibrium between mind and heart. Fortunately, there is a technique to reestablish the lost equilibrium. This technique is inner meditation. For those intellectuals who write to us saying that they have not been able to leave in the astral body with the clues that we have taught, we prescribe a good daily dose of inner meditation. It is urgent that they drink the wine of meditation from the cup of perfect concentration. The cardia. The cardia is the magnetic center of the heart. This center is marvelously described in verses 22 to 27 of the Satchakra Niri. Let us see. The heart lotus is of the color of the Bantilka flower, and on its 12 petals are the letters Ka to Thu, with the bindu above them, of the color vermilion. In its pericarp is the hexagonal Vayu Mandala of a smoky color, and above it the Sturya Mandala with the trikona, which shines as though it carried within 10 million flashes of lightning. Above it, the Vayu Biha of a smoky hue is seated on a black antelope, four-armed and carrying the goad, Ankusha. In Vayubiha's lap is the three-eyed Isha. Like Hamsa, he extends his two arms in a gesture of granting boons and dispelling fear. In the pericarp of this lotus, and seated on a lotus, is Sakti Kakini. She is four-armed and carries a noose, Pasha, the skull, Kapala, and makes the signs of granting boons and dispelling fear. She is of a golden hue, dressed in yellow raiment, and wears every variety of jewel and a garland of bones. Her heart is softened with nectar. In the middle of the trichoma is Siva, in the form of Vanalinga, with the crescent moon and Hindu on his head,
He is of a golden color. His look is jubilant and expresses impetuous desire. Beneath him is the Hamsa similar to a Jivatma. It is like the steady flame of a lamp. Beneath this lotus is the red lotus of 8 petals, with the head facing upwards. In this red lotus is the Kalpa tree, the jeweled altar surmounted by an awning and adorned with flags, which is the place of mental worship. The Hindu description of this chakra is marvelous. The number of its petals is mentioned. The principle of air, Vayu. Shiva, the sexual force, with its lingam and the crescent moon, etc., indicating the heart as an altar of mental worship. The marvelous center of meditation. Upon this Hindu paragraph, many a volume could be written. The cardia is the magnetic center related to astral journeys. Whoever wants to conquer the power to leave in the astral body at will must change his vibratory type. This is only possible by developing the cardia. Astral projection is more emotive, of the sentiments. The cold intellect has nothing to do with voyages in the astral body. The brain is lunar, the heart is solar. Superior emotion is needed to leave at will in the astral body. A certain type of emotive nature, of sentiment, a very special suprasensitivity, and sleep combined with meditation. These qualities are only achieved with the development of the cardia. The Shiva Samhita, speaking about the cardia, says, "The yogi acquires immeasurable knowledge, knows the past, present, and future, has clairaudience, clairvoyance, and can travel the airs wherever he pleases. He sees the adepts and the yogini goddesses, obtains the faculty called kekari, and triumphs over the creatures that move in the air. He who meditates daily on the hidden banalinga undoubtedly attains the psychic powers called kachari, to move through the air in the astral body, or to acquire also the power of putting the body in the state of genus, and buchari, to go at will anywhere in the world." Practice. The devotee should concentrate on his heart, imagining there thunder and lightning, fast-moving clouds that are lost in the twilight, blown by strong hurricanes. The Gnostic should imagine many eagles flying in that infinite space which is within, very deep within his heart. Imagine the profound forests of nature, filled with sun and life, the song of birds, and the sweet and peaceful chirping of the crickets of the forest. The disciple should fall asleep meditating on this, imagining all this. He should practice 1 hour daily, but if he practices 2 or 3 or more hours daily, even better. He can practice seated in a comfortable armchair, lying on the floor or on his bed, with his arms and legs both open right and left, as a 5-pointed star. Sleep must be combined with meditation. One must have much patience. These marvelous faculties of the cardia are obtained with infinite practice. It is better that the impatient, who want everything straight away, who do not know how to persevere their whole life, should leave, because they are of no use. Powers are not obtained by playing around. Everything costs. Nothing is given to us as a gift. The Temple of the Serpent Bird. The heart is the temple of the serpent bird. It is necessary to know how to love. The serpent bird officiates in the temple of the tranquil heart. It is urgent to be devoured by the serpent. Whoever is devoured by the serpent becomes, in fact, a serpent bird. Only with sexual magic and the love of the heart is the serpent awakened, which later will devour us. When the serpent reaches the level of the heart, it receives the igneous wings. Then it is transformed into a serpent bird. It is urgent to know how to lead a married life. The fights between husband and wife are of Satan. He struts against the serpent bird. He wants to damage the great work. We need to understand the necessity of tolerating the defects of our husband or wife, because no one is perfect.
The work in the fiery forge of Vulcan is more valuable than all the defects of the partner. It is stupid to throw away all the work, to give Satan his pleasure. In the heart is the temple of the feathered serpent, and we should not profane it by sinning against love. The path of the perfect matrimony is wisdom and love. We should love consciously. We should love our worst enemies, returning good for bad. In this way, knowing how to love, we prepare ourselves for the festival of the tranquil heart. Hermes Trismegistus said in his emerald tablet, "I give you love, in which is found all the sum of wisdom." Another type of fearmonger. There are many pseudo-occultists and pseudo-esotericists who spread fear-mongering rumors against voluntary projection of the astral body. It is false and harmful to the great work of the Father to make people fearful of projecting the astral body. In fact, projecting the astral body is not dangerous because every human being projects the astral body during the hours of normal sleep. Unfortunately, people walk in their astral body with the consciousness asleep. People do not know how to project at will their astral bodies. There is no danger whatsoever in becoming conscious of one's own natural functions, which are eating, drinking, marrying, and projecting the astral body. These functions are completely natural. If traveling in the astral body were dangerous, as the fearmongers state, by now there would be no one living on the earth, because everybody projects the astral body, and still worse, they do so with the consciousness asleep. Nevertheless, nothing happens, and so? At the moment, the planet Mercury is coming out of a cosmic night. As it leaves its state of rest, the hierarchies of this planet will become more and more active. The Lords of Mercury propose to teach the inhabitants of the Earth, in a practical way, the art of entering and leaving the physical body at will. In the future, all humans must consciously project the astral body. This, then, is a law of nature, a cosmic commandment, and everything opposed to this law is a crime. Really, those who spread this kind of fear-mongery unconsciously act as black magicians when they do so. A special objective of the universal spirit of life is to become conscious of itself in all dimensions of space. In principle, the universal spirit of life does not know itself. It is happy, but it does not have consciousness of its own happiness. Happiness without consciousness of it is not happiness. The universal spirit of life descends into matter to become conscious of itself. The great reality arises from its own bosom in the dawn of the whole universe and contemplates itself in the living mirror of nature. That is how it comes to know itself. In this way, a vibratory mental activity is created through which the great reality contemplates its infinite image on the cosmic stage. This activity, moving from the periphery to the center, is called universal mind. We all live submerged in the infinite ocean of the universal mind. The intellectual activity of the universal mind springs from a centripetal force. Every action is followed by a reaction. The centripetal force, on finding its resistance in the center, logically reacts and creates a centrifugal activity called cosmic soul. This vibratory soul becomes a mediator between the center and the periphery, between the universal spirit of life and matter, between the great reality and its cosmic images. The great master, Paracelsus, said, "The soul is the product of the centrifugal force of universal activity, impelled by the centripetal action of the imagination of the universe." At the moment, the human being has only the embryo of a soul within his astral ghost. But this embryo should be strengthened and self-awakened. The awakening of cosmic consciousness in man is the most grandiose event in the universe. In these moments, the Great White Lodge is intensely occupied with the awakening of human consciousness. The adepts struggle intensely to teach the human being to leave at will in the astral body.
They want people to awaken, and all that goes against this great law is a crime. The whole objective of the descent of spirit into matter is to create soul and to become self-conscious of itself. When we direct mental power towards the interior of our own intimate center, the resistance that we will find internally will cause a reaction, and the more vigorous the centripetal force that we apply, the more vigorous will be the resulting centrifugal force. Thus, we create soul. Thus, we invigorate the embryo of the soul. And finally, one day, when we have already been born as serpent birds, we will completely absorb and assimilate within our astral body the totality of the soul. The awakening of consciousness is urgent. Whoever learns to project the astral body at will can study at the feet of the great masters of wisdom. In the astral world, we find our guru, who will instruct us in the great mysteries. We need to abandon fear to have the joy of visiting the lands of paradise. We need to abandon fear to have the joy of entering the temples of the land of the golden light. There we shall sit at the feet of the great masters of the White Lodge. There we shall gain strength for the difficult path. It is necessary that we strengthen ourselves on the path, to take rest, receive direct instruction from the lips of our guru. He, as a loving father, always waits for us in the astral body to console us. The adepts are true flying serpents. This audiobook has been broken into multiple parts to make the download faster. You have reached the end of this section, but not the end of the complete audiobook. Please check your library for the next section of this audiobook. Chapter 3, Psychological Rebellion. It is not irrelevant to remind our readers that a mathematical point exists within ourselves. Unquestionably, such a point is never found either in the past or in the future. Whosoever wants to discover that mysterious point must look for it here and now, within oneself. At this exact moment, not a second earlier, not a second later. The two horizontal and vertical lines of the Holy Cross intersect at this point. Thus, we find ourselves from moment to moment before two paths, the horizontal and the vertical. It is evident that the vertical is different. It is the path of intelligent rebels, of revolutionaries. It is apparent that the horizontal path is too base. My buddy and everybody travel it, by those who are juvenile and those who are senile. When one remembers oneself and works upon oneself, when one does not become identified with all the problems and sorrows of life, it is a fact that one is traveling along the vertical path. Certainly, it is never an easy task to eliminate negative emotions, to lose all identification with the trend of life. With all types of problems, with business, debts, loan payments, mortgages, telephone, water, and power payments, etc. The unemployed ones, those who have lost their position or job for one reason or another, evidently suffer because of lack of money, and for them to forget their situation and not worry or identify themselves with their own problem becomes tremendously difficult. Those who suffer and those who cry, those who have been victims of some betrayal or injustice, victims of ingratitude, calumny, fraud, really do forget themselves. They forget their inner being. They identify themselves totally with their moral tragedy. The work on oneself is the fundamental characteristic of the vertical path. Nobody treads upon the path of the great rebellion if he never works on himself. The work to which we are referring is of a psychological nature. This work deals with a certain transformation of the moment in which we find ourselves. We need to learn to live from moment to moment. For example, a person who is desperate about some sentimental, economical, or political problems has obviously forgotten his inner self. If such a person would stop for a moment, observe the situation, try to remember his inner self, and then try to understand the reason for this attitude. If he would reflect a little and think that everything passes away, that life is fleeting,
illusory, and that death reduces all the vanities of the world to ashes. If he would understand that his problem in reality is nothing more than a worthless flame and soon dies, he would suddenly see, with great surprise, that everything has changed. It is possible to transform mechanical reactions through logical confrontation and the intimate self-reflection of the being. It is evident that people react mechanically when faced with the diverse circumstances of life. Wretched people, they usually become the victims. When flattered, they smile. When humiliated, they suffer. They insult if insulted. They hurt if they are hurt. They are never free. Their fellow men have the power to drive them from happiness to sadness, from hope to despair. Each of these persons traveling along the horizontal path is similar to a musical instrument on which each of his fellow men can play the tune he wishes to. Whosoever learns how to transform mechanical reactions is in fact entering onto the vertical path. This represents a fundamental change in the level of being, an extraordinary result of the psychological rebellion. This audiobook has been broken into multiple parts to make the download faster. You have reached the end of this section, but not the end of the complete audiobook. Please check your library for the next section of this audiobook. It is only through the death of the I that we can establish a permanent center of consciousness within our own interior essence. Said center is that which is called soul. Only a man with a soul can have true continuity of purpose. It is only in a man with a soul that internal contradictions do not exist, and there is true inner peace. The I foolishly spins the psychic material, the cathexis, in explosions of anger, covetousness, lust, envy, pride, laziness, gluttony, etc. It is logical that as long as the psychic material, the cathexis, does not accumulate, the soul cannot be fabricated. In order to fabricate something, one needs the materia prima. Without the materia prima, nothing can be fabricated, because from nothing, nothing can be obtained. When the I begins to die, the materia prima begins to accumulate. When the materia prima begins to accumulate, the establishment of a center of permanent consciousness is initiated. When the I is absolutely dead, the center of permanent consciousness has remained totally established. The capital of psychic material accumulates when the ego dies, since the squanderer of energy is eliminated. In this manner, the permanent center of consciousness is established. Such a marvelous center is the soul. Only the one who has established within himself the permanent center of consciousness can be faithful to Gnosis. Only he can have continuity of purpose. Those who do not possess such a center can be in Gnosis today and against it tomorrow. Today with one school, tomorrow with another. This type of person does not have real existence. Mystical death is an arduous and difficult area of the revolution of the dialectic. The loose cathexis is dissolved on the basis of rigorous comprehension. Interaction with our fellow men, dealing with people, is the mirror where we can see ourselves at full length. In dealing with people, our hidden defects leap forward, they flourish, and if we are vigilant, we then see them. Every defect should first be intellectually analyzed and then studied with meditation. Many individuals attained perfect chastity in the physical world, but ended up being great fornicators and frightening sinners when they were subjected to the test in the superior worlds. They had put an end to their defects in the physical world, but in other levels of the mind, they continued with their loose cathexis. When a defect is totally comprehended in all levels of the mind, its corresponding loose cathexis disintegrates. In other words, a small I dies. It is urgent to die from instant to instant. The soul is born with the death of the I. We need the death of the I in a total manner in order for the plenitude of the bound cathexis, the being,
to express himself. Dissolving the loose cathexis. It is only by minutely studying the loose cathexis, the eye, that we can totally dissolve it. We should minutely observe the thought processes, the different functionalisms of desire, the habits which form our personality, the sophism of distraction, the fallacy of the ego, and our sexual impulses. We have to study how they react before the impacts of the exterior world and see how they associate with each other. By comprehending all the processes of the loose cathexis, of the pluralized I, the latter is dissolved. Then, only the divinity is manifested through and within us. Negligence. Negligence and carelessness lead every human being to failure. To be negligent is, as we would say, nec legere, to not elect, to surrender to the arms of failure. Negligence is of the ego, and its opposition is intuition, which is of the being. The ego can neither elect nor distinguish, but the being can. It is only by means of the living incarnation of the revolution of the dialectic that we will learn to elect in order to not have any more failures in life. Transactions. 97% of human thoughts are negative and harmful. What we are here is the result of our own mental processes. Man should auto-explore his own mind if he wishes to identify himself, value himself, and auto-imagine himself correctly. The difficulty is profound. Introspective analysis lies in counter-transference. This difficulty is eliminated through structural and transactional analysis. It is important to segregate and to dissolve certain undesirable psychic aggregates, which are fixed in our mind in a traumatic manner. Transactional and structural analysis are intelligently combined in the matter of the exploration of the ego. Any psychic aggregate should be previously segregated before its final dissolution. The particular characteristic psychological trait. All human beings are 100% mechanical, unconscious beings working with their consciousness asleep without knowing where they come from or where they are going. They are profoundly hypnotized. The hypnosis, which is collective and flows in all of nature, is derived from the abominable Kundartiguador organ. This race is hypnotized, unconscious, submerged in the most profound sleep. Awakening is only possible by destroying the I, the ego. We have to recognize with entire clarity that sometimes we have talked about the particular characteristic psychological trait, PCPT, of each person. Certainly, each person has his particular characteristic psychological trait. That is true. Some will have lust as their characteristic trait. Others will have hatred. For others, it will be covetousness, etc. The trait is the sum of several particular characteristic psychological elements. For each, PCPT, a definitive event, a precise circumstance, always exists. That a man is lustful? There will always be circumstances of lust in his life accompanied with specific problems. These circumstances are always repeated. We need to know our PCPT if we want to move on to a superior level of the being and eliminate from ourselves the undesirable elements which constitute the psychological trait. There is a concrete fact in life, and it is the discontinuity of nature. That is obvious. All phenomena are discontinuous, and this means that we will never arrive at perfection through evolution. We need to become true solar men in the most complete sense of the word. One is the level of the worthy and modest woman, and another is the level of the unworthy and immodest woman. There are different levels of the being. Have we noticed our own level of being?
of the level of the being where we are? Are we conscious that we are hypnotized and asleep? The intellectual animal becomes identified not only with external things, but he also goes around identified with himself, with his lustful thoughts, with his drunken sprees, with his anger, with his covetousness, with his self-importance, with his vanity, with mystical pride, with self-merit, etc. Have we perhaps reflected that we have not only become identified with the exterior, but also with that which is vanity and pride? For example, did we triumph today? Did we triumph over the day, or did the day triumph over us? Are we certain that we did not become identified with a morbid, covetous, proud thought, with an insult or a preoccupation or debt, etc.? Are we sure that we triumphed over the day, or did the day triumph over us? What did we do today? Have we noticed the level of the being in which we are? Did we move on to a superior level of the being, or did we remain where we were? Can we perhaps believe that it is possible to move on to a superior level of the being if we do not eliminate specific psychological defects? Are we perhaps content with the level of being in which we presently find ourselves? If we are going to remain our entire life in one level of the being, then what are we doing? In each level of the being exist specific bitterness, specific sufferings. That is obvious. Everyone complains that he suffers, that he has problems, of the state he is in and of his struggles. Therefore, I ask one thing. Does the intellectual animal concern himself with moving on to a superior level of the being? Obviously, as long as we are in the level of the being in which we are, all the adverse circumstances that we already know, and all the bitterness in which we are willing to have to repeat again. Over and over again, identical difficulties will surge. Do we want to change? Do we want to no longer have the problems which afflict us? The economic, political, social, spiritual, family, lustful problems, etc. Do we want to avoid difficulties? We have no other solution but to move on to a superior level of the being. Each time that we take a step towards the superior level of the being, we become independent of the executing forces of the loose cathexis. Therefore, if we do not know our PCPT, we are doing very badly. We need to know it if we want to move on to a superior level of the being and eliminate from ourselves the undesirable elements which constitute that PCPT. Otherwise, how will we move on to a superior level of the being? The intellectual animal wants to stop suffering, but he does nothing to change. He does not struggle to move on to a superior level of the being. Therefore, how can he change? All phenomena are discontinuous. The dogma of evolution is useless, except for us to become stagnant. We know many pseudo-esotericists, sincere people and of good heart, who are bottled up in the dogma of evolution, who wait for time to perfect them, and millions of years elapse and they never perfect themselves. Why? Because such persons do nothing to change the levels of the being. They always remain on the same rung. Therefore, we need to go beyond evolution and enter the revolutionary path, the path of the revolution of consciousness, or of the dialectic. Evolution and involution are two laws which are simultaneously processed in all of creation. They constitute the mechanical axis of nature, but they will never lead us to liberation. The laws of evolution and involution are purely material and have nothing to do with the inner self-realization of the being. We do not deny them. They exist, but they are not good for psychological revolution. We need to be revolutionary. We need to enter the path of the revolution of consciousness.
How could we move on to a superior level of the being if we were not revolutionary? Let us observe the different rungs of the ladder. They are discontinuous. Similarly, the different levels of the being are like that. To each level of the being belong a specific number of activities. When one moves to a higher level of the being, one has to take a leap and abandon all of the activities one had in the inferior level of the being. To my memory come all those times in my life, 20, 30, 40 years ago, which were transcended. Why? Because I found superior levels of the being. It is what constituted for me the most importance. My activities of that era were suspended, cut off, because in the superior rungs of the being, there are other activities which are completely different. If one moves to a superior level of the being, one has to leave behind many things which are presently important to us, which belong to the level in which we are. The transition to another level of the being includes, therefore, a leap, and that leap is rebellious. It is never of an evolving type. It is always revolutionary, dialectic. There are men, busybodies, who feel they are like a god. This type of individuals are megalomaniacs of the worst kind, of the worst taste. The one who feels he is a sage because he has some pseudo-esoteric teachings in his mind and thinks that he is already a great initiate has fallen into megalomania. He is full of himself. Each of us is nothing but a vile worm of the mud of the earth. When I speak in this manner, I begin with myself. To be full of oneself, to have false images of oneself, fantasies of oneself, is to be in inferior levels of the being. One is identified with oneself, thinking that one is going to have a lot of money, a beautiful, latest model car, or that one's fiancé loves him, that one is a great man, or that one is a sage. There are many forms of becoming identified with oneself. One has to begin by not becoming identified with oneself, and then not becoming identified with things outside. When one, for example, does not become identified with an offender, one forgives him, loves him. The offender cannot hurt him. And if someone hurts one's self-esteem, but one does not become identified with self-esteem, it is therefore clear that one cannot feel any pain since it does not hurt one. If one does not become identified with vanity, one does not care about walking on the street, even if with mended trousers. Why? Because one is not identified with vanity. If we first of all become identified with ourselves, and then with the vanities of the exterior world, then we cannot forgive. Let us remember the Lord's Prayer. Forgive us our trespasses as we forgive those who trespass against us. But I say something more. It is not enough to simply forgive, but we also have to cancel the debts. Someone could forgive an enemy, but could never, ever cancel the debts. We have to be sincere. We need to cancel. The Lord's Gospel also says, "Blessed are the meek, for they will inherit the earth." This is a phrase that no one has understood. Blessed are, we would say, the non-resentful. If one is resentful, how could one be meek? The resentful person lives keeping count. And I, who did him so many favors, I protected him, I did so many deeds of charity for him, and look at how this friend has paid me back when I have helped him so much, and now he is incapable of helping me. This is the accounting of the resentful. How could one be meek if one is full of resentments? The one who is full of resentments lives keeping count at all times. Therefore, he is not meek. How could he be blessed? What is understood by blessed? What is understood by happiness? Are we sure that we are happy? Who is happy? I have known persons to say, "I am happy. I am content with my life. I am joyful." But I have heard these same persons say, "So and so bothers me.
I dislike that person. I do not know why I cannot get what I have always desired. Therefore, they are not happy. What really happens is that they are hypocrites. That is all. To be happy

aggregates, which personify our defects of a psychological type. We have to comprehend, for example, what the process of resentment is. We have to dissect resentment. When one arrives at the conclusion that resentment is due to possessing self-esteem in our interior, we then struggle to eliminate the I of self-esteem. But we have to comprehend it in order to be able to eliminate it. We could not eliminate it if we did not previously comprehend it. In order to be able to eliminate, one needs Devi Kundalini Shakti. It is only she who can disintegrate any psychological defect, including the I of self-esteem. This audiobook has been broken into multiple parts to make the download faster. You have reached the end of this section, but not the end of the complete audiobook. Please check your library for the next section of this audiobook. Chapter 2: Harsh Reality of Facts. Soon, millions of people living in Africa, Asia, and South America can die from starvation. Gases released from aerosols can radically put an end to the ozone of the Earth's atmosphere. Some experts forecast that by the year 2000, the subsoil of our Earth's globe will be exhausted. It has already been proved that marine species are dying due to contamination of the sea. Unquestionably, at this rate, by the end of this century, all the inhabitants of big cities will have to wear oxygen masks to protect themselves from pollution. If contamination goes on at this alarming pace, very soon it will be impossible to eat fish. Because of living in totally infected waters, it will be a serious danger to health. Before the year 2000, it will be almost impossible to find a beach where one can swim in pure water. Due to excessive consumption and exploitation of the topsoil and the subsoil, soon the land will not be able to harvest the amount necessary to feed the world. The intellectual animal, mistakenly called man, by contaminating the oceans with so much waste, poisoning the air with fumes from cars and factories, destroying the earth with underground atomic explosions, and abusing the elements harmful to the earth's crust, has clearly subjected the planet Earth to a long, appalling agony, which will undoubtedly have to end with a great catastrophe. It will be difficult for the world to survive past the year 2000, as the intellectual animal is destroying the natural environment so rapidly. The rational mammal, mistakenly called man, is intent on destroying the Earth, making it uninhabitable. Obviously, he is succeeding. As far as the seas are concerned, it is obvious that all nations have turned them into some kind of grand waste dump. 70% of the world's waste is going into the sea. Enormous quantities of oil, all kinds of insecticides, masses of chemical substances, poisonous gases, neurotoxic gases, detergents, etc., are annihilating all the species living in the oceans. Seabirds and plankton, which is so essential for life, are being destroyed. Without doubt, the annihilation of marine plankton is of incalculable seriousness, for it is this microorganism which produces 70% of the Earth's oxygen. It has been possible to verify through scientific research that certain parts of the Atlantic and Pacific Oceans are contaminated with radioactive residues produced by atomic explosions. In different large main cities of the world, and especially in Europe, tap water is drank, is eliminated, is purified, and then drank again. In large super-civilized cities, drinking water goes through the human organism many times. In the city of Cucuta, Colombia, near the Venezuelan border in South America, the inhabitants have to drink the black, dirty waters from the river which carries all the filth coming from Pamplona. I am referring emphatically to the Pamplonita River, which has been such a blight upon the Pearl of the North, Cucuta City. Fortunately, there is another water supply for the city now, but the Pamplonita River's sewage is still being drunk. Huge filters, gigantic machines, and chemical substances are being used to try to purify the sewage of Europe's big cities. However, epidemics continue to break out because of this filthy water, which has gone through human organisms so many

0: times. Bacteriologists, so popular now, have found all types of viruses, colibacilluses, pathogens, tuberculosis bacteria, typhus and smallpox bacteria, larvae, etc., in the drinking water of large capital cities. Although it may seem incredible, in the very same water purifying factories in European countries, viruses of the vaccine of poliomyelitis have been found. Besides, the wastage of water is appalling. Some modern scientists assert that by the year 1990, the rational humanoid will die of thirst. The worst of all this is that the underground fresh water reserves are in danger due to the abuses of the intellectual animal. The merciless exploitation of oil wells continues to be fatal. Oil extracted from the Earth's interior goes through the underground waters and contaminates them. As a consequence, oil has made the Earth's subterranean water supply not drinkable for more than a century. Obviously, as a result of this, vegetation and even a multitude of people die. Now let's talk a little about the air, which is so indispensable for the life of all creatures. Our lungs take in half a liter of air with each breath. That is, about 12 cubic meters per day. Multiply this quantity by 4,500 million people living on the Earth, and we have the exact amount of oxygen consumed by humanity daily. This does not take into account the consumption of oxygen by all other animal creatures living on the Earth. The total amount of oxygen we inhale is found in the atmosphere, and it is due to the plankton we are now destroying with pollution, and also to the photosynthetic activity of plants. Unfortunately, the reserves of oxygen are already becoming exhausted. The rational mammal, mistakenly called man, through his innumerable industries, is constantly diminishing the solar radiation essential for photosynthesis. For this reason, the quantity of oxygen produced by plants at present is significantly less than in the last century. The worst in all this world tragedy is that the intellectual animal continues contaminating the sea, destroying plankton, and getting rid of the vegetation. The rational animal proceeds destroying deplorably his sources of oxygen. The smog, which the rational humanoid is constantly discharging into the air, is lethal, and also it is endangering the life of our planet. Not only is smog exhausting the oxygen resources, but it is also killing people. Smog gives rise to strange incurable illnesses. This has already been proved. Smog impedes the entrance of sunlight and ultraviolet light, thus causing serious disorders in the atmosphere. An era is approaching of climatic change, glaciations, advance of polar ice towards the equator, terrifying cyclones, earthquakes, etc. By the year 2000, some regions of the planet Earth will be hotter, not because of the use of electric energy, but because of its overuse. This will contribute to the process of revolution of the Earth's axes. Soon, the poles will become the Earth's equator, and the equator will become the poles. The poles have already begun to thaw out, and a new great flood is coming, preceded by fire. Forthcoming decades will see an increase in carbon dioxide, which will form a thick layer around the Earth's atmosphere. Regrettably, such a filter or layer will absorb thermal radiation and will act as a fatal greenhouse. The Earth's climate will become hotter in many places, and the heat will make the ice in the poles melt, thus causing a shocking rise in the level of the oceans. The situation is extremely serious. Fertile soil is disappearing, and 200,000 people who need food are born every day. The worldwide famine to come will certainly be terrifying. This is already at our doorstep. Nowadays, 40 million people are dying from starvation yearly because of lack of food. The criminal industrialization of the forests and the merciless exploitation of mines and oil wells are turning the Earth into a desert. It is certainly known that nuclear energy is fatal for humanity. And it is no less certain that at present there are death rays, microbial bombs, and many other terribly destructive, malignant elements invented by scientists. Unquestionably, attaining nuclear energy requires vast amounts of heat, which are difficult to control and may cause a disaster at any time. To obtain nuclear energy, enormous quantities of radioactive minerals are required, of which only 30% are used. This is rapidly exhausting the world's subsoil. The atomic waste which is left in the ground is posing a horrific danger. There is no safe place for atomic waste. Should gas ever leak from one of those atomic dumps, however minute the amount, thousands of people would die. Contamination of food and water brings about genetic mutations and human monsters, creatures who are born deformed and monstrous. Before the year 1999, there will be a serious nuclear accident which will cause real terror. Certainly, humanity does not know how to live. It has degenerated frightfully. And frankly, it has precipitated itself into the abyss. What is most serious in this question is that the factors of such desolation, starvation, wars, destruction of the planet in which we live, etc., exist within ourselves. We carry them within, in our own psyche.
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0: Chapter 9, Sexual Transmutation for Single People. Yoga defines union with God. No one can achieve the union with the Beloved One unless the Kundalini has previously been awakened. No living being can awaken the positive powers of Kundalini unless supreme chastity has been reached. It is indispensable that we wash our feet with the waters of renunciation. Strive to enter in at the straight gale. For many, I say to you, will seek to enter in and shall not be able. Luke 13, verse 24. It is urgent to know that the straight, narrow, and difficult door is sex. We departed from Eden through the door of sex, and only through this door may we re-enter into Eden. Eden is sex itself. No one can enter Eden through false doors. We must enter through the doors from which we departed. This is the law. The students of occultism who, for one reason or another, cannot practice with the Arcanum AZF must know the science of sexual transmutation in depth. There exists a secret key, and with its help, a single devotee can open the arc of science. Practice of Sexual Transmutation for Single People. First position. The devotee of the path must imitate the position of the toad while situated on the floor. Second position. The devotees must lie down on their back, on the bed, or on the floor, with their trunk or midsection elevated higher than the head. They must then inhale and inflate their lungs as if they were an angry toad. Mental attitude of the first position. With willpower and imagination united in vibrating harmony, the Gnostic student must identify himself with a toad that is within a rivulet of the pure waters of life. He must also join his willpower and imagination in order to make his sexual energy rise from his sexual organs to the sacred chalice of the brain. The Gnostic student must raise his seminal energy through the two sympathetic cords that are entwined around the spinal medulla. They form the famous caduceus of Mercury. Mental attitude of the second position. With willpower and imagination united in vibrating harmony, the Gnostic student must inflate himself as the toad does. This is possible only with a deep breath. During the inhalation of the vital air, we must imagine that the seminal energy is ascending through the two sympathetic cords that are marvelously entwined around the spinal medulla. The marvelous seminal energy must be directed towards the brain, then directed towards the heart. We must then exhale the vital air, placing the energy in the temple of the heart. Our motto is Thelema, willpower. Mantra of this practice. Imitate the song of the toad. The mysterious croak of the toad is the song. It is the mantra. Origin of this practice. The Divine Cosmic Mother gave this marvelous key of the Ark of Science to the Gnostic brethren. The Divine Mother cares for all of her children. The toad that is upon the immaculate lotus flower, within the pure waters of life, is an archaic sexual symbol of the pharaohs of ancient Egypt.
1: 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You have reached the end of this section, but not the end of the complete audiobook. Please check your library for the next section of this audiobook. Chapter 1. Love. The yoga that we require today is in actuality ancient Gnostic Christian yoga, which absolutely rejects the idea of Hatha yoga. We do not recommend Hatha yoga simply because, spiritually speaking, the acrobatics of this discipline are fruitless. They should be left to the acrobats of the circus. We very sincerely believe that the greatest thing in life is love. The divine enchantment of love can never be replaced by circus acrobats. Men and women in the mysteries of Eleusis would magnetize one another while performing the mysterious dances of love. During the great celebrations of Eleusis, happiness, dancing, kissing, and performing sexual magic transformed human beings into true gods. At that time, no one thought in perversities, but only in holy and pure matters. Within the delights of love, men and women can enchant and awaken the sleeping beauty, the divine serpent Kundalini. When one woman and one man adore each other sexually, they accumulate the terribly divine power of the cosmic mother. These frightful, yet divine, sparkling forces overflow with great splendor, and they activate the chakras of the internal bodies of the human being. Chakras are the great energy centers which resemble wheels or lotus flowers. The fires of the spinal medulla are Jehovistic, the fires of the heart are Christi, and the fires of the head, between the eyebrows, spark the terribly divine rays of the Father. Essentially, these three types of energy are transmuted semen. The code, or key, of human redemption is found in the seminal liquor. The seminal energy must be sublimated towards the heart. The Divine Mother finds her Son, the internal Christ, in the heart. The Mother and her Son live in the heart temple. The cross of the initiation is received in the heart temple. There must be a sexual connection between the couple. However, it is better to die than to commit the crime of spilling the semen. When the magician spills Hermes' glass, the terribly divine forces of the goddess Isis, whose veil no mortal has lifted, withdraw. Then, these forces fuse within the universal currents, and the human being submerges into the abyss. The tremendous mantra, E-A-O, synthesizes the science of the arcanum AZF. This mantra should be vocalized during the beloved ecstasy of sexual magic. E, igneous, fire. A, aqua, water. O, origo, principal spirit. The line fecundates the waters of life in order to give birth to the Son of Man. The Son of Man is always the son of one man and one woman. When they adore each other and perform the arcanum AZF, they are inevitably converted into gods. We should cultivate happiness, music, and flowers in our homes. The couple must forgive one another, for they have many human defects. Nobody is perfect. The couple must mutually forgive their very human errors. Love is not guilty of the discords between the lovers who adore each other. Discord belongs to the psychological I, Satan. Gnostic Christian yoga is composed of love, music, dance, perfumes, kisses, adoration, pranayama, meditation, illumination, wisdom, and happiness.
0: this modern yoga follows Christ and adores the woman. The times in which the anchorites were tortured by hatha yoga have passed. Now the modern male and female yogis can be loving and adoring. Love is ineffable. Love is terribly divine.
1: 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You have reached the end of this section, but not the end of the complete audiobook. Please check your library for the next section of this audiobook. This audiobook has been broken into multiple parts to make the download faster. You have reached the end of this section, but not the end of the complete audiobook. Please check your library for the next section of this audiobook.
0: Chapter 43, The Resurrection. It is unquestionable that for Richard Wagner, as it is generally in all Christian countries, the Grail is the sacred vessel from which the Lord of Perfection drank in his Last Supper. The divine goblet that received his real blood spilled from the cross on the Mount of the Skulls, and devoutly gathered by the Roman senator Joseph of Arimathea. The great chalice was owned by the patriarch Abraham. Melchizedek, the planetary spirit of our world, transported it with infinite love to the land of Semiramis in the country of Canaan, where he started some foundations in the place in which Jerusalem, the city beloved by the prophets, would stand later on. He used it wisely when he celebrated the sacrifice in which he offered the bread and the wine of the transubstantiation in the presence of Abraham, and he left it to this master. The holy vessel was also on Noah's Ark. We have been told that this venerated vessel was also taken to the sacred land of the Pharaohs, the sun-drenched land of Chem, and that Moses, the leader of the Jewish mysteries, the great Hierophant, possessed it. Very ancient millennial traditions, lost in the frightful night of the ages, say that this magical vessel is made out of a singular material, as compact as that of a bell, and that it does not seem to have been worked on as metals are. It appears, rather, to be the product of a kind of vegetation. The Holy Grail is the miraculous chalice of the supreme libation, the cup where the manna that fed the Israelites in the desert is contained, the yoni, the uterus of the eternal feminine. The exquisite wine of the transcendental spirituality is contained in that vessel of delight. The conquest of the ultra mare vitae, or superluminal and ultra-terrestrial world, the esoteric resurrection, would be somewhat more than impossible without sexual magic, without women, without love. The delicious verb of Isis comes out from the depths of the ages, waiting for the moment to be fulfilled. The ineffable words of the goddess Neith have been carved in golden letters on the shining walls of the Temple of Wisdom. I am the one who has been, is, and will be, and no mortal has lifted my veil. The primitive religion of Giano, or Giano, that is, the golden, solar, and superhuman doctrine of the Jinn, is absolutely sexual. In the ineffable mystical idol, commonly called the Delights of Good Friday, we feel in the depth of our heart that there is in the sexual organs a force that is terrifyingly divine. The Stone of Light, the Holy Grail, has the power to resuscitate Hiram Abiff, the secret master, the Sun King, inside ourselves, here and now. The Grail preserves the character of the Mysterium Tremendum. It is the stone fallen from the crown of Lucifer. As a frightening force, the Grail wounds and destroys the curious and the impure, but it defends and gives life to the just and the sincere. Unquestionably, the Grail can only be obtained by means of the Lance of Eros, fighting against the eternal enemies of the night. It is only possible to fulfill in oneself the Hyperborean mystery by descending into the infernal worlds. This resurrection is the true apotheosis, or exhalation, of what there is of most high and alive in man, his divine monad, eternal and immortal, but that was dead, hidden. Undoubtedly, the monad is, in itself, the verb, the luminous and spermatic fiat of the first moment, the Lord Shiva, the sublime husband of the divine mother Kundalini, the arch hierophant and arch magus, the particular super individuality of each other. It is written with characters of fire in the book of life. To who already knows, the word gives power. Nobody has pronounced it. Nobody will pronounce it, but only that one who has it incarnated. We reach the perfection in the mastery with the resurrection of the secret master in each of us. Then every one of our stains is washed away from us, and the original sin is radically eliminated. I worked intensively in the super darkness of silence and the august secret of the wise men. I submerged myself in the sacred mysteries of Minna, the frightful darkness of a love that is the twin brother of death. I reclaimed my place in the first heaven, lunar, where Dante had the vision of the blessed and ecstatically recognized Piccarda Donati and the Empress Constance. I returned to my place in the second heaven of Mercury, abode of the active and beneficial spirits. I went back to the third heaven of Venus, region of the loving spirits, where Dante was engaged with Robert, the king of Naples. I returned to the fourth heaven, solar heaven, abode of the wise spirits, in which chapter Dante cites St. Francis of Assisi. I reconquered the fifth heaven of Mars, region of the martyrs of the faith, the chapter in which Dante mentions Cacciaguida and her elders, the old and the new Florence. I returned to the sixth heaven of Jupiter, region of the wise and just princes. I went back to the seventh heaven of Saturn, exquisite abode of the contemplative spirits, a magnificent chapter where the Florentine Dante mentions with great emphasis Peter Danian and spoke against the luxury of the priests. I returned to the eighth heaven, or starry heaven, region of Uranus, immortal paragraphs where Dante mentions the triumph of the intimate Christ and of the coronation of the divine mother Kundalini, paradise of the triumphant spirits. I returned to the ninth heaven, or crystalline heaven, the region of Neptune, extraordinary chapter in which Dante cast his invective against the bad preachers. Later on, I had to appear before the third logos, Shiva, my real being, my own super individuality, Samuel in him. Then the Blessed One assumed a different figure, different from mine, as if he were a stranger. He had the aspect of a very respectable gentleman. The Venerable asked me to make a chiromantic study of the lines of his hand. The line of Saturn on his omnipotent right hand appeared to be very straight. Amazing, marvelous. However, in some places it appeared to be interrupted, damaged, broken. Lord, you have had many struggles, sufferings. You are mistaken. I am a very lucky man. Everything always goes very well for me. Well, the point is that I see a small damage in the line of Saturn. Measure that line in a correct way. At what age do you see the damage? Lord, between the ages of 53 and 61, you had a hard time. Ah, that is at the beginning. But afterwards, what? 8 years go by very quickly, and then the triumph that awaits you. Finished with this study, the Venerable stood up and said, I like those chiromantic studies, but sporadically. My wife, Devi Kundalini, also likes them, and I will soon bring her. Ah, now I have to pay you for your work. Wait for me here, that I will come back to pay you. The Blessed One went away, and I stayed waiting for him. In the far distance, I saw two of my daughters, now grown up. However, they still appeared to be small. I got a bit worried about them and started to call them. It is indubitable that in that epoch of my actual existence, I had the above-mentioned 53 years of age. In the hand of the Blessed One, I had seen my own future. Evidently, the 8 initiations that had been received must be accredited. Very hard work, a year for each initiation. To live now in 8 years the whole of the book of the patriarch Job, to pay the tithe of Neptune before the resurrection, The book of Job is a complete representation of the ancient initiation and of the people that preceded this great ceremony. The neophyte, in this book, he sees himself dispossessed of everything, even of his children, and affected by an impure illness. His wife distresses him, mocking the confidence he puts in a God that treats him in such a way. And his three friends, Eliphaz, Bildad, Zophar, torment him, judging him to be impious, surely meriting such a punishment. Job, then, cried out for a champion, a liberator, because he knows that this one, Shiva, is eternal and is going to redeem him from the slavery of the earth by means of the intimate resurrection, repairing his skin. Job, by divine permission, sees himself tormented, dispossessed, ill, under the cruel action of those malignant beings that Aristotle called the black birds, St. Paul, the cruel powers of the air, the church, the demons, theosophy and the Kabbalah, the elementals, etc., etc., etc. However, as Job is just and sings the theme of his own justification faced with such rigors of destiny, he wins at last with the sacred IT of his crucifixion in the lacerated flesh, the Jehovah, the interior iod heavy of each one, allows the healing angels, or jinn, to treat him. Their classic leader, as found in other books, such as the Book of Tobias, is the archangel Raphael. One night, after a cosmic party that was given in my honor, because I had been qualified in the first initiation, I was properly instructed, "You will have to pay for the crime of having assassinated the god Mercury," I was told. "Forgive me this karma. This cannot be forgiven, and can only be paid for by working with the moon." I then saw how the moon will approach the planet Mercury more and more at each labor, until blending at last with it. My intimate real being, the god Mercury, Shiva, my monad, approaching me, said, "You have to use the boots of the god Mercury." Later on, he put these boots on me. That moment, when the great Hierophant of the temple showed me a sporting ground, was for me sensational, extraordinary. "Look," he told me, "you have converted the temple of Mercury into a sporting ground." Certainly, we all assassinate Hiram, the god Mercury, our monad, when we eat from the forbidden fruit in the Garden of Eden. This is why we were warned, "If you eat from that fruit, you will die." Later on, the path became frightfully difficult, and I had to suffer intensely. It is obvious that the path of the razor's edge is absolutely sexual. You know it. "My son, you have to suffer patiently the consequences of your errors," said my divine mother, Kundalini. Another night, full of pain, my mother shouts in a great voice, saying, "My son, you have replaced me in the physical world with another woman." "That was in the past, my mother. Now I am not replacing you with anybody. You have replaced me with another woman." "The past is past. What is interesting is the present. I live from instant to instant. It is wrong for me to argue with you. Past, present, future, you are the same one." "You are right, my mother." How could I deny, then, that I had converted the Temple of Mercury into a sporting ground? And it happened that having gone on holiday to the port of Acapulco in the Pacific coast of Mexico, I had to be instructed on the stigmatization of the astral body. Outside of the physical body, a holy monk, a hermit, tried to pierce the palm of my hand with the purpose of stigmatizing me. At the time, when the monk hit the nail to perforate my hands, divine rays burst up. At that moment, I prayed to my father who is in secret, asking for help. The prayer reached the Lord. It is unquestionable that I had received such stigmata during the initiation, but in a symbolic form. During the Mountain of Resurrection, I had to give them shape, make them in the forge of the Cyclops. The anchorite led me to the Gnostic church. Shiva, my divine monad, came with us. Inside the temple, I saw a religious androgen dressed in the purple tunic next to the font of baptism. he is very strong and responds very well, but he should fulfill in a better way the sacrament of the Church of Rome, love, said the Mahatma, addressing my monad. Since then, I understood the need to refine even more the creative energy. In this way, I made a form of prayer out of the Maithuna. The insertion of the vertical phallus inside the formal uterus makes a cross. Unquestionably, the five Christic stigmata in the astral body form a holy cross. The resurrection is not possible without having previously formed the stigmata of the adorable in the astral body. Thus I formed my stigmata. Thus the mystics of all ages have formed theirs. Inri, ignis natura renovatur integrum. Fire renews nature unceasingly. Love and death. To many readers, it may seem strange that we relate love with death and resurrection. In Hindustan mythology, love and death are the two faces of the one deity. Shiva, the god of the universal sexual creative force, is at the same time the god of violent death and destruction. The wife of Shiva also has two faces. She is at one and the same time Parvati and Kali. As Parvati, she is supreme beauty, love, and happiness. As Kali, or Durga, she can transform herself into death, disgrace, and bitterness. Shiva and Kali together symbolize the tree of knowledge, the tree of the science of good and evil. Love and death are twin brothers who never separate. The path of life is formed by the hoofprints of the horse of death. The error of many cults and schools lies in their being unilateral. They study death, but do not want to study love, when in fact these are the two faces of the deity. The diverse doctrines of the Orient and the Occident really believe that they know love, when in fact they do not. Love is a cosmic phenomenon in which the history of the earth and its races are simple accidents. Love is the mysterious magnetic and occult force which the alchemist needs to fabricate the philosophical stone and the elixir of long life, without which resurrection is impossible. Love is a force that the I can never subordinate, because Satan can never subjugate God. The erudite ignoramuses are mistaken about the origin of love. The foolish are mistaken about its effect. It is stupid to suppose that the only objective of love is the reproduction of the species. In fact, love unfolds and develops in a very different plane, which the swine of materialism ignore. Only an infinitesimal force of love is used for the perpetuation of the species. What happens to the rest of the force? Where does it go? Where does it unfold? This is what the erudite ignoramuses ignore. Love is energy and cannot be lost. The excess energy has other uses and purposes which people ignore. The excess energy of love is intimately related with thought, feeling, and will. Without sexual energy, these faculties could not unfold. The creative energy is transformed into beauty, thought, feelings, harmony, poetry, art, wisdom, etc. The supreme transformation of creative energy produces, as a result, the awakening of consciousness and the death and resurrection of the initiate. Really, all the creative activity of humanity comes from the marvelous force of love. Love is the marvelous force that awakens the mystical powers of man. Without love, the resurrection of the dead is impossible. It is urgent to once again open the temples of love, to celebrate again the mystic festivals of love. The serpent of fire only awakens with the enchantments of love. If we want the resurrection of the dead, we first need to be devoured by the serpent. The person who has not been devoured by the serpent is worth nothing. If we want the word to become flesh in us, we need to practice sexual magic intensely. The word is in the sex. The lingam yoni is the basis of all power. First, we need to raise the serpent upon the staff, and then be swallowed by the serpent. Thus, we become serpents. In India, the adepts are called nagas, serpents. In Mexico, there is a marvelous temple of serpents. Only the serpents of fire can resurrect from the dead. An inhabitant of a two-dimensional world, with their two-dimensional psychology, would believe that all the phenomena occurring in that plane would have their cause and effect, their birth and death there. Such phenomena would, for these beings, be identical. All phenomena which came from the third dimension would take place by these two-dimensional beings as unique facts of their two-dimensional world. They would not accept being told of a third dimension because, for them, only their flat, two-dimensional world would exist. Nevertheless, if these flat beings would resolve to abandon their two-dimensional psychology in order to deeply comprehend the causes of all phenomena of their world, they would then depart from it and discover, with astonishment, a great unknown world, the three-dimensional world. The same thing happens with the question of love. People believe that love is only to perpetuate the species. People only believe that love is vulgarity, carnal pleasure, violent desire, satisfaction, etc. Only the people who can see beyond these animal passions, only the person who renounces this type of animal psychology can discover, in other worlds and dimensions, the grandeur and majesty of that which is called love. People sleep profoundly. People live sleeping and dream about love, but they have not awakened to love. They sing about love and believe that love is that which they dream. When man awakens to love, he makes himself conscious of love and recognizes that he was dreaming. Then, and only then, does he discover the true meaning of love. Only then does he discover that which before he dreamed of. Only then does he come to know that which is called love. This awakening is similar to that of the man who, being far from the physical body in the astral body, realizes that he has awakened consciousness. People walk asleep in the astral. When someone realizes that he is dreaming and then says, "This is a dream. I am dreaming. I am in the astral body. I am outside my physical body," the dream disappears as if by magic, and then the individual is awake in the astral world. A new and marvelous world appears before he who before was dreaming his consciousness was awakened. Now he can know all the marvels of nature. So also is the awakening of love. Before that awakening, we dream about love. We take those dreams as reality, believing we are loving. Live in a world of passions, romances, occasionally delicious, disillusionments, vain oaths, carnal desires, jealousies, etc., etc., and believe that this is love. We are dreaming and we ignore it. Advantages of resurrection. Whoever renounces nirvana for love of humanity is able to conserve his physical body for millions of years. Without resurrection, the adept would find himself needing to constantly be changing bodies. This would be a clear disadvantage. With the resurrection, the adept does not need to change his body. He can conserve his vehicle for millions of years. The body of a resurrected adept is totally transformed. The soul within the body transforms it totally, converting it also into soul, until the adept becomes totally soul. A resurrected body has its fundamental seat in the internal worlds. It lives in the internal worlds and only makes itself visible in the physical worlds by means of the will. Thus, a resurrected master may appear or disappear instantly where he wishes. No one can apprehend or incarcerate him. He travels within the astral plane to wherever he wants. The most interesting thing for the resurrected adept is the great leap. When the time comes, the resurrected Master can take his body to another planet. The resurrected Master can live with his resurrected body on another planet. This is one of the great advantages. Every resurrected adept is able to make the things of the astral visible and tangible by transferring them to the physical plane. This can be explained because the Master has his fundamental seat in the astral, although he can manifest himself physically. Cagliostro, the enigmatic Count Cagliostro, after his departure from the Bastille, invited his friends to a banquet. There, in the midst of the feast, he invoked many deceased spirits, who also sat at the table to the amazement of the guests. On another occasion, as if by magic, Cagliostro made a precious golden dinner service appear, from which his guests ate. The powerful Count Cagliostro used to transmit lead into gold, and made pure diamonds of the highest quality through the vivification of carbon. The powers of every resurrected master are a real advantage. A great friend, a resurrected adept who currently lives in the great Tartarus, told me the following. Before swallowing earth, one is no more than an idiot. One thinks one knows much, but knows nothing. One only really comes to be good when one has already swallowed earth. Before this, one knows nothing. He also said to me, the masters fall because of sex. This reminds us of Count Zanoni. He fell when he ejaculated the semen. Zanoni was a resurrected master. He fell in love with an actress from Naples, and he fell. Zanoni died on the guillotine during the French Revolution. Whoever wants to achieve resurrection has to follow the path of the perfect matrimony. There is no other path. Only with sexual magic can we attain resurrection. Only with sexual magic can we liberate ourselves from the wheel of reincarnations in a positive and transcendental manner. The loss of the soul. In preceding chapters, we have already said that the human being has still not incarnated his soul. Only with sexual magic can we engender the internal vehicles. They, as with plants, sleep latent within the hard darkness of the grain, of the seed which is deposited in the seminal system. When the human being has the Christic vehicles, he can incarnate his soul. Whoever does not work with the grain, whoever does not practice sexual magic, cannot germinate his Christic bodies. Whoever does not have Christic bodies can neither incarnate his soul. He loses his soul, and in the long term submerges in the abyss, where he disintegrates slowly. Jesus, the great Master, said, "For what is a man profited, if he shall gain the whole world and lose his own soul? Or what shall a man give in exchange for his soul?" Whoever does not incarnate his soul loses it. He who does not have Christic vehicles does not incarnate soul. Whoever does not work with the grain does not have Christic vehicles. Whoever does not practice sexual magic does not work with the grain. The resurrection of the dead is only for men with soul. In fact, only men with soul are true men in the fullest sense of the word. Only true men can achieve the great resurrection. Only men with soul can endure the funeral trials of the 13th Arcanum. These trials are more horrific than death itself. Those who do not have a soul are sketches of men, phantoms of death. That is all. The vehicles of men without soul are ghostly vehicles. They are not the authentic vehicles of fire. In reality, men without soul are not true men. In fact, the human being is still an unrealized being. Very few are they who have soul. The great majority of beings called human still do not have soul. Of what use is it for man to accumulate all the riches of the world if he loses his soul? The resurrection of the dead is only for men with soul. Real immortality is only for men with soul. Reincarnation of the personality. The personality is time. The personality lives in its own time and does not reincarnate. After death, the personality also goes to the grave. For the personality, there are no tomorrows. The personality lives in the cemetery, wanders about the cemetery, or goes down into its grave. It is neither the astral body nor the etheric double. It is not the soul. It is time. It is energetic and it disintegrates very slowly. The personality can never reincarnate. It does not ever reincarnate. There are no tomorrows for the human personality. That which continues, which reincarnates, is not the soul either, because the human being still does not have soul. In fact, it is the ego that reincarnates. The I, the reincarnating principle, the ghost of death, the remembrance, the memory, the error that is perpetuated. Lifespan. The unit of life of any living creature is equivalent to one beat of its heart. Every living thing has a defined period of time. The life of a planet is 2,700,000,000 beats. That same quantity corresponds to the ant, the worm, the eagle, the microbe, to man, and in general to all creatures. The lifespan of each world and each creature is proportionally the same. Clearly, the beat of a world occurs every 27,000 years. But the heart of an insect beats more rapidly. An insect that lives for only one summer evening has had in its heart the same number of beats as a planet, except that those beats have been more rapid. Time is not a straight line, as the erudite ignoramuses believe. Time is a closed curve. Eternity is another thing. Eternity has nothing to do with time, and what is beyond eternity and time is known only by the great illuminated adepts, the masters of humanity. There are three known dimensions and three unknown dimensions, a total of six fundamental dimensions. The three known dimensions are length, width, and depth. The three unknown dimensions are time, eternity, and what is beyond time and eternity. This is the spiral of six curves. Time belongs to the fourth dimension, eternity to the fifth dimension, that which is beyond eternity and time to the sixth dimension. The personality lives in a closed curve of time. She is a daughter of her time and ends with her time. Time cannot reincarnate. There are no tomorrows for the human personality. The circle of time revolves within the circle of eternity. In eternity, there is no time, but time revolves within the circle of eternity. The serpent always bites its own tail. A time and a personality end, but with the turning of the wheel, a new time and a new personality appear upon the earth. The ego is reincarnated, and everything is repeated. The last realizations, sentiments, preoccupations, affections, and words cause all the sexual sensations and all the amorous drama which gives rise to a new physical body. All the romances of married couples and lovers are related to the last moments of the dying. The path of life is formed by hoofprints of the horse of death. At death, time closes and eternity opens. The circle of eternity first opens and then closes when the ego returns to the circle of time. Recurrence. The initiates of the fourth way define recurrence as the repetition of acts, senses, and events. Everything is repeated. The law of recurrence is a tremendous reality. In each reincarnation, the same events are repeated. The repetition of acts is accompanied by its corresponding karma. This is the law that reconciles effects to the causes that gave rise to them. Every repetition of acts carries karma, and sometimes dharma, recompense. Those who work with the great arcanum, those who tread the straight, narrow, and difficult path of the perfect matrimony, are freed little by little from the law of recurrence. This law has a limit. Beyond that limit, we become angels or devils. With white sexual magic, we become angels.
1: With black sexual magic, we become devils. The question of personality. This question of the personality, child of its time, that dies in its time, merits our attention. In reality, it is completely clear that if the personality were to reincarnate, time would also reincarnate, and this is absurd because time is a closed curve. A Roman man who reincarnated in these modern times of the 20th century with the personality of the times of the Caesars would in fact be intolerable. We would have to treat him as a delinquent because his customs would in no way correspond to those we have today. The returns of the ego. The symbol of Jesus expelling the merchants of the temple with whip in hand is concerned with the tremendous reality of death and horror. We have already said that the I is pluralized. The I, the ego, is a legion of devils. Many readers will not take this statement, but it is the truth, and this we must say, even though we may not like to. During the work with the demon, during the work of the dissolution of the ego, parts of the I, subhuman entities, entities that possess part of our consciousness and our life, are eliminated, cast out of our internal temple. Sometimes these entities reincarnate in animal bodies. Many times it will have happened that while in zoos, we have met forms discarded from ourselves, living in animal bodies. There are people so animalistic that if everything animal was removed from them, nothing would remain. This class of people are lost cases. The law of recurrence has ended for these people. The law of reincarnation has ended for them. This type of person can reincarnate into animal bodies, or enter definitively into the abyss. There they disintegrate slowly. Chapter 20. Resurrection and Reincarnation. Beings who love each other are able to become immortal like the gods. Happy is he who can already eat the delicious fruits of the tree of life. Know, beloved, that there are two exquisite trees in Eden that even share their roots. One is the tree of knowledge. The other is the tree of life. The first gives you wisdom. The second makes you immortal. Everyone who has worked in the great work has the right to eat of the delicious fruits of the tree of life. Really, love is the sum of wisdom. Those men and women who follow the path of the perfect matrimony finally gain the joy of entering nirvana. This is to forget the world and man forever. It is impossible to describe the joy of nirvana. There, every tear has disappeared forever. There, the soul, divested of the four bodies of sin, submerges in the infinite joy of the music of the spheres. Nirvana is sacred, star-filled space. The masters of compassion, moved by human pain, renounced the great joy of nirvana and resolved to stay with us in this valley of great bitterness. Every perfect matrimony inevitably reaches adepthood. Every adept can renounce nirvana for love of the great orphan. When the adept renounces the supreme happiness of nirvana, he may ask for the elixir of long life. The privileged who receive the marvelous elixir die, but do not die. On the third day, they are raised. This has already been demonstrated by the adorable. On the third day, the adept comes before the sepulchre accompanied by holy women who bring medicines and aromatic unguents. The angels of death and other ineffable hierarchies also accompany the adept. The adept calls out in a great voice, invoking his physical body, which sleeps within the holy sepulchre. The body is raised and can escape from the sepulchre, taking advantage of the existence of hyperspace. In the superior worlds, the physical body is treated by the holy women with medicines and aromatic unguents. After the body has returned to life, obeying supreme orders, it enters the sidereal head of the soul master. Thus, he regains possession of his glorified body. This is the precious gift of Cupid. Every resurrected body normally lives within the superior worlds.
0: Nevertheless, we should clarify that the resurrected masters can make themselves visible and tangible in any place, and then disappear instantaneously. The memory of Count Cagliostro comes to mind. This great master fulfilled a great political mission in Europe, and astounded the whole of humanity. This great master

terrifying night of time. Nevertheless, this sublime elder looks like a young man of 25. Let us remember Count Zanoni, a youth despite his 1,000 years. Unfortunately, this Chaldean sage failed completely because he fell in love with an actress from Naples. He made the mistake of uniting with her and spilling the glass of Hermes. The result was horrible. Zanoni died on the guillotine during the French Revolution. Resurrected masters travel from one place to another using hyperspace. This can be demonstrated by hypergeometry. Astrophysics will soon discover the existence of hyperspace. Sometimes the resurrected masters, after fulfilling a particular mission in some country, allow themselves the luxury of passing for dead. On the third day, they repent their resurrection and leave for another country to work under a different name. In this way, Cagliostro, 2 years after his death, appeared in other cities, using a different name in order to continue his work. The perfect matrimony converts us into gods. Great is the joy of love. In fact, only love confers upon us immortality. Blessed be love. Blessed the beings who adore each other. Resurrection and reincarnation. The Gospels have always been very poorly interpreted by occultist students. There are various types of resurrection, just as there are various types of reincarnation. This is what we shall clarify in this chapter. Every true adept has a body of paradise. This body is of flesh and bone. However, this is flesh that does not come from Adam. The body of paradise is formed with the best atoms of the physical organism. Many adepts resurrect with this body of paradise in the superior worlds after death. With this body of paradise, resurrected masters can visit the physical world and make themselves visible and tangible at will. This is a type of ineffable resurrection. Nevertheless, we affirm that the resurrection with the mortal body of Adam, though more painful due to the return to this valley of bitterness, is because of this more glorious. All the adepts of the secret path who form the guardian wall have resurrected with the body of Adam. There are also initiatic resurrections. The third initiation of fire signifies the resurrection in the astral world. Everyone who passes through the third initiation of fire has to live the drama of the Christ in the astral world. Life, passion, death, and resurrection. The resurrection of the dead is impossible without love, because love and death are the two faces of the same deity. It is necessary to awaken to love to attain resurrection. It is urgent to renounce our three-dimensional psychology and the crude facts in order to discover the meaning of love in the fourth, fifth, and sixth dimensions. Love comes from the superior dimensions. Whoever does not renounce his three-dimensional psychology will never discover the true meaning of love, because love does not have its origin in the three-dimensional world. The flat being who does not renounce his two-dimensional psychology would believe that the only reality in the universe is lines, the changes of color of the lines in the plane, etc. A flat being would ignore that the lines and the change of color in certain lines could be the result of the turning of a wheel with multicolored spokes, perhaps that of a carriage. The two-dimensional being would ignore the existence of such a carriage, and with his two-dimensional psychology would not believe in such a carriage. He would only believe in the lines and the changing of color seen in his world, without knowing that these are only effects of superior causes. So also are they who believe that love is only in this three-dimensional world, and who only accept the crude facts as the only true meaning of love. People like this cannot discover the true meaning of love. People like this cannot be devoured by the serpent of fire. People like this cannot resurrect from the dead. All those poets, all those lovers who have sung of love, but none really knows that which is called love.

0: People only dream about that which is called love. People have not awakened to love. This audiobook has been broken into multiple parts to make the download faster. You have reached the end of this section, but not the end of the complete audiobook. Please check your library for the next section of this audiobook. Chapter 1. Love. The yoga that we require today is in actuality ancient Gnostic Christian yoga, which absolutely rejects the idea of hatha yoga. We do not recommend hatha yoga simply because, spiritually speaking, the acrobatics of this discipline are fruitless. They should be left to the acrobats of the circus. We very sincerely believe that the greatest thing in life is love. The divine enchantment of love can never be replaced by circus acrobats. Men and women in the mysteries of Eleusis would magnetize one another while performing the mysterious dances of love. During the great celebrations of Eleusis, happiness, dancing, kissing, and performing sexual magic transformed human beings into true gods. At that time, no one thought in perversities, but only in holy and pure matters. Within the delights of love, men and women can enchant and awaken the sleeping beauty, the divine serpent Kundalini. When one woman and one man adore each other sexually, they accumulate the terribly divine power of the cosmic mother. These frightful, yet divine, sparkling forces overflow with great splendor, and they activate the chakras of the internal bodies of the human being. Chakras are the great energy centers which resemble wheels or lotus flowers. The fires of the spinal medulla are Jehovistic, the fires of the heart are Christi, and the fires of the head, between the eyebrows, spark the terribly divine rays of the Father. Essentially, these three types of energy are transmuted semen. The code, or key, of human redemption is found in the seminal liquor. The seminal energy must be sublimated towards the heart. The Divine Mother finds her Son, the internal Christ, in the heart. The Mother and her Son live in the heart temple. The cross of the initiation is received in the heart temple. There must be a sexual connection between the couple. However, it is better to die than to commit the crime of spilling the semen. When the magician spills Hermes' glass, the terribly divine forces of the goddess Isis, whose veil no mortal has lifted, withdraw. Then, these forces fuse within the universal currents, and the human being submerges into the abyss. The tremendous mantra, E-A-O, synthesizes the science of the arcanum AZF. This mantra should be vocalized during the beloved ecstasy of sexual magic. E, igneous, fire. A, aqua, water. O, origo, principal spirit. The line fecundates the waters of life in order to give birth to the Son of Man. The Son of Man is always the son of one man and one woman. When they adore each other and perform the arcanum AZF, they are inevitably converted into gods. We should cultivate happiness, music, and flowers in our homes. The couple must forgive one another, for they have many human defects. Nobody is perfect. The couple must mutually forgive their very human errors. Love is not guilty of the discords between the lovers who adore each other. Discord belongs to the psychological I, Satan. Gnostic Christian yoga is composed of love, music, dance, perfumes, kisses, adoration, pranayama, meditation, illumination, wisdom, and happiness. This modern yoga follows Christ and adores the woman. The times in which the anchorites were tortured by hatha yoga have passed. Now the modern male and female yogis can be loving and adoring. Love is ineffable. Love is terribly divine. This audiobook has been broken into multiple parts to make the download faster. You have reached the end of this section, but not the end of the complete audiobook. Please check your library for the next section of this audiobook. This audiobook has been broken into multiple parts to make the download faster. You have reached the end of this section, but not the end of the complete audiobook. Please check your library for the next section of this audiobook. Chapter 6. A Bet with the Devil. Napoleon would have succumbed against the devil. One thing is to be in the battlefield against other males, and another is the fight against oneself. Satan is a golden enemy, and he is very useful. The devil is a ladder to descend, and it is also a ladder to ascend. The 12 labors of Hercules are with the devil. The pact with the devil is the bet itself, and the triumph is the capacity of fabricating gold. The electric force is the cross in movement, or the swastika. It is continuous movement. The transcendent electricity, which turns like a vortex, has served me to form the Gnostic movement. The cross in the profane and the profaners is not a swastika, because once the chemical copulation ends, the movement ends. On the other hand, in the Gnostic cross, the movement does not end because the electricity continues transmuting itself. The norm in the sexual work should be a minimum of 1 hour. In India, the degree of culture is measured according to the time that the chemical copulation is carried out. The one who lasts 3 hours is respected and is a lord. The swastika in movement generates transcendent sexual electricity. Hitler knew about these things, and that is why he took the swastika as the symbol of his party. The man of green gloves belonged to the clan of Dag Dupas. Hitler let himself be dazzled by this man, and he was taught to crystallize everything. When von Litz capitulated, the monks in Lhasa of the Dag Dupas launched themselves to the streets, celebrating the capitulation of Berlin. The Second World War was a duel between the teachings of Gurdjieff and that of the Dag Dupas. This duel was imported from Tibet, and it was a true struggle between the white and black magicians of Tibet. Sexual Superdynamics. It would be useless to possess all the erudition of this world if one were not to die in oneself. The destruction of the psychic aggregates is only possible in the forge of the Cyclops, in full chemical coitus. Man and woman, sexually united, are surrounded by terrible cosmic forces. Man and woman, sexually united, are enveloped by the powerful forces that brought the universe into existence. Man is the positive force. The woman is the negative force. The neutral force reconciles both. If the three forces are directed against the psychic aggregate, the latter is reduced to cosmic dust. Man, in full chemical coitus, should help his wife by taking her psychic aggregates, as if they were his own. The woman should also take the psychological aggregates of the man, as if they were hers. In this manner, the positive, negative, and neutral forces, properly united, will be directed against any aggregate. This is the key to sexual superdynamics, to disintegrate the psychic aggregates. Man and woman, sexually united, should pray, asking Devi Kundalini to disintegrate such and such a psychic aggregate, which has been previously comprehended in depth. If the man wants to disintegrate a psychic aggregate, whether it be of hatred, lust, jealousy, etc., he will clamor to the Divine Mother Kundalini, imploring her to disintegrate such an aggregate, and his wife will help him with the same supplication, as if the aggregate were hers. The man will also proceed in this manner with the psychic aggregates of the woman, taking them as his own. The totality of the forces of the man and the woman during the metaphysical copulation should be directed, whether towards the psychic aggregates of the man or towards those of the woman. In this manner, we will put an end to the ego. This is the key to sexual superdynamics, the connection of the lingam yoni, without the ejaculation of the entity of the semen, directing the three forces against each psychic aggregate. let us not forget that during the chemical coitus, the man and woman united are truly an omnipotent and terrible divine androgyny. The Mercury. The one who possesses the Mercury of the Sages will attain the final liberation. It would not be possible to achieve the Philosopher's Stone if one does not first of all get to know oneself. The preparation of the Mercury is usually difficult. The Mercury results from the transformation of the Exohihari, or rough Mercury. The rough Mercury represents the sacred sperm. Many are the minerals which become mercury, but not all minerals can become the latter. The preparation of the mercury is similar to the assimilation of food. The dry mercury, the countertransference, the ego, should be eliminated if we truly want a clean and pure mercury for the great work. 20 is the mathematical differential mean of two quantities. If the dry mercury is not eliminated, the differential mean cannot exist. We have to psychologically go through the phases of earth, water, air, and fire. Through the elimination and psychological comprehension of the dry mercury, one retains the refinement of the Sacrament of Rome. The interior igneous rose, impregnated with sulfur, fire, transcends gloriously through the spinal canal, giving us comprehension or light in order to comprehend the mechanisms of the ego. The mercury transforms one into a knight with life and death. The universal mercury exists. The cosmocrators had to work in the forge of the Cyclops, sex, at the beginning of the Mahamanvantara. This is not comprehended by the followers of Hegel's dialectic of nature. In the chaos, the mineral in the rough state, the army of the word, the couples, work to disintegrate the dry mercury. In the ancient earth moon, much dry mercury had to be eliminated. In the revolution of the dialectic, in integral revolution, one has to do on a small scale what the Logos did on a large scale. The human beings who do the great work are inwardly very different from a humanoid, although radical differences are not seen externally, due to the former having eliminated the dry mercury from themselves. The pure and clean excess of the mercury forms a superior octave in the different existential bodies. For such an effect, one has to work in the laboratory of the third Logos. In order to objectively understand the revolution of the dialectic, one needs the Donum Diei, in other words, the gift of God. There exists no tomorrow for the personality of the disembodied. The personality is a form of the dry mercury in which we waste much energy, the energy that we should utilize to fortify and carry out in us the transference of consciousness. A dry individuality totally replaces the personality, which is a grotesque form of the dry mercury. The energy which we spend in the personality should be utilized to eliminate everything that does not belong to the being. Such is the case of the negative customs, which are also forms of dry mercury. By disintegrating the dry mercury through sexual superdynamics and self-respect, we will become accustomed, therefore, to live in an impersonal manner. This audiobook has been broken into multiple parts to make the download faster. You have reached the end of this section, but not the end of the complete audiobook. Please check your library for the next section of this audiobook.
1: A continuación, contaremos con la presencia de uno de los discípulos directos del maestro Samael, el señor Rafael Vargas.
2: Following, here we have the presence of one of the direct disciples of Master Samael, Rafael Vargas,
1: coordinador internacional de la Sociedad Gnóstica Samael Aun Beor,
2: International Coordinator of the Gnostic Society Samael Aun Beor,
1: quien en esta ocasión ha querido compartir con todos nosotros la primera parte de la conferencia titulada La experiencia astral y la muerte del yo.
2: Who in this occasion wants to share with all of us the first part of the lecture. title, The Astral Experience and the Death of the Eye.
1: Con nosotros entonces el señor Rafael Vargas. ¿Cómo estás, Rafael? Un saludo enorme para ti y para tu esposa Leida. Paz inverencial.
2: With us, then, Rafael Vargas. How are you, Rafael? Greetings to you and to Leida, your wife. Inverential peace.
3: Sí, estamos bien. De nuestra parte, pues saludos también para ti.
4: We're fine, we're
3: para
4: fine.
3: Mariano, que no
4: está from us, greetings to you,
3: todos, pues,
4: Mariano, who's not present at the moment, and to all those who follow Radio Kodaly with so much interest in all these topics that day by day are presented. I would like to begin by explaining the motivation of this topic, clarifying that it was a proposal I made to Kodaly Radio to be able to speak about the astral experience and the death of the eye. A proposal that was born from an intimate inquietude when, through the years, we have observed, for example, how Gnosis in South America spread everywhere, how it became popular, almost becoming a church, and then suddenly all of that disappeared. That same experience, we had seen it in Central America, Gnosis spread everywhere, the Venerable Master Samael, Mrs. Rich, many places, and suddenly that chapter also ended. Those Gnostics disappeared, leaving everything reduced to very few. The same experience has been lived in Mexico, where we fulfilled that mission for many years, and also we saw how it spread, how Gnosis became popular. There was not one city nor town in Mexico where the Gnostic teachings were not present. Then, little by little, that began to change and follow the same destiny of other cities and other countries in Latin America. The same thing happened in the United States. Gnosis has spread with the Hispanics, as the Latin Americans, as they are called there, and after all that, everything changed, and now Gnosis has spread to a great extent in the English language, something that makes us very happy, because it is a mission fulfilled by the Hispanics who went to the United States and were able to give and leave the message there. We don't know if that same experience is going to be repeated with the Americans of the North, of the English-speaking language, if they will spread everywhere and then also it will be reduced to very few. We have seen the same experience in Spain, we have lived it in Italy, and it happens in many places. At the end, there is a result, obviously, that is indisputable. And trying to delve deeper into the matter, I have proposed to Kodaly Radio to be able to present this topic, astral experience and the death of the eye, as two inseparable things, or like humidity and water. It is not possible to work in the death of the eye without the inner revelation, without astral experience. And it is not possible to walk well in the astral without the death of the eye. They could be two separate topics, but I want to present them here as one single topic through my own personal experience. The title then has ended as Astral Experience and the Death of the Eye, which could also be called My Astral Experience and the Death of the Eye. So, speaking in first person, I can comment, share my own personal experience of the astral world and of the death of the eye, and that this be not a lecture that we all know already from first chamber, in which we explain what the astral body is, what the death of the eye is, and which many times ends up being a very technical and even cold lecture. When we place ourselves in first person and explain our own experiences, I think it is worthwhile. And that's why I felt that it was of great benefit that I explained this to all those who can listen to us now here live, indirect. And also the recording that will remain from this, that if it is possible later, the transcription that will be made in the future, as to pinpoint a very important detail or aspect for all those who come to the Gnostic stance, who become enthusiastic and who apparently give everything for the Gnostic teachings, swearing to be faithful to it. And then later, that inquietude, that emotion, inspiration, suddenly, like nothing, vanishes. So what I recount, what I want to share next, is based on my own experience, hoping that it may be useful, that it may serve the Gnostics of today and of yesterday who are still active today, and to those generations that are yet to come, interested in their own regeneration. The way we're presenting the topic, we have divided it into two parts because the context is too extensive. When I set out to prepare a guide, an outline, trying to remember the amount of experiences related with astral travel that I have lived, and at the same time or parallelly with the death of the eye, I found it was so extensive, but nonetheless, that it was a sad note to be able to transmit everything. And so I have experience, so that's why it ended up being two parts, and take heed if it is not three parts, if we think about the questions that may arise. I read and I comment from my own land, and that way I frame myself between this guide, this outline, that will allow me to touch on all those important aspects about the astral travels and the death of the eye. I was a young man of about 17 to 18 years old when I attended an Gnostic lecture for the first time, like it happens with any person that comes nowadays to our studies. And even though the teachings was one and only one, there were two ways that I had to take it, with the mind or with the heart. Either I could try to understand it all with the intellect, or I could try to fill it to the maximum with my heart. In that time, the spiritual aspect was not concealed with the prayers, vocalizations, practices, etc., etc. So you either remain there to listen to the topic with your heart, or you follow the topic with your head, with the intellect. Take gnosis only with the mind did not seem to me sufficiently intelligent, and the same for taking it only with the heart. It was necessary to find a balance, and I was discovering this with the esoteric practice itself. So I will say that 2, 3, 4 weeks went by, and what I started realizing was that it was about practicing, because otherwise it was going to be too long, boring, cold, and I did not want it to waste my time. So my first practice was transmutation as a single person, then astral travel, and later on, the death of the eye. I never took the death of the eye so seriously. I was afraid of becoming a fanatic of the death of the eye. I was afraid of assuming a demeanor that was false, artificial. So I left that aside, and I became interested in the direct experience. That's why the practice of the astral travel seemed to be so important, because that practice allowed me to enter in contact with what's been taught in the different lectures, even though for that moment it was only at a very basic level. So instead of becoming interested in that aspect of the doctrine that demands an upright conduct based in a certain type of discipline, I preferred to first experience with our parallel universe, the fourth dimension. Today, when I speak to the students, to the aspirants about astral travel in first chamber, immediately the words feared, afraid emerge. It never occurred to me to think about that. I only waited for nighttime to arrive in order to practice, because I needed it to corroborate. I intuited that it was true. Therefore, I practiced at my level with a certain faith on what I was doing. But I intuitively knew that the astral travel would inevitably lead me along the path of an upright life. That only through a self-discipline born from the own spiritual need and not from a discipline imposed by force, which is the word the one I was afraid of, because in those times I noticed in those students of first chamber a certain rigidness, a certain artificial behavior, giving the impression of being spiritually educated or good people. And all that seemed to be completely external, false, part of the personality.
3: Pero intuía que el viaje astral me llevaría, repito, inevitablemente por el camino de una vida recta.
4: But I intuited that the astral travel would lead me along the path of an upright life, I repeat. So there was no escaping. If I wanted the astral, I also have to have a certain behavior, a certain way of thinking or of feeling and of acting. Thus, I realized immediately that a certain kind of discipline was necessary. So the positive astral experience is that one that that walks parallel with the death of the eye. So they complement one another in a marvelous way for the good of the interior path itself.
3: En los inicios del movimiento gnóstico, la poca literatura gnóstica obligaba a practicar más y a leer menos.
4: In the beginnings of the Gnostic movement, the small amount of literature required more practice and less reading. Today, and this is something we all know, due to the abundance of Gnostic literature of information, we spend a lot of time, and so many times we don't even take the time to read, but we know that we have to read so much and we practice less. Because until we don't read the last page of the last book, and that is when we think that is when the practice is going to begin, and that's why so much time passes before we begin to practice. But that did not happen to me, because at that time the amount of literature that circulated among us was not much. We were not given photocopies, and the books were very scarce, and the few that were, we always took advantage of it from the practical point of view. At the beginning, we practiced tenaciously in order to go into the astral. Then we learned that it's not through our personal will that we obtain results. Thus, in the end, we continue practicing simply to be in harmony with the being. So I reached the conclusion that not because I was practicing more, I was going to go out in the astral more. That astral experience is a payment that the being gives you, or that the being makes to you, for your sacrifice, for your inner work. Or astral experience is a stimulus from the being to make you see that these studies are real.
3: Cuando uno comprende que la práctica del viaje astral está bajo el control absoluto del ser,
4: when we comprehend that the practice of astral travel is under the absolute control of the being and exclusively for the purpose of the inner path, then one comprehends that one can never use this practice as a personal experience to satisfy our simple curiosity. So this must be very clear. We will never become experts of the astral in order to gain entry into the private life, the intimate life, the secrets of nature, and to be able to manipulate at our will everything. Astral experience is always under the control, supervision, and guidance of our own being. So what should I do? Stop practicing? Because I could never have absolute control of astral travel? No, I continue practicing, because furthermore, the practice always leaves a marvelous inner state, an inner state of harmony. And if after that comes an astral experience, an astral unfolding, that's a gift. But what is important is to practice, because by practicing, one moves the energies of thought, of feeling, instinct, movement, and sexuality, etc. So, in other words, the practice is to change vibration, to change internal psychological states. So I kept practicing, even though the result of the practice was not what I was expecting of the astral experience.
3: Distintas experiencias astrales empecé a vivir, pero siempre en relación con el camino.
4: Different astral experiences, I began to live, but always in relationship with the path. The path proved to be the most important thing, although for me, in the beginning, the most important thing was to go in the astral. Afterward, I realized that it was a path that we had to leave, even though they explained to us that only the great initiates, only those who have fabricated the astral body, could have the luxury of living an interior path like this, and that meanwhile we had to prepare ourselves. Despite that, the astral experience completely changes your way of thinking, completely changes the way that you focus on Gnosis, that Gnosis was taught to you. You begin to comprehend the path for yourself, and you no longer depend so much on that external lecture. The points that come next, because I'm going to enter directly into the practical aspects, will better explain everything that I'm trying to say now. Why astral experience? My astral experience led me to comprehend my own depth of the eye, not from the intellectual point of view, but rather from the practical point of view.
3: Y de allí pues que el camino se ve mejor despierto, se vive mejor pues, si tú tienes un poco de conciencia.
4: Hence, the path is seen better awake. It is lived better if you have a little bit of consciousness. So let us begin to reflect then on the first signs of the astral experience and the being. So I'll repeat. The first signs of astral experience and the being. Let's pay attention to this. Every first chamber or meditation chamber student or in any level has signs of an astral experience, this is very important. This is the indication that this student is, for his being, a hope, a possibility for the path. And this is something not to be forgotten. Many students had their astral experiences and then they disappeared, they were lost, they were never repeated again. These students did not understand the Gnosis. They did not understand that their being was saying to them in the way the being says things in such a simple way, in such a simple language. You who are my son, you who are my soul, I who am your being, I am telling you through these first astral experiences that you in this existence have the possibility to enter into the inner path of traversing the path. You have possibilities. The student thinks that he has simply these experiences because he has practiced and because he has obtained a certain outcome. And after that, he lamentably forgets it. And he leaves the being who gave him those experiences in an endless wait. Therefore, the student did not discipline himself, did not continue to practice, because he had practiced, and since he did not see any additional results, he therefore thought that the best thing was to leave everything aside.
3: En mi caso, pues, seguí practicando. Y no importa si habían resultados o no, yo continué siempre la práctica.
4: In my case, I kept practicing, and it didn't matter if I got results or not. I always continued to practice. So, what's the best moment for an astral travel? Well, this is something sometimes difficult to respond, to answer, because at times we do not have an adequate interior state, and we go to bed, and nonetheless, we have an astral experience. Other times, we have the appropriate inner state, we relax, we go into bed to sleep, expecting to go out in the astral, and then nothing happens. That is why it is difficult to respond to this question, what's the best moment for astral travel? I think that night should be divided into parts. The first part of the night is for the restorative sleep, which serves for the physical body that is tired from the activity of the day to recuperate. And that happens between the hours of 10:30, 11 p.m. or midnight and 3 in the morning. We have 3 hours, sometimes up to 3.5 hours, to use the reparative sleep. And then we have the rest of the night, and from early morning to sunrise, to use conscious sleep. This is how I divide the night. right? Pay attention. If when we go to sleep, mentally and psychologically, think that the night is to rest only because the following day we have a lot of activity to carry out. If we have the subconscious program like this, if the nights are only for sleep, it is logical that you will never walk towards conscious awakening in the astral. Yet, on the other hand, if you think that the night is the magical moment in which your soul detaches from the physical body and envelops within the astral body or vital body, penetrates in another dimension, if you go to sleep with this idea, if while being in bed, you close your eyes and you say to yourself, now I am here, and in a matter of minutes, this body will fall asleep and I will be somewhere else, in another place. Wherever I find myself, I must remember that I have left the physical body here in this bed, resting, sleeping. If our way of thinking changed in regard to the night, if the night made us vibrate with that sensation of the magical, with that sensation of the mystery of being able to penetrate into other dimensions, instead of thinking that today is Sunday, today is Saturday, tomorrow is Sunday, today is Sunday, tomorrow is Monday, and I must do a lot of chores, a lot of work, it is obvious that with such an attitude, you cancel the possibility of awakening consciousness in other dimensions.
3: La quinta dimensión corresponde al mundo astral, porque la cuarta dimensión corresponde al mundo vital.
4: The fifth dimension corresponds to the astral world, because the fourth dimension corresponds to the vital world. So we, every night, penetrate into a parallel universe, but we do not always penetrate into the fifth dimension. The fifth dimension is within the fourth dimension, and the fourth dimension is within the third dimension where we are at this moment. Our dreams, our mechanical, intellectual, instinctive dreams, our dreams of the human machine, the mechanical machine, correspond almost always to the etheric world or vital world. They are dreams that are not very colorful, with very little superior emotion. They are simply the repetition of what we do in the day. The astral experience is one step further. It is a step that is connected to superior emotion. To enter into the astral world differs from the vital world by its colors. The astral world is much more colorful, is much more brilliant. It turns out to be much more emotional, much more wonderful, marvelous. So we rarely visit the astral world because everything depends on the emotional state, on the interior state, on the remembrance of the being, etc., etc., etc. So the astral world becomes the payment that the being gives us or makes to us for the work that we have done, that we have realized for an inner work, and then we can see ourselves flying in an astral dream or living a strange, unusual phenomena because we are in a superior state. The worst is to go to sleep sad, preoccupied, trapped in a negative emotion, because this will connect us only to the fourth dimension, and above all, to the fourth dimension of an inferior type. The astral world is an emotional world. It is related with the king of the sky, that is the sun. So, an esoteric practice to go in the astral with a mantra in particular puts the chakras into vibration, and when they spin positively, it is very probable that we will earn the right to surpass the fourth dimension and enter into the fifth dimension or astral world.
3: La práctica debe ser constante y puntual. ¿Por qué?
4: Practice ¿Por qué se debe hacer should be práctica? Consistent and punctual.
3: Porque tenemos
4: Why should we practice so much? Because have to change the vibration of the physical body. We have to change the vibration of the mind, of the emotions, and of the sexual energy itself. And sometimes one practice is not enough. It is the punctuality in the consistency that will keep modifying the inferior vibration in which we normally live in. Thus, the practice must be consistent and punctual, avoiding, whenever possible, interrupting it, because to interrupt it means to interrupt the vibration, the current that is going to take us to the objective, which is the astral travel. Which are the first sensations of going into the astral? I remember a friend from high school, from secondary school, to whom in our free time between classes, I will tell him my astral experiences, and he began to practice. And when he heard a strong buzzing, a strong vibration in his head, he entered into a crisis. And that night he could not go to sleep. He could not sleep. He was so scared that he never practiced again. And I told him, but if you were about to go out in the astral body, and he knew it, but he was afraid of detaching from the body. So it is normal that a practice to go into the astral can become or could transform that in the moment of abandoning the body, you hear that strange buzzing, that sound that is produced by when the chakras are activated, when they spin positively. Those are some of the first sensations that indicate that one is about to detach from the physical body, among other ones. There are many and different ways of the astral experience, which is something that is never repeated exactly the same. Then we go on to the key of discernment. That is very important because we should always ask ourselves what dimension we are in. We should accustom ourselves to prepare for it. We should know how to distinguish. We need to discern when it is physical and when it is internal astral. Because the dimensions are very similar, it is very important to ask that question to ourselves, because it could happen that we are already out of our physical body in the astral and we don't know it. Astral unfolding, what it consists of? Well, it consists on unfolding from the physical body. To unfold means to leave the physical body. Astral projector, what it means? Well, it means to project your body 1 meter or some meters or outside of the house, or to project yourself in a place at a, or a very distant place, etc. For me, the experience of unfolding and projecting in the astral body, I like it, but I see a disadvantage, and that is that you often remain around the physical body and you do not go away from it. These experiences of seeing myself leaving the physical body seem to me very interesting. How would you separate from an arm? How you separate from the other arm? How you separate from a leg? How would you separate from the other leg? And you start feeling yourself as a double, and you are already leaving that physical covering outside of the physical body. But then it's hard to move away from there. From, you know, many times I have going around and around the physical body, and I even get stuck to the ceiling of the room without being able to go to leave myself. The magnetism that the physical body exercises on the astral is very strong. It attracts it tremendously. To try to open the door to go out on the street, to walk away from the physical body, it's always hard because you always have the idea that you have your physical body there. So many times I prefer to completely forget about the physical body, not to think about that I have a physical body, nor that I have to return. Because I think that all those who have seen their physical body when they unfold and sees it there asleep, it makes such an impression. I mean, it's not that this is negative, but I want to explain that to unfold and to project is good, but it limits you in your field of action. Many times it is better not to think about the physical body, not even remember that you have it, as not to have to return to it constantly.
3: El despertar del astral durante el sueño.
4: Awakening the astral during sleep. Well, this also often occurs, and in this the key of discernment helps a lot. one sometimes finds oneself in an auritic experience in common sleep, and you suddenly notice that you realize that you're outside of the physical body, in the astral body, and this is good because you are now quite removed from the physical body itself, so you do not feel an attraction to it, and therefore allows you to have a much longer journey to some place in Earth, even to visit another planet in the solar system, well, wherever they allow you to go, obviously. Now I'm going to comment about the experience in the astral assisted by the Divine Mother, which is the experience in which you surely feel much more secure, much more protected, to feel that she herself, your beloved mother, is taking you from the physical body and that she herself is going to take you to a certain place is something that gives you a lot of confidence, a lot of a sense of safetiness, of security. Hence the prayer that I always recommend with her to go in the astral body. I believe in God, I believe in the White Lodge, and I believe in my Divine Mother. My mother helped me to go consciously in the astral body. I repeat, I believe in God. I believe in the White Lodge, and I believe in my Divine Mother. My mother helped me to go consciously in the astral body. When we say, I believe in God, we're referring to the Absolute, to the Eternal Father, to the Father Mother of everything, which is the principal thing of which we have faith on, in the eternal cosmic common Father, in God. And from God comes all the masters, the entire White Lodge. And that is also why I believe in the White Lodge. And in a particular way, I am united to all of this through my Divine Mother, which is why I believe in God. I believe in the White Lodge. And I believe in my Divine Mother. And we have to say this with great faith, with keeping in mind this reflection, this comprehension that I have shared, so that this penetrates into the depths of our minds and our hearts like a true, real feeling, like a superior emotion. So in this way, we prepare to be assisted by the Divine Mother. She will take you from the physical body, and you will feel the trust of a virgin who is your dear mother, is helping you in that process. And surely you are very protected by her. And additionally, she will take you where you have to be taken, and she will leave you in that place, etc., etc.
3: Luego, más adelante, puedo comentar distintas experiencias con la Divina Madre.
4: Later on, I may share or comment different experiences with the Divine Mother, above all in the astral travel. But now, let us thought of one of those astral travels or projections, and I remember two astral projections that I will never forget. One of them, speaking of the Palace of Justice, when I was doing a mission in Mexico, we were directing the monastery in Guadalajara, Mexico, and a person appeared who was threatening because we did not allow certain behavior from him, certain conduct in the monastery, and we spoke clearly to him, and so he became our enemy. We gained a free enemy, as it is said, and since he was a lawyer, he threatened us to report us to the immigration police of Mexico City. At the beginning, we didn't pay much attention to this, but since he kept on repeating and repeating the same threat and the same idea to other people, we heard the information. So one day, the being allowed me to present myself to the Palace of Divine Justice in the fifth dimension. I arrived to that place. I entered into a hall that was dimly lit. It was almost dark. And I waited for that hall to be illuminated. And that most likely in front of me, I was going to find these Egyptian columns, surely masters of karma, dressed in the way of ancient Egypt, you know, an Egyptian decoration, because this is how one imagines it to be. I prostrated in that hall, putting my forehead, my head in the ground on that floor, and I wait for some time. Then someone calls me, and I find myself not in the hall that I had imagined, but I am in an office of a lawyer, of a normal lawyer's office of the 21st century, with a library, a regular desk, And this person tells me to come closer, and I walk toward his desk, and he's dressed with a tie, with a elegantly, like an adult person, you know, like a, very elegantly. And I realize that I'm in a lawyer's desk, in a lawyer's office. And I see their books that have to do with law. And how curious, that lawyer is a child, an adolescent, a teen, 14 years more or less, dressed elegantly like an adult person. And he says to me to come even closer to him, to come closer, even more. So I lean over that desk, and he, the lawyer child, the judge of karma, rests his head on my heart to see what problem I have. So he already knows what I have come. I have come to complain about that lawyer in the physical world who threatened us to report us to the immigration police of Mexico. Then that lawyer, that adolescent, that child who is a judge of karma, simply tells me not to pay attention to that person, that the matter is not of importance, that there's no danger. So he invites me to sit where he's sitting, to turn around the desk and to sit there to see how, from his point of view, when he's sitting, things are seen differently from the way we see it, or how different is how we see it from the inside out. So when we think about karma, about the masters of judges of karma, we see things from the outside in. So, and he invited me to see it from the inside out that were completely different. So I took his seat momentarily, and I realized that there was no danger. As we commonly say, a barking dog does not bite. So I remained serene, and I stayed there for some moments with that lawyer, so elegantly dressed in that modern office, like any office in this time and era. Nevertheless, we have the idea in our heads that the palace of cosmic justice has to be exactly the same as an establishment in ancient Egypt. So I returned to the physical world. I told this to my wife, Leida, and then we were serene, and we never had problems with that person who always talk a lot, spoke about so much, but never did anything.
3: La siguiente experiencia fue por simple curiosidad. Quería yo saber más del Palacio de la Justicia, y viéndome fuera del cuerpo físico, pedí al ser que me transportara al Palacio de la Justicia Cósmica.
4: The following experience was due to simple curiosity. I wanted to know more about the Palace of Justice, and seeing myself outside of the physical body, I asked the being to transform me to the Palace of Cosmic Justice. But I had nothing to ask for. I just simply had curiosity. So I felt that a gigantic hand, as if I were a dwarf, a little dwarf, held me in the palm of his hand. That giant held me in the palm of his hand and hurled me downwards towards the abyss. And I woke up instantly in the physical body, and I comprehended that with the things of the law, you do not play, that you do not go to the tribunal of karma like a tourist who enters into palaces taking pictures. After that, I never did practices with the law if I was not sure that it had to something important, that it was something important.
3: Compartiendo con hermanos la experiencia astral, esto que estamos haciendo en este momento, que yo cuento estas experiencias.
4: Sharing astral experiences with brethren. This that we are doing at this moment, in which I'm telling these experiences, can have a negative side. It's negative if I tell them for vanity, or that I'm breaking a hermetism, that I should not be telling this. But I had always been grateful to Master Samael, who in his book recounts his astral experiences, because those experiences have permitted me to comprehend quickly. And this is the same that I do, and many of us do, which is that we read the master's books in order to go to the astral experience faster through a superior motivation, and how he has lived that, that he is teaching us in his books. I think that it's interesting that like-minded people who are in the Gnostic studies in private at a friend's house in a specific location, in a place where they can be in silence, in seclusion, in a shared set, can see and exchange impressions about astral experiences, because this stimulates, it helps that one becomes interested and never abandons the exercise of awakening of consciousness. When this is prohibited, when this is qualified as negative, when it is not seen as a good thing, to me it seems that

0: that leave them, that they're very interesting. And you can be sure that there's no intention of vanity in this, nor that I do think or feel that I have absolute control of astral travel, because this is an experience that, thank God, is under the control of the being.
1: La transmutación del Hamsa.
0: Transmutation with Hamsa in relationship with astral travel for me has been very important, because the more I transmuted my sexual energies with the powerful mantras or mantric syllables Hamsa, I realized that I could remain outside of the physical body for a much longer time. That the amount of energy transmuted allowed me to be outside of the physical body for more or less time. Therefore, to work with the Hamsa, because it charges our astral body with astral light, with magnetism, with electricity, and that allows the chakras to spin, to vibrate at a greater velocity. And that is helpful, or that allows us to be able to operate for much more time outside of the physical body and to visit so many places, so many sites, according to the will of the being. My first astral experience, I went out in a very curious way, because I left through the pineal gland. It was as if someone had lifted my legs and had quickly done so. And then I step over my physical body, and I realized that I was outside the physical body, but that I left through the pineal gland. You can live through other chakras, through other glands, but I left there, through there, for the first time, and I left being propelled about 5 or 6 meters from the physical body in the living room of my mother's house, and I stayed there in a squatting position, meaning semi-seated on that floor, knowing that I was outside of the physical body. And little by little, I rose up until I was standing. I realized that I was in an inferior dimension. I was not in the superior astral. I was in an inferior dimension. Then, in one room of the rooms of that house of my mother, my divine mother came out with a veil that covered her from the head to toe. And she lifted me up as if I were a small child. And she began to move her legs, just as she was emerging from the depths of an ocean, and she was moving her legs. Imagine how people move when they are in the depth of the ocean to be able to rise to the surface. And while she was doing those movements of her legs to bring me from a very inferior dimension and place me in a superior dimension, I was trying to see through the holes in that veil the face of my mother. I wanted to see her face. The first time of an astral unfoldment. Then new astral experiences follow, where I try to open the door to go to the street, to move through the garden, to try to float, to try to inform some people that they were in the astral bodies. And like that, other and other experiences came. A long time went by in which I didn't have any experiences. And then others followed, and some of these experiences were superior, others were inferior. I remember one of these astral experiences of a superior type in which I found myself in a type of palace temple located on top of a mountain, and there everyone was shouting, "Long live the Christ!" And in chorus everyone was repeating in that town, in that village located on top of a mountain, or actually on top of many mounds, "Long live the Christ!" And then afterwards, someone will go out of a window and shout, "Long live the Divine Mother!" And then everyone would repeat in chorus, "Long live the Divine Mother!" So I realized that there above, in those superior dimensions, adoration to the Christ, adoration to the Divine Mother is very important in those places of great happiness. On the other hand, the experience in the inferior dimensions is completely the opposite. There, everything has been forgotten. The name of Ishtin is lost. I could talk of that a little bit later on.
1: Comento ahora sobre lo que es el dios penate, o patrón de una ciudad, o país.
0: Now I'm going to comment about the penate god, or patron god of a city or country. For me, it has always been important when I arrived to Rome to seek for the penate god, the patron god of the city of

0: from. I always reflect when I'm going to a city, for example, in the city of Mazatlán, Mexico, land of the deer. In other words, the names of the cities always tell me something, and I always try to keep track of the name of a city so that it can lead me to comprehend its penategar or patron saint and how the white lodge is represented there, especially when we have changed from one Gnostic mission to another. I always go to the cathedral or to the main church, or like it is said here in Italy, the Duomo, to see who's the patron of the city. Because even though this seems symbolic, this connects with the internal part of the city. So then, in the case of Rome, when we try to come here to do a mission here for the first time, I travel from Spain to Rome in my astral body. I am persecuted by police helicopters, obviously lords of karma, who persecuted me and persecuted me. I'm coming to bring the Gnostic teachings to Rome, and I descend here in the middle of the day, and those helicopters now transform into patrol officers, always the police. And there is a great multitude of people who are following me because they know that I'm bringing the Gnostic teachings. And these karmic agents follow me because that's how karma is. I mean, it always sets its limits, no? I mean, even though we want that the Gnostic mysteries can reach to everyone, there's people who, due to karma, cannot receive it. We have to negotiate everything. And among the multitudes of people, I see a different being that comes to me, and he opens his way among these multitudes. He comes with a cape that completely covers him, a cape that also covers his head. And I realize that it is the Gnostic master, Valentinus, to whom we owe the Gnostic Mass and so many Gnostic texts, such as the Gospel of Truth and the Gospel of Philip. Well, we all have more or less studied the history of Master Valentinus, and I realize that the patron of this city of Rome, and Rome in reverse is amor, love in Spanish, it is the Gnostic Master Valentine and the Valentinians. So when the patrol officers saw me face to face with the Gnostic Master Valentinus, they disappeared. Master Valentinus invites me to a place in Rome where his disciples, the Valentinians, were gathered, and we spoke there. And I asked the Gnostic Master Valentinus, what's going on with Gnosis in Rome? What's going on with Gnosis in Italy? Because so many years have gone by and it has not developed. And Master Valentinus responds to me entirely in Spanish. Okay. We will do something. We will give you help. So then we talk about other things, and Valentinus' disciples were gathered around him. And I was very happy with this experience, very content, because I knew then that an important mission could be done here, as it has been now after so many years. That is why it's important for every missionary, even for every second chamber student, to always see with respect the cathedral or main church, the patron saint of any town, city, because behind this, there is always something esoteric hidden. So to travel through Italy and to visit Duomos, churches, cathedrals, is something we do always, besides with the devotion and respect to everything that is contained in a church. Also, we do it in order to get in contact with the saint, with the patron saint, with all those that has a reason of being. And we need to know how to connect with that, especially if we want not only to go into the astral, but also to be able to visit certain places. And with this, you can ask for the permission to do so.
1: Encuentro con la Divina Madre.
0: Encounter with the Divine Mother. Well, as I have said at the beginning, the Divine Mother plays a very important role in this, but it's not always of joy, because I can also say that the Divine Mother has come to me to recriminate me, to remind me of having assassinated the child Horus of the ancient Egypt for having killed him. And she suffers the death of Osiris, and obviously the death of her son Horus. So I understood the symbolism I turn away from those mysteries, and then the Divine Mother is then a widow in mourning, crying for her beloved son and her husband, Osiris and Aros. And this is a way to remind me that I was in those Egyptian mysteries, but that I betrayed them. And what matters now is to retake, to resume again those mysteries. The Divine Mother then can present herself in so many ways to help us, to instruct us. Another experience with the Divine Mother that I remember is that I was accustomed to going to art exhibits in the times when I studied in the School of Graphic Arts in Venezuela. I used to go to art exhibits from the artists of the city on Sundays, because at the end they always served cocktails, very cold fruit cocktail, obviously containing alcohol, that then, I mean, a group of friends, we had some drinks and then we would set the world straight, and then we were art specialists or art critics. So we got used to drink some glasses of those cocktails, those art exhibits, and to set the world straight, and that passed, no? And now I am the Gnostic teachings, and it happened that I found myself in an art exhibition in the astral world. I'm not conscious of what's going to happen. It is an esoteric test. A glass of that fruit cocktail is given to me. It is a drink that has fruit juice and alcohol. And I ask myself, should I try this or not? Well, I will not lose anything by trying it a little bit. I will not drink it, the entire glass, but I can try a little bit to see what happens. Also with the, you know, the weather was so hot, which is the justification of the demon alcohol. So then I tried it, and immediately that transformed into another environment. It was a call to attention. A master appeared. He calls my Divine Mother. My Divine Mother comes totally ashamed, and then the master says to her, take him and educate him better. And she, with embarrassment, takes me by the hand and takes me out of that place. And I, ashamed about what happened, I return to the physical body. So many times she's trampled, humiliated because of our conduct, for our behavior. And many times she leaves the tribunal of karma also ashamed for the errors we have committed, for the faults that we have committed. So we made her suffer. This is an aspect that we, with the Divine Mother, leaves in the path little by little.
1: Invocaciones de maestros, quisiera poner como ejemplo, que también son cosas interesantes.
0: Invocations to a master. And I will also put as an example that is also something important, is that when you leave the astral body, you should do invocations to the master. I mean, I remember that Master Samael says that the greatest invocations are made outside of the physical body. I mean, the great teachers, the great magicians invoke outside of the physical body in the astral world. They invoke angels, they invoke demons, they invoke any phenomena to do their invocations. So in my case, I took the opportunity in the astral body to invoke none other than Master Kutumi, who together with Master Moria helped and have helped me and helped so much Madame Blavatsky with the secret doctrine. And I'm in a place and in the astral, and I begin to invoke Master Kutumi with a lot of force. An experience, you know. And sometime passes, and sometime passes, Master Kutumi does not appear. And I say, well, something is missing, something is not working well. I'm there for a while, and then after a good time passed, I turn around, and to my surprise, behind me, the whole time, Master Kutumi was there, observing me and studying me to know the reason why I was invoking him. And since I was not invoking him for any reason, simply by pure curiosity, so I returned to the physical world. So the invocations are not to be done just because. There has to be a reason. In another occasion, I invoked the Venerable Master Samael Onbeor while outside of the physical body, while I was in the living room of my mother's house. Because many things happen always in the house of my Divine Mother. which obviously are related with my inner world, with my interior world. So I was kneeling in that room in front of the doorway, which was closed. I was on the inside, and while kneeling there, I invoked Master Samael. I invoked him many times. Suddenly, the door is opened, and instead of Master Samael appearing, appears one of the warriors of Mars from Samael. One of the warrior angels from Mars of Samael. He comes dressed in the style of the Roman warriors, dressed as a Roman soldier, with a Roman scare, with Roman sandals. I mean, he was dressed completely in a Roman attire. He was an angel of Samael. He was so tall that he had to bow down as to be able to go through the door. He was practically unable to enter the room completely. He came to tell me that at that moment, Master Samael was very busy and he was not able to attend to me, but to go after him. So he asked me to accompany him. So I left my mother's house through that door and we walked through that street. And as I walked, that giant of 3 or 4 meters was floating above my head and we were conversing. And I was looking at how big he was, how stocky, how strong that angel soldier of Samael was. And to say goodbye, that angel Samael showed me his right arm in flexed muscle, and like in this position to show me his forehead. He says, and this is just one of Samael's soldiers. So as to give me an idea of what all the warriors or soldiers of Samael would be like. And I returned to the physical world.
1: Tampoco invocaba ya más a Samael porque tenía algo importante que decirle. Esto siempre me ha dado vergüenza, hacer invocaciones y llamar personajes así importante para nada.
0: I did not invoke Venerable Samael because I had something important to tell him. It has caused me shame to do invocations, to call important people simply for nothing, you know? So many times we behave in a completely foolish way. That is why it is important not only to go out in the astral, but also to have the motivation about what would you do in that moment if you were to find yourself outside of the physical body. And when I give this lecture in First Chamber and in other levels, I ask those people present, if you were at this right moment in your astral body, where would you go? And the majority remain silent. They do not know what to say. That's why one reads, that's why one travels, that's why one visits a cathedral, to get in contact with the Holy Spirit of a city, to enter in contact with the interior part, to find a motif, a reason of being for that experience. We have already talked about the Tribunal of Karma, and we talk about that experience. So now I'm going to talk about a visit from a Tiger Night. This happened on 3 consecutive nights, always at my mother's house in the astral world. I was outside of the physical body, and I found myself in what we call those alleyways or the side part of the house, because in South America we do not live in apartments or flats, you know, we live in houses, and the houses are surrounded by a walkway, which you then can completely go around the house. There is a patio in the front, and there's also a patio, a garden in the back. So in the side of the house, at the side of the house, I was called by someone, and I approached there, and it was a visit from a Tiger Knight from ancient Mexico. I approached him, and he showed me one of his claws. He ran it quickly through my face as to intimidate me, as to cut me with his claws. I mean, with his sharp claws. I mean, the sharp claws of those of his hands. And with fear, I jumped back, and right at that moment, he told me that I must not be afraid, that he came to take me on a journey. He told me to climb onto his shoulders. I climbed on the shoulders of that Tiger Knight, who was half man and half feline. I held strongly onto his neck, and he jumped onto a gigantic tree, on the trunk of a gigantic tree, which was the whole universe. And he began to run and run and run along the branches of that tree. And we penetrated into regions and regions of the universe. And I grabbed onto that neck with force, you know. Then, after having traversed the immense tree, which at the same time was the universe, we returned once again to the trunk and descended. And there he explained to me, what you have seen are holes that at certain moments open up and allowed us to penetrate through those branches different dimensions of the whole universe. And to me that seems something marvelous, formidable. I returned to the physical body, happy, very happy, content from that experience, which stayed with me the whole day. But it did not end there. The next night, he appeared again. And once again, another tree through the tree. Then on the third night, that tiger knight said goodbye. That tiger knight, the priest, said goodbye. Let's remember that in ancient Mexico, there were tiger knights and eagle knights, which, of course, is an initiatic degree. And the tiger is a symbol of Lucifer. It is also a symbol of wisdom. And the tiger's claw is a greeting, also of the masters of Freemasonry. And the tiger is also a symbol, like the lion, of the law.
1: Todas esas órdenes secretas existen en las dimensiones superiores.
0: All these secret orders exist in the superior dimensions. So if you take a trip to Mexico, be attentive to the town, to the city you visit. Go to the main plaza, inquire about it, ask who is this town dedicated to. So in this way you begin to prepare with the internal part, because as a missionary, you know, you go from one place to another, or simply because you go on a trip, you connect with the whole esoteric side of that place.
1: ¿Cómo pasar del mundo astral al mundo mental?
0: How to go from the astral world to the mental world? Well, Master Samael explains this. If you haven't read it, well, the difficult thing is to unfold in the astral. But once you have unfolded in the astral, it is so simple. Other times, when you try to unfold in the astral, it's not so easy. In other words, that once you are able to unfold in the astral, you simply get up, walk, and leave the body. You don't do any effort other than having to spend the night chanting the mantra without sleeping, in a vision, accumulating sleepiness, and then let yourself go, let the emotion take you, and separate yourself from the physical body. And once you are out of the physical body, in the astral world, standing, like if it was a whip, you lean your body forward and you throw yourself forward with your head as if you were propelling something, trying to get something out of that inside of you so that you can live through the pineal gland. For example, astral body, get out of me. Mental body, get out of me. Causal body, get out of me. And in this way, one remains without the astral body, without the mental body, without the causal body, as a soul, undressed without any of the bodies. The practice is quite simple, but the difficulty is to unfold on the astral. Once you're out, the practice is to shake off the body with a forward motion, like trying to throw through the pineal gland the astral, the mental, and the causal bodies. If you throw the astral body outside of yourself, you end up in the mental body. If you throw the mental body outside of yourself, then you remain in the causal body. And then when returning, there was the astral body waiting for me. And who is this person? Who is this blonde man? I do not know who he is. And who are you, I asked. And I am your astral body. He responded, I was waiting for you. He jumped to me and I returned to my position.
1: Visita al sol astral la noche de un 26-27.
0: Visit to the astral sun on the night of a 26-27. We were always taught, and it was taught in such a way in the Sierra Nevada, in the Sun Supreme Sanctuary, that on the night from the 26th to the 27th, an enormous chain is carried out in our solar system around the sun. And that in the center was the solar logos with a huge staff, with a star tunic, and that being the solar logos, Jesus Christ himself leads that chain. And that all the souls of the solar system have at that moment the opportunity to make petitions or to go ask to go from one initiation to another, etc., etc., etc. I had always heard about this until I had the opportunity to find myself in the astral body on the night of the 26th, 27th. Therefore, I asked the being to take part of this chain. I can say that I did not see the whole complete chain, but I was part of the chain. And I was in the sun. And the sun was not a mass of fire. The sun was a planet. And we were all children. We were holding hands, forming part of that chain. And we were dressed simply. And we sang a hymn to the sun. I did not live it as it was told to me, but I am narrating it as I had lived it. I imagine that each person can live this in a completely different way.
1: Encuentro con el íntimo Chesed.
0: Encounter with the intimate Chesed.
1: Bueno, esto sucede en el interior de la Tierra.
0: Well, this happened in the interior of the Earth. I am in the center of the Earth. It is the beginning of the Gnostic teachings, and there has been an earthquake. It's like if in the room in which I am is a subterranean room within the Earth. I am standing there, and I do not know why or for what reason or how did I get there. Suddenly, the entire earth shakes. There has been a tremendous earthquake. The walls of that stone room break, and from the middle of that crack comes the intimate Chesed. He's accompanied with his different parts of the being. Some children, some women, some young people, they were all parts of the being. They came to meet me. I am glued to that wall, and one of them says, "Look at how he has degenerated. Look at how his mind is." And I felt so ashamed because they could see my mind, my diabolic mind, my animal mind, my degenerated mind, degenerated through the abuse I had made of my mind from so many, many, many senses. And I, embarrassed, wanted to defend myself. I said to them, "Yes, but now I am in the Gnostic studies and I'm changing." And one of those parts of the being then pulls out a cigarette, like pretending that he was smoking. And to produce desire in my mind, I mean, everyone was amazed. I did not know what they saw in my mind, but they were all truly surprised with my degenerated mind. After this experience, they ordered me to kneel, they took measurements, and they left. And this is how I got to know my intimate Chesed, like a gladiator. He seemed like a Greek statue. He walked like an Olympian, you know, like one of those Olympian gods with muscles that were perfect. I mean, he was like a living statue. And with a certain smile, with certain beauty, and a certain happiness, in spite of the fact that I was lost, that I was lost, that I was degenerated, nonetheless, they were to see how they could help me. And all of this begins to influence my life, and I begin to take seriously the fact that I had to die. So it is the astral travel that had stimulated me to comprehend the need to die. Not because someone says that it is necessary to die in the ego for behavior, for conduct, to give a good image, for appearances, etc., etc. That is why I wanted to dedicate this topic to the Gnostic brethren, so that they reflect on all of this and do not undervalue and do not leave aside the esoteric practice of astral travel. Try to become conscious of your own experiences. Take this seriously. It is important to see, to experience, so as to be able to work intensely, consciously in the depth, conscious of what is doing, and not simply to take on a certain behavior, a certain conduct in front of others, only for appearances. So,
1: invocación de amigos.
0: Invocations to friends. I have experienced what some have asked of me. Rafael, if you have the opportunity to go out in the astral body, can you call me to see if I've woken up, if I awaken, if you awaken my consciousness? And I have experienced this in two or three cases. The first case was of a friend who is a missionary today, and I promised him that when I went out in the astral body, I would call him and I will look for him. So, in effect, that's what I did. I said, my Father, my Lord, my God, I ask you with all my heart, with all my soul to invoke for me. And I said the name of the person. I asked in the name of the Christ, by the power of the Christ, by the majesty of the Christ. And I kept waiting. I look everywhere to see where my friend will appear. Every time passed by. And I saw him coming, completely rejuvenated, very different from the physical world. But it was him. And then I said, here it is, what you had asked. And he came completely asleep. And I realized that he would not remember anything. And indeed, in the morning, I looked for him. I went to his house because he was our neighbor. And he didn't remember anything. When we were in Spain, doing a mission for the first time, also in Spain, topics, one of our second chamber students, one who studied a lot the work of the master, asked me the same thing. He was a Gnostic brother from Valencia, and I did the same thing. He came to me. He came to me very young, rejuvenated, with a totally different appearance to what he had physically, because he was of an older age, physically, in the physical world. He smiled at me. I observed his gaze. He was profoundly asleep. And from then on, I learned what Master Samael said. It is very difficult to wake up a person. Ever since, I have not had more experiences with this because it makes no sense.
1: Encuentro con los maestros de la medicina. Bueno, de esto han sido una serie de experiencias bien interesantes con el templo de Arden.
0: Encounter with the masters of medicine. Well, there have been a series of interesting experiences with the temple of Arden, with a family member who suffered from asthma, and that this made all of us in the family suffer. I made a commitment with myself that the date in which I unfold in the astral body, I would take him into the temple of Aldrin. And when the opportunity presented itself, I took him by the hand and I took him from his body and I went flying with him. I asked my intimate to take me to the temple of Aldrin. I arrived to a place, I descended to that place, and when I landed there, I found myself in front of a house. And it seemed strange to me. This cannot be the temple of Alden. I knock on the door. While I kept holding the person's hand, I knock on the door. And a woman came out. I mean, an ordinary woman who lived in that house. And I asked her, this is the temple of Alden, right? Well, I don't know what you're looking for. She didn't know how to answer to me. And she closed the door and left me there. And I wondered why the being brought me here. Why the being has brought me here? What was wrong? What's missing? So I was preoccupied with the person who was holding my hand, you know, knowing that this was a unique occasion and that at any moment I could return to the physical body and I didn't want to lose this opportunity. So I was reflecting and then I said, something was missing here. And I decided to kneel to pray. And suddenly the appearance of that house disappeared and the landscape disappeared and there was before me the temple of Alden, a temple with transparent walls that you can see outside from the inside, but from the outside no one can see in. Then I saw the quantity of patients who were there. I delivered the sick person that had made the journey with me to the people in charge then and I returned to the physical world. Today that person does not suffer from that illness anymore. And since I gained so much faith for the Temple of Alden and the Masters from this experience, when we do chains of healing and we name sick people, I always keep in mind that the Masters truly aid and that I know that always we take those people in hand and we visit the Temple of Alden. And it is interesting that when we go to the Temple of Alden, we, the Gnostics, the sequence that we take with us, it's curious, but they are immediately received and attended to. So many people who are waiting. It is as if we had a special pass to enter into that place. Like when you arrive to an emergency hospital and you find so many patients there and you don't know when they will attend to you, but thanks to a good content you have then suddenly called your name and you are looked after. The Gnostics are attended so quickly in the Temple of Alden. And I wonder why. And over time, I have comprehended this because the sick person that we bring normally knows about Gnosis, or we have spoken to him about the Gnostic teachings. And it is always important for a sick person to have a diagnostic knowledge or at least some slight information about our status and to accept that his illness has a karmic cause. If the sick person recognizes his error, it is much easier for him to be cured than another person who does not want to recognize his error, because an illness is a medicine that is given to the patient who has a sick soul. So, in the end, illnesses are medicines for the soul who are sick. Similia, similius curantur. So if the person repents and recognizes his error, and if it's not a karma duro, if it is a karma that can be negotiated, then it can be cured. Well, we're not going to stand more on the topic of medicine as to give way to other topics that are important as to be able to cover the first part of this topic to share experience that is interesting with Master Wiracocha, with Paracelsus, and above all, with the Mama Seferino Maravita from the Mayan Rite of Medicine, who has a living mummy and who is a master of resurrection. I invoke this master, and we always do so in the name of the universal Mayan medicine, obviously in the name of the Christ. And by doing so, we are assisted by the Mama Seferino Maravita from the Mayan Rite of Medicine, in the name of Caluzuanga, the Mayan God.
1: Visita la Iglesia Gnóstica. La Iglesia Gnóstica no es que exactamente está en un
0: sitio. Visit to the Gnostic Church. The Gnostic Church is not that it is exactly in a certain place. The Gnostic Church possesses one of the greatest treasures, which is the Holy Grail. But if the Holy Grail is found in Montserrat, Catalonia, Spain, could we affirm that it is the Gnostic Church? Or is that the Gnostic Church is made up by many temples of the White Lodge? Well, in any case, a visit to the Gnostic Church is also very interesting when you unfold the astral body and when you have a reason to visit it. You must always have a reason to visit it. When we developed the program, the Three Chambers of the Temple and its Internal Order, as to found the Gnostic Society, which I work very intensely on the whole program, I presented myself before the Gnostic Church with that program in order to get it approved. And I was surprised to find at the door of that Gnostic Church, two guardians, one on the right side and another one on the left, and one of them was Count Saint Germain. He received that material, I entered, and very interesting things happened there that temple of the Gnostic Church was a gigantic temple and we could walk within it and even fly without leaving the temple. In other words, it is difficult to say exactly what a temple is, because a temple is nature itself and not that idea that we have of a temple that is, it has to be a square or rectangular or round made out of stone. It is different in those dimensions. Everything changes there.
1: En el reino de Melquisedec.
0: In the kingdom of Melchizedek. Well, in the kingdom of Agartha, in the heart of the earth. There are so many experiences about this. But before these experiences took place, I always felt a great attraction for the figure of Master Melchizedek. I think one first begins to vibrate with the masters by reading about them, by studying. If you study the chapter from Obsendowski, Beasts, Men, and Gods, you feel very motivated to draw close to the king of the world, Melchizedek, Chang'an, as he's also known. And then you could have certain experiences. If you lay down, opening your arms in a cross with your head pointing towards the north on the ground, and you concentrate on Chang'an, you concentrate on Melchizedek, on the genie of the earth, on the cosmic creator who is responsible for this planet, and you begin to meditate on him, one day you may be invoked from there, called to the order of Melchizedek. It is all a matter of esoteric practices, which is what I'm explaining here. The teachings has to be lived with practices, because if it's not, it is only intellectual information that stays in the personality and in the mind. And when we disincarnate, it will completely be forgotten. Everything that is theoretical has to become a superior emotion. It is necessary to learn to meditate on the teachings. It is necessary to learn how to transform all the intellectual information into a superior emotion. That is why not a single day should go by in which we do not practice encounter with Jesus. Well, the most striking thing about an experience with Jesus is his gaze, his brilliant eyes, his eyes that seem to have a special sparkle, like a person who is about to cry. When you see that a person is about to cry and those first tears appear, it's like it has that special shine. You say, this person has already started to cry. Well, in Jesus' gaze, it's like observing a clean, transparent crystal, like eyes that are so full of joy and happiness, so gleaming, that indicate that he's a being who has suffered a lot, yet at the same time has loved so much that he's always about to smile or perhaps about to cry. On the other hand, when we think of the eyes of a person who's sad, who is indifferent, who has an opaque gaze, when we think of a cadaver, a person who has died, we see that in their eyes there's no light. Then we can understand what I'm trying to say about a Jesus who has these brilliant eyes. This lecture is becoming too long. This thing that I'm expounding on is extending too much, and I would like to extend more on the figure of Jesus, and I think we'll have the opportunity to do so. I think if you ask yourselves if we want like to expand on one of the topics that have been covered, I will do it with pleasure, but I will not like to, you know, go so much extending myself on this torrent of information that we had shared, and, you know, but if it is necessary, I'll do it, I don't know. And I also encountered those brilliant eyes in John the Baptist. I mean, John the Baptist looks so much like Jesus, and Jesus resembles John the Baptist so much in his gaze, in his look, in his eyes, that there's, you know, I have confused them so many times, and not knowing which one was which. And it is a characteristic of one who has loved his being so much that their eyes are full of that brilliant light, sparkles of light in their gaze.
1: Encuentro con Judas Iscariote.
0: Now, the encounter with Judas Iscariot. This happened in the city of Valencia. Always, obviously, I was attracted to the figure of this master. I mean, Master Samael already refers to him in some of his books. So while I was outside of the physical body in the city of Valencia, floating above those enormous buildings, I see in the bushes people who are moving, who are hidden, and I descend in order to see what's about. I mean, are they tenebrous? Is this about a tenebrous attack? So I is this black magic? So I go, I walk toward the bushes to see what's going about, and I see a man come out from among them with a black tunic, and for me that already suggests a battle, and I prepare myself for a fight with that being in a black tunic. Then, to my surprise, he extends his hands to me and greets me with the name of Judas Iscariot, and he invites me to enter his group gathered in those bushes. And there, those students, the disciples of Judas, were giving him the results of their esoteric work. Each one was giving accounts of their work. There were five or six disciples. They spoke about the dissolution of the eye. And one of them was very preoccupied because his physical body was about to wake up in the physical world. And the notebook where he wrote down all his spiritual experiences was underneath the pillow. And he was afraid that the cleaning lady would enter and see those notes. And I mean, he was super preoccupied in that gathering. So, in other words, that he was connected with the physical and at the same time he was present in that gathering. Judas told him not to worry, that everything was under control, and continue with the meeting. The meeting ends, and I realized that it's the same teaching that we give, the same teaching that those disciples gave to Judas Iscariot. The meeting finished, ended. We say goodbye, you know, to one another with the inverential peace, and I return to the physical world. It was my first experience with Judas Iscariot. Then came others and others and others related with the infra-world, etc., etc.
1: Encuentro con Juan el Bautista.
0: Encounter with John the Baptist. I mean, carried by Beethoven's melody, one of the symphonies. I could not help it, but the symphony which distracted me from that place and transported me to another place is carrying me to a place in Holy Land. And there, in that place, in the Jordan, I have an encounter, as Master Samael says, unusual, unexpected, with John the Baptist, the prophet Elijah. And I put it here due to the following. Because I, knowing that I may return to the physical world, I said to him, Master, say just one word to me. I wanted him to say something to me before I disappear from this astral land, holy land, and return to the physical world, having learned something important from him. Say, tell me just one word. And he, kneeling, said, with just one word, I want to say to you, I will tell you just one word. And kneeling, his left knee on the ground and the right knee up, hands clasped, forcefully joined together, he prayed to the Father with so much love that his eyes welled with so much light and so much love for the Father that there I comprehended what it meant to pray, the intensity of prayer, and not the prayer that we do mechanically call with our love. How much love one has to feel in a prayer to the Father. He prayed with so much love, that being that truly he moved me. And I will always be grateful to this being who truly taught me what prayer is. And it is what I do when I pray kneeling. Unless I not get my heart to explode with joy and love for my Father, I am not content. One single prayer is not enough for me. I repeat it and I repeat it and I repeat it until I reach that high vibrational note. And when I achieve it, it is marvelous because everything is forgiven, everything is forgotten, everything is canceled. The only thing that matters, that is important, is the love between him and I, between me and him. I mean, it's a marvelous thing what love can do. Love is marvelous. Love is miracles.
1: Bien. Encuentro con Dante Alighieri. Parece que esta lista está muy larga.
0: Well, encounter with Dante Alighieri. So this list is too long. I mean, encounter with Dante Alighieri, encounter with Beethoven, encounter with Santa Teresa of Jesus, encounter with Count Saint Germain, who I already cited, and an encounter in Northern Europe with Paracelsus. And why all these experiences? Is it perhaps that I am something different, special? Or the practice is what makes a difference? When you practice and practice every day, and practice with love, and practice and not get tired of practicing. And when this meeting ends now and mass rests a little bit, and then begin to practice, it is logical that the heart explodes with joy. And all these things are achieved. It is not possible in any other way. I stop here. I do not want to keep on going right now. I don't want to abuse this. I'm going to mark where I ended because we will continue this in another opportunity. And what remains pending is the encounter with Dante Alighieri in Florence. When I started to prepare this list, I could not stop. The memory of so many things got activated that I was running and writing it quickly on my notebook. And wherever I was writing it. I mean, I would write it on my phone. I mean, it was not possible that I could not share this with my brothers. I think that it is something that is often produces a stimulus for all of us. The same way that Master Samael did with us, all that he has shared with us, all that he has explained to us about his teachings.
1: Doy por alto esta primera parte y continuará luego una segunda parte.
0: So, up to here, this first part, we will continue with a second part, and that the astral experiences will continue, but we will also connect with the aspect of the death of the eye. I don't know if there's time for some questions or one question or several questions. I leave this at the hands of our friends of Corel Radio.
2: Estimado Rafael,
3: dear Rafael, truly We are very grateful with you for having shared with us these inner experiences. I propose to you that we leave for the second part of this activity the questions that we have. We have some questions from the listeners, and this way we can also make way to new ones that may emerge next month when we repeat this activity, so that we can answer the questions then.
1: Muy bien. Muchísimas gracias entonces.
0: Okay, very well.
1: Elio.
0: Thank you very much then. Elio. And thank you also to all of you who work there at Coradi Radio, who made this communication, this sharing possible. And also thank you to all those who have followed us, who listened today. And until next time, have a happy night.

Inferential peace to all our kind radio listeners that made it possible that Gnostic Buddhism Radio, Radio Iku, be a radio at the service of the Western White Buddha, Samael Aumbeor. Chapter 3, The Chinese Communist Diabolic Invasion of Tibet. We remember all the bestial horrors of the homicidal Chinese communist hordes committed in the beautiful country of Tibet, where thousands of Buddhist monks and nuns were horribly murdered and massacred. The communist perverts mocked the sacred Tibetan religious ceremonies and ruthlessly raped the nuns in their monasteries and committed gruesome murders, all in the name of a dialectical materialism clogged up in the name of Marxist and Leninist theories, which can never be demonstrated or withstand in-depth analysis. The devilish invasion reminds us with horror of the butcher of Hungary, the perverted murderer Nikita Khrushchev, with a sinister human carnage in this helpless nation. We could write thousands of volumes on communist, Marxist, and Leninist barbarism. It was horrible, the kidnapping of more than 10,000 children in Tibet that the Chinese Marxist communist government stole from parents who were torn by pain for the loss of their children. With the nefarious intention to wash the minds of these innocent children in order to feed them the filthy poison of communist Maoist materialism. The slaughter of thousands of Tibetan nuns and monks was frightening. The Soviet Chinese believed themselves very wise with the stupid theories of Karl Marx inserted in their heads. And after raping the Tibetan nuns and thousands of women and girls, they then murdered them. They made fun of the monks before killing and torturing them villainously. That is how the Beast of Mara, the Antichrist, acts. The kidnapped children in Tibet and their offspring were taught phrases like these in Beijing. First, matter is in which the changes, called movements, are carried out. Second, movements are those changes that are carried out in the matter. This is the identity of the unknown. X equals Y, Y equals X. A vicious cycle, absurd ignorance, and with this they want to cover the eye of the donkey. Which ignorant communist or Leninist has ever had in the palm of his hand a piece of matter, without any form? Which Marxist, communist, or Leninist has known matter without any form? Who has ever known the free energy of the concept of the movement? Which communist or capitalist has known matter in himself, the energy in himself? Who has known it? And this is irrefutable, only its modalities and use, and that is all. Neither communist nor capitalist, no one has seen the matter, much less the energy. The human being can only perceive phenomena, things, forms, images, etc., but never has seen the substance of things. Materialist lords of the USSR totally ignore what is hard substance, and dogmatically they call it matter, when in reality it has only been wood, copper, tin, iron, stone, etc. In reality, the so-called matter is a concept as abstract as beauty, goodness, and courage. No fanatic of the communist materialistic dialect has ever seen the substance of things in itself, as it is, and this is irrefutable. We do not deny that they use what they call dogmatically. The donkey also uses grass for its food without knowing in it. The donkey also uses grass for its food without knowing it in itself. But this is not science, this is not wisdom, this is nothing. The fanatics of the materialistic dialect want to turn all human beings into donkeys, with their materialistic ideas deprived of all spirituality. And from what we are seeing, Chinese communist Marxism has failed in Tibet and in the world. The sublime lord of the fourth, the Dharmapala, the sublime lords of the fourth, the Dharmapalas, will soon restore the Dalai Lama to his throne. Samael Aumbeor. I thank you with my soul and my heart for listening to the reading of the third chapter of the Menu Dalai Lama, book written by our abbot Fernando Moya, direct disciple of the Western White Buddha, Samael Aumbeor. Now we're going to begin our practice of autonosis. First, a prayer to our Divine Mother. We also have a fragment of the dissertation
Anubis, the Police of Karma, and Heu, the Supreme Law, by Abbot Fernando Moya, direct disciple of Buddha Samael. Our practice of sexual transmutation, chanting mantra, I-E-O-U-A-M, and finally, meditation for annihilation of the ego. Prayer to the Divine Mother. Dear brothers and sisters, I invite you to live in the moment, not in the yesterday or tomorrow, as we do our practices. We're going to close our eyes and visualize inside our heart a pentagram. Make it gigantic, majestic, full of light and filled with love. Inside that gigantic pentagram, we see a smaller pentagram, and inside it, our soul, our essence. And we're going to feel the love of our mother, that love that drives us day by day to perform our practices, that love which gives us the will to continue forward. That love, that strength of our Divine Mother. She awaits the return of our soul to our paternal house together with our Father who is in secret in our heart. And seeing that pentagram, that star that always, always smiles at us, we're going to unite our heart in a single heart and our song in a single chant. Let us pray. O my Divine Mother, you who has accompanied me life after life, existence after existence, looking after me from the sky like a star. You, my Divine Mother, who unfolds in five aspects, Prakriti, Kuan Yin, Devi Kundalini Shakti, Maha Kundalini, and Kamadeva. O Prakriti, immeasurable light of the heavens, my divine hope, my strength, may you always be the light of my soul. You are my yearning, dear Mother. You are the one who deposits in me. You are the one who deposits in my essence, not conditioned, the will to continue forward, day by day. Majestic Mother, who places in my essence love, mercy, and the impulse to my Father, who is in secret in me. O Mother Prakriti, I beg you in the name of Christ, by the love of Christ, by the blood of Christ, care for and give an impulse to the little light that I have left in my soul's heart, and do not let the obstinate ego steal it. O my Divine Mother, O Blessed Prakriti, you who pose in my internal firmament with your dress made of stars that sparkle full of light, make your light sparkle day by day, from moment to moment. Do not let the darkness of the ego steal one more fraction of my essence. O my Mother, I implore you in the name of Christ, by the love of Christ, by the blood of Christ, be my guide, be my yearning, be my support, and my refuge. Never let my soul leave the light. Amen. Without ceasing to see that pentagram, without ceasing to feel the love of our Divine Mother, Kuan Yin, making ourselves one with that pentagram, let us pray. O my Divine Mother Kuan Yin, the mother of my soul, seed, root, leaf, flower, cocoon of love, I humbly beg you, my mother, take me in your tender arms like a very beloved child, and protect me. Release me with your love.

your child, your blessing, and in it the strength, the will and the faith that my soul longs for, to go forward without fainting, from instant to instant, from moment to moment. I thank you for every miracle that you perform in my heart every day. Amen. Without ceasing to see that pentagram, without ceasing to feel that divine love, let us pray. O my divine mother, Devi Kundalini Shakti, my mother Death, you are within me a resplendent sun. I am your small jewel. You are my great treasure. My blessed mother, without you I would be lost. Mother, I ask your forgiveness for creating these defects that characterize me. I beg you, my mother, help me to free myself from these chains, from these shackles that I have forged myself for thousands of existences, day by day, from instant to instant, from moment to moment. O Devi Kundalini Shakti, my mother Death, help me out of this darkness that locks me in when I close my eyes, wanting to see your divine light. Help me, O my mother, to be released from this lie that I made my life into, for the psychological defects that I gestated. Be my guide, mother, so that the obstinate ego does not deceive my essence anymore. You are my support, my refuge, my sustain. My mother, by Christ, give me your light. Give me your love. Give me your peace to be able to practice the meditation on the death of the ego. Have pity on my soul. Amen. O my Mother Nature, Maha Kundalini, Blessed Goddess, my particular mother, mercy and infinite goodness, you that dilute yourself in everything that exists around me, you, my Mother Nature, who gave me this physical body. O Maha Kundalini, you who day by day allow me your light with your love, you who caress me with the gentle breeze of dawn, with the fresh air of the morning, and with the rays of the sun, giving warmth and life to this body, you who are always present here and now, in these moments, in the beating of my heart, in the oxygen that I breathe, and that fills my lungs with life. I give thanks to you, my mother. Thank you for letting me live. Thank you for giving me your sacred foods that nourish my soul and body, and allow them to continue working in the great work of my Father. Thank you for that love of your being. O Blessed Mother, Maha Kundalini, I implore you, forgiveness for the O Blessed Mother, Maha Kundalini, I implore your forgiveness for the transgressions committed against this aspect of you. By Christ, be my guide, be my sustain, and do not let me out of the gnosis light, that the longing to be one with you in my heart preserve today and always. That the longing to be one with you in my heart persevere today and always. O blessed Maha Kundalini, help me to stay on the path of the razor's edge. Have pity and mercy on my soul. Amen. O my Divine Mother, O my Divine Mother Kamadeva, Goddess of Love, Blessed Mother Mahadeva, Blessed Maiden of the Enchantments of Love, my inner elemental mage, Goddess of the Sacred Azure Waters, and who instructs me in the mysteries of the AZF Arcane, in the sexual magic, in the magic of love, with my soul and with my heart, in the name of Christ, by the love of Christ, for the majesty of Christ, I beg you. I implore you, encourage me who takes the... I implore you, encourage me who takes the Eucharistic anointing in the lake of double fire. I beg you, O Divine Mahadeva, be my guide to refine the commandments of love. I implore you, Divine Kamadeva, be my support, and do not let me spill even a single drop of my sacred seed. I beg you, Divine Elemental Mage, for your divine help, so that I do not fall back in the disgusting vice of fornication. O my mother, be my sustain, be my refuge, because you are my divine hope. Help me, O my mother,

annihilate those defects of lust, of fornication, and all those iniquities perpetrated against the Holy Spirit. Help me, my mother, so I can feel in my soul the true remorse, the most sincere repentance. Blessed Mother, by Christ I beg you, help me. Teach me to bathe in the waters of renunciation day by day during the ritual of love, and so day by day be able to purify my sexual center and be able to be in you today and always. Adorable Mother, Goddess of love, by Christ, by the love of Christ, and by the blood of Christ, place in my fraction of essence, not conditioned, the power, the hope and strength it day by day with warlike strength to continue forward and never leave the light during this life nor in later existences. O Mahadeva, we invoke your divine will in order for you to deposit in my heart spiritual Christ joy, spiritual Christ happiness, spiritual Christ faith, spiritual Christ will. Place, O my mother, in my fraction of essence, not conditioned, that spiritual Christic yearning, and with your sacred sexual impulse, let all the defects from the intellect, skepticism, atheism, promiscuity be annihilated, reduced to cosmic dust, so that my liberated soul continues towards more hidden places. Amen. We have today a fragment of the dissertation of Anubis, the Police of Karma, and Yeo, the Supreme Law, by our Abbot Fernando Moya, direct disciple of Buddha Samael. Apart from the great revealer, the Holy Spirit, and the Law, we have today a fragment of the dissertation of Anubis, the Police of Karma, and Heu, the Supreme Law, by our Abbot Fernando Moya, direct disciple of Buddha Samael. Apart from the great revealer, the Holy Spirit, and the Law Heu that operate on the superior centers of the being and observe the soul, the Law observes the soul through two archivists who are part of the first tree of the Law, that is Heu. The Patriarch says that there are five trees of the Law in the Gnostic Bible. And the first tree of golden fruits, those fruits are the different parts of the being, that understand Heu, that are parts of the Law, are Mitraton and Sandalphon, interior. Two parts of the being that are named by the Patriarch Samael. These are not names imposed by my soul fraction. They are the inner archivists who take account of every word, every phrase, every thought, feeling, and positive or negative deed of the souls in the world. That pair of archivists exist in the holy gods, in the cosmic creators of planets, of suns, of galaxies, etc., etc. Those great archivists have the great mission of writing down our facts and words in the becoming of the daily existence. There is nothing that we speak, that we think, and that we do that is not registered. The random does not exist in the gods of the Law. Everything is written down. Every soul has a book, the book where they write his solar or lunar behavior, the book where good works and bad are inscribed. There is also a book before the archivist of karma on planet Earth, the king of the world who is Sorokotora Melchizedek. In him is a part of the being that is Archon Anubis that we all know. This is part of the being of Sorokotora. That is obvious, because we are living on the planet of the King of the World. Then there, in the infinite skies, in the world of. Then there, in the infinite skies, in the world of Gebura, of the Supreme Law, the intuitional Buddhist world which encompasses beyond the solar system. There is a throne of the Law. That throne of Law has its exponent. That throne of the Law has its exponent in the dimensions of Tiferet, the world of the casual soul.
In the mental world, astral exists a wonderful temple of justice where the eye does not see. This is the Anubis courthouse. Those marvelous courts are in the land of Aztlan, the city of the seven golden gates, the courts of objective justice that rule from there the terrestrial humanity. That palace is a citadel, and the courts of justice are there, and the archives of karma as well. They are 42 archons of the karma that are under the regency of Anubis. Those 42 archons are 42 parts of the being of the king of the world. Under the regency of Anubis, who applies the law by action of justice, we then begin to understand that a book exists in the superior karma tribunal. There in the world of Geburah, the world of causes, in the world of Tiferet, and the palace of justice, in the upper astral, where each one of us have written down our good and bad deeds. These books are very large. They are not the books you see in libraries where they sell books. Some books have thick volumes up to 20, 30 centimeters. They can be up to 1 meter wide by 50 to 70 long. It depends. Those books have pages when opened. There are pages of light and there are pages of only darkness. Pages of light and pages of only darkness. Some could have 3 pages of light or could have 100 pages of light, but he could have 500 pages of darkness, according to where they are. The pages of obscurity are inscribed in infrared with the dark deeds of every soul in the world, and in the part of the light, in the pages of light, is inscribed the cosmic truth, the action of the being through the soul, on the face of the earth, the good deeds. There is nothing hidden from the archivist of karma, Heor Anubis, as parts of the being of the king of the world. There is nothing that is hidden of our conducts from the interior archivists Mitraton and Sandalphon, and our Anubis interior, or Justice Minerva, and our interior Heu. Those people who commit acts to deceive others are bland ignorant. As Master Samael says, ignorance is an expression of lies. These are not my words. Who are we deceiving, brother? Who are we deceiving, souls of the world? God? The archivists of karma? Do we deceive Heu, Anubis and karma, the court of karma, the 42 archons? Will we fool Mitraton inner and Sandalphon? Will we deceive our inner Anubis, our inner Heu, or our Minerva wisdom and justice? Those parts of the being are God. God is omniscience. God cannot be deceived. Do what you want, but evolve your acts, men and women, in quotes, so as not to offend. We have to give account. Do what you want, but of all your acts, you have to give an account. And that law emanates from the light of God, from the justice of God that are its sources of life. When will man understand that this is the law? The soul understands that it is the law, how justice is and how it operates. Then it begins to annihilate the ego in order to not sin anymore. Because the sinful self hates Anubis. The sinful self hates Heu. The sinful self hates Minerva justice within us. That's obvious. Then the soul appeals to the different parts of the being and to the three factors to annihilate the sinful ego and vindicate itself in the pages of light, the book of light. That is well understood, and we are explaining it very clearly. It is true and of all truth that the patriarch Anubis is a being full of awesome love. Obviously, before the court, he appears with his jackal mask, because no mortal can see the veil nor the solar face of Anubis. That is obvious. Thus the blessed Anubis in Egyptian culture is found in most temples, inside the pyramids, recorded in sarcophagi, in murals, in writings, in color or engraved on stone. There are manifolds and manifestos and writings about Anubis in which the hierarch is seen in front of the balance. Now let us pray. In a comfortable position, we're going to relax our bodies, close our eyes, and uniting the words with the intuition
imagination, and inspiration, we pray. Divine Mother Mahadeva, our elemental mage, our intimate Christ Shiva, with our soul and our heart, we beg you to help us to lead our sacred fire from our sexual gonads to the Supreme Buddha Samael's golden heart in our heart. In the name of Christ, for the love of Christ, for the mercy of Christ. We're going to inhale, transmuting the Creator energy, leading the divine fire of Ganesh, the Holy Spirit, throbbing in our sexual organs. Remember, to imagine is to see. To imagine is to create a wonderful world. Now we see that from our sexual gonads, two sunflower stalks come out, and through them the fire and light ascend. They cross at the base of the coccyx, and again up at the height of the heart. We see a sunflower on the crown of our head, and that light is projected down between our eyebrows, where there is a diamond eye. The light is directed down towards the throat, where there is another sun. And finally, this energy is deposited in our temple heart. And inside our temple, we see a great heart that radiates a great light. The love of my divine inner Savior, John, and inside his heart, a golden chalice. Let us pray. My Father, my God and my Lord, Mother Mahakun. Let us pray. My Father, my God and my Lord, Mother Kundalini Shakti, with my soul and my heart, we humbly beg for your help. By Christ, by Christ, by Christ. Grant me the grace to invoke and call here and now my inner Savior John, the sacred verb of my being. My divine inner Savior John, may my verb be impregnated with your love and with your mercy.

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O my divine inner savior, John, may your divine verb vibrating in my creative larynx guide everyone who listens to the fifth gospel of Samael Buddha.

0: My divine inner savior John, the singing of the Elohim, the singing of the Brihaspati, help us to transmute and polish the cubic stone that is sex. We implore you, vibrate intensely in our creative larynx. We implore you, vibrate intensely in our creative larynx that sings praises to the light, linking us to the treasure of the light, for the love of Christ, for the mercy of Christ, for the majesty of Christ. John, help us. Have pity on our soul, today and always. Amen. Now I invite you to continue in that comfortable position with your eyes closed so that things from the outside don't disturb us. When we perform meditation, comprehension, and annihilation of a psychological defect which has emerged today or any other day, and we're going to label it by its name. We're going to continue with the annihilation of an ego that we have been watching through self-discovery. It could be laziness, pride, greed, wrath, lust, gluttony, or envy. Let's sit down or lay down comfortably, but not so comfortably that we fall asleep and relax. We make a plea to our Divine Mother that she grant us her great... We make a plea to our Divine Mother that she grants us her three gemstones, intuition, imagination, and inspiration. In the name of Christ, by the love of Christ, by the mercy of Christ, we pray to her. O Virgin of the Light, be my guide. Help me, O Virgin Mother, in this meditation. Let your eyes be my eyes, so that I may be the psychological aggregate, so that I may see the psychological aggregate that makes us suffer and causes us to make others suffer. We go in retrospect, and we reconstruct the scene where this aggregate let himself be known. Perhaps it was in the street, perhaps at work, or at the office, at school. It is very important that during the day we pay attention to our feelings, to our thoughts, to our sensations, always looking inside ourselves. In a state of alertness of what we are feeling, what moves within us. Let's become aware in which center of our human machine this I was secreted. Perhaps it happened in the intellectual center when we thought badly about somebody. Perhaps in the emotional center when we wished evil to someone. Perhaps the instinctive motor center when we broke something. Let us become aware how this ego possessed us. An ego can possess our mind, verb, or our actions. We must ask ourselves, when did it possess us? How did it possess us? Now we're going to become aware of the external cause that made this filthy beast segregated. Perhaps watching a movie immersed a lustful eye. It may have been something that happened in the family. Maybe something happened at work. Let us become aware of what the internal causes could be. Something that we remember, some kind of feeling we had that incited the ego to come out. A memory, a feeling, an attitude, anguish, desire, anger, passion. This can be the cause of the I that is being analyzed. Let's become aware of the damage done to the outside world because of this I. With the verb we judge, we criticize, we make fun of others, we offend, and we insult. Whose feelings did I hurt with my words? Who did I make feel sad? What did they feel when I offended them? Who did I hurt with my actions? Let's become aware how this I harms us internally. The I injects in us its venenoscarian vibration, or poison, when it takes possession of our body. Did we add more pain to our intimate Christ with this poison? Did we add more suffering to our being? Have I added more weight to my inner cosmic scale? I made my consciousness to sleep more. With this poison in my body, I increased the power of this beast. Now I might get angry more easily or frequently. I eat more than before or cry more frequently. Now I feel more insecure than before. Each time that we sin, the beast covers our fraction of soul and conditions her more and more without limit. We have to put a limit to this voluntarily. As much quantity of essence trapped by the beast, the greater the malignancy of the beast is. Let's reflect on the power of all type of additions. Alcohol, addiction, every ego has its psychological song. The psychological song is the song of justification of the ego, the excuses that we give to justify ourselves on how the way we act and think is correct. These excuses that we try to use to avoid reality are the physical. These excuses that we try to use to avoid reality are the psychological song that we speak of now. Is this psychological song constant or intermittent? Let's become aware of what effects and what concrete new causes the psychological I creates. What complication and what problem we create by this psychological defect. Here is where we find the cause of the I that we are working with. Why did I become angry? Did I get angry because someone hurt my pride? Then pride is the cause I. If we already understood the psychological I that we analyze in this reflective meditation, we must grasp its relationship with other psychological defects, their manifestations in other facets, representations, etc., through reflection. The cause I is the ill will of the ego. What does the I do that makes the ego emerge? Which I did it give life to? The cause is the root of the psychological aggregate. The revelation of the cause I comes from the previous meticulous work, step by step, and begging the Divine Mother and the Christ, do that in this part of the work, they show it to us. We plead to our inner Martha to feel in a very humble way. At this stage of meditation, the inner Kaom will emerge. The Kaom is the voice of consciousness that will help spark the spark of repentance. The sincere desire to free ourselves, to emancipate ourselves from the useless garments that condition us. It will awaken the yearning for liberation to our conditioned essence behind the psychological debate. Let us invoke with our essence and with our soul our Divine Virgin Mother of Light, Devi Kundalini Shakti, and our Lord, the Intimate Christ. Humbly acknowledging my inner nothingness, I implore my Blessed Mother, Devi Kundalini Shakti, and my inner Christ to invoke my Father Heu, the father of my father, to come to this physical plane from the 13th ion, to humbly ask him to go, in the company of my inner Kaom, the police of karma, to the place where the beast which we have been working with is. When you, my father, arrive there, I ask you to capture this red demon of Seth with your great power and command my divine Kaom to bind the hands and feet of the beast with its strings of light, and thus be taken to the hall of great cosmic justice, the Maat room of Minerva, which is wisdom and justice. And once inside, this red demon of Seth must be brought before the great cosmic judge, Anubis, and the 42 judges of karma. With tears in our eyes and in our soul, with infinite anxiety and anguish, we implore forgiveness of the law and of the being. Repent of heart, we ask for mercy and forgiveness for having created the demon that conditions us. We implore the Christ and our Mother Kundalini to carry out the respective negotiations with the law so that the wheel of fate and the wheel of the law will return in our favor, and decree by the love of Anubis the radical annihilation of this useless, cold, and ghostly dress in which our fraction of light is mixed. We intentionally bring to our imagination the sinful red demon that we are going to annihilate, with great conscience and will. We identify the fraction of essence that it is to be released from within the unclean spirit, label it with its name correctly, be it purity, love, chastity, etc. We maintain in our understanding the image, form, and figure of the unclean spirit or I that personifies us, and we pray, O light of light, in which I have had faith in from the beginning, my Mother Kundalini, I ask you in the name of Christ, deliver me from this filthy prison. I, sinner, confess before Anubis and the lords of the law to have been the creator of this defect, but today, repentant, with my soul and my heart, I implore its annihilation. We implore our Mother Kundalini Eros in the name of the Christ to behead, dismember, burn, disintegrate, and reduce to cosmic dust this ego that personifies us. We sing the mantra Krim with great imagination, using its sound as a beheading sword, or as a spear that pierces the heart, or as an incinerating fire. Annihilation of the triple power of the bad will. O Mother Kundalini Shakti, burn this ghostly garb with which I covered my fraction of essence, and we see how that mass without form is thrown on the cross of fire. We visualize a cross of fire on the ground or on the floor, and we intensify its fire with mantra krim. We visualize how this ego burns, becoming cosmic dust in its cross. Krim. We beseech humbly that the fire of our intimate Christ, together with the fire of my blessed Mother Kundalini Shakti, burn and annihilate the triple power of this demon. We beseech humbly that the fire of our intimate Christ, together with the fire of my blessed Mother Kundalini Shakti, burn and annihilate the triple power of this demon. Sex. Let's inhale. Krim. Desire. Krim. Mind. Krim. We implore humbly that the fire of our intimate Christ, together with the fire of my blessed Mother Kundalini Shakti, behead, burn, annihilate, disintegrate the cause eye of this demon that compels our soul to sin. Krim. And its triple power. Krim. We humbly beseech that the fire of your intimate Christ, together with the fire of my blessed Mother Kundalini Shakti, burn and annihilate the triple power of the casual germ that gave life to this cause eye, which is a bad will to be annihilated. Let's inhale. Krim. And its triple power. Krim. Then we plead once more that our Divine Mother Virgin of the Light, together with our intimate Christ, wield their flaming sword burning and disintegrating the telenogenarian tapes together with their memories, representations, effigies that attract like a magnet this filthy beast, be reduced to cosmic dust in its sex, desire, and mind. We supplicate humbly to our Blessed Mother Kundalini Shakti, wield her flaming sword to disintegrate the venomous Girian vibration of this demon eye and the Kalkianos atoms that form the false personality of this filthy beast. We beg humbly that the seals and black ties that this filthy beast has tied my soul to in the infinite dimensions be burned, disintegrated in its sex, desire, and mind. Through the translucence of imagination, we see our Blessed Mother Kundalini Shakti take with her two hands from the ashes the purest and the smallest blue flame, a flower or a gem representing a fraction of liberated soul, the virtue that was trapped in the evil spirit, and we beg her to place it in our temple heart. We pray to her, O my mother, retain this spark of life in a light center of consciousness. Do not let the eye in other facets steal our light. Amen. Remember, brothers and sisters, it is necessary to die to be born in light. Amen. In the state of relaxation, we're going to open our eyes slowly. We thank with all our hearts and with all our soul, all the parts of our being that made the Buddhist annihilation of this ego possible. And we also thank you for making this hour of instruction and Gnostic practice possible. We give thanks to the Gnosis Brotherhood that listens to us, and we thank Radio Iku team for letting us practice the third factor of the revolution of the consciousness.
1: Kalkian personalities are disrespectful, irreverent. This type of personality from pseudo-esoteric and pseudo-occultist schools have lost not only the sense of authentic devotion and of true religiosity, but also that of veneration for the ancient patriarchs. In this manner, humanity, having been able to be directed by truly wise religions, has degenerated in its ridiculous pedantry, thus forming the Kalkian personality. It is convenient to know how to confront a Kalkian personality with an authentically esoteric personality. What is the difference? The Kalkian personality is full of pedantries, bottled up in the dogma of evolution. Misinformed about the internal constitution of man, he ignores the tantric mysteries. He fears the development of the igneous serpent in the spinal column. And besides, the fact of being stuffed with theories produces in him a feeling of self-sufficiency. Unquestionably, the Kalkian personality is a victim of self-deceit. He believes that he has achieved everything, when he has achieved nothing. And what is worse is that he has lost the sense of veneration. He has forgotten the true and authentic religiosity. He has also lost humility before the creating Logos. This is the Kalkian personality. We cannot walk on the path of the Kalkian personality. We cannot accept those false dogmas such as evolution, such as that of believing that all humanoids are perfect, complete men with their existential bodies, such as fearing the igneous serpent of our magical powers and the lived experience, etc. We prefer instead to follow the path of authentic wisdom, the path of the tantras, that of the dissolution of the ego, and that of the recognition of our own misery and incapacity. We prefer to recognize that we are nothing, that we are only miserable worms in the mud. We are concerned, yes, to work in ourselves, upon ourselves. We want the dissolution of our myself, of the oneself. We use the intelligent power of the creative energy. We work in the forge of the Cyclops, which frightens pseudo-esotericists and pseudo-occultists so much. We are, therefore, on a different, 100% revolutionary path, and which, nonetheless, has a frightening antiquity which is lost in the unbearable night of all ages. Certainly, the characteristics of the Kalkian personality are unmistakable. Before everything else, the self-sufficiency and the terrible pride, and the frightening vanity based on theories. We see, for example, in the schools of psychoanalysis, psychopsychology, etc., what terrible pride and self-sufficiency seize those people with true Kalkian personalities. They stand out not only in certain groups, but they also appear on television. They appear in the press, on radio, and have the entire world completely poisoned with a type of vibrations which in esotericism is called venenioscurian. They have complete self-sufficiency. They look at the people of the Middle Ages with disdain. They think that they are super civilized. They believe that they have arrived at the non plus ultra of wisdom. Such is their pride that they plan to conquer the infinite, outer space. They laugh at what they consider to be superstitions of the medieval sages. There you have the subject with a Kalkian personality. And how does one make those Kalkian personalities comprehend that they are mistaken? It would not be sufficient to simply tell them, for they will deny it. Isn't that true? Since those Kalkian personalities have mastery over reasoning, and that is their combat weapon, their little battle horse. Well, we have to lead them to comprehend what the reasoning process is. We have to make those self-sufficient and proud people know that Immanuel Kant, the philosopher of Königsberg, the great German thinker, wrote a book called The Critique of Pure Reason, as well as The Critique of Practical Reason. If we study Immanuel Kant, we will see how he deciphers us, not only in his prosyllogisms, episyllogisms, and syllogisms, but also in the manner how he analyzes the concepts of contents in The Critique of Pure Reason. It is clear that through external sensory perceptions, we inform the mind. Then, the latter elaborates its concepts of contents based precisely on the rustic sensorial connections. And because of that, it is circumscribed only by the data provided by the senses. Therefore, what can the subjective reason know about intuitions and about ideas a priori? And about what escapes the concepts of contents based only on external sensory perceptions? Nothing! Isn't that so? There exists another type of reason which the Kalkian personality absolutely ignores. I wish to emphatically refer to objective reason. Obviously, the latter has as its foundation the data of the conscience, and it is with such data with which it functions. In authentic esotericism, the conscience is called zoustat. Objective reason was developed before the Greco-Roman period emerged. The primitive Aryans of the first sub-race of the great Aryan race, which flourished in Central Asia, had it developed. The people of the second sub-race, prior to the period of the solar rhysis, possessed it. The Egyptians of the ancient dynasties of the pharaohs, the Babylonians, the sages of Afghanistan, Turkestan, and Iraq also used it and concluded, practically, with Greek reasoning. The Greeks were the ones who, beginning to play with words, ended up by establishing the subjective reason based on external sensory perceptions, drowning the objective reason, eliminating it from the face of the earth. Ever since then, humanity only possesses the subjective reason, external sensory perceptions, the data provided by the senses. The concepts of contents are based on the sensorial connections, etc. The subjective reason can know nothing about that which escapes the aforementioned factors. The sensualistic subjective reason can know nothing about what is real, the divine, about the mysteries of life and death, etc. It is completely ignorant of all that which escapes its sphere of action, the five deficient senses. Unquestionably, the power of the heart exists. Those qualities which are much beyond the intellect and its purely reasoning process, and which the sensualistic subjective reason knows nothing of. In the sacred land of the Vedas, there is an old manuscript which says the following: "The one who meditates on the heart center will achieve control over the Vayu Tattva, the etheric principle of air, and will also conquer the Siddhis, the powers of the saints." In these moments, there comes to my memory the case of Joseph of Cupertino. They say that he elevated himself into the air 70 times, and this magical occurrence, which happened around 1650, was the reason why he was canonized. It is indubitable that he had the heart center developed. When a cardinal interrogated him, he told him, "Well, why is it that you clamor at the moment that you are going to rise while in prayer?" He then answered, "The gunpowder, when ignited in the harquebus, explodes with a great noise. The same thing occurs in the heart, which is inflamed by divine love." So, in a practical manner, Joseph of Cupertino gave the clue of the jinn state. The heart is what we have to develop in order to be able to achieve the jinn states. Christina, the extraordinary saint, constantly levitated. Once dead, it was believed that she was dead, they were going to bury her, and suddenly, from within the coffin, she arose, floating all the way to the bell tower of the church. We could continue narrating innumerable cases. Surely, that of Francis of Assisi. The good brother who took care of him brought him food, and the monk was already in levitation, floating in the atmosphere. On other occasions, the good brother could not manage to give him the food because he could not reach him. Francis of Assisi was already too high to such a degree that sometimes he would disappear into a grove nearby. Poor Mesmer. He was ridiculed very much in his time, and they continue ridiculing him. Criticism was raised against him, and they still continue criticizing him in the present. Many texts of hypnotism begin by talking against Mesmer. Hypnotists hate him because he precisely pronounced himself against that false conscience. He discovered that a double conscience existed, the false and the true conscience. Mesmer came to unmask the false conscience before the solemn verdict of public opinion, and it is clear that they almost swallowed him. That is a crude reality of facts. Well, in order to not deviate so much from the subject, what I want to say is that inner development is only achieved by endeavoring to throw the false conscience into the trash and pay attention to the true conscience, the authentic conscience. What is understood by false conscience? That which they have formed for us from the time we were born, that which was created with examples, with the precepts of all of our relatives, that which they formed for us in school, in secondary school, etc., that which was formed with all the social prejudices that exist and shall exist. We have to throw all of that into the bottom of the trash and cause the true conscience to come to the surface in order for it to work. This indicates that one must become a child in order to work. To become an infant, a baby, at the moment of working, stripped of theories and putting the true wisdom into play. In this manner, therefore, I have written this chapter with the purpose that we may center ourselves, that we recognize the situation in which we are in this world, that we understand that we do not march on the path of all the little schools, sects, and orders which form the Kalkian personality, that we are different. That is all. Contumacy. Contumacy is the insistence of pointing out an error. And that is why I will never become tired of insisting that the causes of all errors is the ego, the myself. I do not care if the intellectual animals become upset, because I speak against the ego. No matter what, I will continue with contumacy. Two great world wars have passed, and the world is on the verge of a third world war. The world is in crisis. There is misery, illnesses, and ignorance everywhere. The two world wars have not left us anything good. The First World War left us the terrible influenza, which killed millions of persons in the year 1918. The Second World War left us the mental pest, which is worse than the pest of the First World War. We are referring to the abominable existential philosophy, which has totally poisoned the new generations, and against which the revolution of the dialectic proclaims itself. All of us have created this social chaos in which we live, and all of us together should work to dissolve it and make it a better world by means of the teachings which I deliver in this work. Unfortunately, people only think of their egotistical I and say, I am first, I am second, and I am third. We have already said it, and we repeat it once more. The ego sabotages the orders which revolutionary psychology establishes. If we truly and very sincerely want the revolution of the dialectic, we first need the radical transformation of the individual. Many of the persons who accept the need for the radical, total, and definitive interior change, but unfortunately, they demand stimuli and special incentives. People like to hear that they are doing well, that they be given pats on the shoulder, that they be told stimulating words, etc. Many are the persons who demand some beautiful verse that will serve them as an inducement, some belief, some ideology, or any utopia in order to change. There are those who demand the promise of a good job as an inducement to change. There are those who demand a good courtship or a magnificent marriage that will serve them as an inducement to change. Nobody wants to change just like that, because they do want a good incentive for action. People enjoy stimuli. Poor people do not want to comprehend that such stimuli are empty and superficial, and that, therefore, it is but logical that they are useless. Stimuli have never in life, never in the history of the centuries, been able to provoke a radical, total, and definitive radical change within any individual. Within every person exists an energetic center that cannot be destroyed with the death of the physical body, and which perpetuates itself, for the misfortune of the world, in our descendants. That center is the I, the myself, the one self. We need, with maximum, undeniable urgency, to produce a radical change within that energetic center called the I. Pats on the shoulder, beautiful words, beautiful flattery, beautiful stimuli, noble inducements, etc., will never be able to produce any radical change in that energetic center called the I, which is within ourselves. If we sincerely and wholeheartedly want a radical change within that center called the I, we have to recognize our lamentable state of misery and interior poverty, and forget ourselves in order to work disinterestedly for humanity. This means abnegation, complete forgetting of oneself, and complete abandonment of oneself. It is impossible for there to be radical change within ourselves if we only think of filling our pockets with money and more money. The I, the myself, wants to grow, improve, evolve, interact with the great people on earth, to acquire influence, position, wealth, etc. Superficial changes in our person are useless. They do not change anything and do not transform anyone or anything. We need a profound change within each of us. Such a change can only be carried out within the center that we carry within, within the eye, like a potter's cup. We need to break the egotistical center. It is urgent to extirpate the eye in order to produce a profound, radical, total, and definitive change within each of us. In the state that we are in, we can only serve to make our lives bitter, and to make our fellow men's lives bitter. The I wants to fill itself with honors, virtues, money, etc. The I wants pleasures, fame, prestige, etc. and in its crazy eagerness to extend itself, it creates an egotistical society in which there are only disputes, cruelties, insatiable covetousness, limitless and borderless ambition, wars, etc. To our misfortune, we are members of a society created by the I. Such a society is useless and deleterious. It is only by radically extirpating the I that we can integrally change and change the world. If we truly want the radical extirpation of the I, it is urgent to have the memory still in order for the mind to become serene, and then observe ourselves calmly in order to know ourselves. We should contemplate ourselves like someone who is contemplating and enduring on himself a torrential rain. No one in life can dissolve the I by seeking substitutes. Leaving liquor behind and replacing it with the cigarette. Abandoning a woman to marry another. Leaving a defect to replace it with another. Or leaving a school for another school. If we truly want a radical change within ourselves, we should set aside all those things which appear positive to us, all those old habits and all those mistaken customs. The mind is the central headquarters of the I. We need a change in the central headquarters in order for there to be true revolution within each of us. It is only with absolute abnegation and comprehension of what we unfortunately are, and without stimuli or incentives of any type, that we truly achieve the extirpation of the I. This audiobook has been broken into multiple parts to make the download faster. You have reached the end of this section, but not the end of the complete audiobook. Please check your library for the next section of this audiobook. This audiobook has been broken into multiple parts to make the download faster. You have reached the end of this section, but not the end of the complete audiobook. Please check your library for the next section of this audiobook. Chapter 18, A Supersensible Adventure. Three friends, walking and wandering in the forest of mystery, we arrived slowly, slowly, slowly before the sacred hill. Without much fear, we were then witnesses to something unusual and unexpected. It is urgent to write about this for the benefit of our beloved readers. An ancient rock on this stony ground opened suddenly, as if it had been split into two exactly equal pieces, leaving us perplexed and amazed. Before we had enough time to evaluate this, without thinking, as if attracted by a strange force, I approached the mysterious granite door. Without meeting any obstacle, I bravely crossed the threshold of a temple. In the meantime, my friends sat serenely before the great mass of stone that was closing in front of them. Any dictionary, no matter how extraordinary, would frankly be insufficient if we intended to describe in minute detail all the portents of that subterranean sanctuary. Without any savoir-faire, I prefer to speak about this in grosso modo, but with sincerity, limiting myself to narrate what happened. Lively, animated by the living flame of the spirit, I advanced along a narrow corridor until I arrived at a small drawing room. That exotic place appeared to be the office or room of a lawyer. Sitting down before the desk, I found an Acheron of destiny, an indecipherable character, hermetic judge of karma, mystic, dressed as an elegant modern gentleman. How wise that lawyer Cohen appeared! Sublime prophet, infallible, and terrifyingly divine. With deep veneration, I approached his desk. The sacred fire shone in his face. Immediately, I felt its deep significance in a direct way. "Thanks, venerable master," I said with infinite humility. The austere hierophant, with sibilant tone, took his parabola and said, "That person," referring to one of the two friends who waited for me outside, "is of the worn type, who will always live in poverty. The other person," referring now to my other friend, "is of the Samuro type." "How? Samuro?" "I repeat, Samuro. The fighting spiritual friend, like the progressive Buddhist samurai of the Empire of the Rising Sun. Finally, addressing my insignificant, worthless person, said, "You are the military type.

appreciated. It is easy to infer what happened afterwards. With infinite veneration and great humility, with no haste of any kind and no vain infatuation, I said goodbye to the Venerable One and left the temple. Now it is urgent and indispensable to think and meditate seriously about the essential basic nature of this story. Excluding from our vocabulary any cutting remark in bad taste, we shall emphasize the following postulate. It is indispensable to create the man inside ourselves, here and now. Since I am teaching the doctrine to the people, I am obviously a creator of men. There is a need to create inside us the availability for humanity. It is not superfluous to remember that the end of time has already arrived. Much has been said in occultist literature about the two paths. I wish to refer specifically to the spiritual and direct paths. Unquestionably, the two paths only open, augustly, before the authentic man, never before the intellectual animal. I will never be able to forget the final moments of the fifth initiation of fire. After all these processes of recapitulation, I had to confront bravely the nirvanic guardian, terrifyingly divine, the blessed Lord of Perfection, showing me the nirvanic spiritual path, said, "This is a good work." Afterwards, indicating the direct path to me, said with his great voice, like that of a roaring lion, "This is a superior work." Later on, I saw him coming towards me with that tremendous commanding manner of the great majesties. He interrogated me, and I answered him, so we established the following dialogue. Which of these two paths are you going to follow now? Let me think about it. Do not think about it. Say it immediately. Define your position. I will go by the direct path that leads to the absolute. But what are you saying? Don't you realize that this path is very painful? I repeat, I go to the absolute. How can you even think of entering here? Don't you want to understand the extent to which you are going to suffer? What's happening to you, sir? I will go to the absolute. Well, you are warned. Those were the final words of the guardian, after which he withdrew, solemn. Another night, outside my supersensible bodies, in total command of functions as Atman, or Spirit Man. In Nirvana, I was alone on the beautiful terrace of the Dwelling of Delights in the Corner of Love. I saw the inhabitants of that region, in always increasing number, floating in the sacred space. They happily sat down in that place, full of perfumed flowers. Divine algorithm, sublime inspiration, and unforgettable talent. Atman Buddhi Manas, Trimurti of Perfection. At this moment in which I am writing these lines, it occurs to me to repeat that verse of the book, The Occult Abode, that says, I am the sacred crocodile, Sebek. I am the flame with three wicks, and my wicks are immortal. I enter the region of Sekhem, and enter the region of the flames that have vanquished my adversaries. An igneous creature started to talk in the name of the sacred brotherhood and said, My brother, why are you going to take such a hard path? Here in Nirvana, we are happy. Stay with us. Full of energy, my answer was as follows. The intellectual animals were unable, with their temptations, far less you, the gods. I go for the absolute. The ineffable ones went silent, and I quickly left that house. The voice of silence has said, The Bodhisattva who renounces Nirvana by love of humanity is confirmed as three times honored, and, after many Nirvanas won and lost because of this cause, he gets the right to enter the world of supra-Nirvanic happiness. Nirvana has cycles of activity, and others of deep rest. By the 20th century, it finds itself in a period of action. The Nirvanas that reincarnated during the first races have reincarnated again.
When this epoch has passed, we will submerged in the infinite happiness

happiness towards the future Mahavantara. The path of the long and bitter duty is different, implying total renunciation. However, it leads directly to the absolute. Any one of these nights, finding myself happily in the state of Samadhi, I saw the planet Mars shine with purple hues. Its vibrations were certainly of a telepathic character. I felt in my quiet heart that I was being called urgently from the central nucleus of that planetary mass. Its glittering was unmistakable. Immediately, I transported myself towards the living entrails of that world, dressed in Tosoma Heliakon. Shining, dressed in the uniform of the celestial militias, Samuel was waiting for me, my own individual monad, my intimate real being, and the divine regent of that planet. Reverent, I prostrated myself before the Omniscient One, illustrious lord of that place, and then said, "Here I am, my father. What have you called me for?" "You, my son, forget me." "No, my father, I do not forget you." "Yes, my son, if you are given the role of gatekeeper of the universe, you forget me." "Oh, my father, I have come to kiss your hand and receive your blessing." The Omnimerciful blessed me, and I kissed his right hand with bent knee. Later on, I fell into deep thoughts. Why did I choose this path for myself? Why did I forget my father before the terrible presence of the guardian of the paths? Jesus, the great Gnostic priest, gave us a great lesson on the Mount of Olives when he said, "My Father, if thou art willing, remove this cup from me. Nevertheless, not my will, but thine be done." 18 years later, thundering and lightning, I tore my garments, protesting about so much pain. "Oh, God!" A virgin from the Nirvana answered me, "Such is the path you have yourself chosen. For us inhabitants of the Nirvana, the triumphs are less, and because of this, we suffer less. However, since your triumphs will be bigger, your suffering will be also more intense." When I wanted to rest a while, the agents of karma recriminated me, saying, "What is wrong, sir? Are you going to move?" "Move on, my friend. Move on. Move on." I patiently continued the march by the rocky path, leading to the final liberation. This audiobook has been broken into multiple parts to make the download faster. You have reached the end of this section, but not the end of the complete audiobook. Please check your library for the next section of this audiobook. Chapter 14. The Work with the Demon. The awakening of Kundalini and the dissolution of the I form precisely the fundamental basis of all profound realizations. In this chapter, we shall deal with the theme of the dissolution of the I. This is definitive for the final liberation. The I is the demon that we carry within. Concerning this affirmation, we can say that the work of the dissolution of the I is really the work with the demon. This work is very difficult. When we work with the demon, tenebrous entities usually attack us terribly. This is really the way of the astute man, the famous fourth way, the path of Tao. The origin of the pluralized I. Lust is the origin of the sinful I. The ego, Satan, is subject to the law of eternal return of all things. It returns to new wombs in order to satisfy desires. In each one of its lives, the I repeats the same dramas, the same errors. The I complicates itself through time, each time becoming more and more perverse. The death of Satan. The Satan that we carry within is composed of atoms of the secret enemy. Satan had a beginning. Satan has an end. We need to dissolve Satan to return to the inferior star that has always smiled upon us. This is the true final liberation. Only by dissolving the I
can we attain absolute liberation. The intimate star. In the undiscovered depths of our divine being, we have an interior star, completely atomic. This star is a super divine atom. The Kabbalists give it the sacred name of Ein Sof. This is the being of our being, the great reality within us. God does not evolve. God does not need to evolve because He is perfect. God does not need to perfect Himself. He is perfect. God is our internal being. Evolution and involution. We, the Gnostics, have never denied the law of evolution, but we do not accept such a mechanical law as dogma. The laws of evolution and involution are the mechanical axis of nature. For every ascent, there follows a descent. To all evolution, there corresponds a specific involution. There is evolution in the seed that germinates, and in the shoot which grows and develops, and in the plant that bears fruit. There is involution in the tree that no longer grows, withers away, becomes old, and dies. Total revolution. We need a tremendous revolution of consciousness to achieve the return to the interior star that guides our being. When we dissolve the I, there is total revolution. Pain. Pain cannot make anyone perfect. If pain made anyone perfect, then all humanity would already be perfect. Pain is the result of our own errors. Satan commits many errors. Satan reaps the fruit of his errors. This fruit is pain. Pain is satanic. Satan cannot perfect himself, nor can he make anyone perfect. Pain cannot make anything perfect, because pain is of Satan. The great divine reality is happiness, peace, abundance, and perfection. The great reality cannot create pain. What is perfect cannot create pain. What is perfect can only engender happiness. Pain was created by the I, Satan. Time. Time is Satan. Satan is memory. Satan is a bundle of memories. When a man dies, only his memories remain. These memories form the I, the myself, the reincarnating ego. Those unsatisfied desires, those memories of yesterday, reincarnate. Thus, we are all slaves of the past. The seven fundamental centers of man. Number 1. The intellectual, located in the brain. Number 2. The motor or movement center, located in the upper part of the spinal column. Number 3. The emotional center, which is found in the solar plexus and in the specific nervous centers of the great sympathetic system. Number 4. The instinctive center, located in the lower part of the spinal column. Number 5. The sexual, located in the genital organs. Number 6. The superior emotional. Number 7. The superior mental. These last two can only express themselves through the authentic astral body and legitimate mental body. Technique for the dissolution of the I. The I exerts control over the five inferior centers of the human machine. These five centers are intellect, movement, emotion, instinct, and sex. The two centers of the human machine that correspond to the Christ consciousness are known in occultism as the Christ mind and the Christ astral. These two superior centers cannot be controlled by the I. We can be assured that the past conditions our present life. We can affirm that Satan is time. We can say without fear of making a mistake that time cannot free us from this valley of tears, because time is satanic.
We have to learn how to live from moment to moment. Life is an eternal now, an eternal present. Satan was the creator of time. Those who think to liberate themselves in the distant future, within a few million years, with the passing of time and the ages, are sure candidates for the abyss and the second death, because time is of Satan. Time liberates no one. Satan enslaves. Satan does not liberate. We need to liberate ourselves right now. We need to live from instant to instant. Every human being has seven basic fundamental centers. Let us see. Superior emotion does not yet have these two precious Christic vehicles at their disposal. When the superior mind is clothed with the Christ mind, and when the superior emotion is invested with the Christ astral, really, we are elevated to the state of the true human being. Everyone who wishes to dissolve the I should study its functions in the five inferior centers. We should not condemn the defects, neither should we justify them. The important thing is to comprehend them. It is urgent to comprehend the actions and reactions of the human machine. Each one of these five inferior centers has a set of very complicated actions and reactions. The I works with each of these five inferior centers, and comprehending deeply the whole mechanism of each of these centers, we are on the way to dissolving the I. In everyday life, two people react differently to the same event. What is agreeable for one person can be disagreeable for another. Many times, the difference is that one person can judge and see with the mind, and the other's emotions are touched. We should learn to differentiate between mind and emotion. The mind is one thing and emotion another. In the mind, there is a whole set of actions and reactions that must be comprehended. In the feelings, there are attachments that should be crucified, emotions that should be carefully studied, and in general, the whole mechanism of actions and reactions that are easily confused with the activities of the mind. The intellectual center. This center is useful within its orbit. The mistake lies in wanting to take it out of its gravitational field. The great realities of the spirit can only be experienced with the consciousness. Those who endeavor to investigate the transcendental truths of the being on a purely rational basis make the same mistake as someone who, ignoring the use and management of modern scientific instruments, tries to study the life of the infinitely small with telescopes and the life of the infinitely large with microscopes. Movement. We need to discover ourselves and to profoundly comprehend all our habits. We should not allow our life to continue to unfold mechanically. It seems incredible that we, living within the forms of our habits, do not know these forms which condition our lives. We need to study our habits. We need to comprehend them. These belong to the activities of the center of movement. It is necessary that we self-observe the way we live, act, dress, walk, etc. The center of movement has many activities. Sport also belongs to the center of movement. When the mind interferes with this center, it obstructs and causes damage, because it is very slow and the center of movement is very fast. All typists work with the center of movement and, as is natural, may make mistakes at the keyboard if the mind begins to intervene. A man driving a car should have an accident if the mind intervenes. The emotional center. The human being stupidly wastes the sexual energy with the abuse of violent emotions. Cinema, television, football games, etc. We should learn to dominate our emotions. It is necessary to save our sexual energies. Instinct. There are various instincts. The instincts of preservation, the sexual instinct, etc. There are also many perversions of instinct.
Deep within every human being, there are brutal, subhuman instinctive forces that paralyze the true spirit of love and charity. These demonic forces should first be comprehended, then brought under control and eliminated. These bestial forces are criminal instincts, lust, cowardliness, fear, sexual sadism, sexual bestiality, etc. We need to study and profoundly comprehend these subhuman forces before being able to dissolve and eliminate them. Sex. Sex is the fifth power of the human being. Sex can liberate or enslave man. No one can attain integrity. No one can profoundly realize himself without the sexual force. No celibate can achieve total realization. Sex is the power of the soul. The integral human being is achieved with the absolute fusion of the masculine and feminine poles of the soul. The sexual force develops, evolves, and progresses on seven levels, the seven levels of the soul. In the physical world, sex is a blind force of mutual attraction. In astral, sexual attraction is based on the affinity of types according to their polarities and essences. In the mental world, sexual attraction takes place according to the laws of polarity and mental affinity. On the causal plane, sexual attraction is realized on the basis of conscious will. It is precisely on this plane of natural causes where the complete union of the soul is consciously realized. In fact, no one can attain the complete glory of the perfect matrimony without having reached this fourth state of human integration. We need to profoundly comprehend the whole sexual problem. We need to be integral. We need to transcend the mechanics of sex. We need to know how to procreate children of wisdom. At the supreme instant of conception, the human essences are completely open to all kinds of influences. The state of purity of the parents and their force of will to not spill the cup of Hermes is all that can protect them from the danger that the spermatozoon and the ovum may be infiltrated by the subhuman substances of the bestial egos which wish to reincarnate. The absolute death of Satan. By comprehending the intimate activities of each of the five inferior centers, we discover the whole process of the I. The result of this self-discovery is the absolute death of Satan, the tenebrous lunar. Adultery. The woman, being the receptive, passive element, clearly collects and stores the results of the sexual act with all those men who commit adultery with her. Those results are atomic substances from the men with whom she has had sexual intercourse. When a man has sexual relations with a woman who has been with another man, or other men, he then absorbs atomic essences of the other men and poisons himself with them. This is a very grave problem for the brothers who are dissolving the I, because then, not only do they have to fight against their own errors and defects, but also, in addition, against the errors and defects of those other men with whom the woman had sexual contact. The root of pain. The I is the root of pain. The I is the root of ignorance and error. When the I is dissolved, within us only remains the internal Christ. It is necessary to dissolve the I. Only by dissolving the I do ignorance and error disappear. When the I disappears, all that remains within us is that which is called love. When the I dissolves, authentic and legitimate happiness comes to us. Only by completely, totally annihilating desire can we achieve the dissolution of the I. If we want to annihilate the I, we need to be like the demon. The I is the horrifying Satan, the horrible demon who has made our life so bitter and nauseating.
This audiobook has been broken into multiple parts to make the download faster. You have reached the end of this section, but not the end of the complete audiobook. Please check your library for the next section of this audiobook. Chapter 20. The Two Worlds. To observe and to self-observe oneself are two completely different things. However, both demand attention. When we observe through the windows of the senses, our attention then is directed outwardly towards the external world. Yet, in self-observation, the senses of external perception are worthless, because attention is directed inward. Consequently, this is the factual reason why the self-observation of inner psychological processes is different for the neophyte. The point of departure of official science in its practical side is the observable. The point of departure for the work on oneself is self-observation, the self-observable. Unquestionably, these two points of departure take us in two completely different directions. Someone could grow old, engrossed within the intransigent dogmas of official science, studying external phenomena, observing cells, atoms, molecules, suns, stars, comets, etc., without experiencing any radical change within himself. The type of knowledge that transforms someone internally can never be achieved through external observation. The true knowledge that can really originate in us a fundamental internal change has as its base direct self-observation of oneself. We urgently need to encourage our Gnostic students to observe themselves and in what manner they must observe themselves and the reasons for this. Observation is a way to modify the mechanical conditions of the world. Yet, internal self-observation is a way to intimately change. Consequently, and as a corollary to the former statement, we can and must emphatically affirm that two types of knowledge exist: the external and the internal. Therefore, if we do not have within ourselves the magnetic center that can differentiate between these two qualities of knowledge, then confusion would be the only outcome of this mixture of the two canons or orders of ideas. Sublime pseudo-esoteric doctrines with marked scientism at heart belong to the field of the externally observable. Nevertheless, they are accepted by many aspirants as internal knowledge. We find ourselves, then, before two worlds, the external and the internal. The first, the external, is perceived by the senses of external perception. The second, the internal, can only be perceived through the sense of internal self-observation. Thoughts, ideas, emotions, longings, hopes, disappointments, etc., are internal, invisible to the ordinary, common, and current senses. Yet, they are more real to us than the dining table or the living room couch. Indeed, we live in our internal world more than in our external world. This is irrefutable, indisputable. In our internal worlds, in our secret world, we love, desire, suspect, bless, curse, yearn, suffer, enjoy. We are disappointed, rewarded, etc. Unquestionably, the two worlds, internal and external, are experimentally verifiable. The external world is the observable. The internal world is in itself and inside oneself the self-observable, here and now. Whosoever truly wants to know the internal worlds of the planet Earth, or of the solar system, or of the galaxy in which we live, must previously know his intimate world, his individual, internal life, his own internal worlds. Man, know thyself, and thou wilt know the universe and its gods. The more we explore this internal world called myself, the more we will comprehend that we simultaneously live in two worlds, in two realities, in two confines, the external and the internal. In the same way that it is indispensable for one to learn how to walk in the external world, so as not to fall down into the precipice, or not get lost in the streets of the city, or to select one's friends, or not associate with the perverse ones,
or not to eat poison, etc. Likewise, through the psychological work upon oneself, we learn how to walk in the internal world, which is explorable only through self-observation. Indeed, the sense of self-observation is atrophied in this decadent human race of this tenebrous era in which we live. As we persevere in self-observation, the sense of intimate self-observation will progressively develop. This audiobook has been broken into multiple parts to make the download faster. You have reached the end of this section, but not the end of the complete audiobook. Please check your library for the next section of this audiobook. Chapter 21. Meditation. The only important thing in life is radical, total, and definitive change. The rest, frankly, has no importance at all. Meditation is fundamental when we sincerely want such change. In no way do we wish insignificant, superficial, vain meditation. We need to become serious and leave aside so many trifles that abound there in the cheap pseudo-occultism and pseudo-esotericism. We must be able to be serious. We must be able to change if we really and truly do not want to fail in the esoteric work. He who cannot meditate, he who is superficial, the ignorant, will never be able to dissolve the ego. He will always be impotent driftwood in the tumultuous sea of life. A defect that has been discovered in the field of practical life must be deeply comprehended by means of the technique of meditation. The didactic material for meditation is found precisely in the different events or circumstances of practical life. This is incontrovertible. People always protest about unpleasant events. They can never see the usefulness of such events. Instead of protesting against unpleasant events, we should extract from them, through meditation, the useful elements for our soul's growth. In-depth meditation about this or that pleasant or unpleasant circumstance allows us to feel in ourselves the flavor, the result. It is necessary to make a full distinction between that which is work flavor and life flavor. In any case, for us to feel work flavor within ourselves, it is required the total inversion of the attitude that is normally taken on the circumstances of existence. Nobody could enjoy work flavor as long as he has made the mistake of identifying with the diverse events. Certainly, identification prevents us from proper psychological appraisal of events. When one identifies with an event, one can in no way extract from it the useful elements for auto-discovery and inner growth of the consciousness. The esotericist laborer who returns to identification after losing his guard feels life flavor again instead of work flavor. This indicates that the psychological attitude, which had been inverted before, has come back to its state of identification. Any unpleasant circumstance must be reconstructed by means of conscious imagination through the technique of meditation. Reconstruction of any scene allows us to verify for ourselves and, in a direct way, the intervention of various eyes that participate in it. Examples: a scene of love-related jealousy. Eyes of anger, of jealousy, and even of hatred intervene in it. Comprehending each of these eyes, each of these factors, involves, in fact, profound reflection, concentration, meditation. The marked tendency to blame others is an obstacle that prevents us from comprehending our own mistakes. Regrettably, destroying within ourselves the tendency to blame others is a very difficult task. In the name of truth, we have to say that only we are to blame for the diverse unpleasant circumstances of life. The different pleasant or unpleasant events exist with us or without us, and continuously are mechanically repeated. Taking this principle as a basis, no problem can have a final solution. Problems are of life, and if there were a final solution, life would not be life, but death. So, there can be a modification of circumstances and problems, but they will never stop to be repeated, and they will never have a final solution.
Life is a wheel that turns mechanically, with all the pleasant and unpleasant circumstances. It is always recurrent. We cannot halt the wheel. Good and bad circumstances are always processed mechanically. We can only change our attitude to life's events. As we learn to extract the material for meditation from the very circumstances of life, we will start auto-discovering ourselves. In any pleasant or unpleasant circumstance of life, diverse eyes exist that must be wholly comprehended with the technique of meditation. This means that any group of eyes intervening in any of the dramas, comedies, or tragedies of practical life, after having been wholly comprehended, will have to be eliminated by means of the power of the Divine Mother Kundalini. As we make use of the sense of psychological observation, the latter will also start to develop wonderfully. Then, we will be able to perceive the eyes during the work of meditation. It is interesting to inwardly perceive the eyes, not only before them having been worked upon, but also during all the work. When these eyes are decapitated and disintegrated, we feel great relief, great happiness. This audiobook has been broken into multiple parts to make the download faster. You have reached the end of this section, but not the end of the complete audiobook. Please check your library for the next section of this audiobook. Chapter 25, The Beautiful Helen. The sublime and marvelous ascent of the radiant sixth serpent towards interior and upper regions along the medullary spinal canal of the Buddhic body gave me, in fact, and by right, free access to the sixth Venusian initiation. In the Buddhic, or intuitional universal world, I experienced at that time some transcendental chapters of the Christian gospel. I wish to refer now, with the utmost delicacy, to certain secret, marvelous passages, intentionally eliminated from the original text by the scribes and doctors of the law. It is certainly deplorable that the Hebraic Holy Bible has been so cruelly mutilated, adulterated, deformed. What I experienced then in the intuitional cosmic region has multiple perfect rhythmic concordances with the diverse esoteric initiatory processes that we must experience here and now. Extraordinary scenes related to the other planets of the solar system of Orse, in which we live, move, and have our being. When the shining sixth serpent of light crossed the august threshold of its corresponding chamber in the quiet heart, the sun of midnight shone gloriously in the unalterable infinite. I came into the temple of initiation, accompanied by many people. Each one of us in the procession carried in our right hand a candle or a burning torch. At that moment, I felt I was living those esoteric Christian verses that to the letter say, "And immediately, while Jesus was still speaking, Judas came, one of the 12, and with him a crowd with swords and clubs. From the chief priests, that is, men constituted by worldly authority, the scribes, that is, those considered as wise by the world, and the elders, those considered by the world as prudent, sensible, and discreet. And when Judas, the demon of desire, came, he went up to him at once and said, 'Master,' and he kissed him. And they laid hands on Jesus and seized him." Mark 14, verses 43, 5, and 6. Intoxicated with ecstasy, I cried, "I am the Christ." A lady adept warned me, saying, "Look out! Do not say that. It shows lack of respect." "At this moment, I am representing him," I answered. The sacred lady kept then a respectful silence. The cosmic drama in the temple of the transparent walls had a certain majestic feeling, very serious, terrifyingly divine. Converged into the central character, I had to experience in myself the following evangelic passages. "And they took Jesus to the house of the high priest Caiaphas, the demon of the ill will, where the chief priests,
the official authorities of this world, the elders, the very respectable people who have much experience, and the scribes, the intellectuals, were assembled. Now, the chief priests and the whole council sought testimony against Jesus, the internal Savior, to put him to death, but they found none. For many bore false witness against him, and their witness did not agree. And some stood up and bore false witness against him, saying, "We heard him say, 'I will destroy this temple that is made with hands,'" referring to the animal body, "and in 3 days I will build another, not made with hands, the spiritual body, the to soma heliakon." Yet not even so did their testimony agree. And the high priest, with his ill will, stood up in the midst and asked Jesus, "Have you no answer to make? What is it that these men testify against you?" But he was silent and made no answer. Silence is the eloquence of wisdom. Again the high priest asked him, "Are you the Christ, the Son of the Blessed?" The second logos. And Jesus said, "I am." He is. "And you will see the Son of Man, every person truly Christified or Osirified, sitting at the right hand of power, the first logos, and coming with the clouds of heaven." And the high priest, the demon of ill will, tore his mantle and said, "Why do we still need witnesses? You have heard his blasphemy. What is your decision?" And they all condemned him as deserving death. And some began to spit on him, and to cover his face, and to strike him, saying to him, "Prophesy!" And the guards received him with blows. And as soon as it was morning, the chief priests, with the elders and scribes, and the whole council held a consultation. And they bound Jesus, and led him away, and delivered him to Pilate. And Pilate, the demon of the mind, asked him, "Are you the king of the Jews?" And he answered him, "You have said so." And the chief priests, the authorities of this world, accused him of many things. And Pilate again asked him, "Have you no answer to make? See how many charges they bring against you." Everybody accuses the intimate Christ, even by those that call themselves his disciples. But Jesus, the intimate Christ, made no further answer. I repeat, silence is the eloquence of wisdom. Pilate, the demon of the mind, wondered. Now at the feast, he used to release for them one prisoner whom they asked. And among the rebels in prison, who had committed murder in the insurrection, because the ego is always homicidal and wicked, there was a man called Barabbas, the demon of perversity that everyone carries inside. And the crowd came up and began to ask Pilate to do as he was wont to do for them. And he answered them, "Do you not want me to release you, the king of the Jews?" For he perceived that it was out of envy that the chief priests, the authorities of all kinds, had delivered him up. But the chief priests stirred up the crowd to have him release for them Barabbas instead. The authority of every type defend the ego. They say, "First I, second I, third I." And Pilate again said to them, "Then what shall I do with this man whom you call the king of the Jews?" And they cried out, "Crucify him." And Pilate said to them, "Why, what evil has he done?" And they shouted all the more, "Crucify him! Crucifix, crucifix, crucifix." Mark 14, verse 53 and 55 through 65, and 15, verses 1 through 14. Ecstatic, I left the ineffable sancta after having experienced in a direct form the tremendous, intimate realism of all these verses cited above. Dressed in a new tunic of glory, brilliant clothing, I left the great cathedral of the soul. How happy I felt contemplating from there the ample panorama. I saw then the flow, back and forth, of all things. The Buddha is like a fine and transparent vase of alabaster, inside which burns the flame of prana. Atman, the being, has two souls. The first is the spiritual soul, and it is feminine, Buddha. The second is the human soul,
and is masculine, superior manas. The intellectual animal, wrongly called man, only has the essence incarnated inside himself. In fact, this is the buddhata, a minimal fraction of the human soul, the psychic material with which one can and should fabricate the golden embryo. See the mystery of the golden blossom. The origin and basis of high magic can be found in the perfect marriage of buddhi manas, be it in the purely spiritual regions or in the terrestrial world. Helen clearly symbolizes the marriage of the nous, Atman buddhi, with manas, the human soul or causal body. By means of this union, consciousness and will can be identified, and both souls are thus given divine powers. The essence of Atman, the primordial, eternal, and universal divine fire, can be found contained inside the buddhi, which in full conjunction with the causal manas, human soul, determine the masculine-feminine. The beautiful Helen of Troy is the same Helen of the Faust by Goethe, the Shakti, or feminine potency, of the internal being. He and she, buddhi manas, are the twin souls inside ourselves. Even if the intellectual animal as yet does not have them incarnated, the two adorable daughters of Atman, the intimate, the husband and wife eternally in love. Such love has an infinite number of correlations, be it in the conjugate pairs of the double suns of the sky, in the earth and the moon, in the protoplasmic control mechanism of the cells, determining, as it is well known, the mysterious phenomenon of morphological duplication of a cell, in the universal symbolism of the epics and all of the related literature, where the ideal love between two beings of the opposite sex are the alma mater of the literary production. Unquestionably, the Sahaja Mayathuna, as a sacrament of the Church of Rome, is repeated with the twins of the Akasha Atwa, and is continued gloriously in the Osiris Isis in the religion of Anapataka. I clarify this. When we refer to the Church of Rome, Roma in Spanish, put the letters the other way around and read it thus. Amor, love in Spanish. Obviously, sex is the Church of Love. The theory of the twin souls does not imply any danger whatsoever when we understand its deep meaning. The chemical coitus, the metaphysical copulation, shines gloriously in the zenith of the ideal without the least shadow of impurity. The legitimate falling in love is never separated from sex. The sexual act certainly achieves the consubstantiality of love in the psychophysiological realm of our nature. The marriage, buddhi manas, is only possible by means of the chemical coitus. Sexual enjoyment is a legitimate right of man. Renato committed the grave error of affirming, in an emphatic manner, that the Helen of Simon Magus was a beautiful woman of flesh and blood, found by the Magus in a brothel in Tyre, and who, according to his biographers, was the reincarnation of the Greek Helen. Such concept does not resist a deep analysis. The authentic initiatory schools teach, with complete clarity, that the beautiful Helen is the buddhi, the spiritual soul of the sixth Venusian initiation, the Shakti feminine potential. This audiobook has been broken into multiple parts to make the download faster. You have reached the end of this section, but not the end of the complete audiobook. Please check your library for the next section of this audiobook. Lesson 5. Money. Why has money assumed such an immense importance in our lives? Do we perhaps depend exclusively on it for our own psychological happiness? All of us human beings need food, clothing, and shelter. This is known. But why is it that this, which is so natural and simple for even the birds of the sky, has assumed such a tremendous and frightening importance and meaning? Money has assumed such an exaggerated and disproportionate value because we psychologically depend on it for our well-being. Money nourishes our personal vanity, gives us social prestige, gives us the means to achieve power.
The mind has used money for ends and purposes that are totally different from those that it has in itself, among which are to cover our immediate physical needs. Money is being used for psychological purposes. That is the reason why money has assumed an exaggerated and disproportionate importance. We need money to have food, clothing, and shelter. That is obvious. But when money becomes a psychological need, when we utilize it for different purposes than it has in itself, when we depend on it to obtain fame, prestige, social position, etc., then money assumes an exaggerated and disproportionate importance before the mind, and this is where the struggle and the conflict to possess it originates. It is logical that we have a need to obtain money to satisfy our physical needs, to have food, clothing, and shelter. But if we depend on money exclusively for our own happiness and personal satisfaction, then we are the most wretched beings upon the earth. When we understand deeply that money has only the purpose of providing us with food, clothing, and shelter, we then spontaneously place an intelligent limitation on it. The result of this is that money no longer assumes the exaggerated importance that it has when it becomes a psychological need. Money, in itself, is not good or bad. Everything depends on the use we make of it. If we use it for good, it is good. If we use it for evil, it is evil. We need to comprehend, in depth, the true nature of sensation and satisfaction. The mind that wants to arrive at comprehending the truth should be free of these obstacles. If we truly want to free the thought from the sensation of satisfaction, we must begin with those sensations that are more familiar to us, and establish there the adequate foundation for comprehension. Sensations have their suitable place, and when we comprehend them profoundly in all the levels of the mind, they do not assume that stupid distortion they now have. Many people believe that if the order of things were according to the political party we belong to, and for which we always struggle, that we would then have a happy world, full of abundance, peace, and perfection. That is a false concept, because none of that can truly happen if we have not previously comprehended the true significance of things. The human being is very poor internally, and that is why he has a need for money and things for his own stimulation and personal satisfaction. When one is poor internally, externally he seeks money and things to complete himself and to find satisfaction. That is why money and things have assumed a disproportionate value, and the human being is prepared to steal, to exploit, and to lie at every instant. The struggle between capitalism and work, employers and employees, between exploiters and the exploited, etc., is due to that. All political changes are useless if we have not first comprehended our own internal poverty. Economic systems can change again and again. The social system can be altered again and again. But if we have not profoundly comprehended the intimate nature of our inner poverty, the individual will always create new ways and means to obtain personal satisfaction at the expense of the peace of other people. It is urgent to deeply comprehend the inner nature of this myself if we really want to be internally wealthy. Whoever is internally rich is incapable of exploiting his fellow man. He is incapable of stealing and lying. Whoever is internally wealthy is free of the obstacles of personal satisfaction and sensation. Whoever is internally wealthy has found happiness. We need money, true, but it is necessary to profoundly comprehend our exact relationship with it. Neither the ascetic nor the covetous miser has ever comprehended what our exact relationship with money is. It is not through renouncing money, nor coveting it, that we can come to understand our exact relationship with it. We need comprehension to intelligently recognize our own material needs, without disproportionately depending on money. When we comprehend our exact relationship with money, the pain of detachment and the frightening suffering that is produced by competition ends. We should learn to differentiate between our immediate physical needs and psychological dependence on things.
psychological dependence on material things creates exploitation and slavery. We need money to cover our immediate physical needs, but unfortunately, needs are transformed into covetousness. The psychological I, perceiving its own emptiness and misery, usually gives money and material things a different value than what they have, an exaggerated and absurd value. That is why the I wants to become rich externally, since internally it is poor and miserable. The I wants to make itself felt, to dazzle its fellow man with material things and money. We always allege necessity to justify covetousness. Covetousness is the secret cause of hatred and the brutalities of this world, and, many times, they assume legal aspects. Covetousness is the cause of war and of all the miseries of the world. If we want to do away with the greed of the world, we should profoundly comprehend that this world is within our own selves. We are the world. The greed of all other individuals is within ourselves. Really, all individuals live within our own consciousness. The world's covetousness is within the individual, and only by doing away with the covetousness that we carry within will the covetousness of the world end. Only by comprehending the complex process of covetousness in all the levels of the mind can we arrive at experiencing the great reality. Practice. 1. Lie down in the form of a star, opening your legs and arms to the left and the right. 2. Concentrate now on your immediate physical needs. 3. Meditate. Reflect on each one of those needs. 4. Lull yourself to sleep, trying to discover, on your own, where necessity ends and where covetousness begins. 5. If your practice of concentration and inner meditation is correct, in an internal vision you will discover what your legitimate necessities are and which of these are covetousness. Remember that only by profoundly comprehending necessity and covetousness will you be able to establish true foundations for the correct process of thinking. This audiobook has been broken into multiple parts to make the download faster. You have reached the end of this section, but not the end of the complete audiobook. Please check your library for the next section of this audiobook.

0: Chapter 27, Causes, Eyes. The multiple subjective elements which constitute the ego have causal roots. The causes, eyes, are linked to the laws of cause and effect. Obviously, a cause without effect cannot exist, nor effect without cause. This is unquestionable, undoubtedly. Elimination of the diverse inhuman elements which we carry within would be inconceivable if we did not eliminate the intrinsic causes of our psychological defects. Obviously, the causes, eyes, are intimately associated to specific karmic debts. Only most profound repentance and the respective negotiations with the lords of karma can give us the joy of achieving disintegration of all those causal elements, which in one way or another can lead us to definitive elimination of the undesirable elements. The intrinsic causes of our errors can certainly be eradicated from ourselves thanks to the intimate Christ's efficient work. Obviously, causes, eyes, usually have frighteningly difficult complexities. Example: an esotericist student could be let down by his instructor, and consequently, such a neophyte would become skeptical. In this particular case, the cause, I, which originated such error, could only be disintegrated through supreme intimate regret, and with very special esoterical negotiations. Within ourselves, the intimate Christ intensively works, eliminating by conscious work and voluntary suffering all those secret causes of our errors. The Lord of Perfections must live all the cosmic drama in our intimate depths. One is astonished when contemplating in the causal world all the tortures which the Lord of Perfections endures. In the causal world, the secret Christ goes through all the unspeakable bitterness of his way of the cross. Undoubtedly, Pilate washes his hands and justifies himself, but he eventually condemns the adorable one to death on the cross. The ascent to Calvary is extraordinary for the seer initiate. Undoubtedly, the solar consciousness integrated with the intimate Christ, crucified on the majestic cross of Calvary, utters terrible phrases which are not for human beings to comprehend. The final sentence, "Father, into your hands I commit my spirit," is followed by thunder, lightning, and great cataclysms. Posteriorly, after the unnailing, the intimate Christ is placed in his holy sepulcher. The intimate Christ kills death by means of death. Much later in time, the intimate Christ must resurrect in ourselves. Unquestionably, Christic resurrection comes to radically transform us. Any resurrected master has extraordinary powers over fire, air, water, and earth. Undoubtedly, resurrected masters acquire immortality, not only psychological, but also corporal. Jesus, the great Kabir, is still living with the same physical body which he had in the Holy Land. Count Saint Germain, who transmuted lead into gold and made diamonds of best quality during the 15th, 16th, 17th, and 18th century, etc., is still living. The enigmatic, powerful Count Cagliostro, who astonished Europe so much with his powers during the 16th, 17th, and 18th centuries, is a resurrected master and still has his same physical body. This audiobook has been broken into multiple parts to make the download faster. You have reached the end of this section, but not the end of the complete audiobook. Please check your library for the next section of this audiobook.
1: Inferential peace to all our kind radio listeners that made it possible that Gnostic Buddhism Radio, Radio Iku, be a radio at the service of the Western White Buddha, Samael Aumveor. Chapter 7, Gnostic Anthropology, Part 2. The Gnostic Supreme Divinity is characterized as agnostos theos, the absolute abstract space, the ignored or unknown God, the one reality from which emanate the Elohim, and the dawn of any universal creation. Remember that Paranishpana is a summum bonum,

0: the absolute, and therefore the same as Paranirvana. Later, everything that seems to exist in the universe will come to have real existence in the state of Paranishpana. Unquestionably, the faculties of human cognition could never pass beyond the cosmic empire of the male-female logos of the creative demiurge, the army of the voice, the verb. Yehovah, the secret father-mother of each of us, is the authentic Yehovah. Hod, as Hebrew letter, is the membrane viril, the masculine principle. Eve, Evi, Eva, same as Sibi, the Greek goddess of youth and the Olympic bride of Heracles, is the Yoni, the divine chalice, the eternal feminine. The divine rabbi of Galilee, instead of worshipping the anthropomorphic Yehovah of the Jewry, worshipped his divine male-female, Yehovah, the inner father-mother. The Blessed One, crucified on the Mount of Skulls, cried out with a loud voice, saying, My Father, into your hands I command my spirit. Ramio, Isis, his divine mother Kundalini, accompanied him in his Via Crucis. All nations have their first god or gods as androgynous. It cannot be otherwise, since they regarded their distant primitive progenitors, their dual-sex ancestors, as divine beings and holy gods, just as the Chinese do today. Indeed, the artificial conception of an anthropomorphic, exclusivist Jehovah, independent of his own work, sitting up there on his throne of tyranny and despotism, throwing thunder and lightning at this sad human anthill, is a result of ignorance, mere intellectual idolatry. This misconception of the truth, unfortunately, has taken possession over the Western philosopher and the religious affiliated with any sect completely devoid of the Gnostic elements. What the Gnostics of all time have rejected is not the unknown God, one and always present in nature, or in the nature in abscondito, but the God of orthodox dogma, the frightful, vengeful deity of the Talon Law, an eye for an eye and a tooth for a tooth. The absolute abstract space, the unknowable God, is not an empty space without limits, nor a conditioned fullness, but both at the same time. The Gnostic esoteric accepts the revelations as coming from divine beings, the manifested lives, but never from one life not manifested. The unknowable deity is the absolute abstract space, the root without root of all that was, is, and will be. This infinite and eternal cause is, of course, devoid of all kinds of attributes. It is negative light, negative existence. It is beyond the reach of all thoughts or speculation. The Gnostic myth of Valentine, that a specific form shows us the 30 pleromatic ions appearing mysteriously within the absolute abstract space by successive emanation and arranged in perfect pairs, can and should serve as a model archetype of a monistic myth that more or less manifestly is present in every definite Gnostic system. This transcendent point of the probal classically is oriented towards the tyranny division of the divine, the agnostos theo, the absolute, the demiurge, the pro-father, etc. The divine world, the glorious ambience of the pleroma, emerged directly from the negative light, from the negative existence. Finally, the nous, spirit or pneuma, contains in itself infinite possibilities, susceptible of development during the manifestation. Between the extraordinary limits of being and non-being of philosophy, there has been multiplicity or fall. The Gnostic myth of the fall of Sophia, divine wisdom, solemnly allegorizes this terrible upheaval in the center of the pleroma. Desire, fornication, wanting to stand out as ego, brings about the destruction and disorder, produces an adulterated work that is unquestionably left out of the divine realm, even though it is trapped by the essence, the buddhata, the psychic material or the human creature. The impulse towards the unity of the free life in its movements can deviate towards the I, and in the separation to forge a whole world of bitterness. The fall of the degenerate man is the foundation of the theology of all ancient nations. According to Philolaus, the Pythagoric, the ancient philosopher said that the psychic matter, the essence, was buried in the eye as in a tomb, as a punishment for some sin. Platon also testifies as well that such was the doctrine of the Orphics and that he himself professed it. The excessive desire, the overthrow of the regime of the emanation, leads to failure. To want to distinguish oneself as ego always originates disorder and the fall of an end. To want to distinguish oneself as ego always originates disorder and the fall of any angelic rebellion. The author of the world of the forms is therefore a mystical group of male-female creators, or double gods, like Tlaloc, god of rain and lightning, and his wife, Chalchutlique, the one in the jade skirt of the Maya, Aztec, Olmec, Zapotec, etc., etc., etc., pantheons. In the word Elohim, we find a transcendental key that invites us to reflect. Certainly, Elohim with H is translated as God in the various authorized and revised versions of the Bible. It is an incontrovertible fact, not only from the esoteric point of view, but also from the linguistic point of view, that the term Elohim is a female name with a masculine plural ending. The correct translation, stricto sensu, of the name Elohim, or let us say in Spanish, Elohim, because in Hebrew the H sounds like J in Spanish, is gods and goddesses. And the spirit of the male and female principles was hovering over the surface of the unshaped and the creation took place. Unquestionably, a religion without goddesses is halfway through the complete atheism. Unquestionably, a religion without goddesses is halfway through the complete atheism. It may really want the perfect equilibrium of the animic life. We should worship Elohim, gods and goddesses of the ancient times, and not the anthropomorphic Jehovah, rejected by the great Gabir Jesus. The idolatrous worship to the anthropomorphic Jehovah instead of Elohim is certainly a powerful impediment to the attainment of supernormal consciousness states. The Gnostic anthropologist, instead of laughing skeptically like the profane anthropologist before, the representation of goddesses and gods of the diverse Aztec, Mayan, Olmec, Toltec, Chibcha, Druid, Egyptian, Hindu, Chaldeo, Phoenicio, Mesopotamic, Persian, Roman, Tibetan, etc., etc., etc., pantheons, we fall prostrated before the feet of these divinities because we recognize in them the creator Elohim of the universe, who loves at what he does not know is on the way of being an idiot. The deviation of the creator demurge, the antithesis, the fatal, is the inclination toward selfishness, the real origin of so many bitterness. Undoubtedly, the egoic consciousness identifies with Yahweh, which according to Saturnin of Antioch is a fallen angel, the genius of evil. The essence, the consciousness bottled into the ego, is painfully processed in the time by virtue of its own conditioning. The situation, which is not very pleasant, is repeated incessantly in the Gnostic stories of the Pneuma, cruelly subjected to the powers of the law, to the world and the abyss. Results too manifest to the world and the abyss. Results too manifest to insist on it here. It is evident the disconcerting weakness and impotence of the poor intellectual mammal mistakenly called man, when he wants to rise from the mud of the earth without the aid of the divine. There is a vulgar proverb that reads like this, to God begging and with the mallet giving. Only the igneous imperishable ray enclosed in the obscure, shapeless, and frigid substance can reduce a psychological self to cosmic dust to free our consciousness, the essence. With fiery words we proclaim, only the divine breath can reincorporate us in the truth. However, this is only possible from conscious work and voluntary suffering. The specific possession of gnosis is only accompanied by a certain attitude of alienation or strangeness before this illusory, myopic world. The authentic Gnostic wants a definitive change, intimately feels the secret impulses of the being, and hence his anguish, rejection, and embarrassment before the diverse inhuman elements that constitute the I. Whoever longs to be lost in his being carries the condemnation and dread before the horrors of the myself. To contemplate oneself as a moment of totality is to know oneself as an infinite thing and reject with all the force of the being the disgusting selfishness of separateness. Two psychological states are open before the defined Gnostic. The being state, transparent, crystalline, impersonal, real and true, and the I state, a set of psychic aggregates personifying defects whose only reason to exist is ignorance. Superior I and inferior I are but two sections of the same thing, different aspects of myself, varied aspects of the infernal. It is therefore the sinister, left and dark upper, middle or lower I, the sum subtraction and continuation multiplication of inhuman psychic aggregates. The denominator superior I, which certainly is a trick of the myself, an intellectual ruse of the ego that looks for loopholes to continue existing, a very subtle form of self-deception. The I is a horrifying work of many volumes, the result of countless yesterdays, a fatal knot that must be unleashed. The egoic self-praise, the cult to me, the self-esteem is paranoia, idolatry of the worst kind. Gnosis as revelation or unveiling, refined aspiration, conceptual synthesis, maximum achievement. Ostensibly, both in the East and in the West, gnosis and grace are phenomenologically identifiable. Without the divine grace, without the extraordinary help of the sacred breath, self-gnosis, the intimate self-realization of the being, it would be more than impossible. Self-salvation is what is indicated, and this requires full identification of the saved and what is saved. The divine who dwells in the bottom of the soul, the authentic and legitimate cognitive faculty, annihilates the ego and absorbs in its parousia the essence and in total enlightenment saves it. This is the theme of the Salvator Salvandus. The Gnostic who has been saved from the waters has closed the cycle of infinite bitterness, has crossed the boundaries that separates the ineffable abode of the Pleroma from the ineffable regions of the universe. He has escaped boldly from the Demiurge's empire because he has reduced the ego to cosmic dust. The passage through various worlds, the successive annihilation of the inhuman elements, affirms this reincorporation in the sacred absolute sun. And then turned into terribly divine creatures, we pass beyond good and evil. Gnosis is wisdom par excellence, revealed to an elite. Gnosis is the supreme knowledge of Avalokiteshvara. Gnosis divine synthesis that amalgamates and contains supreme consciousness, religion synthesis, philosophy par excellence, divine art. Gnosis or jhana is absolute truth, Paranishpana. I thank you with my soul and my heart for listening to the reading of the seventh and last chapter of the Sacred Order of Tibet, book written by our abbot Fernando Moya, direct disciple of the Western White Buddha, Samael Lhunpa.
1: Chapter 1, My Childhood. It is not irrelevant to solemnly affirm that I was born with an enormous spiritual restlessness. It would be absurd to deny this. To many, it would appear unusual and unbelievable that there are some that can remember the totality of their existence, including their birth. I want to assert that I am one of them. Very clean and beautifully dressed, I was placed on the maternal bed next to my mother after all the usual natal processes. A smiling giant approached the sacred bed and looked at me. He was my father. It is important to assert clearly now that in the dawn of existence, we walk originally on four legs, then on two, and finally on three. Of course, the last one is the walking stick used by the old. I am not in any sense an exception to this general rule. When I was 11 months old, I felt the desire to walk. I managed to keep myself upright on my feet. I still remember that marvelous instant in which, interlocking my hands on my head, I solemnly made the Masonic sign of assistance, Eli Bine Almana. And since I have not yet lost the capability to be astonished, I must say that what happened then appeared to me to be marvelous. It is doubtless an extraordinary event to walk for the first time with the body given to us by Mother Nature. Calmly, I went to the old window from which one could clearly see the people who, here and there, appeared and disappeared in the picturesque old street of my village. My first adventure consisted of holding firmly onto the iron grill in that old window. Luckily, my father, a very prudent man, anticipating the danger, had put a wire grill in the balustrade so that I could not fall into the street. How well I remember that old window in that old house. That old house where I took my first steps. Of course, at that delighted age, I enjoyed the charming toys like children like to play with. But this in no way interfered with my meditation practices. During those first years of life, in which one learns to walk, I used to sit meditating in the Oriental style. Then I used to study in a retrospective fashion my past reincarnations, and many persons visited me from the past. When the ineffable ecstasy concluded, and I returned to the normal everyday state, I contemplated with pain the old walls of that paternal house where, in spite of my age, I appeared to be a strange monk. How small I felt in front of those rough walls. I cried, yes, as children cry. I used to complain, repeating, again, in another physical body, life is so painful. It was at those moments that I used to ask my mother to help me, and she said, the child is hungry, or thirsty, etc., etc. I have never been able to forget those moments in which I used to run happily along the lonely corridors of my house. The most unusual cases of transcendental metaphysics started to happen to me at that time. My father was calling to me at the door of his bedroom. I saw him in his nightclothes, and when I tried to approach him, he disappeared into some unknown dimension. However, I must confess that this type of psychic phenomenon was quite well known to me. I simply came into his bedroom, and, after verifying directly that his physical body was asleep in the perfumed mahogany bed, I said to myself, "Ah, the soul of my father is outside because his physical body is asleep at this time." Silent movies were starting to make an appearance at that time, and people used to meet at the public square at night to entertain themselves watching movies in the fresh air on a rudimentary screen. A sheet, stretched taut and nailed between two sticks, kept at the right distance. At home, I had a very different movie house. I used to shut myself up in a dark room and fix my gaze on the wall. After a few moments of spontaneous and pure concentration, the wall became illuminated as if it were a multidimensional screen, while the details of the wall itself disappeared totally. From the infinite space appeared living landscapes of great nature, playful gnomes, sylphs from the air, salamanders of fire, spirits from the water, nereids from the immense sea, happy creatures that played with me, infinitely happy beings. My movie house was not silent, and it did not need Rudolph Valentino or the famous white kitten of the old days. My movies had sound, and all the creatures that appeared on my special screen sang or spoke in the pure divine original language that, like a golden river, runs under the forest filled with sun. Later on, as my family multiplied, I invited my innocent brothers and sisters, and they shared with me this incomparable happiness, watching the astral figures on the extraordinary wall of my dark room. I have always been a sun worshiper, and at dawn, as well as at nightfall, I used to climb onto the roof of my house. In those times, balconies did not exist. And sitting down on the baked mud tiles in the Oriental manner, as a child yogi, I contemplated the Sun King in a state of ecstasy, falling into a deep meditation. My noble mother suffered many scares when she saw me walking around on the roof. Whenever my elderly father opened the old door of his wardrobe, I felt as if he was going to give me that strange purple jacket which displayed golden buttons. That was an old garment which used to be worn by old knights, and which I have worn in my ancient incarnation in which I was called Simeon Blaler. Sometimes I imagined that in that old wardrobe one could find sabers and foils from the olden times. I do not know whether my father understood me. I thought that perhaps he could obtain some of those objects from a past existence for me. The old man would look at me, and instead of such garments, he would give me a cart to play with, a toy from the innocent happiness of my childhood. This audiobook has been broken into multiple parts to make the download faster. You have reached the end of this section, but not the end of the complete audiobook. Please check your library for the next section of this audiobook. Chapter 3. Happiness. People work daily. They struggle to survive. Somehow they want to exist. However, they are not happy. As people say, happiness is double Dutch. However, worst of all is that people know this, but amid so much bitterness, it seems that they do not lose their hopes of reaching happiness one day, not knowing how or in what way. Poor people! How much they do suffer! Yet they want to live. They are afraid of dying. If people understood something about revolutionary psychology, it is possible that they would even think differently. But the fact is that they do not know anything. What they want is to survive in the midst of their misfortune, and that is all. Moments exist which are both pleasant and very enjoyable, but they are not happiness. People confuse pleasure with happiness. Debauched parties, pub crawls, getting drunk, and orgies are brutish pleasures, but they are not happiness. There are, however, wholesome parties without overindulgence, brutal behavior, the abuse of alcohol, etc., but that is not happiness either. Are you a kind person? How do you feel when you are dancing? Are you in love? Do you really love? What does it feel like when you dance with the one you adore? Allow me to be a little bit cruel now in telling you that this is not happiness either. If you are an old person, if you are not attached to these pleasures, if they hold no savior for you, forgive me if I tell you that it would be different if you were young and full of illusions. At any rate, whatever you may say, parties or no parties, love or no love, with or without that which is called money, you are not happy even if you think the opposite. We spend our life looking for happiness everywhere and die without ever having found it. In Latin America, there are many who hope to win the pools someday. They think that this way they will find happiness. Some of them even actually win the pools, but not because of this do they achieve that happiness they so much yearned for. As a young man, one dreams of the perfect woman, a princess from the Arabian Nights, someone special. But harsh reality of facts comes afterward. A wife, small children to support, difficult financial problems, etc. There is no doubt that as the children grow, problems increase, and they may even become impossible to cope with. Naturally, as children get bigger, they need bigger shoes, and these are more expensive, that is obvious. Naturally, as children grow up, clothes are more and more costly. If you have money, it is a problem, but if not, then it is a serious matter, and there is a great deal of suffering. All this would be more or less bearable with a good wife. But if the man is betrayed, that is, cuckolded, then what use is there for him in struggling to earn the housekeeping? There are extraordinary examples, wonderful women, true companions, through both fortune and misfortune. But then, on top of it all, the man takes her for granted and even abandons her for other women who will embitter his life. There are many girls who dream of their prince. Unfortunately, harsh reality is in fact different, and they end up marrying a scourge of them. The greatest illusion for a woman is to have a wonderful home and to be a mother. Blessed predestination. However, even if she marries a good man, which is unlikely, all things come to pass in the end. Sons and daughters get married and leave home, or they are ungrateful to their parents, and the home finally comes to an end. All in all, in this cruel world in which we live, happy people do not exist. All human beings are unfortunate. They are unhappy. In life, we encounter many donkeys who are loaded with money, burdened with problems, engaged in lawsuits, overtaxed, etc. They are not happy. What is the use of being rich if one does not have good health? Poor rich people. Sometimes they are more miserable than any beggar. Everything passes in life. Things, people, ideas, etc. Those who have money and those who have none also pass, and nobody knows genuine happiness. Many people try to escape from themselves by taking drugs or alcohol. In fact, not only do they fail to escape, but worse, they get trapped in the hell of vice. When an addict resolves to change his life, the friends that he associated with when involved with alcohol, marijuana, or LSD disappear as if by magic. Happiness is not achieved by running away from the myself, from the self. Instead, it would be interesting to confront oneself boldly, to observe the I, to study it in order to discover the causes of suffering. When we discover the real cause of so much misery and bitterness, then obviously we can do something about it. If one manages to finish with the myself, with my getting drunk, with my vices, with my affections, which are so painful in my heart, with those worries that are ravaging my brain and making me ill, etc., etc. Clearly, then, that which is timeless comes. That which is beyond the body, affections, and the mind. That which is truly unknown to the understanding, and is called happiness. Unquestionably, while the consciousness remains bottled in the myself, in the self, it can in no way know real happiness. Happiness has a flavor that the self, the myself, has never, ever known. This audiobook has been broken into multiple parts to make the download faster. You have reached the end of this section, but not the end of the complete audiobook. Please check your library for the next section of this audiobook. Chapter 16, The Fourth Initiation of Fire. This sad, rational homunculus, incorrectly known as man, is very similar to a fatal ship full of many sinister and shadowy passengers. I wish to refer to the egos. Unquestionably, each of these has its own mind, ideas, concepts, opinions, emotions, etc., etc., etc. Obviously, we are all full of infinite psychological contradictions. If we could see ourselves in a full-length mirror the way we are internally, we would feel full of horror at ourselves. The type of mind that at a given moment is expressed in ourselves through the various brain functions depends exclusively on the quality of the ego in action. See Chapter 3, paragraph entitled, The Ego. The existence of many minds in the interior of each of us is evident, obvious, and manifest. We are certainly not the possessors of an individual particular mind. We have many minds. We need, with maximal pressing urgency, to create the mental body. But this is only possible by transmuting the sexual hydrogen, Si-12. By means of the Sahaja Mayathuna, sexual magic, we can, and even must, pass on the excess sexual hydrogen, Si-12, not used in the fabrication of the astral body, to a second octave of superior order. The crystallization of such hydrogen with the splendid and marvelous form of the mental body is the axiom of hermetic wisdom. obviously. This crystallization of the sexual hydrogen is solemnly processed according to the Do, Re, Mi, Fa, Sol, La, Si. The note C is also known as Te. In a second transcendent octave. Nourishment is different. It is evident that every organism that processes into existence needs its specific food and its nourishment. The mental body is not an exception to the general rule. The surplus hydrogen 24, not spent in the nourishment of the astral body, is converted into hydrogen 12. Do not confuse this with the sexual hydrogen Si12. As a consequence, or evident corollary, it is valid to assert clearly that the hydrogen 12 is a cardinal and definitive nutriment for the mental body. It is not possible to achieve the total individualization of the intellect without the creation of the mental body. Only by creating such a vehicle will we possess organized inferior manas, a concrete particular individual body. The foundation of this creation can be found in the ninth sphere, the sex. It is indispensable to work in the flaming forge of Vulcan. It is evident that one knows that one has a mental body when one can travel with it consciously and positively across the supersensible worlds. My particular case was something very special. I was born with a mental body. I had created it already in a very remote past, much earlier than the dawn of the Mahavantara of Padma or Golden Lotus. With maximum urgency, I need now to recapitulate the fourth initiation of fire and restore the powers of fire in this vehicle. The Shining Dragon of Wisdom, I wish to refer to the logos of the solar system of Ors, gave a specialist the noble mission of assisting and helping me. To raise the fourth serpent along the medullary channel of the mental body from vertebra to vertebra and chakra to chakra is certainly something very slow and awfully difficult. Before the flame of gold can burn with a serene light, the lamp must be taken care of and be in a place free of the wind. The terrestrial thoughts must fall dead in front of the doors of the temple. The mind that is a slave to the senses makes the soul as much of an invalid as the boat that the wind leads astray over the waters. Astounded, I perceived the multiple splendors of the marvelous Pentalpha over the very sacred chandeliers of the temple. I happily crossed the lintel of the sanctuary. My thoughts burned glowingly. I understood clearly that during the work in the ninth sphere, I should separate very carefully the smoke from the flames. Smoke is horror, bestiality. The flame is light, love, and transcendent chastity. Any exterior impact gives rise to undulatory reactions from the mind. These have their functional nucleus in the ego, the I, the myself. It is certainly indispensable to exert absolute control over these reactions. We need to become indifferent to praise and vituperation, to triumph and defeat. It is indispensable to smile at those that insult us, to kiss the whip of the executioner. Remember that hurtful words have no value other than that given to them by the offended party. When we give no value to the words of those that insult us, these words become something akin to the check that bounces. The guardian of the threshold of the world of the mind evolves into a personification of the ego. It is indispensable in the fourth initiation of fire to confront heroically the terrible trial, to defeat the terrible brother, as it is known in occult masonry. With no fear, I unsheathed the sword of fire. What happened then was extraordinary. The larva of the threshold ran away, terrified. It is clear that such a trial always takes place after the igneous wings have been opened. It is a tremendous truth that when the ascending sacred fire reaches the level of the heart, the radiant angelic wings are always opened. Unquestionably, the burning wings allow us to enter instantaneously in any department of the kingdom. another marvelous cosmic event experienced by myself during the multiple processes of the fourth initiation of fire was that of the victorious entry of Jesus into the city beloved by the prophets. Whoever wants to enter into the Jerusalem above, the superior worlds, must liberate himself from the body, the affections, and the mind. It is urgent, indispensable, to mount the symbolic ass, the mind, tame it, control it. Only in this way we can liberate ourselves from it, to enter the worlds of the Spirit, the celestial Jerusalem. I felt that my worn physical body was disintegrating and would die. At that moment, the divine Rabbi of Galilee said in a strong voice, "That body is of no use for you anymore." Happily, I escaped from the destroyed shape, dressed with the To Sama Eliakon, the golden body of the solar man. When the sacred fire shone solemnly in the star of fire and in the star-shaped cross, my particular individual divine mother Kundalini was honored in the temple. The Kundalini flourished in my fruitful lips and became the word when the fire reached the creative larynx. I still remember that time when the festival was celebrated. The adepts of the occult fraternity rewarded me with a marvelous symbol that I still possess. The moment when the fire of Kundalini reached the level of the cerebellum was extraordinary. Then my mental body went through the symbolic crucifixion of the Lord. The ascent of the erotic flame to the 32nd vertebra was very noticeable. At this moment of great solemnity, I understood the mysteries associated with the grade of Lion of the Law. When a superior one transcends an inferior law, the superior law washes the inferior law. The Lion of the Law is fought with a balance. Do good deeds to pay your debts. When the divine fire opened the lotus of the thousand petals, the Shastra chakra, a certain metallic bell solemnly made all the confines of the universe tremble. During those instances of supreme beauty, I heard ineffable choirs that resonated in the sacred space. Later on, I had to guide patiently the erotic flame towards the magnetic field of the root of the nose. Taking intelligent advantage of a certain secret nervous filament, I managed to lead the fire towards the region of the thalamus. Here is located the capital chakra, controlling the heart. Finally, I made intelligent use of the Anahata Nadi to take sexual flame to the heart temple. The final ceremony of the initiation was really extraordinary, sublime, terrifyingly divine. That mystical night, the temple was clothed in glory. It is impossible to describe such beauty. Sanat Kumara, the great Hierophant, was waiting for me, stern in his regal throne. I entered in this sacred enclosure with deep veneration. In front of the great Immolate, as HPB used to call him, my divine mother Kundalini put on my head the yellow cloak of the Buddhas and the extraordinary tiara in which glows the eye of Shiva. "This is my beloved son," said my mother, and then added, "He is a Buddha." The Ancient of Days, Sanat Kumara, the illustrious founder of the great school of initiates of the White Lodge on planet Earth, came close to me, put in my hands the symbol of Imperator, the sphere with the cross on top. At that moment, we could hear angelic chords, regal symphonies based on the rhythms of the Mahavan and Chotavan that keep the universe firmly on its way. This audiobook has been broken into multiple parts to make the download faster. You have reached the end of this section, but not the end of the complete audiobook. Please check your library for the next section of this audiobook. Chapter 30, The Patriarch Enoch. The symbol of time, to which the Ring of Bronze also makes emphatic reference, leads cyclically to the Gnostic Arhat. As far as that ancient patriarchal epoch, also known as the Bronze Age, or Dvapara Yuga, which undoubtedly preceded our own Iron Age, or Kali Yuga. The best writers of treatises on occultism have always asserted that in between these two ages, the second great catastrophe took place that totally modified the geological physiognomy of the planet Earth. Among the 10 sublime antediluvian patriarchs, the seventh is, beyond discussion, totally different from the six that preceded him in the course of the centuries. Adam, Seth, Enos, Kenan, Mahalalel, Jared. As much as he is from the three that succeeded him, Methuselah, Lamech, Noah. However, it is clear that what amazes us most in all of this is the sacred name of Enoch, which translated means initiate, dedicated, consecrated master. The Hebraic Genesis, verse 24, asserts in a solemn manner that Enoch did not die physically, but that, quote, he walked with God, and he was not, for God took him, end quote. Very ancient esoteric traditions lost in the night of the centuries say clearly that, being Enoch on the majestic summit of Mount Moriah, he had a clairvoyant shamadi in which his visionary objective consciousness was carried away and taken to the nine heavens cited by Dante in his Divine Comedy, and in the last of which, the one of Neptune, the patriarch was the lost word, his own logos, his particular individual monad. Later on, that great hierophant wanted to express that vision in a permanent and eternal memory. Categorically, and with great wisdom, he arranged that, under this same blessed space, a secret underground temple was built, consisting of nine domes, laid out successively, one under the other, inside the living entrails of the mountain. His son, Methuselah, was certainly the architect in charge of building this extraordinary sanctum. The contents and specific roles of each of these domes, or magical caves, have not been mentioned. Spiral staircases connected them with each other. The last of these caves is, however, the one with all the occult importance, in such a way that those before it only constitute the indispensable secret path, by means of which the last one is reached in the deepest part of the mountain. It is this last one, the most intimate sancta, where the patriarch Enoch deposited his richest esoteric treasure, the golden fleece of the ancients. The ineffable and everlasting treasure that we look for is never found on the surface, but we must scratch, dig, search for in the entrails of the earth until it is found. Going down bravely to the entrails of hell of the Mount of Revelation, the initiate finds the mystical treasure, his divine monad, which has been conserved for him throughout the uncountable centuries that preceded us in the course of history. In chapter 2 of the Apocalypse, or Revelation of St. John, we can still read the following. To him who conquers, I will give some of the hidden manna. I will give him a white stone, with a new name written on the stone that no one knows except him who receives it. This audiobook has been broken into multiple parts to make the download faster. You have reached the end of this section, but not the end of the complete audiobook. Please check your library for the next section of this audiobook. Lesson 2. A great author deduced that the human being needs 8 important things in life: health and the conservation of life, nourishment, sleep, money and the things money can buy, life in the beyond, sexual satisfaction, the well-being of his children, and a sense of proper importance. We synthesize these 8 things into 3: health, money, love. If you really want to acquire these 3 things, you should study and practice everything that this course teaches you. We will show you the path to success. The power of thought. It is necessary for you to know that an immensely superior power greater than electricity and dynamite exists. That is the power of thought. When you think of a friend or a family member, etc., mental waves escape from your brain. These waves are similar to those of a radio transmitter, and these waves travel through space and reach the mind of the person you are thinking about. Scientists have already begun to experiment with the power of thought, and soon they will invent the telementometer, the instrument with which the mental forces of any person can be measured. In the future, optics will advance some more, and then the photomentometer will be invented, the instrument that will allow us to see and measure the mental force that is radiated by the human brain. You must know that just as man has a mind, the entire universe also has a mind. The human mind and the cosmic mind exist. The Earth is condensed mind. The entire universe is condensed mind. The waves of the universal mind saturate the infinite space. The first thing that an architect who will design a house does is to create the project mentally. That is to say, he constructs it in his mind. Then he projects it onto the plan, and lastly, crystallizes it materially. Thus, everything, every building, first existed in the mind. Nothing can exist in the physical or material world in which we live without first having existed in the world of the mind. It is necessary to learn how to concentrate and project the mind with precision and great force. It is necessary for you to know that to concentrate the mind is to fix your attention on a single thing. When you fix your attention on a distant friend, when you concentrate on that friend, you can be certain that your brain emits powerful mental waves that will inevitably reach your friend's brain. What is important is for you to truly concentrate. It is necessary that no other thought be capable of distracting you. You should learn how to concentrate your mind. You are studying this course, and we believe that you want to succeed in life and have health, money, and love. Reflect a little. Learn how to handle the force of thought. Whoever learns how to handle the power of thought proceeds to success with absolute certainty, just as the arrow guided by the hand of the expert archer reaches its target. Remember that the world is a product of the mind. You are what you are because of the mind. You can totally change yourself by making use of the power of thought. The poor and miserable are that way because they want to be so. They keep themselves miserable and poor with their minds. The rich and powerful are that way because they made themselves that way with the mind. Each one projects into the world of cosmic mind what he is and what he wants to be. The projections of the mind crystallize physically, and we then have in practice a life that is rich or miserable, happy or wretched. Everything depends on the type of mental projections that have crystallized. In the same way that a cloud condenses into water and water freezes into ice, mental power is also like that. First, clouds, projects, then water, circumstances, development of the project, and lastly, ice. The project is converted into concrete facts or things. If the project has been done well and with sufficient power, if the actions or the development of the events and circumstances have been marvelous, the result will be success. The perfect condensation of the project is success. There are three basic factors for the success of a project. 1. Mental force. 2. Favorable circumstances. 3. Intelligence. Mental force. Without mental force, it is impossible to achieve the crystallization of a project, commercial, etc. It is necessary for our students to learn how to handle mental force. But first, it is necessary for the student to learn how to relax his physical body. It is indispensable to know how to relax the body to achieve the perfect concentration of thought. We can relax the body seated in a comfortable chair or lying down in the corpse posture. In desubitu dorsal, that is to say, on our back, mouth up, with our heels touching each other and our arms at our sides. The second of the two positions is better. Imagine that your feet are subtle, that a group of dwarves escape from them. Imagine that your calves are full of small, playful dwarves that leave one by one, and that, as they leave, the muscles become flexible and elastic. Continue with your knees, performing the same exercise. continue with the thighs, sexual organs, abdomen, heart, throat, face, and head muscles successively, imagining that those small dwarves flee from each of those parts of the body, leaving the muscles completely relaxed. Concentration of thought. When the body is perfectly relaxed, concentration of thought becomes easy and simple. Concentrate on the business you have in mind. Vividly imagine the entire business, the people that are related with it. Identify yourself with those people. Speak as if you were them and mentally say what you would like those people to say. Forget about yourself and change your human personality to that of those people, acting the way you would like them to act. Thus, you will cause powerful thought waves that will cross through space and reach the brains of the people related with the business. If the concentration is perfect, success will then be inevitable. The Law of Karma. This law is known in the Orient, and millions of people in the entire world know of it because this law is universal. This law operates in the whole universe. If you misuse the power of thought, the law of karma will fall upon you and you will be horribly punished. Mental energy is a gift of God and should only be utilized for good purposes and with good intentions. It is just for the poor to better their economic situation, but it is not just to utilize mental power to harm other people. Before doing a mental exercise to carry out the crystallization of a project, reflect and meditate. If you are going to use mental power to harm others, it is better not to do it, because the terrible ray of cosmic justice will inevitably fall upon you like a ray of vengeance. Favorable circumstances. Thought and action should always march totally united. Materialization of a project is only possible when the circumstances are favorable. Learn how to determine favorable circumstances for your business. Freud, the great psychologist, said that everything that man does in life has two fundamental causes. 1. Sexual impulse. 2. The desire to be great. Every human being is motivated by the sexual impulse. Everybody wants to be appreciated. If you want to be surrounded by good circumstances for the crystallization of your business, then recognize the good qualities of others. Stimulate the good qualities of your fellow men. Do not humiliate anyone. Do not despise anyone. It is necessary to encourage each one in his job, office, or profession. By means of appreciation and encouragement, we can awaken enthusiasm in all those people that interrelate with us. Learn how to wisely praise your fellow men without falling into flattery. People feel reassured with the food of esteem. Be gentlemanly. Do not criticize anyone. In this way, you will form the favorable atmosphere for the crystallization of your business. The sincere appreciation of the merits of one's fellow men is one of the greatest secrets of success. It is necessary to abandon the bad habit of talking about ourselves at every moment. It is urgent to employ the verb to strengthen and encourage the good qualities of our fellow man. The Gnostic student should abandon the terrible habit of talking about himself and telling the story of his life at every moment. The man or woman who only talks of himself or herself becomes unbearable. Persons like this fall into misery because people become tired of them. Never say, I. Always say, we. The term we has more cosmic power. The term I is egotistical and tires all those who come in contact with us. The I is egotistical. The I should be dissolved. The I is the creator of conflicts and problems. Always repeat, we. Every morning, before getting out of bed, with force and energy, say, we are strong. We are rich. We are filled with luck and harmony. Om, om, om. Recite this simple prayer, and you will see that you will be prosperous in everything. Have great devotion in this prayer. Have faith. Exercise. Hang a silk thread from the ceiling of your room with a needle at the end of the thread. Concentrate on that needle and try to move it with the power of thought. Mental waves, when developed, can move this needle. Work 10

Chapter 7. Meditation. Bounded by intellectual walls, fed up with so many complicated and difficult theories, I made up my mind to travel towards the tropical coast of the Caribbean Sea. Over there, far away, seated under the sparse shadow of a lonely tree like a hermit of times past, I decided to bury all this difficult retinue of useless rationalism. With a blank mind, starting from radical zero, sunk in deep meditation, I searched inside myself for the secret master. Without hesitation, I shall confess with sincerity that I took very seriously that sentence from the Gospel of Ancient Wisdom that says, to the letter, "Before the false dawn appeared over the earth, those that survived the hurricane and the storm praised the intimate, and the heralds of the dawn arose in front of them." Obviously, I was searching for the intimate. I adored it in the secret of the meditation, worshiping him. I knew that I would find it inside myself, in the unknown depths of my soul, and I did not have to wait long for the results. Later on, I had to leave that sandy beach to take refuge in other countries, other places. However, no matter where I was, I continued my practices of meditation. Lying in bed or on the hard floor, I arranged myself in the shape of a burning star, legs and arms open at right and left, with the body totally relaxed. I closed my eyes so that nothing in the world could distract me. Then I became intoxicated with the wine of meditation in the glass of perfect concentration. Unquestionably, as I intensified my practices, I felt that I had really got nearer to the intimate. The vanities of the world did not interest me, knowing full well that everything in this valley of tears is transitory. The intimate and its secret, instantaneous answers were the only things that really concerned me. There are extraordinary cosmic festivals that can never be forgotten. This is well known by the divines and the humans. At this moment, when I am writing these lines, the pleasant dawn of my happy day comes to my memory. From the interior garden of my home, outside the planetary body, kneeling humbly down, crying out with a great voice, I called the intimate. The Blessed One crossed over the threshold of my mansion. I saw him come to me in triumphant progress. Dressed in a precious zephyr and a white ineffable tunic, the Adorable came to me. I contemplated him happily. The crown of the Hierophants glittered splendidly on his heavenly head. His body was made out of happiness. Those valuable jewels mentioned in the Apocalypse of St. John shone beautifully in his right hand. The Lord gripped strongly the wand of Mercury, the scepter of the kings, the baton of the patriarchs. The Lord of Perfections took me then to the planet Venus, very far from the bitterness of this world. In this way, I approached the intimate by the secret path of internal deep meditation. Now I speak because. This audiobook has been broken into multiple parts to make the download faster. You have reached the end of this section, but not the end of the complete audiobook. Please check your library for the next section of this audiobook. Chapter 14, Gen State. Hyperspace can be demonstrated mathematically with hypergeometry. Gen science belongs to hyperspace and to hypergeometry. If we know what volume is, then we must accept hypervolume as the base of volume. If we accept the geometric sphere, then we must also accept the hypersphere. Hyperspace permits the Gnostics to perform extraordinary acts. Jesus performed the extraordinary act of taking his body out of the sepulcher after 3 days, thanks to hyperspace. Since then, the resurrected master lives with his physical body within the hyperspace. Every initiate who receives the elixir of long life dies, but does not die. On the third day, following death, he rises from the sepulcher, utilizing the hyperspace. The sepulcher remains empty. The appearance and disappearance of a body in three-dimensional objective space,

or the passing of a person through a wall, is performed with success when the hyperspace is scientifically utilized. Gnostic scientists can place their physical body in Jin state and move consciously in the hyperspace. When the body of a yogi is in hyperspace, we say that he is in Jin state. A yogi can walk on fire without being burned when he is in Jin state. He can also walk upon the waters, as Jesus did. He can float in the air. He can pass through a boulder or a wall from one side to the other without damaging his body. Jin science is based on hyperspace. It is a special branch of atomic physics. Ignorant people who have never studied hypergeometry deny the fact that Jin state exists. These type of people deserve to be pitied because they are ignorant. Primitive geometry is based on the absurd hypothesis that on a plane, from one point to another, we can trace a straight parallel line, but only one line, speaking in elementary terms. The Gnostic movement rejects the Euclidean point of view, which only studies the three known dimensions. Such a point of view is totally primitive for this atomic era. The so-called unique parallel line, speaking in an absolutely spatial sense, multiplies itself within the different dimensions of the hyperspace. Therefore, it is no longer one unique line. The unique parallel of Euclid is just a sophism in order to trap ignorant people. Gnostics reject this type of sophism. The Gnostic movement cannot accept this hypothesis, which cannot be demonstrated. This hypothesis states, from a given point in our mind, we can trace a real parallel line in the visible reality, but only one line. However, the unique parallel line does not exist. The Euclidean hypothesis of the three-dimensional absolute and dogmatic space is unproved and false. The absurd affirmation that the physical world of experimentation is a unique real one results in there being a very common belief among the illustrious ignorant, who have never investigated the electromagnetic fields and the so-called pro-matter as a causa causorum of physical matter. The fourth dimension is hyperspatial. Gnostics have special techniques in order to place their physical body within the hyperspace. We, the Gnostics, affirm that interplanetary infinite space is curved. We affirm that the infinite is in incessant motion. We affirm that there exist an infinite series of revolving spaces from different dimensions that mutually penetrate and co-penetrate without disorder. We affirm that all of the spaces of the infinite space have hyper-ellipsoidal form. We affirm that with the forces of the mind, the human being can place his physical body in whichever revolving hyper-ellipsoidal space he chooses. We routinely affirm that astrophysics will demonstrate to the world the existence of hyperspace. We also affirm that inside one line, hyperspatial lines exist. We affirm that the Savior of the world actually lived in the hyperspace with the same physical body that he had in the Holy Land. We affirm that any initiate who receives the elixir of long life dies, but does not die. We affirm that all of those who receive the elixir of long life will rise from the sepulcher on the third day with their physical body, thus taking advantage of the opportunity that the hyperspace is granting us. These initiates maintain their physical body over millions of years. The immortal Babaji and his sister Mataji have maintained their physical bodies for millions of years. They will perform great missions for humanity in the future 6th and 7th Great Root Races. We bluntly affirm that anyone who works with the Arcanum AZF can ask for the elixir of long life. He who receives the elixir of long life dies, but does not die. We affirm that any human being can place the physical body in Jin state at any moment that he wishes to, if he truly has faith in the Divine Mother. Any sage of the elemental art, Jin science, can make the great jump. The masters of Jin science can leave the Earth in order to live on other planets with the same physical body that they have here in the third dimension. They can take their physical body of flesh and blood to other planets.
This is the great jump. Some masters of Gen Science have already made this great jump. We gain the power to place our physical body in Gen state with pranayama. There exist many keys in order to place the physical body in Gen state. It is very important to practice pranayama before using these keys. It is important to know that the two witnesses, Ida and Pingala, in their final synthesis, are rooted in the right and left testicles of the male and in the ovaries of the female. Through these two nervous canals, the solar and lunar atoms of the seminal system rise until they reach the chalice, the brain. The nostrils and the sexual organs are connected through the two witnesses. This fact invites us to reflect. Pranayama, among other purposes, is truly a system of sexual transmutation for single people. Every Gnostic must begin practicing Gen Science, following intensive preparation in pranayama. The great masters of yoga levitate in the air while practicing pranayama. The only body capable of floating in the air is the body that escapes from the law of gravity. Only the body that enters the hyperspace can escape from that law. When mental force is consciously driven, the physical body can enter into the hyperspace. Gen Science is a matter of vibration. Above and below the limited objective perceptions, there exist worlds that are located in other dimensions. With the power of thought, we can accelerate the oscillatory frequency and normal vibration of the physical body by means of certain keys of Gen Science, which we give here. This is how we then penetrate with the physical body into the hyperspace. When scientists gain absolute control over atomic movement, then they will place any physical object into the hyperspace. The devotees of Gen religion, prior to the practice of pranayama, must pray to their Divine Mother, beseeching her for the power to place their physical body in the Gen state. They must practice pranayama continuously in order to conquer the Gen state powers. The student must carefully select the key that he prefers in order to practice Gen Science. It is absolutely urgent that the student comprehends that Gen religion demands absolute chastity and supreme sanctity. Remember, beloved disciples, that the divine powers of Gen Science are very sacred. These powers can be utilized in order to cure and heal sick people from afar. These powers can also be utilized in order to enter the temples of the White Lodge and to study the marvels of creation within the womb of nature. Whosoever wishes to apply the powers of Gen Science for selfish gain will convert himself into a horrible demon and will inevitably tumble into the abyss. The law is the law. Karma will punish the abusers. The devotee must choose the key of Gen Science that he prefers. He must practice daily with this key, with great intensity, until he reaches victory. Gen Science is not for the weak, the unsteady, fickle, or inconsistent people. This science is for people who have as much patience as Saint Job. This science is for tenacious, courageous, alert, and strong people who are strong as steel. This science is not for skeptical people. Such people are useless for Gen Science. This science is never to be exhibited, for the White Lodge forbids it. Gen Science is not to be displayed or demonstrated as a spectacle of magic. This science is terribly divine and can be practiced in secret only. When I, the author of this book, wanted to publicly demonstrate Gen Science, the Master Maria immediately intervened, saying, "We have been teaching and helping you for the past 10 years, and now you want to exhibit your powers? Why? Powers are very sacred. Powers must not be exhibited to the public." Since then, we have understood that Gen Science is very secret. Many people would like to see demonstrations. We, the brethren of the temple, are not experimental animals of the laboratory. Truth is what one experiences in oneself. We cannot experiment with other people's bodies. We give the keys in order that each one can experiment with his own flesh. People who are filled with doubts, skeptical ones, we advise them not to enter into these studies, because they may become mad.
The battle of tremendous contrast and opposition can destroy the brain of the skeptics. This may force them into a mental institution. Therefore, Gen science is for those who have unbreakable faith, like steel. This science is not for people who are full of doubts. For those who have strong faith, the keys to experiencing the Gen state are as follows. First key. The devotee must lie down on his left side, resting his head on the palm of his left hand. The devotee must fall asleep in this position. He must be on guard and aware of his dreams. He must become a vigilant of his own dreams. When he begins to see the images of his dreams, he must rise very quietly from the bed, holding on to the dream as if it were a precious treasure. Before the devotee leaves his house, he must make a small jump with the intention of floating in the surrounding atmosphere. If the devotee, after executing the small jump, floats in the atmosphere, then his physical body has entered into Gen state. If he does not float, then it is because he is not in Gen state. When the devotee is in Gen state, he can leave his house with courage and confidence. In an instant, the devotee can travel to the most remote places of the earth. If the devotee does not enter into Gen state on the first try, then he must not dismay. Go to bed and repeat the exercise during the night as many times as necessary until success is achieved. There are some devotees who will succeed immediately. These are the fortunate ones who have practiced Gen science in ancient reincarnations. Others may have never practiced the science. They must begin practicing pranayama and exercise this practice for many years, until they obtain this power. In reality, this key is just a modification of somnambulism, or sleepwalking. It is voluntary, yet induced somnambulism. During dreams, tremendous subconscious energies are functioning. The devotee must take advantage of these energies and control them, like a lever, in order to place the physical body into hyperspace. Second key. There exists a nut, commonly known as the deer's eye. This nut has marvelous Gen powers. The devotee must go to sleep while holding this nut. He must place himself in the same position as given in the previous key, while holding this marvelous nut in his right hand. It is very important to remember that this nut has a marvelous elemental genie that can help the devotee to place his physical body in the Gen state. During this practice, the devotee must go to sleep, pronouncing the mantra, Invia. Then, the elemental genie will arrive and help him to place his physical body in Gen state. The devotee must rise from his bed, holding on to the sleepy state as if it was solid gold. Before he leaves his house, he must make a small jump, with the intention of floating in the surrounding atmosphere. If the devotee floats, then he can leave his house in Gen state. If he does not float, then he must repeat the exercise for as many hours, months, or years that it takes until receiving victory. Third key. There is a master of Gen state named Oguara. He helps anyone who calls him in the name of Christ. The devotee must lie down in the same position previously mentioned in key number 1 and number 2. The devotee must call Oguara, the master of Gen state, in the name of Christ, saying, In the name of Christ, by the power of Christ, by the majesty of Christ, I call you Oguara, Oguara, Oguara. Please place my physical body in Gen state. The devotee must repeat this invocation continuously until he goes to sleep. The devotee must rise from the bed, holding on to his dreams as if they were solid gold. He must then make a small jump, with the intention of floating in the surrounding atmosphere. If he floats, he is in Gen state. If he does not float, then he must return to the bed and repeat the experiment. Fourth key. The devotee must seat himself in front of a table. He must cross his arms, place them on the table, and rest his head on his arms. The devotee must invoke the Gen masters and ask them for help, in order that they may help him in his practices.
He can call upon Babaji, the Yogi Christ of India, or his sister, Mataji, or Hippocrates, St. Peter, etc., etc. When the student begins to dream, he must rise from the chair automatically, instinctively, and without thought. He must hold on to his dreams as if they were solid gold. He must then take a long jump, as far as possible, with the intention of floating in the surrounding atmosphere. After the devotee makes this jump, he must mark on the floor the exact place on which he landed. The student must perform this exercise daily, repeatedly, and patiently. He must always mark the position on the floor to measure the length of each jump. This system is marvelous because the student can appreciate his degree of progress in Zen science. For example, today the devotee's jump measured 1 meter. Tomorrow, his jump may be 1 centimeter more than the previous day, and the following day, 1 centimeter more, and so on. Thus, the student is measuring his progress in Zen science. Finally, he will discover one day, with wonder, that he has performed an extremely long jump, an incredible jump that no athlete could perform. These signs which indicate with clarity his progress in Zen science. Following this incredible jump, the devotee can remain floating in the hyperspace. Thus, he has victoriously succeeded. This key is marvelous. What is important in occultism is to practice. Today, people are tired of theories. It is absolutely necessary to practice occultism now. People who theorize neither practice, nor do they allow others to practice. The student that has not wasted his time theorizing is better off practicing quietly and keeping his progress to himself. He must remain in silence, because this science is very secretive. It is better to remain in silence. Therefore, we avoid the mockery and slander of foolish theorists who do not practice or allow others to practice. They are just social parasites. Fifth key. The instant in which the student awakens from his normal sleep, he must jump from his bed without any conscious or subconscious analysis, without the process of theoretical analysis. It must be done instinctively. In other words, he must be ecstatic, full of wisdom, and with very strong faith, like the steel of the sword that is well-tempered and ready for battle. Upon leaving the house, the student must make a jump. If he floats in the surrounding atmosphere, then his physical body has entered Zen state. At this point, the student can go wherever he wishes with his physical body in Zen state. If he does not float in the surrounding atmosphere, then he must repeat the exercise. With patience, we can go very far in these studies. Sixth key. The Aztec Tiger Knights of ancient Mexico placed their physical bodies in Zen state with the assistance of the elemental strength of the tiger. Some Mexican codices show the Tiger Knights traveling to the temple in the form of tigers. One codex explains that when the knights arrived at the temple, they again took the form of humans. In ancient Mexico, the temple of the tigers was very sacred. The elemental strength of the tiger permits us to place the physical body in Zen state. The student must lie down on a tiger skin while invoking the devas who reign over the tigers. He must beg them for their help, for the strength of the tiger. The Aztec devotees of the sacred order of the tigers, while identified with the tiger, went to sleep holding on to their dreams as if they were solid gold. Then, they were rising with their bodies and walking like tigers on 4 legs, hands and legs. They were then pronouncing with great faith, "We belong to each other." Thus, with their physical body in Zen state, in the form of tigers, the Tiger Knights arrived at the temple. Once they arrived, according to the Mexican codex, they were again taking human form. The yogis from India sit and meditate on tiger skins. According to the Aztecs, the first human root race was devoured by tigers. The tiger is the symbol of divine force. May the sons of enthusiasm enlighten your path. May Zakok sing in your steps. May the strength of the tiger keep you company.
May the sparks of wisdom illuminate your intellect. May the whispering pyre be the shadow upon your retirement. May the emerald frogs croak and direct you along the path without repose. May she, nature, be prodigal with you. May the universal force bless you and guide you. The occidental yogi lies down on the tiger skin while partially nude and performs the esoteric practice of the tiger nights. This is how he enters into Jhen state. Seventh key. Those who know how to travel in their astral body can invoke the physical body from afar. The first step the Gnostic must do with this key is to project himself into the astral body. When he finds himself far from the physical body, he can call upon any of the great masters of Jhen science. The devotee may ask the great masters to carry his physical body to the astral plane. He can invoke the master Hippocrates, Babaji, Mataji, St. Peter, Oguara, etc., etc. He must beg in the name of Christ. He must ask by the power of Christ. He must beseech by the majesty of the Christ. The genie of the Jhen state will then take the physical body from the bed and will bring it to the devotee who is asking for it. Prior to the arrival of the physical body, many bubbles will appear to the devotee. The final bubble is red. Behind this red bubble comes the physical body in Jhen state. When the physical body is near the student, he feels as though his shoulders are very heavy. The emotion that the student experiences when the physical body is in front of him is tremendous. The greatest surprise comes to him when he discovers that his physical body also has consciousness and will respond to his questions. In such moments, the devotee must dominate all of his emotions and control his mind in order that he does not ruin the experiment. If the devotee lets himself be driven by his emotions, then the physical body and the devotee will return instantly to the bed and the experiment will be ruined. Table work. In occultism, table work is the instant in which the physical body is invoked from afar and must inevitably enter the sidereal body of the devotee. This performance is very difficult because the body must learn how to do so, and the soul must dominate its emotions and know how to command the body. The body must enter the soul through the coronary chakra, or lotus of 1,000 petals, which is located in the upper part of the head of the sidereal body. The devotee must command the body, and the body must obey. If the body does not obey, then it is because it does not know how to. So, the devotee must teach it. The soul must command and teach the physical body to leave through the sidereal head of the astral body, and enter the devotee through the same door. The result is marvelous. The physical body obeys and enters into the devotee. In the astral plane, things are very different. It is not the devotee who must enter into the physical body. The physical body must enter into the devotee. This is how the devotee remains with his physical body in the astral plane. The Jhen state of the seventh key is for those who are very skilled in using and controlling the astral body. With the physical body in Jhen state, we can visit the temples of the Great White Lodge and receive direct teachings from the great masters who initiated the dawn of creation. This is what is known as practical occultism. Practical occultism is urgently needed by all. The students of various schools of occultism are tired of theories. Unfortunately, the majority of students want to develop their powers easily, without any effort or sacrifice, and with all the comfort given to them in a short period of time, as if it were, so to speak, a piece of cake. We must be aware of the fact that life is very difficult, and nothing is given to us for free. The people who wish to develop Jhen powers must have the patience of Saint Job, the courage of the tiger, the tenacity of the bull, and the inexhaustible thirst for divine wisdom. This science is not for fickle people. It is better that such people remain out of these studies. This science is not for curious people either.
We cannot play with cosmic laws without getting burned. The law is the law, and we must respect what is sacred. Gen substances. There exist many substances that will help us in gen science. The student of occultism must know what these substances are and learn how to control them. Gen science is terribly divine. The Orphic egg, the golden egg of Brahma, the Egyptian egg, etc., clearly symbolize the prime matter of the great work. The universes, plants, animals, humans, and gods come from this prime matter. The egg contains great occult powers. The hen's egg is utilized for gen states. Formula. Warm the egg slightly in water. Remove the pointy tip of the eggshell, then remove the yolk and the white of the egg. Now we have to grind the empty eggshell into dust. This power is utilized by the yogis of gen science. Every night, before performing gen practices, the devotee must sprinkle the powder on his chest and under his arms or armpits. The student must then cover himself completely with clothing or bedding and begin practicing gen science. The student must have a large quantity of this powder for practices. The great powers of gen science are hidden within this powder. This powder is marvelous. Sanctity. The student that is studying and practicing gen science must inevitably stop committing the three sins, anger, greed, and lust. Only by doing so is it possible to avoid the attack of the tenebrous ones. If the student does not control these defects, then he will not progress in the true and positive, complete sense of the word. Vesture. Men who are working with gen science must wear only yellow pajama pants or loose-fitting bathing trunks. The remainder of the body must be nude. Comfortable, loose clothing is best for gen practices because the chakras will spin freely. Women. Women who are practicing gen science must wear only a loose-fitting yellow robe that is as long and as wide as possible. The robe must be very beautiful, similar to the robes of the Samaritans. Women who practice gen science must not cut their hair. The hair is a symbol of purity and chastity. In ancient times, a woman who committed adultery was punished by the cutting of her hair. Women practicing gen science do not use the same vesture as men, i.e. bathing trunks, because it is immoral for them to do so. Divine hierarchies demand modesty, purity, and chastity. Warning. These yellow robes that are used for gen science are not for Gnostic rituals. These robes are to be used only for gen science practices and must be worn directly over the skin of the body. Absolutely nothing must be worn under this wide robe. This audiobook has been broken into multiple parts to make the download faster. You have reached the end of this section, but not the end of the complete audiobook. Please check your library for the next section of this audiobook. Chapter 6. Suprasexuality. Suprasexuality is the result of sexual transmutation. Christ, Buddha, Dante, Zoroaster, Mohammed, Hermes, Quetzalcoatl, and many other great masters were suprasexual. The two great aspects of sexuality are called generation and regeneration. In the preceding chapter, we studied conscious generation. Now we are going to study regeneration. In the study of animal life, we discover many interesting things. If we cut a snake in half, we can be sure that it has the power to regenerate. It is able to develop a new half with all the organs of the lost half. Most sea and earthworms also have the power of constant regeneration. The small lizard can regenerate its tail, and the human organism its skin. The power of regeneration is absolutely sexual. Man has the power to recreate himself.
man is able to create within himself a Superman. This is possible using the sexual power wisely. We can recreate ourselves as authentic supermen. This is only possible with sexual transmutation. The fundamental key for sexual transmutation is the Arcanum AZF, sexual magic. In the union of the phallus and the uterus is found the key of all power. The important thing is that the couples learn how to retire from the sexual act before the spasm, before the seminal loss. One must not spill the semen, neither within the uterus, nor without, nor to the side, nor anywhere. Thus we speak clearly so people will understand, although some puritanical infrasexuals judge us to be pornographic. Human life in itself has no meaning. To be born, to grow, to work hard to live, to reproduce like an animal and then to die. This is really a chain of torments which man carries entangled in the soul. If this is life, then it is not worth living. Fortunately, we carry in our sexual gland seed, the grain. From this seed, from the grain, the Superman can be born. The Adam Christ, the golden child of sexual alchemy. For this, life is worth living. The path is sexual transmutation. This is the science of Uranus. This is the planet which controls the gonads, or sexual glands. This is the planet which governs the constellation of Aquarius. Uranus has a sexual cycle of 84 years. Uranus is the only planet that directs its poles towards the Sun. The two poles of Uranus correspond to the two aspects, masculine, feminine. These two phases alternate in equal periods of 42 years. The alternating stimuli of the two poles of Uranus govern all the sexual history of human evolution. Periods in which women undress to display their bodies alternate with periods in which men adorn themselves. Periods of female predominance alternate with periods of intrepid gentlemen. This is the history of the centuries. When the human being reaches the age of maturity, he is then stimulated by the antithetical cycle, opposed to that which ruled during his infancy and youth. Then we are really mature. We feel sexually stimulated by the opposite sex. In fact, mature age is marvelous for the work of sexual regeneration. Sexual feelings are richer and more mature at 40 than at 30 years of age. The Superman is not the result of evolution. The Superman is born of the seed. The Superman is the result of the tremendous revolution of consciousness. The Superman is the Son of Man mentioned by Christ. The Superman is Adam Christ. Evolution means that nothing stands still. Everyone lives within the concepts of time, space, and movement. Nature in itself contains all possibilities. Nobody reaches perfection with evolution. Some become better, and the vast majority become terribly perverse. That is evolution. The man of innocence, the man of paradise of several million years ago, is now, after much evolution, the man of the atomic bomb, the man of the hydrogen bomb, and the corrupt being of embezzlement and crime. Evolution is a process of complication of energy. We need to return to the point of departure, sex, and regenerate ourselves. Man is a living seed. The seed, the grain, must exert itself to germinate the Superman. This is not evolution. This is a tremendous revolution of consciousness. With just reason, Christ said, "And as Moses lifted up the serpent in the wilderness, even so must the Son of Man be lifted up." The Son of Man is Adam Christ, the Superman. With sexual transmutation, we can completely regenerate ourselves. The age of sexual ecstasy is always preceded by the age of sexual pleasure. The same energy that produces sexual pleasure, when it is transmuted, then produces ecstasy.
the lamp of the hermit of the ninth arcanum, which is normally found enclosed in the deep caverns of the sexual organs, must be placed in the tower of the temple. This tower is the brain. Then we become illuminated. That is the truly positive path that transforms us into masters of samadhi, ecstasy. Every true technique of internal meditation is intimately related with sexual transmutation. We need to raise the lamp very high to illuminate ourselves. After having been crowned, every novice of the alchemy distances himself little by little from the sexual act. The secret connubium distances itself more and more in accordance with certain cosmic rhythms defined by the Oriental Gok. This is how the sexual energies are sublimated until they are completely transmuted in order to produce contiguous ecstasy. The novice of the alchemy, who in previous reincarnations worked in the magistry of fire, realizes this work in the sexual laboratory in a relatively short time. Nevertheless, those who work for the first time in the great work need at least 20 years of very intense work and 20 years to begin to retire very slowly from the work in the laboratory. A total of 40 years to realize all the work. When the alchemist spills the glass of Hermes, the fire of the laboratory furnace is extinguished and all the work is lost. The age of mystical ecstasy begins when the age of sexual pleasure ends. Everyone who reaches the Venustic initiation has then a very difficult work to realize. This work consists of the transformation of the sexual energies. Just as one is able to transplant a vegetable to move a plant from one pot to another, so also one must transplant the sexual energy, taking it from the terrestrial man and passing it, transplanting it, to the Adam Christ. In alchemy, it is said that we must liberate the philosophical egg from the nauseating petrification of matter and entrust it definitively to the Son of Man. The result of this work is astonishing and marvelous. This is precisely the moment in which Adam Christ can swallow his human consciousness. Before that moment, the consciousness of Adam, the sinner, must have died. Only the internal God can devour the soul. In reaching these heights, the Master has self-realized absolutely. From that moment, we have achieved continuous ecstasy, the supreme illumination of the great Hierophants. The birth of the Superman is an absolutely sexual problem. We need to be born again to enter the kingdom of the heavens. The Superman is as different from man as the lightning is from the black cloud. The lightning comes from the cloud, but it is not the cloud. The lightning is the Superman. The cloud is man. Sexual regeneration puts into activity the powers that we had in Eden. We lost those powers when we fell into animal generation. We reconquer those powers when we regenerate ourselves. Just as the worm can regenerate its body, and the small lizard its tail, so also we are able to regenerate lost powers, to shine again as gods. The sexual energies, once transplanted in Adam Christ, gleam with the immaculate whiteness of divinity. Those energies then appear as terribly divine rays. The grandeur and majesty of the Superman is tremendous. Really, the Superman shines for a moment in the night of the centuries and then disappears. He becomes invisible to man. Commonly, we are able to find indications of such beings in some secret schools of regeneration, about which almost nothing is officially known. It is because of these secret schools that we know of the existence of these sublime suprasexual beings. The schools of regeneration have ages of public activity and ages of secret work. The planet Neptune cyclically governs the activity of these schools. In the human organism, Neptune has control over the pineal gland. This gland of the gods can only be put into activity with sexual transmutation. Uranus controls the sexual glands, and Neptune the pineal gland.
Uranus is practical sexual alchemy. Neptune is esoteric study. First, we should study and then work in the laboratory. Uranus has a sexual cycle of 84 years, and Neptune a cycle of study of 165 years. The cycle of Uranus is the average of human life. The cycle of Neptune is the cycle of public activity in certain schools of regeneration. Only through the path of the perfect matrimony can we reach suprasexuality. This audiobook has been broken into multiple parts to make the download faster. You have reached the end of this section, but not the end of the complete audiobook. Please check your library for the next section of this audiobook. It is only through the death of the I that we can establish a permanent center of consciousness within our own interior essence. Said center is that which is called soul. Only a man with a soul can have true continuity of purpose. It is only in a man with a soul that internal contradictions do not exist, and there is true inner peace. The I foolishly spins the psychic material, the cathexis, in explosions of anger, covetousness, lust, envy, pride, laziness, gluttony, etc. It is logical that as long as the psychic material, the cathexis, does not accumulate, the soul cannot be fabricated. In order to fabricate something, one needs the materia prima. Without the materia prima, nothing can be fabricated, because from nothing, nothing can be obtained. When the I begins to die, the materia prima begins to accumulate. When the materia prima begins to accumulate, the establishment of a center of permanent consciousness is initiated. When the I is absolutely dead, the center of permanent consciousness has remained totally established. The capital of psychic material accumulates when the ego dies, since the squanderer of energy is eliminated. In this manner, the permanent center of consciousness is established. Such a marvelous center is the soul. Only the one who has established within himself the permanent center of consciousness can be faithful to Gnosis. Only he can have continuity of purpose. Those who do not possess such a center can be in Gnosis today and against it tomorrow. Today with one school, tomorrow with another. This type of person does not have real existence. Mystical death is an arduous and difficult area of the revolution of the dialectic. The loose cathexis is dissolved on the basis of rigorous comprehension. Interaction with our fellow men, dealing with people, is the mirror where we can see ourselves at full length. In dealing with people, our hidden defects leap forward, they flourish, and if we are vigilant, we then see them. Every defect should first be intellectually analyzed and then studied with meditation. Many individuals attained perfect chastity in the physical world, but ended up being great fornicators and frightening sinners when they were subjected to the test in the superior worlds. They had put an end to their defects in the physical world, but in other levels of the mind, they continued with their loose cathexis. When a defect is totally comprehended in all levels of the mind, its corresponding loose cathexis disintegrates. In other words, a small I dies. It is urgent to die from instant to instant. The soul is born with the death of the I. We need the death of the I in a total manner in order for the plenitude of the bound cathexis, the being, to express himself. Dissolving the loose cathexis. It is only by minutely studying the loose cathexis, the I, that we can totally dissolve it. We should minutely observe the thought processes, the different functionalisms of desire, the habits which form our personality, the sophism of distraction, the fallacy of the ego and our sexual impulses. We have to study how they react before the impacts of the exterior world and see how they associate with each other.
By comprehending all the processes of the loose cathexis, of the pluralized I, the latter is dissolved. Then, only the divinity is manifested through and within us. Negligence. Negligence and carelessness lead every human being to failure. To be negligent is, as we would say, nec legere, to not elect, to surrender to the arms of failure. Negligence is of the ego, and its opposition is intuition, which is of the being. The ego can neither elect nor distinguish, but the being can. It is only by means of the living incarnation of the revolution of the dialectic that we will learn to elect in order to not have any more failures in life. Transactions. 97% of human thoughts are negative and harmful. What we are here is the result of our own mental processes. Man should auto-explore his own mind if he wishes to identify himself, value himself, and auto-imagine himself correctly. The difficulty is profound. Introspective analysis lies in counter-transference. This difficulty is eliminated through structural and transactional analysis. It is important to segregate and to dissolve certain undesirable psychic aggregates, which are fixed in our mind in a traumatic manner. Transactional and structural analysis are intelligently combined in the matter of the exploration of the ego. Any psychic aggregate should be previously segregated before its final dissolution. The particular characteristic psychological trait. All human beings are 100% mechanical. Unconscious beings working with their consciousness asleep, without knowing where they come from or where they are going. They are profoundly hypnotized. The hypnosis, which is collective and flows in all of nature, is derived from the abominable Kundartiguador organ. This race is hypnotized, unconscious, submerged in the most profound sleep. Awakening is only possible by destroying the I, the ego. We have to recognize with entire clarity that sometimes we have talked about the particular characteristic psychological trait, PCPT, of each person. Certainly, each person has his particular characteristic psychological trait. That is true. Some will have lust as their characteristic trait. Others will have hatred. For others, it will be covetousness, etc. The trait is the sum of several particular characteristic psychological elements. For each, PCPT, a definitive event, a precise circumstance, always exists. That a man is lustful? There will always be circumstances of lust in his life, accompanied with specific problems. These circumstances are always repeated. We need to know our PCPT if we want to move on to a superior level of the being and eliminate from ourselves the undesirable elements which constitute the psychological trait. There is a concrete fact in life, and it is the discontinuity of nature. That is obvious. All phenomena are discontinuous, and this means that we will never arrive at perfection through evolution. We need to become true solar men in the most complete sense of the word. One is the level of the worthy and modest woman, and another is the level of the unworthy and immodest woman. There are different levels of the being. Have we noticed our own level of being, of the level of the being where we are? Are we conscious that we are hypnotized and asleep? The intellectual animal becomes identified not only with external things, but he also goes around identified with himself, with his lustful thoughts, with his drunken sprees, with his anger, with his covetousness, with his self-importance, with his vanity, with mystical pride, with self-merit, etc.
have we perhaps reflected that we have not only become identified with the exterior, but also with that which is vanity and pride? For example, did we triumph today? Did we triumph over the day, or did the day triumph over us? Are we certain that we did not become identified with a morbid, covetous, proud thought, with an insult or a preoccupation or debt, etc.? Are we sure that we triumphed over the day, or did the day triumph over us? What did we do today? Have we noticed the level of the being in which we are? Did we move on to a superior level of the being, or did we remain where we were? Can we perhaps believe that it is possible to move on to a superior level of the being if we do not eliminate specific psychological defects? Are we perhaps content with the level of being in which we presently find ourselves? If we are going to remain our entire life in one level of the being, then what are we doing? In each level of the being exists specific bitterness, specific sufferings, that is obvious. Everyone complains that he suffers, that he has problems, of the state he is in and of his struggles. Therefore, I ask one thing. Does the intellectual animal concern himself with moving on to a superior level of the being? Obviously, as long as we are in the level of the being in which we are, all the adverse circumstances that we already know, and all the bitterness in which we are willing to have to repeat again. Over and over again, identical difficulties will surge. Do we want to change? Do we want to no longer have the problems which afflict us? The economic, political, social, spiritual, family, lustful problems, etc. Do we want to avoid difficulties? We have no other solution but to move on to a superior level of the being. Each time that we take a step towards the superior level of the being, we become independent of the executing forces of the loose cathexis. Therefore, if we do not know our PCPT, we are doing very badly. We need to know it if we want to move on to a superior level of the being and eliminate from ourselves the undesirable elements which constitute that PCPT. Otherwise, how will we move on to a superior level of the being? The intellectual animal wants to stop suffering, but he does nothing to change. He does not struggle to move on to a superior level of the being. Therefore, how can he change? All phenomena are discontinuous. The dogma of evolution is useless, except for us to become stagnant. We know many pseudo-esotericists, sincere people and of good heart, who are bottled up in the dogma of evolution, who wait for time to perfect them, and millions of years elapse and they never perfect themselves. Why? Because such persons do nothing to change the levels of the being. They always remain on the same rung. Therefore, we need to go beyond evolution and enter the revolutionary path, the path of the revolution of consciousness, or of the dialectic. Evolution and involution are two laws which are simultaneously processed in all of creation. They constitute the mechanical axis of nature, but they will never lead us to liberation. The laws of evolution and involution are purely material and have nothing to do with the inner self-realization of the being. We do not deny them. They exist, but they are not good for psychological revolution. We need to be revolutionary. We need to enter the path of the revolution of consciousness. How could we move on to a superior level of the being if we were not revolutionary? Let us observe the different rungs of the ladder. They are discontinuous. Similarly, the different levels of the being are like that. To each level of the being belong a specific number of activities. When one moves to a higher level of the being, one has to take a leap and abandon all of the activities one had in the inferior level of the being.
to my memory come all those times in my life, 20, 30, 40 years ago, which were transcended. Why? Because I found superior levels of the being. It is what constituted for me the most importance.

bodies, who feel they are like a god. This type of individuals are megalomaniacs of the worst kind, of the worst taste. The one who feels he is a sage because he has some pseudo-esoteric teachings in his mind and thinks that he is already a great initiate, has fallen into megalomania. He is full of himself. Each of us is nothing but a vile worm of the mud of the earth. When I speak in this manner, I begin with myself. To be full of oneself, to have false images of oneself, fantasies of oneself, is to be in inferior levels of the being. One is identified with oneself, thinking that one is going to have a lot of money, a beautiful, latest model car, or that one's fiancé loves him, that one is a great man, or that one is a sage. There are many forms of becoming identified with oneself. One has to begin by not becoming identified with oneself, and then not becoming identified with things outside. When one, for example, does not become identified with an offender, one forgives him, loves him. The offender cannot hurt him. And if someone hurts one's self-esteem, but one does not become identified with self-esteem, it is therefore clear that one cannot feel any pain since it does not hurt one. If one does not become identified with vanity, one does not care about walking on the street, even if with mended trousers. Why? Because one is not identified with vanity. If we first of all become identified with ourselves, and then with the vanities of the exterior world, then we cannot forgive. Let us remember the Lord's Prayer. Forgive us our trespasses as we forgive those who trespass against us. But I say something more. It is not enough to simply forgive, but we also have to cancel the debts. Someone could forgive an enemy, but could never ever cancel the debts. We have to be sincere. We need to cancel. The Lord's Gospel also says, "Blessed are the meek, for they will inherit the earth." This is a phrase that no one has understood. Blessed are, we would say, the non-resentful. If one is resentful, how could one be meek? The resentful person lives keeping count. And I, who did him so many favors, I protected him, I did so many deeds of charity for him, and look at how this friend has paid me back when I have helped him so much, and now he is incapable of helping me. This is the accounting of the resentful. How could one be meek if one is full of resentments? The one who is full of resentments lives keeping count at all times. Therefore, he is not meek. How could he be blessed? What is understood by blessed? What is understood by happiness? Are we sure that we are happy? Who is happy? I have known persons to say, "I am happy. I am content with my life. I am joyful." But I have heard these same persons say, "So-and-so bothers me. I dislike that person. I do not know why I cannot get what I have always desired." Therefore, they are not happy. What really happens is that they are hypocrites. That is all. To be happy is very difficult. For that, one first of all needs to be meek. The word beatitude means inner happiness. Not within 1,000 years, but now, right here, in the instant that we are living. If we truly become meek through non-identification, we will then get to be happy. But it is necessary not only to not become identified with our thoughts of lust, hatred, vengeance, rancor, resentment, but also to eliminate from ourselves the red demons of Seth, those psychic aggregates which personify our defects of a psychological type. We have to comprehend, for example, what the process of resentment is. We have to dissect resentment. When one arrives at the conclusion that resentment is due to possessing self-esteem in our interior, we then struggle to eliminate the I of self-esteem. But we have to comprehend it in order to be able to eliminate it. We could not eliminate it if we did not previously comprehend it.
In order to be able to eliminate

0: one needs Devi Kundalini Shakti. It is only she who can disintegrate any psychological defect, including the eye of self-esteem. This audiobook has been broken into multiple parts to make the download faster. You have reached the end of this section, but not the end of the complete audiobook. Please check your library for the next section of this audiobook.
1: Chapter 9, The Antichrist. Sparkling intellectualism as manifest functionalism of the psychological eye is without doubt the Antichrist. Those who suppose the Antichrist is a strange personage born somewhere on the earth, or coming from another country, are certainly completely mistaken. We have said in an emphatic form that the Antichrist in no way is a particular individual, but all individuals. Obviously, the Antichrist lies deep within every person and expresses itself in a multiple form. The intellect put at the service of the spirit is useful. The intellect divorced from the spirit becomes useless. From intellectualism without spirituality arises rogues, vivid manifestation of the Antichrist. Obviously, the rogue in himself and by himself is the Antichrist. Unfortunately, the present world, with all its tragedies and miseries, is governed by the Antichrist. The chaotic state in which the present humanity finds itself is undoubtedly due to the Antichrist. The iniquitous one, about whom Paul of Tarsus talked in his epistles, is certainly a harsh realism of our times. The iniquitous one has already come and manifests itself everywhere. It certainly has the gift of ubiquity. It discusses in the cafes, negotiates at the United Nations, sits comfortably in Geneva, conducts laboratory experiments. It invents bombs, remote-controlled rockets, asphyxiating gases, bacteriological bombs, etc., etc., etc. The Antichrist, fascinated with his own intellectualism, which is exclusive of the know-alls, believes that it knows all of nature's phenomena. The Antichrist, believing itself omniscient, bottled among all the compost heap of its theories, rejects directly anything that might resemble God or be adored. The Antichrist's self-sufficiency, its pride and arrogance, is something unbearable. The Antichrist morally hates the Christian virtues of faith, patience, and humility. Everybody goes down on one knee before the Antichrist. Obviously, the latter has invented ultrasonic aeroplanes, wonderful ships, splendid cars, surprising medicines, etc. Under these conditions, who could doubt the Antichrist? Whoever may dare nowadays to pronounce himself against all these miracles and prodigies by the son of perdition, condemns himself to the gibe from his fellow men, to sarcasm, to irony, to being called stupid and ignorant. It takes work to make the serious and studious people understand this. They in themselves react, offering resistance. It is clear that the intellectual animal mistakenly called man is a robot programmed with nursery, primary, secondary school, college, university, etc. Nobody can deny that a programmed robot functions in accordance with the program. It definitely would not be able to function if the program were removed. The Antichrist has elaborated the program with which the humanoid robots of these decadent times are programmed. It is extremely difficult to make these statements, to emphasize what I am saying, because it is out of program. So serious is this matter, and so terrible the absorption of the mind, that not even remotely would any humanoid robot suspect that the program is of no use, because he has been arranged according with the program, and to doubt it would seem to him a heresy, something incongruous and absurd. It is absurd for a robot to doubt its program. It is something absolutely impossible, because his very same existence is due to the program. Unfortunately, things are not as the humanoid robot thinks them. Another science exists, another wisdom, unacceptable for humanoid robots. The robot humanoid reacts, and he has a cause to react, because he has not been programmed for another science, neither for another culture, nor for anything different from its usual program. The Antichrist has elaborated the programs of the humanoid robot. The robot humbly prostrates itself before its master. How could the robot doubt the wisdom of its master? The child is born innocent and pure. The essence expressing itself in every child is greatly precious. Unquestionably, nature deposits in the brain of the newborn babies all those wild, natural, cosmic, spontaneous data that are indispensable for capturing or apprehending the truths contained in any natural phenomenon perceptible to the senses. This means that the newborn child would be able, by himself, to discover the reality of any natural phenomenon. Regrettably, the Antichrist's program interferes in there, and the marvelous qualities that nature has placed in the brain of the baby are soon destroyed. The Antichrist forbids you to think differently. Every baby that is born must be programmed by order of the Antichrist. There is no doubt that the Antichrist morally hates that precious sense of the being, known as faculty of instinctive perception of cosmic truths. Pure science is different from the compost heap of university theories that exist here, there, and over there. It is something inadmissible for the robots of the Antichrist. Many wars, famines, and diseases have been propagated by the Antichrist all over the Earth's surface, and there is no doubt that it will continue propagating them before the great catastrophe comes. Unfortunately, the hour of the great apostasy announced by all prophets has already come, and no human being would dare to pronounce himself against the Antichrist.
0: This audiobook has been broken into multiple parts to make the download faster. You have reached the end of this section, but not the end of the complete audiobook. Please check your library for the next section of this audiobook.
2: Chapter 32, The Divine Trinity. The sacred scriptures of India affirm that the navel, the heart, and the throat are igneous centers of the human organism, and also add that meditating on these centers, we encounter the masters, Sarasvati, Lakshmi, Pavarti, or Gwari, in successive hierarchical order. These three masters work with the three levels of our resplendent dragon of wisdom. These three masters control the forces that come from the three aspects of the solar logos. Sarasvati works with the forces of the Father. Lakshmi works with the forces of the Son. And Parvati works with the forces of the Holy Spirit. Sarasvati exerts control over the human mind. Lakshmi exerts control over the astral body. And Parvati exerts control over the physical body. The apprentice has to perfect his physical body by accustoming it to the practice of sexual magic with his priestess wife. This work is very arduous and difficult. The journeyman needs to perfect his astral body until it becomes a useful instrument. The master needs to perfect his mental body with the power of fire that blazes in the universal orchestration. The apprentice must invoke the master Parvati to help him to control the sexual organs during the practice of sexual magic. The journeyman must invoke Lakshmi to teach him how to project the astral body. It is urgent to learn how to travel consciously and positively in the astral body. The master must invoke Sarasvati so that he may help him to Christify the mind. These invocations are made during sexual magic. It is necessary to invoke the forces of the Holy Spirit during sexual magic. It is urgent to call the forces of the Christ so that they may give rise to the birth of the Christ astral in the depths of our interior universe. It is indispensable to ask the forces of the Father for assistance with our mind. We need to engender the Christ mind. The physical, astral, and mental vehicles must become fine instruments of the Spirit. It is indispensable to learn how to live consciously in the astral body. Let us remember that the mind is found within the astral. It is urgent to visit the temples of the White Lodge consciously. In the astral, we can study at the feet of the Master. In the following paragraphs, we will teach the mantra for astral projection as taught by the sage in one of his books. These mantras are in the Sanskrit language, and the yogis of India use them to leave in the astral body. Mantram for astral projection. Hare Ram, Hare Ram, Ram Hare Hare, Hare Cristo, Hare Cristo, Cristo Cristo, Hare Hare. Hare Murare, Morap Corptus, Are Kopal, Govind, Mukum Sonre, Mage Prare, Yori, Kolpi Basi, Parvot, Tulo, Hiro, Nodane, Enbai Denem. Sri Govind, Sri Govind, Sri Govind, Sri Govind, Ganesha Namap. The devotee should fall asleep with the head towards the north or towards the east. It is necessary that the devotee should first learn by heart these mantra of India. The devotee should lie down dorsal decipitus, face up, should beg, call, and invoke with all his soul the master Lakshmi to take him out consciously and positively in the astral body. It is necessary to call Lakshmi in the name of Christ. Invocation. In the name of Christ, by the glory of the Christ, by the power of the Christ, I call you, Lakshmi, Lakshmi, Lakshmi. Amen. This invocation is repeated thousands of times, supplicating to the Master Lakshmi to take you consciously out of the physical body and to teach you how to travel consciously in the astral body. After making this invocation, recite the Sanskrit mantra thousands of times with the mind concentrated on the Christ. Fall asleep calmly while making the invocation. When you wake up, practice a retrospective exercise to remember where you were, where you walked, with whom you were speaking, etc. It is necessary to ask Lakshmi to teach you how to go consciously into the astral. It is necessary to have patience as great as that of Saint Job to learn how to go out consciously in the astral body. Let us remember that the degree of apprentice is of 7 years, and that only after 7 years do the first flashes of illumination begin. We give this caution so that the student knows what to expect. For the curious, the profane, and the profaners of the temple, it is best that they leave. This science is not for the curious. In accordance with how the devotee practices sexual magic with his priestess wife, in accordance with how his conduct becomes more and more upright, in accordance with his continuous sanctification, the splendors and powers of the intimus, the spirit, begin to reflect in his astral body and in his mind. Then comes illumination. That is the path, but this illumination is only after the degree of apprentice. We are speaking in the terminology of occult masonry. Every true candidate prepared for illumination will be able to be recognized and verified with the square and the compass. When the spirit and the human personality act in an orderly manner and in full harmony, the devotee is prepared for illumination. Whoever complains of lack of illumination cannot withstand the trial of the square and the compass. When the inferior quaternary loyally obeys the spirit, the result is illumination. As long as the inferior quaternary does not obey the spirit, that is to say, while the human personality does not know how to obey the spirit, illumination is impossible. The devotee should purify his bedroom daily with special aromatic substances. Incense purifies the astral body. A good incense attracts the great masters that we need for our work. We can mix incense with gum benzoin. Benzoin purifies the astral body and dispels gross and sensual thoughts. Benzoin can be mixed with incense in a perfume censer, and all burnt within a brazier. This is the most practical. The essence of roses can also be mixed with these perfumes to purify the environment. It is good to remember that roses have great power. The rose is the queen of flowers. It is necessary that the rose of the Spirit opens its fragrant and delicious bud upon the cross of our body. We also recommend olibanum to create a devotional atmosphere in the nuptial bedroom. Husband and wife should live in the midst of perfume and love. Incense and perfume burn delightfully in all Hindu, Parsi, Jam, Shinto temples, etc., etc. Incense and perfumes were never absent from the temples of Greece, Rome, Persia, etc. The devotee needs much purification and sanctification to reach illumination. Special indication. Jesus, the great Hierophant, said, "Help yourself, and I will help you." So then, the Gnostic student should take account of these words of the Master. The mantra to go out in the astral body, as we have taught in this chapter, are marvelous. The invocation to the Master Lakshmi is magnificent, marvelous. But the Gnostic student must help himself, must concentrate on the navel. He must fall asleep singing the mantra mentally, and when he finds himself dozing, when he feels this lassitude characteristic of sleep, he should imagine himself to be a breeze, a gas, something subtle, to feel himself to be completely aerial and gaseous. And in this state, feeling thus aerial and subtle, to forget the heaviness of the physical body, to think that he can fly anywhere because he no longer has weight of any kind. Forgetting his physical body, feeling like a cloud, aroma, breeze, divine breath, he should leap up from his bed. Do not try to leap mentally. It is urgent that all this is translated into action, into concrete acts. Once outside the physical body, leave your house and direct yourself in the astral body to the Gnostic church, or wherever place you want. With the astral body, one can travel in other planes. With the astral body, one can visit the most distant places of the cosmos, the mystery temples, etc. With the astral body, the devotee will be able to study the Akasha records of nature and know all past, present, and future events. There is an Oriental prophecy which states that by the end of the 20th century, scientists will have special radio television apparatus to study the Akasha records of nature. Then, the whole of humanity will be able to see on the screen all the history of the earth and its races, all the living history of the great men like Jesus, Mohammed, Buddha, Hermes, and Quetzalcoatl. Today, man struggles to perfect the radio to receive the discourses of the Christ, Cicero, Orpheus, etc. These waves exist because nothing stops vibrating in nature, and it is only a question of perfecting the radio and the radio television. The day is not far off when man will invent certain special lenses to see the astral body and the astral plane. The Great White Lodge is initiating these types of scientific inventions and discoveries.
0: This audiobook has been broken into multiple parts to make the download faster. You have reached the end of this section, but not the end of the complete audiobook. Please check your library for the next section of this audiobook.

Chapter 2, The Kundalini. The Kundalini is the primordial energy enclosed within the Church of Ephesus. This Church of the Apocalypse, Revelation, is a magnetic center located 2 fingers above the anus and 2 fingers below the genitals, centered between the anus and the genitals. The Kundalini is the igneous serpent of our magical powers. This sacred serpent, which is coiled 3.5 times, is dormant inside the Church of Ephesus. The Kundalini is the Divine Mother. The Kundalini is the Pentecostal fire. The sanctuary of the Divine Mother is located in the heart. The Kundalini develops, evolves, and progresses within the aura of Mahakohan, the Cosmic Mother, the Holy Spirit, the Third Logos. The fires of the spinal medulla are Jehovistic. The fires of the heart are Christic. The fires of the head, between the eyebrows, spark the terribly divine rays of the Father. The ascent of the sacred serpent through the medullary channel is controlled by the fires of the heart. The Kundalini evolves and progresses according to the merits of the heart. The Kundalini must ascend towards the brain. Then it must proceed towards the sacred sanctuary of the heart. The Kundalini dwells within the electrons. Sages meditate on the Kundalini. Devotees adore and worship the Kundalini in their homes of perfection. When the solar and lunar atoms unite, we drink the nectar of immortality, because the Kundalini has awoken. The solar and lunar atoms unite in the Triveni, which is located near the coccyx. Then, by way of electric induction, the union of these atoms awake the Kundalini. The Kundalini awakens with sexual magic combined with pranayama, concentration, meditation, profound devotion, willpower, comprehension, and sacred mantras. The awakening of the Kundalini can be assisted with the actions of a master of major mysteries of the White Brotherhood, or by the grace of the Divine Mother, if it is her will. The Kundalini cannot be awakened if the yogi spills the semen. The ascent of the Kundalini through the medullary channel is a very slow and difficult process. The path of the igneous serpent, from one vertebra to another, signifies terrible ordeals, trials, frightful sacrifices, and supreme purification. We must not only kill desire, but moreover, we must kill the very shadow of desire. Our motto is Thelema, willpower. When the Kundalini reaches the pineal gland, which is situated in the upper part of the brain, we obtain perfect ecstasy. We must be made aware of the fact that even though the Kundalini has the form of a serpent, in front of the devotee, it can also take the form of the Divine Mother Isis, Rhea, Sibelius, Mary, etc., etc. When the Kundalini awakens, the devotee sees marvelous visions and hears multiple sounds. When the Kundalini awakens, it develops all of the powers of the soul. When the Kundalini awakens, one sees a very brilliant, sparkling light that is equivalent to 10,000 suns which shine with happiness, all on their own accord, along with the Church of Ephesus. If the devotee spills the semen after having initiated the ascension of his Kundalini through his medullary canal, then the Kundalini descends one or more vertebra, according to the extent of the fault. Thus, a fornicator can never reach cosmic self-realization. Water is the habitat of fire. If we spill the water, then we lose the fire. Chastity is the foundation of the great work. All of the powers of the Kundalini are found in the semen. Whosoever raises the energy of the Kundalini to the pineal gland actually achieves supra-consciousness, nirvikalpa sianadi slate. The person who reaches this higher state is an illuminated one, a god. The Kundalini dwells within the triangular cavity known as the celestial triangle. This is the center of the Church of Ephesus. This marvelous temple of Ephesus is a splendid loins of 4 petals. The Church of Ephesus has the luminosity
of 10 million suns. The elemental earth of the wise corresponds with this lotus flower. When the sacred serpent opens the church of Ephesus, powers over the elemental creatures that live in the womb of the earth are then granted to us. We can then have control over the earthquakes. When the serpent ascends to the height of the prostate, uterus, the church of Smyrna is opened. This chakra has 6 petals and confers the powers of creation. Creation is not possible without the prostatic chakra. The immortal Babaji, the yogi Christ from India, whose physical body has existed for millions of years, which are lost in the night of time, is the supreme rector of the prostatic chakra. Babaji drives all life and has the power to create and create again. The elemental waters of the wise, Ens Seminis, is the element of this chakra. Whosoever opens the church of Smyrna has the power to control the waters and tempests. When the Kundalini rises to the region of the navel, it confers the power to control the fires of volcanoes. The Church of Pergamum is located in this region of the navel. This chakra has 10 petals. The elemental fire of the wise is the element of this chakra. When the Kundalini reaches the heart, it opens the chakra of Thyarea. This confers to us the power to work over the 4 winds. The lotus of the heart has 12 petals, and its element is the elemental air of the wise. Whosoever wants to learn how to enter into the suprasensible worlds with the physical body must awaken the chakra of the heart. This is what is known as Jin science. Then indeed, the human body can leave the physical plane and enter into the suprasensible worlds. When the sacred serpent reaches the heart, it opens the church of Thyatira and transforms us into intuitive human beings. When the Kundalini has risen to the region of the larynx, it confers the power of hearing the voices of those who live in the suprasensible worlds. The church of Sardis is the chakra of the larynx. This chakra has 16 petals. When the Kundalini reaches this height, it flourishes in our fertile lips made verb. When the Kundalini reaches the midbrow, it opens the church of Philadelphia. The point between the eyebrows is known as the Eye of Wisdom. The Father dwells in this magnetic center. The chakra of this midbrow has 2 petals and is the throne of the mind. When the mind matter is transformed into Christic mind, we attain the mantle of the Buddhas and the Eye of Shiva. Anyone who awakens this chakra becomes clairvoyant. When the Kundalini reaches the pineal gland, it opens the church of Laodicea. This chakra has 1,000 splendid, sparkling petals. This is the crown that shines like an aura of light upon the head of the saints. The atom of the Holy Spirit exists in the pineal gland. It is in this church that we attain the white dove of the Holy Spirit, and we fill ourselves with illumination, wisdom, and omniscience. In the church of Ephesus, we conquer the earth. In the church of Smyrna, we conquer the water. In the church of Pergamum, we conquer the fire. In the church of Thyatira, we conquer the air. In the church of Sardis, we conquer the Akasic fluids. In the church of Philadelphia, we conquer the mind. In the church of Laodicea, we conquer the light. This is how we become kings and queens and priests and priestesses of nature in accordance to the order of Melchizedek. The atom of the Father is found in the magnetic center of the root of the nose. The atom of the Son is found in the pituitary gland, and the atom of the Holy Spirit is found in the pineal gland. This audiobook has been broken into multiple parts to make the download faster. You have reached the end of this section, but not the end of the complete audiobook. Please check your library for the next section of this audiobook.

0: Rafael Vargas, coordinador internacional de la Sociedad Gnóstica Samael Aumbeor, nos trae hoy la conferencia que se ha titulado La Encarnación del Cristo Hoy. 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
2: paz inferencial, Helio. 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
3: Everything
2: y ya el propio título
3: here, and I'm very interested
2: hace
3: in a
2: pensar
3: topic like
2: ¿no?
3: this
2: la encarnación del Cristo, no ayer,
3: the title
2: mañana,
3: itself already makes us think.
2: A ver,
3: not just today, not tomorrow, but today. So let's
2: siento
3: see
2: en este
3: how
2: momento
3: we develop this topic today because I feel at this moment that words, ideas, emotions
2: quieren todas
3: are
2: entrar a la vez por una sola puerta y hay que ir despacio porque además se está traduciendo
3: and we have to go slowly because it is also being translated and it's a topic that is so extensive, so vast, so profound that I would not like to let anything seem as
2: especially
3: today, which is a so special day, a holy Saturday of the So Holy Week. So here we are for all those who follow Corari Radio that now is also bilingual because and that I find that very interesting because now we can encompass the planet Earth.
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0: esta misión, nosotros simplemente
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1: give support, be the means so that your mission can be fulfilled. So again, thank you. And we leave the mic open for you so that you can begin your ideas.
3: Okay, so I will begin by saying that I belong to the generation that had the opportunity to be educated in a simple manner about the Christian ideas. Probably as most of the persons of my own age, we see nowadays a new generation, a young generation, who most likely...
4: Chapter 2, Harsh Reality of Facts. Soon, millions of people living in Africa, Asia, and South America can die from starvation. Gases released from aerosols can radically put an end to the ozone of the Earth's atmosphere. Some experts forecast that by the year 2000, the subsoil of our Earth's globe will be exhausted. It has already been proved that marine species are dying due to contamination of the sea. Unquestionably, at this rate, by the end of this century, all the inhabitants of big cities will have to wear oxygen masks to protect themselves from pollution. If contamination goes on at this alarming pace, very soon it will be impossible to eat fish. Because of living in totally infected waters, it will be a serious danger to health. Before the year 2000, it will be almost impossible to find a beach where one can swim in pure water. Due to excessive consumption and exploitation of the topsoil and the subsoil, soon the land will not be able to harvest the amount necessary to feed the world. The intellectual animal, mistakenly called man, by contaminating the oceans with so much waste, poisoning the air with fumes from cars and factories, destroying the earth with underground atomic explosions, and abusing the elements harmful to the earth's crust, has clearly subjected the planet Earth to a long, appalling agony, which will undoubtedly have to end with a great catastrophe. It will be difficult for the world to survive past the year 2000, as the intellectual animal is destroying the natural environment so rapidly. The rational mammal, mistakenly called man, is intent on destroying the Earth, making it uninhabitable. Obviously, he is succeeding. As far as the seas are concerned, it is obvious that all nations have turned them into some kind of grand waste dump. 70% of the world's waste is going into the sea. Enormous quantities of oil, all kinds of insecticides, masses of chemical substances, poisonous gases, neurotoxic gases, detergents, etc., are annihilating all the species living in the oceans. Seabirds and plankton, which is so essential for life, are being destroyed. Without doubt, the annihilation of marine plankton is of incalculable seriousness, for it is this microorganism which produces 70% of the Earth's oxygen. It has been possible to verify through scientific research that certain parts of the Atlantic and Pacific Oceans are contaminated with radioactive residues produced by atomic explosions. In different large main cities of the world, and especially in Europe, tap water is drank, is eliminated, is purified, and then drank again. In large super-civilized cities, drinking water goes through the human organism many times. In the city of Cucuta, Colombia, near the Venezuelan border in South America, the inhabitants have to drink the black, dirty waters from the river which carries all the filth coming from Pamplona. I am referring emphatically to the Pamplonita River, which has been such a blight upon the Pearl of the North, Cucuta City. Fortunately, there is another water supply for the city now, but the Pamplonita River's sewage is still being drunk. Huge filters, gigantic machines, and chemical substances are being used to try to purify the sewage of Europe's big cities. However, epidemics continue to break out because of this filthy water, which has gone through human organisms so many times. Bacteriologists, so popular now, have found all types of viruses, colibacilluses, pathogens, tuberculosis bacteria, typhus, and smallpox bacteria, larvae, etc., in the drinking water of large capital cities. Although it may seem incredible, in the very same water purifying factories in European countries, viruses of the vaccine of poliomyelitis have been found. Besides, the wastage of water is appalling. Some modern scientists assert that by the year 1990, the rational humanoid will die of thirst. The worst of all this is that the underground fresh water reserves are in danger due to the abuses of the intellectual animal. The merciless exploitation of oil wells continues to be fatal. Oil extracted from the Earth's interior goes through the underground waters and contaminates them. As a consequence, oil has made the Earth's subterranean water supply not drinkable for more than a century. Obviously, as a result of this, vegetation and even a multitude of people die. Now let's talk a little about the air, which is so indispensable for the life of all creatures. Our lungs take in half a liter of air with each breath. That is, about 12 cubic meters per day. Multiply this quantity by 4,500 million people living on the Earth, and we have the exact amount of oxygen consumed by humanity daily. This does not take into account the consumption of oxygen by all other animal creatures living on the Earth. The total amount of oxygen we inhale is found in the atmosphere, and it is due to the plankton we are now destroying with pollution, and also to the photosynthetic activity of plants. Unfortunately, the reserves of oxygen are already becoming exhausted. The rational mammal, mistakenly called man, through his innumerable industries, is constantly diminishing the solar radiation essential for photosynthesis. For this reason, the quantity of oxygen produced by plants at present is significantly less than in the last century. The worst in all this world tragedy is that the intellectual animal continues contaminating the sea, destroying plankton, and getting rid of the vegetation. The rational animal proceeds destroying deplorably his sources of oxygen. The smog, which the rational humanoid is constantly discharging into the air, is lethal, and also it is endangering the life of our planet. Not only is smog exhausting the oxygen resources, but it is also killing people. Smog gives rise to strange incurable illnesses. This has already been proved. Smog impedes the entrance of sunlight and ultraviolet light, thus causing serious disorders in the atmosphere. An era is approaching of climatic change, glaciations, advance of polar ice towards the equator, terrifying cyclones, earthquakes, etc. By the year 2000, some regions of the planet Earth will be hotter, not because of the use of electric energy, but because of its overuse. This will contribute to the process of revolution of the Earth's axes. Soon, the poles will become the Earth's equator, and the equator will become the poles. The poles have already begun to thaw out, and a new great flood is coming, preceded by fire. Forthcoming decades will see an increase in carbon dioxide, which will form a thick layer around the Earth's atmosphere. Regrettably, such a filter or layer will absorb thermal radiation and will act as a fatal greenhouse. The Earth's climate will become hotter in many places, and the heat will make the ice in the poles melt, thus causing a shocking rise in the level of the oceans. The situation is extremely serious. Fertile soil is disappearing, and 200,000 people who need food are born every day. The worldwide famine to come will certainly be terrifying. This is already at our doorstep. Nowadays, 40 million people are dying from starvation yearly because of lack of food. The criminal industrialization of the forests and the merciless exploitation of mines and oil wells are turning the earth into a desert. It is certainly known that nuclear energy is fatal for humanity. And it is no less certain that at present there are death rays, microbial bombs, and many other terribly destructive, malignant elements invented by scientists. Unquestionably, attaining nuclear energy requires vast amounts of heat, which are difficult to control and may cause a disaster at any time. To obtain nuclear energy, enormous quantities of radioactive minerals are required, of which only 30% are used. This is rapidly exhausting the world's subsoil. The atomic waste which is left in the ground is posing a horrific danger. There is no safe place for atomic waste. Should gas ever leak from one of those atomic dumps, however minute the amount, thousands of people would die. Contamination of food and water brings about genetic mutations and human monsters, creatures who are born deformed and monstrous. Before the year 1999, there will be a serious nuclear accident which will cause real terror. Certainly, humanity does not know how to live. It has degenerated frightfully, and frankly, it has precipitated itself into the abyss. What is most serious in this question is that the factors of such desolation, starvation, wars, destruction of the planet in which we live, etc., exist within ourselves. We carry them within, in our own psyche. This audiobook has been broken into multiple parts to make the download faster. You have reached the end of this section, but not the end of the complete audiobook. Please check your library for the next section of this audiobook. Chapter 4: The Essence. What makes every newborn child beautiful and adorable is his essence. The essence in itself constitutes his true reality. In all creatures, the normal growth of the essence is certainly scanty, insufficient. The human body grows and develops in accordance with the biological laws of the species. However, such possibilities in themselves are extremely limited for the essence. Unquestionably, without help, the essence can only grow to a small degree. Speaking frankly and bluntly, we will say that the spontaneous and natural growth of the essence is only possible during the first 3, 4, and 5 years of life. In other words, during the first phase of life. People think that the growth and development of the essence always occurs in a continuous way, according to the mechanics of evolution. But universal Gnosticism teaches clearly that this does not occur in such a manner. Something very special must happen. Something new must be fulfilled so that the essence may grow more. I want to emphatically refer to the work upon oneself, The development of the essence is only possible on the basis of conscious works and voluntary sufferings. It is necessary to understand that this work does not refer to professional matters, such as banking, carpentry, masonry, railroad repairs, or office matters. This work is for any person who has developed his personality. It concerns something psychological. We all know that we have within ourselves that which is called ego. I, me, myself. Unfortunately, the essence is completely imprisoned, absorbed inside the ego, and this is lamentable. To dissolve the psychological I, to disintegrate its undesirable elements, is something unavoidable and non-excludable. This is the meaning of working upon oneself. We would never be able to liberate the essence without previously disintegrating the psychological I. Religion, the Buddha, wisdom, the particles in pain of our Father who is in heaven, and all the information we need for the intimate self-realization of our inner being is within the essence. No one would be able to annihilate the psychological I without previously eliminating the inhuman elements that we carry within ourselves. We need to reduce to ashes the monstrous cruelty of this day and age. Envy, which has unfortunately become a secret trigger of action, the unbearable covetousness that has made life so bitter, the disgusting slander, the calumny which gives rise to so many tragedies, the drunken revelries, the filthy it can smell so hideously, etc. Accordingly, as all these abominations are being reduced to cosmic dust, the essence, besides becoming emancipated, will harmoniously grow and develop. Unquestionably, the essence shines within ourselves when our psychological I has died. The liberated essence confers upon us inner beauty. Perfect happiness and true love emanate from such a beauty. The essence possesses multiple senses of perfection and extraordinary natural powers. When we die within ourselves, when we dissolve the psychological I, we can then enjoy the precious senses and powers of the essence. This audiobook has been broken into multiple parts to make the download faster. You have reached the end of this section, but not the end of the complete audiobook. Please check your library for the next section of this audiobook. Chapter 27, The Holy Sepulchre. It is written with characters of fire in the Book of Splendors that when Jesus, the Gnostic great priest, exhaled his last breath, the philosophical earth, his very human person, trembled on understanding the difficult task that destiny had reserved for him. And the stones of the path of the razor's edge cracked, and the path became even more difficult. This is only understood integrally by those masters who, after having died to themselves, are prepared for the resurrection. Mercury, as an astrological planet, is much more mysterious than even Venus is, and identical to the Mazdan Mithra, the Buddha, the genie or god situated between the sun and the moon, the perpetual companion of the Sun of Wisdom. Pausanias, in his book V, shows him to us sharing an altar with Jupiter. He showed wings to express his assistance to the sun in its course, and was called the Nuncio and the Wolf of the Sun, Solaris Luminous Particeps. He was the leader and the one who evokes the souls, the Arch Magus and Hierophant. Virgil describes him taking his caduceus, or hammer, to call up again to life those unhappy souls fallen in the Orco, or Limbo. Tum virgum capit, hac animas ill evocat Orco, with the same purpose of making them join the celestial militia. After these explanations, the following verse becomes clear. And the earth shook, the rocks were split, the tombs also were opened, and many bodies of the saints who had fallen asleep and were in the Orcus or Limbo were raised and coming out of the tombs after their esoteric resurrection. After his resurrection, they went into the holy city, the superior Jerusalem, and appeared to many. Matthew 27, verses 51 and 53. Unquestionably, many saints have wanted to self-realize intimately without the holy sacrament of the Church of Love, Sahaja Mayathuna. These unhappy souls always fall into the orco or limbo of ignorance, darkness, and pain. Only by dying in oneself with the death on the cross, a symbol which is totally sexual, is the resurrection then possible. If the germ does not die, the plant is not born. The path of life is formed with the footprints of the hooves of the horse of death. Mercury is the golden planet, the ineffable one, that which the Hierophants forbid naming. And it is symbolized in the Greek mythology by the famous guardian dogs of the celestial herd that drink from the pure fountains of the occult wisdom. Mercury is also Hermes Anubis, the great inspirer, or Agatha Daemon. As bird of Argos, he keeps watch over the earth, where he is wrongly mistaken by the sun itself. They are the Hindu Sarama and Sarameya, respectively. The Emperor Julian prayed every night to the occult sun for the intercession of Mercury, since, as Vossius says, every theologian reassures us that Mercury and the sun are one and the same.

0: Shiva, Great Hierophant, Nuncio, and Wolf of the Intimate Christ, supreme hope of those that sleep inside the Holy Sepulchre. I recognize the phallic symbol of the boat of Ra when going through the 8th Venusian initiation. Then I shouted in a loud voice, saying, "When the first trumpet sounds, I will resuscitate from amongst the dead. Hail, O great divinity, who navigates on your boat. Having been transported here, I appear before you. Let me go up to the bridge and direct the maneuver of the boat, like your servants do, the archons of the planets." Leonidas felt somewhat sad as she contemplated my holy sepulchre. "Do not be afraid," the Mahatma told her. "His physical body will not die." These words totally calmed her. In that faraway time of my present existence, I had not even died to myself. I continued with the ego very much alive. The sepulchre was then merely symbolic, like the coffin of a Masonic lodge. I did understand, though, in an integral manner, the sepulchral symbolism. I knew that I had to die in myself to have the right to the resurrection of Hiram Abiff, the secret master inside my heart temple. That initiation ended with precise instructions related to the mission that I am actually fulfilling in this world.
1: 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You have reached the end of this section, but not the end of the complete audiobook. Please check your library for the next section of this audiobook.
0: Chapter 41, The Heaven of Uranus. The legend of countless centuries says that Aeneas, the self-satisfied Trojan, sat down with the king Evander and the venerable senators at the table of the banquet. The slaves served all kinds of dishes and poured the sweet wine. And when the desire for food and drink had been satisfied, King Evander explained to his guest that the ceremony in honor of Hercules, whose celebration had just been finished when they arrived, was no superstition, but a ritual that was owed to the god because nearby was the place of one of his greatest feats, the 8th, the cavern where he killed the chief Cacus. One could see nearby an enormous rampart covered with stones that appeared to have been thrown down by an earthquake. Beneath them was the opening that led to the cavern where Cacus took refuge and where the son of Jupiter cornered him, throwing stones and logs as a punishment for having tried to steal his herds. After this explanation by King Evander, a choir of adolescents intoned a eulogy of Hercules and his great feats. It enumerated all his labors, how he strangled the Hydra of Lerna, how he killed the lion of Nemea, and how he fetched up Cerberus, the hound from hell, from the darkness to the light, the sexual instinct that must guide us until the final liberation. Once the songs and ceremonies were finished, the old king, walking slowly due to his age, made for the city of Pallantium, where he had his throne, and walked supported by two young men, his son Pallas and Aeneas. While the three were walking, they amused themselves by conversing, and the king explained to Aeneas that the name of Latium, the place where the city was, came from ancient times when Cronos, the father of Jupiter, took refuge there to escape from the enemies who defended the cause of his son once he had overthrown him. When the Age of Gold started, followed by the Age of Iron, where the anger of war and the frenzy to possess predominated, the country started to be invaded by people of different origins. Walking, Evander showed Aeneas the forest and the locations where, in the future, the heroic deeds of the new Rome would take place. The place where the impetuous Romulus would carry out his feats. The capital, now a square covered in gold and marbles. Then, a clearing in the forest full of weeds and brambles. And the Tarpeian Rock, from where the Roman justice casts down the traitors to the fatherland. Scattered ruins showed monuments from other ages, and some stones lifted by Janus and others by Saturn gave their name to two places, Janiculum and Saturnia. This is taken from the Aeneid by Virgil, the poet from Mantua, the good master of the Florentine Dante. Jesus, the great Kabir, was crucified between two thieves, one to his right

0: and the other to his left. Agatas, the good thief inside us, steals the sexual hydrogen, SI-12, of the creative organs with the evident objective of crystallizing the Holy Ghost, the great comforter inside ourselves, here and now. Cacus, the evil thief, hidden inside the dark cave of the human infraconsciousness, steals, treacherously, the sexual center of the organism for the satisfaction of brutal animal passions. The cross is a surprising, marvelous, and formidable sexual symbol. The vertical pole is masculine, the horizontal, feminine. In the crossing of both members lies the key to all power. The black lingam, inserted into the feminine yoni, forms a cross. This is well known by divines and by humans. We can and must assert as a corollary the following postulate. Agatas and Cacus, crucified on the Mount of the Skulls, at the left and right of the great Kabir, emphatically allegorize the white and the black tantrism, the good and evil sexual magic. The Bible, from the Genesis to the Apocalypse, is nothing but a series of historic annals of the great struggle between the henchmen of Agatas and Cacus, between white and black magic, between the adepts of the right-hand path, the prophets, and those of the left-hand path, the Levites. In the abyss of Uranus, I had to reduce to cosmic dust the evil thief, the sinister Cacus, the same one who had previously stolen the sexual center from my organic machine for the base satisfaction of animal passions. When I entered the vestibule of the sanctuary, I remembered to have been there before, in ancient times. With the eye of Shiva, I saw in the future diverse tantric movements of Aquarius, among which the Gnostic people stood out, whose flags waved victorious in all the countries of the world. Unquestionably, Uranus, Aquarius, is 100% sexual, magic, revolutionary. In this way, I re-entered the heaven of Uranus, the Mahapara Nirvana, the abode of the cherubims. In this way, I reconquered that brilliant state of consciousness that I had lost in days of old, when I fell defeated at the feet of the marvelous Eve of the Hebraic mythology.
1: 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You have reached the end of this section, but not the end of the complete audiobook. Please check your library for the next section of this audiobook.
0: Chapter 22. Sexual Yoga. In India, there are three types of tantrism. First, white tantrism. Second, black tantrism. Third, gray tantrism. In white tantrism, sexual magic is practiced without the spilling of semen. In black tantrism, there is spilling of semen. In gray tantrism, one spills and does not spill the semen. Sometimes they spill it. Sometimes they do not. This type of tantrism leads the devotee to black tantrism. Within black tantrism, we find the bonds and dugpas of the red cap. Terrible and perverse black magicians. These malevolent people have disgusting procedures to reabsorb the semen through the urethra after having miserably spilled it. The result is fatal, because the semen, after having been spilled, is charged with satanic atoms, which, on re-entering the body, acquires the power to awaken Kundalini negatively. It then descends to the atomic infernos of man and becomes the tail of Satan. This is how the human being separates himself permanently from his divine being and sinks forever into the abyss. Everyone who spills the glass of Hermes is rightly recognized as a black magician. In Hindustan, sexual magic is known as Mithuna. It is also known as Urdhvaratas Yoga, and those who practice it are called Urdhvaratas Yogis. In all truly serious and responsible yoga schools, sexual magic is practiced in a very secret form. When a yogi couple, man and woman, have been well prepared, they are taken to a secret place
1: where they are instructed about the Mithuna, sexual magic. The couples unite sexually to work in the great work under the supervision of a guru, master. The man, seated on a rug on the floor in the Buddhic position with his legs crossed in Oriental style, enters into sexual contact with the woman. She sits upon the legs of the man so that her legs encircle the man's trunk. Clearly, by sitting upon him in this way, the phallus is then taken in. Thus, the man and woman are sexually united. The yogi couple remains in this state for hours without spilling the semen. It is the duty of the yogi not to think during the practice of sexual magic. In those moments, both man and woman are in a state of ecstasy. The couples are thus deeply in love. The creative energies rise victoriously through their respective channels to the chalice of the brain. Animal desire is rejected. Then the couples withdraw from the act without having spilled the semen. This way of practicing sexual magic in the Oriental style may be very uncomfortable for Westerners. Nevertheless, it is recommended for those people who are not able to avoid spilling the glass of Hermes. With this practice, Gnostics can train themselves sexually to learn to refrain and avoid the spilling of semen. Gnostic couples do not need the physical supervision of a master, but could, however, invoke the masters of the astral so that they help them. The couples must be alone. It is necessary that during the act of sexual magic, there is no animal desire. Remember that desire is diabolic. The I is desire. The I is diabolic. Where there is desire, there cannot be love, because love and desire are incompatible. It is necessary to know that desire produces illusion. Whoever desires believes himself to be in love, feels himself to be in love, could swear that he is in love. This is the illusion of desire. How many times have we seen couples who claim that they adore each other? After marriage, the castle of cards falls down, and what remains is the sad reality. Those who believe they were truly in love, in reality, hate each other. And once desire is satisfied, failure is inevitable. Then we only hear complaints and regrets, reproaches and tears. Where was love? What happened to love? It is impossible to love when there is desire. Only those who have already incarnated their soul really know how to love. The I does not know how to love. Only the soul knows how to love. Love has its own atmosphere, its flavor, its happiness. That is only known to he who has already killed animal desire. That is only known and experienced by he who has already incarnated his soul. Love in no way resembles that which people call love. What people believe to be love is only deceiving desire. Desire is an illusory substance that is combined astonishingly in the mind and in the heart to make us feel something that, though not love, makes us firmly believe that it is love. Only the horrible reality that appears after the consummation of the act and the satisfaction of desire shows clearly that we were the victims of illusion. We believed we were in love, and really, we were not. The human being does not yet know that which is called love. Actually, only the soul knows and is able to love. Man has still not incarnated his soul. Man still does not know what it is to love. Satan does not know what love is. The only thing that the human being has incarnated at present is Satan, the I. The human being does not know how to love. Love can only exist from heart to heart, from soul to soul. Whoever has not incarnated his soul does not know how to love. Satan cannot love, and this is what the human being has incarnated. The perfect matrimony is the union of two beings, one who loves more and the other who loves better. love is the best religion that the human being can profess. Desire is a substance that separates into many substances. These substances of desire manage to deceive the mind and the heart. He who despairs because his wife has left him for another man was not actually in love. True love demands nothing, asks nothing, desires nothing, thinks nothing, only wants one thing, the happiness of the beloved. That is all. The man who loses the one he loves only says, "I am happy that you have found your happiness. If it is with another man that you have found it, I feel happy that you have found it." Desire is another thing. The passionate person who has lost the woman he loved because she left with another may even go as far as to kill, and also kill himself. He falls into the most horrible desperation. He has lost the instrument of his pleasure. That is all. Actually, true love is only known by those who have already incarnated their soul. Humanity still does not know that which is called love. Really, love is like an innocent child. It is like the white-plumed swan. Love is like the first games of childhood. Love does not know anything because it is innocent. When we dissolve that horrible ghost that continues after death, the I, then that which is called love is born within us. When we reach that state, we recover our lost innocence. The human being of today has only incarnated an embryo of the soul. At times, this emits some sparks of love. The mother who adores her child is a very good example of that which is called love. The embryo of the soul can be strengthened with the blessed flame of love. Sometimes, man and woman feel the radiations of love which flow from the embryo of the soul, but they are immediately suffocated by the violent and terrible passions which Satan gives to man and also to woman. If we cultivate those divine vibrations of love, we can then fortify and strengthen the embryo of the soul, so that later we may live intensely that which we call love. Love strengthens the embryo of the soul. When the embryo grows stronger, then we achieve the incarnation of the soul. Rare are those human beings who come to feel the divine loving vibrations that radiate from the embryo of the soul. What humanity normally feels are the forces of desire. Desire also sings, becomes romantic and infinitely tender. Desire is the most deceptive venom that exists in the entire cosmos. Anyone who is a victim of the great deceiver could swear he is in love. Men and women, I invite you to love. Follow the footprints of those few in the world who have known how to love. Gods and goddesses, make love in the nuptial enchantment of paradise. Blessed the beings who truly love. Only love can make us gods. Endocrinology. Although it may appear incredible, it is correct and absolutely true that science is closer to transmutation and sexual yoga than many students of yoga. Endocrinology is bound to produce a true creative revolution. Already, the men of science know that the sexual glands are not sealed capsules. They absorb and secrete hormones. The hormones of secretion are called conserving because they perpetuate the species. The hormones of absorption are called vitalizing because they vitalize the human organism. This process of hormonal absorption is transmutation, the transformation of one type of energy matter into another type of energy matter. Mithuna, sexual magic, is intensified sexual transmutation. The Gnostic absorbs, transmutes, and sublimates the totality of the sexual energy matter. The rich and abundant sexual hormones inundate the circulatory system of the blood and reach the different glands of internal secretion, stimulating and inciting them to work intensely. Thus, with intensified sexual transmutation, the endocrine glands are supra-stimulating,
0: producing, as is natural, a greater number of hormones which animate and modify the entire liquid nervous system. Already, science recognizes sexual transmutation in every individual of normal sexuality. Now it is only a question of advancing a little further to recognize the intensified sexual transmutation of suprasexual individuals. Whoever studies biologically the 32 capital signs of Buddhahood will reach the conclusion that the secondary sexual characteristics of Buddha were really those of the Superman. These secondary sexual characteristics of Buddha indicate, point to a very intense sexual transmutation. There cannot be any doubt that Buddha practiced Mithuna, sexual yoga, sexual magic, the Arcanum AZF. Buddha taught white tantrism, sexual magic, but that teaching he gave secretly to his disciples. Zen and Chan Buddhism teach Mithuna, and the couples practice this sexual yoga. Secondary sexual characteristics. There are primary sexual characteristics, and there are secondary sexual characteristics. The primary are related to the sexual functions of the creative organs, and the secondary to the distribution of fats, the formation of muscle, hair, speech, body shape, etc. Obviously, the body of a woman is a different shape from that of a man, and vice versa. It is also very true that any damage to the sexual organs modifies the human organism. The secondary sexual characteristics of a eunuch are those of a degenerate. The secondary sexual characteristics of an individual of intermediate sex, or sodomite, reveal someone who is inverted, an infrasexual. What could we deduce from the effeminate individual or from a manly woman? What kind of primary characteristics would correspond to persons with secondary sexual characteristics opposite to those of their own sex? There is no doubt that infrasexuality exists in such people. Sexual yoga, Mithuna, the Arcanum AZF, sexual magic, is a type of suprasexual function that in fact modifies the secondary sexual characteristics, producing a new type of man, a Superman. It is absurd to suppose that the Superman can result from beliefs, theories, sectarianism, fanaticism, schools, etc. Really, the Superman does not come from what one believes or ceases to believe, or from the school with which we are affiliated, or from the school we cease to belong to. The secondary sexual characteristics are only modified by changing the primary characteristics. With sexual yoga, with Mithuna, the authentic yogi initiates are able to modify the secondary sexual characteristics in a positive, transcendental, divine form. Psychology and endocrinology. Psychology appeared to be stagnated. Fortunately, the science of endocrinology appeared. Now, psychology has taken on new life. There have already been various attempts to study the lives of the great men based on their biological types. It is said, for example, that the decline of Napoleon coincided with a retrograde process of his pituitary gland. The psychological characteristics are determined by the endocrine glands and the primary sexual characteristics. The psychological biotype is definitive and can no longer be denied. This depends on the primary sexual characteristics. Really, the psychological biotype belongs to the secondary sexual characteristics, and it is totally determined by the primary sexual characteristics. On this basis, we can affirm that if we want a psychological biotype being, we must work with the primary sexual characteristics. Only with sexual magic, Mithuna, or sexual yoga do we succeed in producing the psychological biotype of the master, the Superman, the Mahatma. Infrasex.
1: In this chapter, we have made statements that infrasexuals mortally hate. They, in fact, really consider themselves to be suprasexual, super transcendent. Infrasexuals believe themselves to be more perfect than the third logos, and they have no trouble affirming that sex is something gross, filthy, materialistic. Infrasexuals ignore that sex is the creative force of the Holy Spirit, without which they will never reach intimate self-realization. Unfortunately, they insult the third logos and his marvelous sexual force. For the infrasexual, the divine sexual force of the Holy Spirit is something sinful, gross, and material. Infrasexuals have the vain illusion of attaining self-realization by means of lectures, philosophies, beliefs, respiratory exercises, the bellows system, etc., etc. It is clear that with these things, they will never transform their secondary sexual characteristics, and the result is failure. Evolution and involution. Right now, as much in the Oriental as in the Occidental world, many philosophical doctrines based on the dogma of evolution are being disseminated. Evolution and involution are mechanical forces that simultaneously proceed in all nature. We do not deny the reality of these two forces. We explain them. Nobody can deny the creative and destructive processes, evolutionary and involutionary, generative and degenerative. What occurs is that things are attributed to the mechanical force of evolution that it does not have. Neither evolution nor involution can liberate anyone. This idea that with evolution all will achieve liberation, the goal, is a fantasy of deluded people. Jesus the Christ spoke clearly and never promised salvation to anyone. The great master emphasizes the tremendous and terrible difficulty implied by the struggle to enter the sanctum regnum, the kingdom of magic and esotericism. For many are called, but few are chosen. Of thousands that search for me, one finds me. Of a thousand that find me, one follows me. Of a thousand that follow me, one is mine. Here we are not dealing with a matter of believing or disbelieving, of considering oneself chosen, or of belonging to such and such a sect. This question of salvation is very serious. One must work with the grain, with the sexual seed. From nothing comes nothing. It is necessary to work with the grain. From the grain itself, an effort is required, a total revolution. Only from the sexual grain is the internal angel born. Only the internal angel is admitted to the kingdom of esotericism. Mithuna, sexual yoga, sexual magic is imperative. The forces of involution and evolution are simply mechanical forces, forces which liberate no one, which save no one. That is all. Many organisms are the result of involution, and many of evolution. The indigenous and anthropophagous races are not evolving. Really, they are undergoing involution. They are the degenerated products of powerful civilizations that preceded them in the course of history. All these tribes say that they descend from gods, demigods, titans, etc. All these races conserve traditions that tell of the wonders of their glorious pasts. The lizard is a degenerated crocodile. Before man, the archaic ancestors of ants and bees were titans. The humanity of today is a degenerated product of preceding races, as the secondary sexual characteristics of the people show. Manly women who fly airplanes and fight wars are infrasexuals, as are effeminate men who have their hair permed and their nails painted in beauty salons. Those authors who consider this to be evolution, the return to divine hermaphrodism, etc., are mistaken. The authentic hermaphrodite is not of intermediate sex. The hermaphrodite of the submerged continent of Lemuria was complete, having both sexes totally developed and evolved. They were not infrasexuals. They were not of intermediate sex.
0: Today, it is only possible to find the divine hermaphrodite in the spirit and soul that is fused and perfect. The corneately feminine soul and the completely masculine spirit are fused in initiation. An angel is a divine hermaphrodite. No angel is of intermediate sex. It is necessary to place ourselves upon the path of the revolution of consciousness. This path departs from the laws of evolution and involution. Really, this is the straight, narrow, and difficult path of which the great Kabir, Jesus, spoke. Yoga exercises. We do not condemn yoga exercises. They are very useful and contribute to internal development. Nevertheless, every yoga that does not teach the Mithuna and the white tantric sadhanas is incomplete. The great yogis of the Orient and the Occidental attain realization with sexual yoga. The yogis of the new era, the Agnes yogas, will have to make a profound study of endocrinology and public teachings about sexual yoga. The tantric postures of the Kamakalpa are very exaggerated, and many of them degenerate into black tantrism. We only recommend the tantric posture of this chapter. This audiobook has been broken into multiple parts to make the download faster. You have reached the end of this section, but not the end of the complete audiobook. Please check your library for the next section of this audiobook. Chapter 45, The Tenth Labor of Hercules. The tenth feat of Hercules, the great solar hero, was the conquest of the herd of Giron, killing its owner, who confronted him after his guardians, the dogs, Ortros and Eurytion. This unusual happening had as stage the island of Eretia, the Red. Beyond the ocean, which appears to refer to an island in the Atlantic Ocean, inhabited by gigantic beings, clearly personified by the same Trisopite Giron, who was killed by Hercules' lethal arrows after his shepherd and his dog killed by his mace. Comparative mythology compares the dog Ortros, brother of Cerberus, with Vitra, the Vedic spirit of the storm. During his journey, Hercules goes from Europe to Africa to go across the ocean in the golden cup, in the sacred vessel, using it in an intelligent way in his nocturnal travels. This clearly means that the brilliant sun had to wait for him while he returned, stopping at his solstice for the good of the hero. Undoubtedly, the man-god passed with the herd acquired in the same vessel, or Holy Grail, to return soon by the way of the old Europe, in a trip full of infinite adventures. The legend of the centuries tells us that then the solar hero raised the columns J and B of the occult masonry over the Strait of Gibraltar, probably as thanks to the Dioscurs, who helped him to arise victorious in this task. Having returned to Mycenae, the cows were sacrificed to Juno to placate her anger by her brother Eurystheus. When dealing with the archaic mysteries, it is not too much to say that these were always celebrated in august lordly temples. When I crossed the threshold of that Mu or Lemurian temple, where in other times I was instructed in the mysteries of the ascension of the Lord, with infinite humility I asked the Hierophant for some services that were conceded to me. It is indubitable, and this is known by every initiate, that every exhalation must be preceded by a frightful and terrible humiliation. We have clearly asserted in an emphatic tone that every ascent is preceded by a descent. The tenth feat of Hercules, the solar hero of esotericism, takes place in the infernal worlds of the planet Pluto. Painful feelings tore my soul apart when I saw myself submitted to the torture of detachment. Those ladies of August times, bound to me by the law of karma, were waiting for me in the Averne with their broken hearts. All these tempting lovelies, dangerously beautiful, felt they had complete authority over me. For good or for bad, these terribly delicious females had been my wives in previous reincarnations, as a natural consequence of the great rebellion and the angelic fall. The dogs, Ortros and Eurytion, living symbols of the animal passion, besieged me severely with unprecedented force. They multiplied the temptations ad infinitum. However, on the basis of thelema, will, and deep understanding, and with the help of my divine mother Kundalini, I beat the Lord of Time, Giron. It is indubitable that I got hold of the herd and became an authentic shepherd, not of cows, as it is implied in a veiled manner, but of sheep. For the good of the great cause, it is convenient that we study now some verses from chapter 10 of St. John's Gospel. Truly, truly, I say to you, he who does not enter the sheepfold by the door, the sex, but climbs by another way, preaching different doctrines that have nothing to do with the white sexual magic, that man is a thief and a robber. He steals the sheep and takes them to the abyss. We departed from Eden through the door of sex. Only through this door can we return to Eden. Eden is sex itself. He who enters by the door, the sex, is the shepherd of the sheep. To him, the gatekeeper opens. The sheep hear his voice, and he calls his own sheep by name, with the intimate word, and leads them out. He takes them by the path of the razor's edge. When he has brought out all his own, he goes before them, and the sheep follow him, for they know his voice, the word. The stranger they will not follow, but they will flee from him, for they do not know the voice of strangers. The false shepherds do not have the word. Jesus, whose meaning is Savior, delivered to them this parable, but they did not understand the thing of which he spoke. It is evident that behind the letter that kills is the spirit that brings to life. Jesus, the intimate Savior, told them again, "Truly, truly, I say to you, I am the door for the sheep. The power is not in the brain or in any other part of the body, but in the sex." In other words, we assert the following. The creative power of the Logos can be found exclusively in sex. It is easy to understand now why he is the gate for sheep. To find other ways to escape is equivalent to running away from the door of Eden. All who came before me, because they had not been initiated in the sexual mysteries, are thieves and robbers, but the sheep did not heed him. I am the door. If anyone enters by me, he will be saved. They will not fall into the abyss of perdition. They will come in and out and find pasture, rich spiritual sustenance. Without the sexual serpent, Christ could do nothing. It is because of this that the second Logos, the Lord of Perfection, the intimate Logoi of each other, descends from his elevated sphere and makes himself become the son of the Divine Mother Kundalini, the igneous serpent of our magic powers, by deed and grace of the third Logos. The Sethians adored the great light and said that the sun, in his emanations, gives shape to the nest in us and constitutes the serpent. It is clear that that Gnostic sect had as a sacred object a chalice, a yoni, the Holy Grail, in which they took the semen of Benjamin. This was in itself a mixture of wine and water. The sacred symbol of the sexual serpent, indubitably, was never lacking on the altar of the Nazarene Gnostics. The strength, the power that accompanied Moses, was the serpent on the staff that later became the staff itself. This serpent was certainly the one who spoke to the other serpents and tempted Eve. In the canto of Homer to Demeter, found in the Russian library, it can be seen that everything revolved around the physiological cosmic fact of great transcendence. I am the Good Shepherd. The Good Shepherd, the one who reached this esoteric Christic grade, gives his life for his sheep. But the hired help, the tantric esotericist that has not yet achieved Christification, who does not own the sheep, sees the wolf coming and leaves the sheep and runs away, and the wolf snatches them away, and the sheep are scattered. And other sheep I have, which are not from this fold, they are within other schools, them also I must bring, and they shall hear my voice, and there will be one fold and one shepherd. Therefore does my Father love me, because I lay down my life that I might take it again. the intimate Christ, crystallizes inside of us and redeems us when we are worthy. No man takes it from me, but I lay it of myself. As if saying, I crystallize in my human person when I want. I have the power to lay it down, and I have the power to take it again. This commandment have I received from my Father. After this critical esoteric comment, it is indispensable that we continue with the present chapter. What simple, what unfalsifiable primitive beauty have those Platonic stories that deal with archaic gods and goddesses, divine beings from the Lemurian past, authentic tantric shepherds of the sexual Eden, sublime creatures that build cyclopean cities, educate people, give them a legislation never surpassed, and reward their heroism. To fulfill in oneself the Hyperborean mystery, the mystery of the Grail, is urgent when we yearn to convert ourselves into authentic prophets, into genuine Christified shepherds. We need to pass over the Red Sea, to cross the stormy ocean of life, reach the other side in the golden cup, the sacred goblet of Helios, the sacred absolute sun, lends to us. Once finished in the esoteric tasks in the hells of the planet Pluto, I had to build up the columns. Plus Ultra, Adam Kadmon, Celestial Man. Such are the mystical significances that have been attributed to the two columns of Hercules. That cosmic human event was preceded by my mistress wife, Leonidas, becoming discarnate. Unquestionably, she, in herself, was certainly the only karmic link left for me in this painful valley of samsara. I saw her withdrawing from her discarded Lemurian vehicle, certainly dressed in the deepest mourning. Adam Eve is indubitably the most secret meaning of the two columns of Hercules. Reconciliation with the divine is urgent, pressing. You know that. To build columns is reconciliation, the return of the original couple, coming back to Eden. We need to return to the original point of departure, to return to the first love. This is indisputable and unquestionable. In the archaic mysteries of the continent Mu, or Lemuria, I had to live the raw realism of this, in paradisiac, Edenic weddings. Then I received as wife a great initiate. I wish to refer in an emphatic manner to my better half, to my particular Eve. Thus I built the two columns of Hercules. I was at the table of the banquet, accompanied, happy, by my new wife and many high priests. Leonidas then crossed the threshold of the regal hall. She came in a discarnate state to watch the festivity. Thus, O gods, it was how I re-established the second Logos, the cosmic Christ, in the sanctuary of my soul. Chapter 6. Life. In the field of practical life, we discover astonishing contrasts. Wealthy people with a magnificent residence and with many friends sometimes suffer terribly. Humble proletarians of picks and shovels, or middle-class people, often live in complete happiness. Many multimillionaires suffer from sexual impotence, and rich matrons cry bitterly due to their husbands' infidelities. In this day and age, the rich people of the earth look like vultures in golden cages. They cannot live without bodyguards. Statesmen drag chains. They are never free. Wherever they go, they are surrounded by people armed to the teeth. Let us study this situation in more detail. We need to know what life is. Everyone is free to think as he likes. Regardless of whatever people say, indeed, nobody knows anything. Life is a problem that no one understands. When people want to freely tell us the story of their life, they quote events, names and surnames, dates, etc., and feel satisfaction when telling their stories. Those wretched people ignore that their stories are incomplete because events, names, and dates are merely the outer aspect of the movie. The inner aspect is missing. It is urgent to know states of consciousness. Each event is complemented with this or that psychological state. The states are internal, and the events are external. So, external events are not everything. Let it be understood that internal states are good or bad disposition, preoccupation, depression, superstition, fear, suspicion, mercy, self-commiseration, overestimation of oneself, states of one's sentiments of happiness, states of pleasure, etc. Unquestionably, internal states can correspond exactly to external events. They can be originated by the latter, or they cannot have any relationship with them whatsoever. In every case, states and events are different. Events do not always correspond exactly to compatible states. A pleasant event can be unrelated to its internal state. An unpleasant event could be unrelated with its internal state. When long-awaited events finally take place, we often feel that something is missing. Certainly, the corresponding internal state, which should have been combined with the external event, was missing. Many times, an unexpected event comes to be the one that has provided us with the best moments.
1: This audiobook has been broken into multiple parts to make the download faster. You have reached the end of this section, but not the end of the complete audiobook. Please check your library for the next section of this audiobook.
0: Chapter 41, The Heaven of Uranus. The legend of countless centuries says that Aeneas, the self-satisfied Trojan, sat down with the king Evander and the venerable senators at the table of the banquet. The slaves served all kinds of dishes and poured the sweet wine. And when the desire for food and drink had been satisfied, King Evander explained to his guest that the ceremony in honor of Hercules, whose celebration had just been finished when they arrived, was no superstition, but a ritual that was owed to the god because, nearby, was the place of one of his greatest feats, the Eighth, the cavern where he killed the chief Cacus. One could see nearby an enormous rampart covered with stones that appeared to have been thrown down by an earthquake. Beneath them was the opening that led to the cavern where Cacus took refuge and where the son of Jupiter cornered him, throwing stones and logs as a punishment for having tried to steal his herds. After this explanation by King Evander, a choir of adolescents intoned a eulogy of Hercules and his great feats. It enumerated all his labors, how he strangled the Hydra of Lerna, how he killed the lion of Nemea, and how he fetched up Cerberus, the hound from hell, from the darkness to the light, the sexual instinct that must guide us until the final liberation. Once the songs and ceremonies were finished, the old king, walking slowly due to his age, made for the city of Pallantium, where he had his throne, and walked supported by two young men, his son Pallas and Aeneas. While the three were walking, they amused themselves by conversing, and the king explained to Aeneas that the name of Latium, the place where the city was, came from ancient times when Cronos, the father of Jupiter, took refuge there to escape from the enemies who defended the cause of his son once he had overthrown him. When the Age of Gold started, followed by the Age of Iron, where the anger of war and the frenzy to possess predominated, the country started to be invaded by people of different origins. Walking, Evander showed Aeneas the forest and the locations where, in the future, the heroic deeds of the new Rome would take place. The place where the impetuous Romulus would carry out his feats. The capital, now a square covered in gold and marbles. Then, a clearing in the forest full of weeds and brambles. And the Tarpeian Rock, from where the Roman justice casts down the traitors to the fatherland. Scattered ruins showed monuments from other ages, and some stones lifted by Janus and others by Saturn gave their name to two places, Janiculum and Saturnia. This is taken from the Aeneid by Virgil, the poet from Mantua, the good master of the Florentine Dante. Jesus, the great Kabir, was crucified between two thieves, one to his right and the other to his left. Agatas, the good thief inside us, steals the sexual hydrogen, SI-12, of the creative organs with the evident objective of crystallizing the Holy Ghost, the great comforter inside ourselves, here and now. Cacus, the evil thief, hidden inside the dark cave of the human infraconsciousness, steals treacherously the sexual center of the organism for the satisfaction of brutal animal passions. The cross is a surprising, marvelous, and formidable sexual symbol. The vertical pole is masculine, the horizontal, feminine. In the crossing of both members lies the key to all power. The black lingam, inserted into the feminine yoni, forms a cross. This is well known by divines and by humans. We can and must assert as a corollary the following postulate. Agatas and Cacus, crucified on the Mount of the Skulls, at the left and right of the great Kabir, emphatically allegorize the white and the black tantrism, the good and evil sexual magic. The Bible, from the Genesis to the Apocalypse, is nothing but a series of historic annals of the great struggle between the henchmen of Agatas and Cacus, between white and black magic, between the adepts of the right-hand path, the prophets, and those of the left-hand path, the Levites. In the abyss of Uranus, I had to reduce to cosmic dust the evil thief, the sinister Cacus, the same one who had previously stolen the sexual center from my organic machine for the base satisfaction of animal passions. When I entered the vestibule of the sanctuary, I remembered to have been there before, in ancient times. With the eye of Shiva, I saw in the future diverse tantric movements of Aquarius, among which the Gnostic people stood out, whose flags waved victorious in all the countries of the world. Unquestionably, Uranus, Aquarius, is 100% sexual, magic, revolutionary. In this way, I re-entered the heaven of Uranus, the Mahapara Nirvana, the abode of the cherubims. In this way, I reconquered that brilliant state of consciousness that I had lost in days of old, when I fell defeated at the feet of the marvelous Eve of the Hebraic mythology.
1: 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You have reached the end of this section, but not the end of the complete audiobook. Please check your library for the next section of this audiobook.
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3: With a great embrace. How are you?
4: Thank you, Mariano, for this special occasion, precisely when this year, 2013, is ending. A special occasion because to speak of the Christmas is also associated with the process of Master Samael itself that also ended on the 24th of December. So it is one more year that we celebrate also this process that 3 days later culminated in the process of resurrection of the Master. So if we have the opportunity, we could also share a little bit about that after covering this topic. And I repeat, I thank you, Mariano, and I thank Elio and all the team of Radio Curati for this possibility that you give me of discussing, share a topic that is so important, that is so in line with the Gnostic doctrine, and that many times ununderstood and comprehended. Practically about Christmas, historically, as a physical event, practically everything is at question. I also take this opportunity to say hello, to greet all the missionaries and students, sympathizers of Gnosis, of these marvelous teachings that Master Samael had given unto us for being here now, alert, paying attention to a topic like this one that we will never be able to completely comprehend fully if we have not lived it directly within our souls. I begin by saying, and I hope that I will end in the same fashion, I begin by saying Merry Christmas for everyone. And I hope that at the end, the expression Merry Christmas be comprehended by all of us in its profound esoteric meaning. So this is the lecture, the mystery, the Gnostic mystery of Christmas. I should begin citing that lecture from Master Samael that every year we share in our Gnostic centers as to know what the Master has said in regards to Christmas. That lecture is done with the title of The True Symbolism of Christmas. Almost the majority of the students of a second chamber know this topic. The students who are just beginning don't know it as well, and it's our duty that this transcribed lecture of Master Samael be given unto them so that they know it, so that each time more and more, Christmas could have the meaning, the profound esoteric meaning that it should have. I could speak of the true symbolism of Christmas, and I, in fact, could do it right now, a summary, but it is a topic that is very well known by all the students, by all the missionaries. And that is why we prefer today the title of the Gnostic Mystery of Christmas, putting between quote unquote the Gnostic Mystery, which explains other aspects of Christmas, where for perfectly combine the cosmic or the internal with the natural, with like an external and or an internal event, as to find that synthesis that allows us to value both aspects. Christmas lived in the heart of the initiate, as Master Samael explains it in his lecture, and the Christmas in his preparation, so that it could be possible that 2 millennia ago, when on this planet Jesus was born, Jesus Christ would make public the inner Christmas, so that all of us could know its mystery. So I dedicate some moments to summarize the most important of what Master Samael will say in his lecture, the true symbolism of Christmas. He says that Christmas is above all an inner event that is lived by every initiate who reaches the 5th initiation of major mysteries, and that there, after having built 5 serpents of fire, a tower of fire, a house of fire, which is what the Chaldean word Belén means, then it is possible to choose through the direct path, which is denominated the initiation of Tiferet, then the inner master could incarnate

gives testimony of this process. This is an information that is at hand for any given Gnostic student. This is something that is not unknown. That the inner master incarnates Grotor in the manger of ourselves, surrounded by some animals, with the presence of the inner Mary, of the inner Joseph, and obviously the different parts of the being as testimonies. Master Samael, in the first part of that lecture, concentrates on explaining to us the meaning of the hexagonal star, the star of King David, that later on will become also the star of King Solomon as a continuator of the work of King David according to the Old Testament. And Master Samael says to us about that star as a symbol, because his lecture is to unveil the symbol. And he says to us the following, that there are two triangles, and that one represents sulfur, and the other mercury, which crossing, because the sulfur fecundates the mercury, that which is denominated as the salt is born. So that this star is an alchemical manifestation of this transmutation. So that after this mercury has suffered the transformation from a dark mercury, a black mercury, into a white mercury, a yellow mercury, of a black and a white dove and a yellow pheasant, then we have the Christ, which is the baby Christ, which is the Christ, the inner Christ. I repeat, all this information is at the hand of every student, of every Gnostic student who could read this lecture, the true symbolism of Christmas. And Master Samael explains to Bethlehem, the lamb, did not exist during that time, that was only a symbol that. And like I said at the beginning, when we begin to listen to this and study this topic from the historic point of view, almost everything could be questioned, because these events are not demonstrated, are not provable, because the four Gospels always share the story in a different fashion. And I believe that with this lecture, we can comprehend why. And that is why the title of the Gnostic Mystery of Christmas. So we're going to leave this aside as an introduction, and we're going to go now into the next a step, which is to talk about Christmas. Above all, let's talk about how each one lives Christmas today, in favor of the festivity or against it. Because there are those who said that this is a party of consumerism, that this is a very external festivity, that this is a hypocritical activity, etc., etc., etc. And there are those who, on the other hand, always have a very pleasant impression from their infancy all the way through their adulthood of Christmas, because it's the family gathering, because it's very social, because there is a lot of intimacy, and due to the religious character that the Christmas in itself encompasses. Due to many factors, some have a very pleasant memory of Christmas, and they don't mind that it be repeated yearly, because it is always the remembrance of a marvelous event.
Therefore, we could say that people like those which are the majority within the Christian world

0: Truly, they have no reason to worry about the symbolism, about what it means esoterically, what it symbolizes, because they feel fulfilled with the whole event that occurs not only externally in their lives, but in a certain inner state, special inner particular state. So we are not going to go into criticism of this event lived in such a way, because we all have also lived it in such a fashion, with the exception of some who have an unpleasant memory due to the fact that through those periods there were events that were unpleasant lived through those times. But what we can say is that even at that level, no one can deny that Christmas hides a mystery in itself. It has its secrets, because Christmas is characterized by a particular vibration, because nature behaves in a particular fashion. It could be because it is the solstice, the winter solstice, mark those times, 21, 22, 23rd, 24th. But one can perceive, especially if one is in contact with nature, that there is something that's changing, and that changes. And why it changes is due to the fact that the sun, for us who live in the northern part of the planet, the sun goes away, moving towards the southern part of the planet. And then the absence, the lack of heat, the lack of warmth from his vibration calms the vibrations in the northern part. It submerges it into a state of calmness, of withdrawing, of silence. Those who are very at the north, they experience it with snow and with the way in which all the trees undress. A state of Saturn that is very characteristic of the northern parts through this time of year, which is contrary to what happens when the sun comes towards the south, the north, and withdraws from the south, and then it becomes warmer. And this natural event that occurs due to the rotation and translation of the planet, then it is obvious that all this movement makes nature vibrate in a particular fashion. Normally, the point of reference of this event, of this festivity, of this celebration of Christmas, is based on the northern aspect, but is lived in the same way in the south. But since the north is the point of reference, then this festivity is not a festivity that is exclusively of Christianism. It is obvious that it is a festivity that was celebrated already in other traditions by other peoples. I repeat, it is the solstice of winter. When the sun reaches the further point from the north, because it has moved towards the south, one feels like one has to call it back. In words of Master Samael, we can say that around that time, the call each year, the sun does an elliptical journey that begins from the 21st onwards and then returns once again to the South Pole, towards the sun where the Antarctic is. This is why it is worthwhile to reflect on its deep significance. Around that time, the cold weather begins here in the north, precisely because the sun is moving towards the austral regions. And on the 24th of December, the sun, who had reached its zenith of its southern trip, and if it wasn't because of the sun from the 25th onward returned back to the north, we would freeze to death, and the whole earth would become a huge ball of ice, and all living beings would perish. all that has life would have perished. Thus, it is worthwhile for all of us to reflect on the Christmas event. These are words of Master Samael from that lecture that I had cited at the beginning, the true symbolism of Christmas. What we have to do now is to examine this from the Gnostic mystery of Christmas and examine the following, that when the sun goes further south, it is obvious that it will have to return. And that point in which the sun has gone the furthest south and has to turn back towards the north, there is a death point where it seemed like if the sun had stopped. The date of when the sun stops in its maximum point of distance, when the sun stands still in that point, that zenith point, in that death point, it's like if everything is paralyzed, like if everything was stopped, if like if everything stands still in an instant. It is an eternal instant. It's an infinite instant where there's no time. So where there's no time, it is obvious that eternity is present. And that's why that moment is magical. And the ancient traditions had always moved on dates, because the calendar that we use currently is not the same calendar from them, those times. Because at a certain time during the Christian era, a pope modified it to say something, the 13th of December, here on the north, here in Europe, there is the celebration of a saint. That 13th is the day of Santa Lucia. And her name says it all. And it's the story of this saint, her blindness, the martyrdom she endured, in that that is celebrated on the 13th of December, the day of Saint Lucia. But it's interesting that it be the 13th of December, which is the longest night of the year and the shortest day. And that has been varying. Obviously, when one cites the 24th, 25th of December, those had also been considered as the times when we have the longest night and the shortest day. But since there is the relativity of time, and the calendar has been modified, what is important is to point out that that dead point, when the longest night occurs and the shortest day takes place, before that return to the north of the sun, it's like if everything was stopped, it's like if everything was a standstill point mathematically. And it is because at that moment, the electronic point of eternity in the world of the spirit, we could say that the world of the of will, of the astral, of the physical and astral, are transpassed by the molecular, by the electronic world, the world of the spirit. That world, that electronic world, that world of the spirit suddenly penetrates all the dimensions up to the molecular, cellular worlds, and it's like if the divinity will say to the time, stop. And the time will stop. And that is the moment in which Christmas begins. That is the moment in which the sun, spiritual sun, cosmic sun, or physical sun, that light has contact, enters in contact with time. And then it's a night of joy, it's a night of peace, it's a night of the nativity, the night of Christmas. Like if you sit to meditate and you achieve that the mind stops thinking, or that the mind begins thinking profoundly, or that the mind quiets itself profoundly, and then for a moment all the problems disappear. In the same way, in the same fashion, the emotions that so burdens the heart, if they stop in that moment, that's a moment of peace. That is a moment of Christmas. It's a moment of joy. Something has been born there. That is why Merry Christmas is that in you something is born. Those Christic atoms of great power are introduced within our mind, within our heart, within our blood, in our flesh, and for a moment it is Christmas. It doesn't matter what time of the year this takes place. It could be March, it could be July, it could be at any given moment when we disconnect the mind, the heart, and the soul from time, from relativity. At that instant is an absolute instant, and in that moment is a moment of joy. It is birth of something new that comes from the sun itself, from the spiritual sun itself, or from our own being, or from our inner intimate Christ itself. It is important to comprehend why it is the longest night and the shortest day. In that dead point, everything stands still. Everything is like if it was paralyzed. And this already introduces me at this moment and allows me to share and talk with all of you with more clarity about the Gnostic mystery of Christmas. And for that, instead of base myself on the fourth non-gospels, especially the one of Matthew, which is the one that mentions this event, I'm gonna base myself on a marvelous, formidable gospel. And that Christianity itself has taken some parts from it and uses it with an official character, and other parts since are not understood are left there in what is being given the name of the Proto-Evangelium of James. That I explained to everyone that this apocryphal gospel is called Proto-Evangelium because proto means first, because it is a gospel that tells, that describes all that occurred, all that transpired before the birth itself of that child son, of that Messiah, of the Savior of Jesus. He tells a little bit of the story before the birth of Jesus. That's why it is considered a proto-evangelium. And it is attributed to James that, according to the information that we have found, is not referring to James the Greater, the one who went through Spain, but it refers not to James the Elder, but to the other James, that is the one that remained here in Palestine, that is a different James. So I'm going to read that's part, that section that deals with when the time stopped, of that that I had said to you about what that happens when the sun goes to its further away, and that static, that stop of time takes place, like if time has stopped. This is how the text says. And they came to the midst of the way, and Mary said unto him, take me down from the ass, from that which is within me presses me to come forth. And he took her down from the ass and said unto her, whither should I take thee to hide in thy shame? For the place is desert. In other words, Joseph is worried because he was leaving Mary in that grotto alone, or at least, as the text says, with just some members, family members, or sons of Joseph. And the text continues on saying, and he found a cave there and brought her into it and set his sons by her. And he went forth and sought for a midwife of the Hebrews in the country of Bethlehem, because this whole event was taking place at the entrance of Bethlehem, but not in Bethlehem itself. Now I, Joseph, was walking, and I walk not, and I look up to the earth, and saw the earth in amazement. So Joseph was looking at the earth, and he felt, he was feeling concerned. And he looked up to the earth and saw the earth in amazement. And I looked up to the pole of the heaven and saw it standing still in the folds of the heaven without motion. And I looked upon the earth and saw a dish set and workmen lying by it. And their hands were in the dish, and they that were shoeing shoed not, and they that were lifting the food lifted it not, and they had put to their mouth put into it not their two, but the faces of all of them were looking upward, and behold, there were sheep being driven, and they were not, and they went not forward, but stood still. And the shepherd lifted his hand to smite them with his staff, and his hand remained up, like if it was suspended in the air. And I look upon the stream of the river and saw the mouths of the kids upon the water, and they drank not. And all of a sudden, all things move onward in their course. I hope that you've been able to follow what I'm reading and that you could comprehend that Joseph knows that that is the moment of the birth. He knows that he has to leave her in that grotto, and he goes outside that grotto, and when he looks up to the sky, he notices that the birds that supposedly are flying, they're suspended in the air, like if it was a film that is being stopped for a moment. Everything is in suspension. Everything is standing still. He himself cannot even continue going forward to find the help that he needs. Everything is standing still. And the shepherds who are guiding their sheep, and that with a smith, they're touching onto them. Everything is in suspension at that time. There's no time. Even the river standing still. And some of those animals that are there to drink water, they cannot even drink water either. And like the text says in this part, everything went back onto this movement and into its ordinary course. And a woman coming down from the hill country, and she said to me, "Man, whither goest thou?" And I said, "I seek a midwife of the Hebrews." And said unto me, "Are you of Israel?" And I said unto her, "Yeah." And she said, "And who is she that is bringing forth in the cave?" And I said, "She that is betrothed unto me." And she said to me, "Is she not your wife?" And I said to her, "It is Mary that was nurtured up in the temple of the Lord, and I received her to wife by lot, and she is not my wife, but she hath conception by the Holy Spirit." And the midwife said unto him, "Is this true?" And Joseph said unto her, "Come hither and see." And the midwife went with him, and they stood in the place of the cave, and behold, a bright cloud overshadowing the cave. And the midwife said, "My soul is magnified this day, because my eyes have seen marvelous things, for salvation is born unto Israel." And immediately the cloud withdrew itself out of the cave, and a great light appeared in the cave, so that our eyes could not endure it. And by little, the light withdrew itself until the young child appeared. And the midwife cried aloud and said, "Great unto me today is this day, in that I had seen this new sight." And the midwife went forth of the cave and found Salome, and Salome met her. And she said to her, "Salome, Salome, a new sight I had to tell you. A virgin had brought forth, which her nature allows not." And Salome said, "As the Lord my God lived, If I make no trial and prove her nature, I will not believe that a virgin hath brought forth. So this proto-gospel of James is telling us something marvelous, that it's hard to stand still, to quiet the mind, quiet the heart, and enter into an ecstasy. An ecstasy means that to cease time, to stop the time, as to enter into this rapture, to enter in contact with the Spirit. That is the instant of the birth of something new. That's what Merry Christmas means. That moment of the no time. Someone asks, what was the name of Jesus being? And in his question, he mentions the name in the way Pistisophia states it. We cannot say that the internal name of Jesus be that one or be another one. What is important is that he is the incarnation of the Logos, and that in the name of Yeshua is hidden, because Yeshua means the Messiah. And I'm going to keep this question that has arrived here. So we could say that the Gnostic mystery of Christmas is that instant, that eternal instant, where that light, that sun, or that breath of the Absolute enters in contact with us, enters in contact with nature, and stops it. That is a marvelous, unique moment when the electronic world, the molecular world, and the cellular world are aligned, and there's no time. That is possible only when the Father descends through His Son in a world and incarnates in a man who is duly prepared. And that event is known as Epiphany, the Epiphany of the Lord. The Epiphany, which means, and that comes from Greek, manifestation of the Lord. And what is the Lord? Obviously, an inhabitant of the absolute astral space. And when he enters in contact with time, it's like if he stops it, he paralyzes it, he pauses it. And when that occurs, it is his manifestation that is called the Epiphany of the Lord, which are always those instances in which the Christ, the Son, the Eternity, penetrates time. It's an instant of yearning, of the remembrance of the being, of meditation, of concentration, of ecstasy, of joy. Now let us examine each one of the parts of the manger from the point of view of the Gnostic mystery of Christmas. Let us begin by the Christ, by the Epiphany, by His birth, the way in which it occurs, how it comes, how He produces that miracle, and the moment in which He produces that miracle and He stops everything. Let us say that it's God that becomes man. It is not a man that becomes God, as Buddhism states it, but rather a God that descends to redeem and to save all those who are entrapped in the material and the labyrinth of materiality, of desire, of pleasure, and of the eye. That child, that son, that Christ is the Logos. And as the Logos, He is one and is multiple. He is multiple, perfect unity. Therefore, He is not like an individual. He is not like a person. He is not of time. He is beyond the world of the mind, beyond the world of the emotions, of the sentiments. He is the diversity within the unity. He is the unity within the diversity. He is the original state of the Spirit. He is like everything should be. I should be part of everything, but all comes from me. All should be interconnected. In fact, everything should be interconnected. But we have lost that virtue of being part of everything, of being part of the rich, of the poor, of everything. So what does that child comes to save us? What does Christmas save us from? What does that second birth save us from? That second birth saves us from the individualism, from the egotism, selfish individualism, from that of mind, yours. It saves us from the I. It saves them from that state of ignorance, which is indifference, that differentiates us and that makes us believe that we are different one from the other. And that's why we fear losing something, or because we think that we have something, that we possess something. And that child comes to save us from that, from the false impressions of where we live. That is why the child, when he is in the womb of Mary, and Mary is towards Bethlehem, carrying him on his womb, she, as stated on the gospel that I just read, the proto-gospel of James, she's very sad. And suddenly she's very happy. And that is why Joseph asked her, why do you change in this fashion of being very happy and of carrying the son, and suddenly you are so sad? And she answers unto him, saying, because that child will be the reason of rejoice for many people, but he will also will be the reason of pain and suffering for many people. Like if humanity would be divided into two people. This is part of the proto-evangelium of James, or the gospel of James. So wherever the child is, it makes that everything be participant of everything. That child is also connected with Joseph. He will also be later on connected with the apostles and with the disciples of the apostles. And that child would penetrate every consciousness through the Eucharist. That child penetrates everything, and he is penetrated as well by everything. And that is why it is said that Mary was violated by a Roman soldier. Because now let us speak of Mary as a virgin. She represents all the virgins of all the people. She is the synthesis of virginity and of the virgins. Anyway, we are saying of the virgins, inevitably we are citing all those virgins of Nirvana, all those virgins who have walked the spiral path that leads to the absolute, and that she, as a representative of them, and of them, Nirvanas, is chosen for it, is chosen to connect her to the Christ, because it is a special, a unique occasion, that of the coming of the Christ. So she is connected with him, she is linked to him through the conception of carrying him in her womb, of mixing up with him in the gestation, and she connects links through her through to all the virgins, and through her through all of humanity. She is chosen to suffer this action. She will remain virgin before, during, and after the birth. So it doesn't matter that she's been violated, she's been raped, she will remain pure, because that is the greatest state of humiliation that a virgin can live. That is the greatest humiliation that a virgin could see. That is the state of greatest humiliation that a human being could suffer, to be obligated into a sexual act precisely with the sexual force. So in against her will. In this way, she connects the whole karma of humanity to the Christ, and the Christ connects with that part of the karma of humanity and connects, links himself to that Roman soldier, to the Roman Empire, with Julius Caesar, who is the fifth of the seventh, when he raises back again, when he stands again, as to fulfill the mission that he has to fulfill. Because Rome at that time is the center of that Europe, of that Mediterranean lands, of that known world. And that is how that child is linked, is connected with all the planet, with the whole planet, because all paths lead to Rome. And Rome is the scenery where even the new world, America, will take place. It is very curious that the three white skin are associated in this fashion, the black with Africa, the white with Europe, and the yellow with Asia. And this whole thing is symbolic, and we could talk about that in this moment. But what is interesting is to say that Mary, the Virgin, was chosen for it, and that she will live as well a drama that will join the drama of the Christ. And that she, the Virgin, has been chosen because she descends from King David's caste. Because King David in the Old Testament represents the kings, represents all those kings, all those prophets, all those saints of the Old Testament. So she also belongs to that current of the house of David, in the same way as Joseph has been chosen because he descends from the house of David as well, from that tribe. In other words, from that dynasty, from that blood, as some have called it, to that celestial monarchy, to those kings, because they are cosmic craters, planetary regions, or because they are regions of some stars, to those kings, to those gods that also would have to be saved by the Messiah himself. And that is why Mary becomes his mother. And that is why Mary has been raped, violated, as a Hebrew text states. Obviously, that makes sense because it explains karma and it joins everything to the flesh and to the blood and through the sexual energy itself. And that cross should be carried by Jesus as he grows, as he becomes an adult. So Mary and Joseph as two celestial currents, as representatives, perhaps of the dry path and the wet path, or simply of those kings that will have to raise their bodhisattvas, will be linked, united with the Savior at that grotto, in that place, as the proto-gospel says, in that grotto, where when he is born, he makes himself be felt by paralyzing, by making all of nature stand still, to there perform the first miracle, which is the Epiphany, the manifestation of the Lord, the manifestation of the eternal within the temporal, the spirit in the earth, in the flesh, etc., etc., etc. This whole Gnostic mystery that goes from Jesus onto Mary, and from Mary onto the Roman soldier, and that connects Joseph himself, will also have later on an interesting correlation with what has been called the three kings, or the three wise kings. And then Master Samael explains them very simply, saying they are the three colors of Mercury, but the traditions spoke of a prophecy that comes from Persia, Mesopotamia, connected with Mazdaism, that some call kings, and that some, we don't like that they be magi, because truly they are kings in the spiritual sense, not only in the physical sense, and that they knew, thanks to a prophecy, that the King of Kings was about to be born, and that a star, that some said has the appearance of an angel, because obviously it's a star that has its own regent, That star is called the Star of Bethlehem, the Star of David, the Star of Solomon, the six-pointed star, which represents Israel, the king, the people of Israel, the sons of Isis, of Ra, the Logos, and of El, our own being, the sons of Israel, the different parts of the being, but that at the same time, it is a people of a Semitic origin that come from the Hyperboreans, the second race, and that mix with the fourth Atlantean sub-race, and that is where the origin of the Jewish race comes from, the Chaldean, the Persians. That whole prophecy that is beyond the Hebrew people, beyond the Christian people, they already knew due to the son of Persia, due to the son of Ahur-Mazda, that in the lands of Palestine was written that a virgin will give birth to a son who will be called King of Kings, who will be the Savior, the Lord, the Christ. In the Gnostic language, the most important incarnation of the Logos, of the Logos of our solar system, through a star, through an angel, and that some traditions said that there were three and others said that there are 12, because 12 are the tribes cast from Persia, and because each family caste or tribune has as a representative a king, and because in Persia that sun is associated with Jupiter. Because Jupiter is like a sun that has its own light, and that is a giant in our solar system, and that lives it in a year, not like our that is terrenal, but a year of 12 years, and that in 12 is a symbolic number that is associated with the zodiac, with the 12 parts of the being, with 12 kings. So there is the theory or the tradition that says that there were 12 kings who visited Jesus, Mary, and Joseph in that grotto. Therefore, here the myth, the legend, and mixes up with those who are living the inner path. And it is hard to say that this is religion, this is astronomy or astrology, or this is simply archetypes. And really, to know the truth about this is not that relevant, because what's really relevant is to comprehend the profound significance of Christmas. That master comes to save the humanity of this planet, to save bodhisattvas, to save non-bodhisattvas as well, to all the kingdoms. This is what is important. In other words, that he will save at the end of times those who would like self-realization, and also those who don't want it, because his mission is to make this planet return once again, and the whole life of the solar system go back to its point of departure. So let us remember that creation began there, the creation of this planet and the creation of all the planets there in the mental round. And then it continue on in the astral round. And then we go on to the etheric round, and then to the physical round. And at least in this planet, we are in the physical round. Therefore, we are in the point of greatest distance from the spiritual sun. We are truly living a terrible winter where we barely feel the light of the absolute sun. And that he was born 2,000 years ago in Palestine. I'm referring to the Christ, to the Logos, to Jesus Christ. That he was born at that time, in that date, 2 millennia, at the beginning of the era of Pisces, at the end of the zodiacal journey. In other words, within Pisces and Aquarius, that he was born there means the hope of being able to return once again through the etheric round, the astral round, and the mental round, once again to the point of departure, as to save the anima mundi, the soul of this planet, and the soul of all things, and to save the essence of all things, and to save men and gods. This is not the Christmas only of the year 2013. This is the Christmas of a cosmic day. We don't have the consciousness as to embrace, encompass what this event means, this event of the birth of this child, who is King of Kings, and who in that very simple event, in the Epiphany, became manifested as to transform all the events, as to negotiate, as to become the affidavit for all of us, as to become the one who gives us the opportunity to be saved in one way or another. This is the Christmas of Christmas, the winter of winters, the Christ of Christs. All of this is contained within the Gnostic mystery of Christmas. That even though we have to live it individually, it is also important to comprehend the transcendence of this event and what it means to say to someone, Merry Christmas. In other words, that you achieve that within you the Lord could be born, that the Lord could be born within yourself, that you can gain that right, that you can live the true Christmas, the true birth, the true inner birth. I think that I had covered the most important aspects, and that there is a lot to ask and a lot to answer, but there is a lot also that we have to meditate. I would only like to add in this section here, in this end, the following. It was a very simple event, a very humble event. And it doesn't matter if it was, if there was present a ox or an ass, or if it, that was a measure, or if it was a stable, or if it was a grotto, or if it was a cavern. It doesn't matter. It doesn't matter if we had added to these Christmas trees Santa Claus. It doesn't matter if the date was changed, like some say, from January to December or from March to January. It doesn't matter to know exactly what was the date, the precise date in which that took place. And that it has been good that this Christianism, that when this Christianism reached through Pedro and Pablo, Roma, that they found here in Rome a cult to Mitra, from a cult from the Persian Assyrian tradition, and that the Romans, already leaving aside paganism from the Greco-Roman traditions, the birth of Jesus was connected with the birth of Mithras on the 24th of December, connected, associated with the solstice of winter, even the way of ritualizing the processions and many of the symbols that were added up. Well, that has been necessary, as has been necessary that each apostle carried this good news of the birth of the Messiah to Russia, to Spain, to the Middle East, and thus it was spread throughout the whole earth. It doesn't matter if there may be contradictions among the evangelists or among the apostles when sharing this story, because the Christ is perfect multiple unity, because he is one and he is so many, because He will reveal himself to each one individually, according to how each one has to live it, as a child, as an adult, or as an elder, as a simple deer, or as a lamb. It doesn't matter how he has mixed with the pre-Hispanic cultures, with the aborigines of America. What is important is the cosmic event of returning back home with the help, with the aid of the Savior, and that to do so, we have to do it internally, inwardly. This is what is more the most important aspect of all this. So let us not forget that when He enters within ourselves as an atom, as a substance, through the transmutation, as a silence in the meditation, as a prayer, as a mantralization, as faith, even as a belief, He perfectly can stop for a moment the running of our lives. He may stop Cronos as to give us the opportunity to know His kingdom, because He will tell us later on, this kingdom, my kingdom, is not of this world. In other words, a kingdom where there is no birth and there's no death, there's no old age and much less sickness. It is a kingdom of love and of compassion, a compassion that is impossible without love, and a love that is impossible without compassion. And that is its thanks to the Venerable Master Samael Amuveor. Today, little by little, we are intuitively and little by little comprehending this. He, Master Samael, disincarnating on the 24th of December, approximately at 8 p.m. in Mexico, in the year 1977, He already invites us to reflect. That is why we have titled this lecture, The Gnostic Mystery of Christmas. Therefore, Merry Christmas could mean so many things. It all depends on who is it who states this marvelous phrase, and who is the one saying it, and to whom it's been said. Essentially, Merry Christmas means that Christ be born in your heart, and thus you be very happy. But that's why when we say Merry Christmas, we are making a clear distinction within the personal happiness or egotistic happiness and the compassionate happiness, which is possible only through the Christ. Because with Christ in the heart, not only I participate of the joy of all beings, I also participate of their sufferings. And this is the whole happiness, or the happiness in a whole. The happiness that is born from serving those who suffer because they ignore, because they don't know, because they are in ignorance.
1: El próximo año, el nuevo año,
0: next year, 2014, the new year, 2014,
1: nos hace pensar en la Kabbalah,
0: make us think in Kabbalah, in the number, through Kabbalah, in number 7th, in the number of triumph that is not achieved without mental struggles, that we will have to suffer and endure if we want triumph, but that we must remember that we don't have to depend of a Kabbalistic interpretation, that interpretation or what that interpretation gives us or transmits to us could be overcome if we learn to live in the no time. If we learn to separate ourselves from the will of the events, as to observe them, as to comprehend them, as to see the psychological factors that are at play, the ones that move the wheel. What is this? What are the desires? What do we desire? Why our actions are tamed by desires? Why is it that our actions are not motivated by love, which is immaculate? So the next year, cabalistically, has a relative meaning. Because if we constantly have the being present, then that channel will be constantly open. And Christmas could be lived through moment to moment, instance by instance, at any given point. I was saying at the beginning that of Christmas, everything is being questioned, that no one believes in it, because it is not possible to demonstrate it as a historical event. And if it is difficult to live it internally, the majority fall into the skepticism of considering it just a date, a period of the year when we remember that there once Christianity began. And we forget that this is not an event of time. That Christmas is a state of consciousness, the acceptance of the Christ, not as a human figure, as an inner profound being linked to the absolute abstract space. From the profoundness of my heart, feeling within my soul, and hope and yearning that all this makes us reflect as to continue going forward on this path. Merry Christmas to everyone.
2: Feliz Navidad, Rafael.
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2: Vamos a pasar ahora a las preguntas.
3: Now we're going to go on to some questions.
2: Sin lugar a dudas,
3: without a doubt, Christmas has many Gnostic mysteries
2: que aún no se han tratado, no se han resuelto, ¿no?
3: That we still have not dealt with or resolved.
0: That's correct.
2: Uno de esos misterios.
3: One of those mysteries that in Gnosis of the 21st century,
2: por lo general no se habla,
3: that generally has not been talked about or not dealt with,
2: está relacionado,
3: is related with the point that not all the initiates reach the incarnation of Christ,
2: terminan,
3: finish the work, finish obtaining the philosophical stone, realizing themselves.
2: Muchos
3: initiates stay in the first mountain.
2: Y otros se los traga la segunda montaña.
3: Others are swallowed by the second mountain. What happens with that intimate Christ?
1: Bueno, una pregunta bien interesante.
0: Well, that's a very interesting question. That has the limits and the difficulties has to be answered, because we cannot precisely speak of particular cases. So we will have to say, in the case of the Gnostic movement, that we have to begin with the Master Samael Umbeor himself, and we could go maybe a little bit further backwards and cite those mystics who had followed the Christian tradition, as Saint Francis of Assisi, and we could cite many more. But just to give an example, let's cite him, as to comprehend if they ended or not the great work, as you say. Like, in other words, like if they obtained the Philosopher's Stone or not. So, also let us comment or share that it's not one only philosophical stone, and if that someone reached it, why should it be surprised to us that, like in the case of Zanoni, that he had it and lost it? If it is about to conquer, not one, not two, not three, but seven philosopher's stones, as to reach the maximum perfection. So it is hard to, without having an example at hand, to say that, like in the case of Master Samael or of the masters that came afterwards, why would they not have achieved the conquering of the philosopher's stone? So the question is, what happens then with this? Before, or above all, I would like to gives testimony, like in the case of Master Samael, saying that we had the opportunity, and I say we because we were a very reduced group of missionaries, of whom nowadays there's very few who are actively in the mission, at least that we know. We have the opportunity

0: members and friends of the Master, the book called The Process. I always remember the 12th of December, the day of the Guadalupe, all what has been said about Master Samael through those days. As to say then that there was not an exact information at what level Master Samael was at that time, and why does, and if he had to lose or not lose the physical body, and if he was going to lose it or not. So when that news arrived, many countries of South America, concretely in Venezuela, we went on to a trip when Master Samael had already disincarnated, and we arrived there, and it was already the 25th, 26th of December. Master Samael was laying on that white coffin in that funerary room with so many Gnostics, with so family members, and the question was always the same: what's going to happen with the Master? Would he resurrect? Everyone was counting the hours for the 3 days to end, and when they, those 3 days ended, the body of Master Samael, the physical body, was taken to the crematory, and we were able to see what was given back to the family members, the ashes of that body. And Master Samael had not resurrected with that physical body like everybody was hoping or expecting that it was going to be. What everybody thought at that time remains within the mind and heart of each one of them. But I give testimony that on the night of the 26th towards the 27th, after having seen Master Samael during that day in that coffin, dressed as a knight of the Grail, I saw him at night in that same scene. We were in front of the coffin and observing his face, which is basically what could be seen, his face and his hands. Suddenly, in this inner revelation, in this astral experience, Master Samael opens his eyes, like with the expression of those who are looking towards the infinite, someone who is immersed in the infinitude of all that that sustains all, almost like if he was in this rapture, in this divine rapture. And Master Samael opens his eyes, and he, opening his arms, forming a cross, he at the same time rises himself and sits on the coffin, and he spreads with his blood from his mouth all of us that are surrounding him. And for me at that moment, I comprehended that Master Samael had resurrected. And then further in time, I read texts from Master Samael where he said that resurrection was something internal, and we insisted in which it had to be something physical. But since that physical experience did not take place for here, and the internal experience was not given to some, then some went to those funerary events. But even though that for some, even in their own countries, the Master manifested to them as the Epiphany manifested to them, showing that he had conquered the Philosopher's Stone for a third time, then I would like to give testimony of that Master Samael has resurrected, and that I give testimony that even though some remain speaking only of the 24th when Master Samael disincarnated, and they don't speak of the fact that he resurrected on the 27th, because he resurrected on that dawn of the 27th. For me, it always stayed with me very clear that Master Samael had resurrected, and therefore he had the resurrected stone, the Philosopher's Stone. So the rest could decide that this Master or that Master, or this Master or that Master did not end the path, or that he will continue his path further down. That remains between this Gnostic secret. That remains as a thing that in each one has to know internally through revelation. There are many things that remain to be known only through revelation, because revelation is the one that differentiates one thing from the other, is the one that allows that some become more confident on their faith, and for others, it's basically not yet their time. So I don't think that we can speak right now in the Gnostic movement that is so young, that has so many, so little years, that is so, that we can speak of so many resurrections, or the many second mountains, or of many first mountains, at least in the times of the Master, when he said, "I will return when the yeast will have fermented."
1: porque estaba en ese momento todavía.
0: Because at that time,

0: and the yeast has not yet fermented. It was just in the intent of fermentation. So now many years have passed from that process of the master on the year 77, and it is obvious that secretly within the Gnostic people, there are many brothers who are in those processes of the major mysteries, close to the advent of the fire, some in the closing to the end of the first mountain, passing onto the second mountain, and that Mariano. It didn't have to happen through the times of Master Samael itself, or not even 10 years afterwards. That's why that process is undergoing and happening, occurring right now. Some think that no, that the work of Master Samael had failed, but that, and that there are not fruits, that everything has been lost, or that no one could leave that process, not even the more elemental processes. Those who think as such, maybe by due to fear to mythomany or to things that had occurred in the past, they prefer to think like that. I prefer to think that the work of the master is fermenting right now, that the yeast is right now rising, and all that process is a process of death and of confusion and of treason of some to others, and it's an inner process. If the work of Samael in regards to the Gnostic movement would have failed at 100%, it's like if the master would have failed as well in his mission, I'm saying. It's like if the whole process of Jesus himself would have been lost as well. It's like if the White Lodge would have failed. Why should we think in such a way? I think that in different institutions, there are brothers of the path who are living these processes, and that in the future, those philosopher's stones will be achieved. So, Master Samael had to first leave his own process, leave the map of the path, and then give time to time so that all of this could take place. To judge at this moment, it seems to me very ahead of time, very premature, considering that the great work cannot be done in a time shorter than 30 years. So if we make numbers, many who arrive at the times that Master Samael was already going from the second to the third mountain, then we were simply apprentices. We were just barely beginning. We had no idea what we were there. And those events had changed. So that's why that we can speak of that the harvest could be small in number. That makes sense. He spoke of 5,000 people amidst these millions of people, billions of people who live this, inhabit this planet. This we cannot change, but that the Gnostic movement in 100% has failed, it seems to me exaggerated. I believe that work of the master is going ahead and the master Samael is behind it. Watchful. And let us be patient. And if we don't get to know anything of that because it belongs to the inner part, I myself, as many students of Gnosis, I made the mistake of waiting for the resurrection then at the year 1977 of a physical resurrection of Master. But it was due to ignorance because Master Samael himself explained that Jesus was the initiate who had to do this publicly as to making it known. But after him, all the processes of philosopher's stones, of advent of the fire, all of that belongs to the inner side, the inner part. That it is true also that of all of this harvest of Hannes Musen will also be, is not something that is the, me who is stating it. This is something that Master Samael himself already said. But we have to look towards the positive and to trust and to go on forward knowing that all that he taught, all that he taught is true. Now, each one has to adapt itself to his own karmic condition, to his own process, but that the teachings are truth is undisputable, and that there will be other philosopher's stones, it is undisputable. If not, it will make no sense that all this effort of the White Lodge, all this effort of the White Lodge has made would have not made sense. I hope I had not extended myself too much, but I feel that it was important to explain it in this fashion.
1: Continuamos.
2: We continue then.
1: Retomando entonces,
2: So, retaking this question on our behalf again.
1: Y teniendo en cuenta tu respuesta,
2: and taking into account your response,
1: que podríamos llamar el,
2: what we could say is the Gnostic mystery of Master Samael, of the Christmas of Master Samael.
1: Me gustaría, punto,
2: I would like to stress or make a point
1: ha mencionado en varias ocasiones,
2: that has been mentioned a few times, that the Hierophant Aun Beor,
1: en aquella existencia en Egipto,
2: in that existence in Egypt, he was able to finish the first mountain.
1: Por lo tanto, ya tenía encarnado al Cristo.
2: Therefore, he had incarnated the Christ.
1: Sin embargo, en su próxima existencia inmediata,
2: nonetheless, in the next immediate existence, as Julius Caesar,
1: él pierde ese proceso.
2: He loses that process.
1: Y lo viene a recuperar recién.
2: And retakes it again in this last existence known by all of us.
1: Sería el caso específico.
2: This would be a specific case as to how the Christ is born in an initiate.
1: Ese proceso.
2: Apparently he fails that process.
1: Y luego, más adelante, logra triunfar.
2: He conquers it.
1: Si se
2: the initiate, that is.
1: Si se entiende la pregunta más o menos hacia dónde va, ¿no?
2: You understand the question is where we're going, right?
0: Yes, I understand it very well. And if you allow me, I comment. And then I will perhaps help to comprehend this process of the master. Okay. The coming of the Messiah waited for all the prophets of the Old Testament and even beyond that, beyond the world, the Hebrew world, before, beyond the Old Testament in other cultures, the Messiah is awaited, the coming of the Messiah is awaited. And he has a particular seal, especially because he comes at the end. He doesn't come at the middle, but he comes when it's necessary, when all the, at the end, when all the experiences, good and bad, has been lived. So I understand that when Master Samael did the Philosopher's Stone for the first time, the moment in which he did it must have been also an important cosmic moment of that humanity and of that planet. Certain characteristics must be accompanying that. For example, like it is the having accumulated the maximum of experience within the good and the bad, because the virtue has to be in contrast with the sin, with the darkness, so that they be this comprehension. With the second song, the same should have occurred. We already know that Master Samael falls, and in the Lemuria itself, he rises again and obtains the second stone at a crucial moment of Lemuria. It would be strange that he, as an Egyptian Hierophant, that seemed to me was in a crucial moment, he at least prepared there an important step, as was the mummification of his Egyptian body, that would be deep down a project towards the future, so that in the future he could say, well, at least the being who had said it, something like this, like, in the future, when I have the mission that I will fulfill as Samael, as the fifth angel, obviously I will be able to count with a physical body. I will be able to count on an immortal physical body. In other words, a guarantee of the mission that he had to fulfill, which is the mission he's fulfilling right now. Because if he had not had that body, and we already know what happened with the last body of Victor Manuel Gomez Rodriguez, so the whole mission of Europe, Asia, and the whole world right now could not be taking place in the same fashion. Therefore, I think that the being has all taken into consideration, and the steps are taken at the moment that are necessary, the big and the small steps. So he raised himself up to where it was possible there, because it was not yet the moment of the apocalypse. It was not the times of the end. There was still time for error, and to lose it, not all, but almost all, because at least the minor mysteries remain with him, as to be born as Victor Manuel Gomez Rodriguez, but remain holding on still the minor mysteries and maintaining the solar bodies. So it is an important step that he did as a Hierophant, that all the great work would have ended there, then he would have not had the incarnation of Julius Caesar and of the Thomas of Kentis and of the Daniel Coronado. That may seem incarnations of little importance or of little importance of, for this Kali Yuga, but that are important for the history of this Kali Yuga, for the history of the host planet, of the history of this world. So now this third philosopher's stone has a weight in gold of a very high level. It seems like if we had to always reach the maximum experience in the good and bad, as Thomas of Kempis and as Julius Caesar, even to fall into contradiction in many things in the good and in the bad, and that is a figure that could be very criticized and at the same time is the, by excellence, the man of war and of strategy. And thanks to him, to Julius Caesar, we have the scenario that today is allows the existence of Europe. Therefore, every error is well taken advantage of if at the end is achieved with the being through efforts achieves. Because through efforts and through force achieves. Like, because the being said to Samael, you have to do this yes or yes, not like you if you want or not. No, you have to do it because you have a mission to fulfill. And even though the Bodhisattva would protest, if he would protest, it didn't matter because the being wanted that mission to be fulfilled. But to the point of Master, that is said that Master Samael will fall asleep and he will immediately will unfold into the astral. And all those projects, even when he was just a master of minor mysteries and when he was already in the fifth mystery, and he was doing things that not every initiate has to do. If the initiate doesn't have a mission like that of him, it had to be fulfilled with that body, so that without being resurrected, he gave testimony and lived things of great importance. And that art of help for what nowadays is the Gnostic doctrine. So to be able to remember step by step every inch of the path, as to leave the map of the path and to share all the relationships that he had with that Mexico, where he lived his last years, and all the relationship that he had had with Europe, and all that he, the relationship that he had with Tibet, for all of us is a marvelous and great school of the path. So I don't think that as a Hierophant, that was the just or the precise moment as to fulfill the stone. And maybe that's why, I don't know if it is very tremendous what I'm going to say. We could say that even it was necessary that it happened in such a way. Maybe because the experience that yet was needed was going to be conquered in future incarnations. So there's not, there's through every cloud, there's a silver lining. So I would like to also say, Mariano, that today many masters of the path work hard as to awaken the fire, penetrate into the minor mysteries, etc., etc. And nevertheless, they are living the prototype of the incarnation of Victor Manuel Gomez Rodriguez. In other words, they are living now the merits because they have reached with certain age, with a certain age, with a certain karmic condition that may seem negative, but that nevertheless the circumstances that that person needs are the circumstances that person needs, as to later on will have the conditions as to later on raise again completely. So I have always seen as interested not only the study of the incarnation of Victor Manuel Rodriguez, but also what he shares as Daniel Coronado, or as like that Marquez, or like that what is known of Tomás of Kempis. I always look the same steps that many of us and many brothers have lived or are living. And that gives all of us the opportunity of taking the most important step, because yet the exodus that most likely had already begun, the two centuries that will be needed for that exodus, we will have time for that, for the next steps, times for those who stay on the path, that had faith on the path, that don't abandon it, even though they have circumstances as like having vasectomies or having problems in their ovaries or having problems with health or other kind, or being very old or very elder or being single. There are many cases like this in the Gnostic movement, and I believe that all of them had to fight as to be heroes within the Gnostic movement, as to gain that right, as was gained by Daniel Coronado.
1: continúa.
0: So the Gnostic movement is a movement for a long term. I don't know if you have another question.
1: Sí.
2: Yes.
1: Hay varias preguntas, pero bueno.
2: So let's do the last one from our behalf. Do the last one.
1: Para poder pasar.
2: To continue with the questions from the listeners.
1: Sabemos que
2: we know that the inner Christmas, for those that have decided to take on the path towards the absolute.
0: Direct path.
2: Yes, like you well said.
1: Aquellos que han pasado por la iniciación secreta de Tiferet.
2: Passed through the secret initiation of Tiferet.
1: Sin embargo, hay muchos maestros nirvánicos
2: que no toman este camino. Nonetheless, there are many nirvanic masters that do not take this path.
1: Y tiempo después, estos maestros
2: deciden entender. Decide to change the path.
1: ¿Podríamos hablar un poco de esto?
2: Can we talk a little bit about that?
0: Yes, with pleasure. In fact, recently we had done a work, a reflection, I will say, an investigation, I will say, with all of Master Samael had said about this. And we have found very interesting things. One of them is that, for example, Master Samael affirms in one text that not only the Christ assists those who are in the direct path, that the Christ also assists those who are traversing the spiral. And this surprised me because I had been always very strict on the idea that it was only about the direct path. Of the vertical path, of the direct path, of the dry path, where the Christ will appear. Nevertheless, Master Samael saying this also states that, nevertheless, it is different to be assisted by the Christ in the spiral path, the nirvanic path, than to incarnate the Christ. Obviously, I am, Master Samael says, I'm a walker of the direct path. So Master Samael was very careful with his word because we all make the mistake of underestimating those who are walking that path. We title them as selfish, etc., etc. Maybe because that's the way we had understood it in the Gnostic teachings, even though Master Samael has been very careful with this. So in a certain way, citing the Aquarius message, at a certain time, thousands and thousands, Master Samael, I think, says millions of nirvanas had been incarnated. I had commented that if this had happened there in 1917, why not to think that in the times of Jesus itself, also all those holy women and many mystics who were surrounding Jesus are also workers of the nirvana. They descended from those dimensions as to take advantage of the opportunity that is a unique one, an opportunity like that of the, like when a planet that is at the furthest point of distance from the absolute absolute zone, in the round, physical round, in the point of the greatest distance possible, at that point of the return, Messiah has to be manifested, the Logos has to be manifested with his epiphany as back home, as to gather in the maximum of this treasure of this experience of four rounds, and then be able to once again return to the point of departure. So many of them incarnate at that time, and as many said, many of them incarnate at those times and then do a sacrifice and then return back to the nirvanic. So not necessarily when a nirvanic one does sacrifices because they have taken the direct path. Sometimes they do it as to renew their cosmic money, their cosmic currency, because sacrifice, even for them, is necessary, even though they do it in less time or less constantly. They also need of these sacrifices to be able to advance towards the absolute through the sacrifice. So I think that we have to have a comprehension and we have to gather all the information of Master Samael possible that we can have, because he has said so many things here, there, in registered lectures. All that material, when you gather it, gives you a much complete and interesting perspective. I even, Mariano, tell you that it makes you think that we could be here in the Gnostic movement convinced that we are walking the direct path, or at least that we like it, and nevertheless be living a life that is of an nirvanic kind, with the least sacrifice possible, avoiding suffering, avoiding having to lose anything. Nevertheless, we have to comprehend that both aspects complement each other, because matter needs of spirit and the spirit needs of matter, because the nirvanas remain within the creation and the absolute at the mid of the path, and those of the direct path transcend nirvana, renounce many times to it, to nirvana, to paranirvana, and to the Mahaparinirvana, to the seven halls of Nirvana. They renounce to all of that, enter into the Absolute, and they even renounce the Absolute as to continue always the path of the sacrifice, of the compassionate sacrifice, of a love that knows no limits. Therefore, it should not surprise us the tendencies that exist within the Gnostic movement itself of who are Gnostic brothers, or our own inner personal tendencies. If anyone is interested in that material that we had gathered, that written material, we can pleasure through Corari Radio, we can share that material. If someone does not know it, because this is a material that we had shared with many people through many parts. If you would like to comment something else.
1: Pasamos entonces preguntas de los oyentes.
2: Then we go on to the questions from the listeners.
0: Go ahead.
1: Desde Nueva York,
2: Paul, from New York,
1: pregunta,
2: Paul asks,
1: en la época de Jesucristo,
2: Yeshua ben Pandira,
1: ¿todos sus discípulos se autorrealizaron?
2: Did all the disciples self-realize?
3: Bueno, habría que ver que todos esos discípulos
0: han dicho que todos los apóstoles. That has been said that all the apostles self-realized. There is something said about that from the Master, as there also are texts that said that some, like John, fell, etc. And there's some cosmic creators that also are mentioned that they fell, so, and that they now are rising again. So we have various informations in that regard. So I try to comprehend why. I understand that at that time, all those who incarnated and took part, or became part of that movement, and who was a witness, because he was a disciple, direct disciple of Jesus, or an apostle of the great master, the first important thing would be to connect with him. In other words, we could say to establish a good recurrence, if we like the word recurrence much more, so that there be that commitment. So the arrival of Jesus as the arrival of the Master in these times and days was something not everybody could see him, not everybody was able to meet him, but the contact, be it through the doctrine, is good as to connect, as to link, as to tie a commitment, as to establish an oath. And if it is not possible in that incarnation, but that it, then that it be like in the case of the times of Jesus, that it be in the times of two millennia. In other words, that if I discover a text of Master Samael from any given time where it says that one of the apostles fell, it should not surprise me, because even if he falls, that apostle could be doing the first stone, the second stone, the third stone. In other words, that apostle is walking, is doing the path. The rebellion of the angels and the bodhisattvas who fall and rise again. You know, at the beginning, one does not understand it. One does not understand how a black magician could become a white magician. How a veil, a Beelzebub, oh, it's not necessary for me to pronounce his whole name, repented, goes back into the light. So we should not have a narrow mind that does not allow us to comprehend the great patience of the Logos, the great patience of the being, like the being of Samael has had with his bodhisattva, a bodhisattva that was a hierophant in the Egyptian mysteries, that had not been incarnated through the times of Jesus, of having been the disciple of a disciple of an apostle, as to raise again when we are basically at the end of the Kali Yuga. So the being has his plans, and if someone at the times of Jesus self-realized, or did not self-realize completely? Or what do we understand by self-realization, complete, total self-realization? Or what was it that self-realized, like in the case of Krishnamurti, that looking clairvoyantly, Maestro Samael says that the being of Krishnamurti, Alcyone, has within himself the Christ. In other words, that looking clairvoyantly, so not everybody has within the image of the Nazarene, that Nazarene, that Christ of the Absolute, is not within all the monads. I think that the times of Jesus were like signing a document with blood, a commitment with the Logos, in the presence of Jesus or with the apostles, so that before this cosmic day ends, be able to rise again. So, to fall and to rise are things that we comprehend better now. Before, they seemed to us like definite things, definite falls and definite things. And if someone fell, it was a demon forever. That vision of Gnosis, at least in my case, I had changed it thanks to the doctrine of Master Samael, thanks to studying what this philosopher's stone is and the processes lived by the philosopher's stone. I don't see a contradiction between saying that they all self-realize or to say that one of them fell. I think that one can self-realize perfectly and be that just the first stone, and then after 2,000 years could fall once again, as to rise again. One thing that is curious is that those who had already experienced the Christ, those who have already incarnated it, could fall many times, but he always is able to rise again, to lift the Christ again. In fact, I hope that this that I'm going to say could help, be helpful so that it could be comprehended better. Those who have already done the great work, those who have already incarnated the Christ, even those who have already become men, let's say that achieved the fifth initiation of major mysteries, just by the fact of becoming a man, just by becoming of a bodhisattva, authentic bodhisattva, Master Samael would say, does not belong to the cycle of 180 existences, has broken the wheel. And even they fall, they will have one and more and more and more incarnations because within they have the solar bodies, unless they degenerate and they pervert themselves. And like in the case of Romero Cortez, of Kefren, then they should enter into involution to dissolve the bodies.
1: Desde Toluca, México, María pregunta.
2: Toluca, Mexico, Mary asks.
1: La vida de José, el padre de Jesús.
2: The life of Joseph, the father of Jesus.
1: ¿Tiene que ver con algún proceso interno del iniciado independiente?
2: Does he have to do something with the process of the initiate independently as a part of the being?
0: No matter how independent a part of the being has to be associated with, for example, with the inner father, because that's what he represents, the husband of the divine mother, the figure of Joseph, of whom he said lived 111 years, that could be completely symbolic, is in association with the patriarchs. In other words, he represents the patriarchs of the Old Testament. It is in association with the kings. It's associated with the kings in the spiritual sense, to cosmic creators. It is interesting, his figure is interesting, because he is the one that through dreams it's advised, and it makes me think of Joseph the Egyptian, Joseph the Hebrew as well. Joseph the carpenter is the one who knows that the life of the initiate of the Messiah is in danger, that they have to escape, that they have to be taking refuge into a place, is the one that receives all the process of Mary, and an angel has to give him a lesson so that he can comprehend. He's the one who does not speak through the gospel, but even though he is the mediator who maintains Mary informed of all the process, and even though she's living her own experience as an initiate, it is also the process of Joseph, the process of those who are in contact with the line that he maintains within the passing from the Old Testament onto the new one. I think associated always with the revelation of the initiate to the Blossom staff, to the acceptance and obedience that initiate priests to protect the life of the Christ. Those are aspects of the being within each one of us. Those are archetypes. It is a matter of meditating in all this process. There are gospels that even shared the moments in which Joseph is about to disincarnate in the presence of Jesus and Mary. Apocryphal gospels that take, that dwell on these aspects, and that few have read them and few know them. For example, we know that Saint Teresa of Jesus was highly devoted to Saint Joseph. He is a symbol of the Father in the sense of the Holy Spirit. I will locate them in the tree of life above the intimate, above the child, the intimate Christ, within the Logoi triangle and the ethical triangle. There is the Sephirah there, which is in relationship with the third person of the Trinity, masculine, feminine, in other words, the Holy Spirit, masculine, feminine, within the tree of life as a symbol, obviously. The intimate with the planet Mars, and beyond Mars, Jupiter.
1: La última pregunta. Desde España, Francisca pregunta. Dice, ¿cuál es el simbolismo?
2: She says, what is the symbolism?
1: Que tiene el hecho de que María,
2: that Mary does not find a place,
1: a donde dar a luz a Jesús,
2: to give birth to Jesus,
1: que es rechazada,
2: that rejected.
1: ¿Se entiende la pregunta?
0: Perfectamente. Yes, perfectly. It is an interesting question. It's a very interesting question that has in itself the answer, but we're going to expand a little bit. In Mexico, there is the famous posada, where through Paris, in the Mexican homes, the Holy Family is received. This is something that a tradition that is also found in some countries in Latin America. Mary arrives on this donkey, sitting, obviously carrying the child, and Joseph, who is leading them through the whole neighborhood, through all the area. And obviously, they have to be received when the house is closed, when the party is not taking place, when we are not ready, when we're not prepared, when we have not carried the duty work, the Divine Mother within ourselves obviously cannot be fecundated. She cannot just stay the child. And that child could not be born. Seen as a historical event, it seems to our normal that if, for example, living in a certain town, somebody knocks on your door, and a man that is having a woman that is about to give birth, you could think that that's not true, that that's deceiving, or simply your selfishness, your fear, your cruelty could deny him the opportunity to stay in your space. And there's also those people who are sensible, who are helpful, and who are nurturing, and they could immediately lend a hand to that couple who is about to have a baby. So we have to prepare our inner temple. We have to build the Tower of Fire, the house of Bethlehem, so that it be the place where the Holy Family could be. So within us could enter into us the Holy Negation, the Holy Affirmation, and the Holy Conciliation. Holy Affirmation, the Father. Holy Negation, the Son. And Holy Conciliation, the Holy Spirit, who is present in that Christian of the Holy Family, who are our inner parents. The Holy Spirit, masculine, feminine, because that's how it's been said by Master Samael, and that's how we understand it esoterically. The Holy Spirit is not only masculine as a white dove, it's also feminine, and that's why Kundalini is also called the Holy Spirit. Because Holy Spirit is always the complement of masculine, feminine, that unites that that was separated. The flesh was separated one day in Lemuria, into the sacrament of marriage, of baptism. They could join again in marriage once again, and she and he can become once again one only flesh. And that means to give home, to give a space to the Holy Family. It seems interesting that that question comes precisely from Mexico, or am I mistaken? I hope I had answered the question.
1: Muy bien, Rafael.
2: Very well, Rafael.
1: De esta forma, entonces,
2: we conclude the questions at this point.
1: De mi parte, yo me voy a despedir y te voy a dejar un espacio abierto.
2: I'm going to say goodbye and I'm going to leave a space open.
1: Para que des un cierre final a la actividad.
2: So that you can close the activity.
1: Aprovecho para agradecer tu participación.
2: I want to thank you for being in this podcast.
1: Y también para agradecer a Laura y a René.
2: To Laura and Renee,
1: sin los cuales no hubiera sido posible hacer
2: esta
1: actividad.
2: This activity would not be possible.
1: De esta forma, los saludo, paz inverencial.
2: So, our greetings, inverential peace.
0: Inverential peace. I hope that this reflection that we had done about the Gnostic mystery of Christmas makes us, each of us, reflect not only in the event, in the historic event, not only in the symbol that Christmas contains within itself, but that we also reflect on the great sacrifice that many souls through the long history of our cosmic day had had to do as to prepare a path so far, so long as is the there in the beginning of the London mental round up to here at this physical round, and that we give a great value to this, to this religion in which we have been born, without criticizing the form in which this message arrived, probably at the deadline. But the important thing is that it arrived, and that these institutions had fulfilled its part. They had shared, they had disseminated what we now, through Gnosis, had to put into practice, comprehend deeply, and not to consider this period of time of this year is a vain period, that the Christmas is superficial. Let us comprehend better that people don't know this. They are unaware of all of this, and that it is helpful, it is sufficient at least, that this celebration has not disappeared, and that this celebration could continue, and that we could know how to live it, know how to take advantage of it. And amidst all those who are unaware, ignorant of all this, that we could be a mediator so that this message does not remain only in the circles of the Gnostic circles, but that it could be also shared with simple words to any common person, to a family member who comes home and brings you a gift. And that that gift is not important what it contains, but the intention of that gift. So that friend that called you during these times, and who throughout the year you have not known of him, but that family member who returned after a long period of absence from home and has returned, moved due to this vibration, this so special vibration that occurs, that takes place through these times. I hope that each one of us finds through these times of the end of the year a space to meditate on all of this, in that each one of us finds that silence, that quietude, that that Joseph discovered when he came out of that grotto, how nature stops, how nature stands still, like if it is paralyzed, as it stops just to live that moment, the eternal present. So thank you, Radio Curaro, to Mariano and Elio, thank you, Renee and Laura, for this opportunity and for all who have been present here in this activity in English and Spanish. I am not going to say goodbye today with the inverential peace, but with the wishes for everyone of a Merry Christmas.
4: Chapter 14, The Second Initiation of Fire. Unquestionably, we can, and even must, assert with great emphasis the transcendent and transcendental existence of two classical types of occultism. From the whole of the varied set of historical and prehistorical processes related to the Earth and its human races, it is possible for us to infer two modalities of occultism. That is, A. innate occultism. B. Scholastic occultism. The first of these two currents is clearly pre-flood. The second is completely post-flood. The exact parallels of these two clearly enunciated occult forms must be found by means of clairvoyance in the two modalities of the law. A. Natural and paradisiac law, wisdom of the gods. B. Written law, Deuteronomy, second inferior law. It is written with characters of fire in the Book of Life that when the sons of God, that is, of the Elohim or of the Jinn, knew the daughters of men, the appalling and terrible Atlantean catastrophe took place, the universal flood. Genesis 6:1. Thus, the formidable empire of the first law ended, and the time was ready for the Deuteronomy, or second law. The terrible imperfections of the written law are obvious and evident. Torment of the great men by its appalling limitations. Iron rule by lesser individuals. Moses, the illustrious sacred leader of the people of Israel, congregating his people at the Moab plain, exhibits, for all to see, the extraordinary prodigies that the Lord had brought about on their behalf. Since the first alliance was established at Mount Sinai, and repeated the law with new illustrations, pronouncing awesome warnings against its transgressors, and promising just rewards and successes of all kinds to those that observe it faithfully. Moses, transfigured at Mount Nebo, after having blessed the 12 tribes of Israel, contemplates the promised land, the Elysian Plains, or Jinn world, the land that flows with milk and honey, the etheric world, the fourth dimension. Moses did not die like other men. He disappeared on Mount Nebo. His corpse was never found. What happened to it? Moses returned to the happy land of the Nordic chants and druids, became Jinn, an inhabitant of paradise. With total lucidity, we have been able to verify completely the impressive, clear, and definite fact that it is precisely there, in the superluminal world, in the fourth dimension, where, in other times, lived the happy people of ancient Arcadia. I wish to refer specifically to the paradisiac humanities of ancient times. When John the Baptist was beheaded, the great Kabir Jesus departed into the desert place by ship, privately. That is, to the land of Jinn, in the fourth dimension, to the fourth coordinate of our planet Earth. And it is there where he performed, in front of the multitude, the miracle of the 5 loaves and 2 fishes that fed no less than 5,000 men, without counting women and children, being left over 12 baskets full of pieces. Luke 9, verses 12 through 17. It is clear that the great Gnostic priest Jesus also had to transfer the crowds to the fourth dimension, with the obvious intention of carrying out the miracle. Ancient Irish traditions, confined wisely to the delightful chants of the bards, speak of an extraordinary people, the Tuatha of Dinant, governed by priests, kings extremely skillful in all kinds of magic arts, learned in Thebes. Obviously, it is an instance of the great Jinn nation, prototype of the wandering Jew, the tireless traveler. The Tuatha of Dinant traveled around the Mediterranean countries until they arrived in Scandinavia, where they founded, besides a lunar and a solar city, 4 great magic cities. When the Tuatha arrived back in Ireland, they landed on this island protected, like Aeneas was in Carthage, by a special magic fog, or veil of Isis of the fourth dimension, that hid them. In other words, the Tuatha arrived back in Ireland by the fourth dimension. It is described in old chronicles, the famous Battle of Madura, where they were covered in glory, defeating the sinister Fir Blokes. It was, in fact, so tremendous, the excellence of the Tuatha de Dinant, so powerful and innumerable their soldiers, that the plains were full of hordes of combatants that were spread as far as the regions where the sun sets at the end of the day. Their heroes were immortalized in front of Tara, the magical capital of Ireland. The Tuatha did not arrive in Erin in any kind of known ship. and nobody was able to determine clearly whether they were people born on earth, or had come down from heaven, or if they were diabolic entities, or a new nation who would not in any way be human, unless the blood of Berthuk, the Tireless, the founder of primitive Sane, run in their veins. When the great Atlantean catastrophe took place, the Tuatha of Dinand went into the fourth dimension forever. Some happy human races inhabit the etheric region of our planet Earth. These people, even in our days of sorrow, still live in a paradisiacal state. In the fourth coordinate of our planet Earth, there are many magical cities of splendid beauty. In the fourth terrestrial vertical, we can discover the elemental paradises of nature, with all their temples, valleys, enchanted lakes, and lands of Djinn. Unquestionably, it is there, in the Promised Land, where, happily, we can still find the innate occultism and the natural and paradisiacal law. Those blessed Djinn that live happily in the Elysian fields, in the land that flows with milk and honey, are certainly not subject to the regency of the Deuteronomy or Second Law that torments mortals so much. Obviously, the Djinn masses, such as those known as the Tuatha De Dinand, live happily in Eden under the regency of the First Law. The Tuatha De Dinand always carried with them four esoteric magic symbols when undertaking their legendary exodus. A gigantic cup or grail, living symbol of the feminine uterus. B, the enormous lance of pure iron, phallic masculine symbol. C, a great sword of fire, symbol of the sexual fire. D, the truth stone, symbol of the philosopher's stone, sexual. If Moses, the great Hebrew leader, had not known the deep significance of these four magic symbols, he would have never become Djinn at Mount Nebo. Thus I understood it when, prostrated in the presence of the solar logos, I asked him with complete humility for admission to the second initiation of fire. It is impossible to forget those moments in which the Blessed One entrusted to a certain specialist the sacred mission of conducting wisely by my spine the second degree of the power of fire. I wanted to know thoroughly the mysteries of the fourth coordinate and penetrate victorious into the Promised Land. I needed, with maximum crucial urgency, to restore the igneous powers of my vital etheric substance. When the second serpent woke up to start its ascent along the etheric spine towards the interior and upper regions, I was entertained lavishly at the temple with a great cosmic festival. The Djinn specialist assisted me during the metaphysical copulation. Lytilantes and I were aware of him with the sixth sense. Ostensibly, I was not abandoned. The Djinn helped me with strong magnetic passes that went from the coccyx to the pineal gland. That master had taken on his shoulders a large moral responsibility. He had to lead in an intelligent manner the living and philosophical fire along the medullary spinal channel of the famous theosophical lingam sarira, vital substance of the human organism. Obviously, such a vehicle is only the superior section of the physical body, the tetradimensional aspect of our physical body. This initiation is much more laborious. Thus the Solar Logos had told me. However, I yearned with infinite longing to know the mysteries of the etheric world, to enter the Promised Land. The shining ascent of the second serpent of fire along the medullary channel, from vertebra to vertebra, and chakra to chakra, happened very slowly, according to the merits of the heart. Each spinal vertebra of etheric type implies certain virtues. Ostensibly, we must be tested before arriving to such and such vertebra. Let us remember that gold is tested with fire, and virtue with temptation. The legs of the throne of the gods have animal shapes. The dark ones endlessly attack those who try to achieve any degree of the occult masonry in the spine. Heaven is taken by assault. The valiant ones have taken it. In the country of the 1001 Nights, there also are mystical banquets. I attended one of those dinners. The guests were very well served by swans of immaculate whiteness at the banks of a crystalline lake. On another occasion, I was taught the following cosmic law. Never mix opposing forces in the same house, because the mixture of two contrasting currents gives rise to a third force, which is destructive for everybody. Four ethers constitute the vital body. A. Reflective ether. B. Luminous ether. C. Chemical ether. D. Ether of life. The first of these ethers is found intimately related to the various functions of the will and the imagination. The second is secretly associated with all sensory and extrasensory perceptions. The third serves as the foundation for all biochemical organic processes. The fourth serves as an agency for the forces that work with the reproductive processes of the races. During the second initiation of fire, I learned how to free the two superior ethers so as to travel with them far from the physical body. Unquestionably, the clairvoyant and clairaudient perceptions are extraordinarily intensified when one absorbs the two superior ethers in the astral body. Such ethers allow us to bring to the physical brain the totality of the superior sensible memories. The esoteric vivid explanation of the mystic decapitation, given to me in a scenic form, was certainly extraordinary. I was invited to a macabre banquet, and what I saw on the tragic table was actually terrifying. Profane, bloody head, placed on a silver tray, everything adorned with something that is better not talked about. Its deep significance showed clearly. The animal ego, the oneself, the myself, must be beheaded. From this, we can deduce the definite fact that the head of John the Baptist, on resplendent silver, has certainly an identical meaning. Unquestionably, John, the precursor, taught this terrible truth, mounting the altar of the supreme sacrifice. Examining old chronicles with the tenacity of a monk in his cell, we discovered the following. The Nazarenes were also known as Baptists. Sabians and Christians of St. John. Their belief was that the Messiah was not the Son of God, but simply a prophet that wanted to follow John. Origen, Volume 2, page 150, observes that there are some that say of John that he was the anointed one, Christus. When the metaphysical conceptions of the Gnostics, who saw in Jesus the Logos and the anointed one, started to gain ground, the primitive Christians parted from the Nazarenes, who accused Jesus of perverting the doctrines of John, and to change for another the baptism in the Jordan. Codex Nazaraeus, page 109. It is not too much to assert with great emphasis the transcendental fact that John the Baptist was also a Christus. On the other hand, considering from the standpoint of the Logos, perfect multiple unity, we can say that he has saved those who have died in themselves, those who have decapitated the animal ego and have defeated the kingdom of shadows, hell. As a consequence or corollary, I totally understood all this when I saw the macabre table in the banquet hall. When I abandoned that unusual and abysmal place, the adepts of the occult brotherhood gave me a beautiful present. It was a minuscule magic instrument, by means of which I can act as a magician, modifying my features. Those who have seen my photos can verify by themselves the concrete fact that I can voluntarily modify the characteristics of my face. The varied forms of my face puzzle the best photographers. However, I confess frankly and in plain language that it is not I who has this power, but the intimate, my inner real being, Atman the Ineffable. He operates in this manner when necessary. My insignificant person is worthless. The work is everything. I am certainly no more than an ordinary worm in the mud of the earth. If I were to write at great length everything that we, the mystics, have experienced in the 33 holy chambers of the etheric world, we would fill many volumes. Thus, I prefer to speak in synthesis. When the second degree of the power of fire reached the height of the creative larynx, I was put in jail. The accusatory act said textually as follows: "This gentleman, besides committing the crime of healing the sick, is also the author of a book entitled The Perfect Matrimony that is an outrage against public morality and the good customs of the citizens." I had to undergo the classical ceremony of decapitation in a horrifying dungeon in an old South American prison. Then I saw, at the foot of an old tower, my divine mother Kundalini with the sword of fire in her right hand, beheading a creature. "Ah, I understand now," I said, surrounded by the frightening darkness of the horrible dungeon. Later on, I entered into that delicious state, which in high yoga is known as Nirvikalpa Samadhi. Outside that other dungeon, known as the physical body, in a state of ecstasy,